0: 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Phone number is 361-69.
1: Canadian speed limits are set by different levels of government, federal, provincial, and municipal, depending on the jurisdiction under which the road falls, resulting in differences from province to province. The limits have been posted in kilometers per hour since September 1, 1977. Before then, when Canada used imperial units, speed limits were in miles per hour. Statutory speed limits are default speed limits set by statute in each province or territory. They apply on roads which do not have posted speed limits. At Bible League Canada, we receive reports from our partners around the world that the ministry is flourishing and many lives are being transformed every day by the Lord Jesus. As I read their stories, it reminds me of reading through the book of Acts. In 2 Thessalonians 3:1, Paul asks the believers to pray about this very thing. He says, "As for other matters, brothers and sisters, pray for us that the message of the Lord may spread rapidly and be honored, just as it was with you." That is still the cry of heaven today. God's message is not meant to crawl, it is meant to run. It runs through willing hearts, across open doors, and into lives that are ready to receive it. But notice this, Paul ties the movement of the gospel to the prayers of God's people. When we pray, we are not spectators. We are participants in the spread of the good news. You may not stand behind a pulpit or travel across nations, but when you pray, you are pushing back darkness and preparing hearts. Keep on praying for the gospel of Jesus Christ to spread rapidly in our day. I'm Bob Beasley, and these have been Words from the Heart.
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3: One sat alone beside the highway, begging. His eyes were blind, the light he could not see.

Lord, I know. I read over in the book a while ago where it said the natural man receiveth not the things of the Spirit of God. And if we don't have the things of the Spirit of God, no one is speaking anyhow. And so we ask that you prepare in mind and soul and humility and to first admit that we know nothing as we ought to know it. And after we have done everything that we know to do, we're still to declare publicly that we're unprofitable servants. And so, Lord, we need mercy and help and wisdom today to bring the message and give to us an audience that will furnish the good ground where the seed shall go and then grow and bring forth a harvest. And we'll praise thee for it in Jesus' name. Amen. 2 Kings chapter 4. Now, it goes without saying that we're living in the day of Medicare, hospitalization, miracle drugs, modern medicine, modern science, and tremendous disease and sickness, such as no generation has ever seen in the history of the world. There's never been as much sickness in America as there is right now. Now, why? With all of our hospitals, drug stores, and with all of the modern remedies for sickness, what does the Bible have to say about it? Let me introduce my message, and this will put the fat in the fire early. A lady talked with me this week, and she said it's been 32 years since I had a meal of meat, and she's 84 years old and going strong. I'm going to get the doctors on my side today, finally. I'm going to get the natural man over on my side today. I'm going to let them take it. I'm preaching this morning on a text found in 2 Kings chapter 4. This is the story of the preacher.

0: that nobody wanted. Fact is, in his first evangelistic crusade, where he went into the city that was filled with bitterness, and every preacher ought to sweeten up the saints and make the sinners a little more bitter until they get right. I don't know how to sweeten up a Christian without putting bitterness in the lost man. Might as well face it, boys. Jesus didn't win any popularity contest for telling them what was right. And you're not either. Human nature is rebellious and deadness and depraved as it ever was. And I'm not courting the approval or the applause of the gallery this morning if the gallery is filled with the world. But I'll tell you what I will do. I'll stand before God with my right hand raised to heaven and say I plead guilty to saying what I said on that Sunday morning down there in Corpus Christi. And I believe he'll smile at me and say, that's right. And as long as he gives me his smile of approval, you can grin, frown, curse, wave cane. But you'll meet this coming back at the judgment seat of Christ. The preacher went into the town. They said, oh, listen, we're having trouble. We're having trouble. Verse 39. One went out into the fields to gather herbs and found the wild vine and gathered thereof wild gourds his lap full and came and spread them into the potted pottage, for they knew them not. Now notice, they went out into the fields to gather herbs. Nobody ever goes herb gathering anymore. You never find a doctor recommending herbs anymore. They used to. When drugstores started out, they were filled with herbs and natural remedies. Not anymore. Go in the average drugstore. Now notice this. Ms. Olof and I were talking yesterday. The health food stores are moving into the grocery stores. The grocery store is the last ones to take it up, and they're only doing it because of necessity. Most of their food is dead. Refined, civilized, and delife, and it has to sit on the shelf months on end in order to make a profit. If it spoils, and any good food will spoil. If it won't spoil, don't eat it. When they take the life out of it, it won't spoil. But it'll take the life out of you when you eat it and make no contribution to your health. So they poured out for the men to eat, and it came to pass as they were eating of the pottage that they cried out and said, oh, thou man of God, there's death in the pot. And they could not eat thereof. That's an old-fashioned subject, isn't it? Death in the pot. That's where it is. You say, what pot? The cook pot. The one sitting on top of your stove. That's where death is. Now, don't you tune me out, because you'll die a long time before you're supposed to if you do. Anybody with a thimble full of sense knows that the more you cook anything, the better it is. And God is not stupid. God is all-wise, all-powerful. And when he gets through cooking something, it's cooked. And when God started man off, he started them off eating the fruit of the ground. Herbs, grapes, whatever vegetables, berries, apples. Now then, I got a good laugh this week. A very prominent preacher on the radio said, you know, when man started out, he did not eat meat. And that's right. He did not eat meat. Man was not a flesh eater when he started out. God killed no animal for man to eat. He did kill an animal for man to get some clothes. Because man had sinned. And he went on to say that man did not eat meat until after a while, after the curse had come, he permitted man to eat animals. And he said probably because he had a more vigorous task, harder work to do. And so God said, okay, you better go get you some protein now. And the preacher said, and that sounds plausible to the world, but it doesn't make real sense. I mean real physical strength sense. It doesn't make sense. I know some of you breathe a little uneasy this morning, but God knew what he was doing when he made man. And God hadn't changed his mind about anything. And I want to come up to something here. I think here it is. This is what I've been saying for years. The doctors, finally. New York Associated Press. And I'm sure this is just as much as I'm standing here. The number one cancer builder is meat and flesh. Got to be. This got to be. The more America's eating meat, the more cancer she's dying with. It's coming from flesh that's been diseased. Your antibiotics, calf livers, chicken livers, cow livers, stock livers, That's the thing that purifies what goes in. And the doctors say, you better eat liver. You'd better eat liver. Notice what they say right here. A Cornell University scientist says the high-protein diet of Americans may be linked to the high incidence of cancer in the United States. If he wasn't afraid of tradition, he'd said, no doubt it is. One of the waste products of protein digestion is ammonia. You ever heard of that?
1: Sure.
0: The soils, the animals. A substance that is harmful to man and animals, said Dr. Willard J. Bicek of the New York State College of Agriculture and Life Sciences at Cornell. His remarks were in a paper prepared for presentation today at the annual meeting of the American Chemical Society. You may not know it, but the chemical boys just about own America now. The chemical business is a multi-billion dollar business now. And when you run into the chemicals, and I'll promise you one thing, your body will never live on chemicals. And the power, and I'll tell you something else that I'm afraid of. And that's these high-powered detergents that you folks don't get off your dishes when you wash them. It'll eat you up on the inside. I'm scared to death if I'm scared of it. Of the detergents that are so powerful, they'll cut grit and eat up anything, and they'll eat up the lining of your stomach, too. Let me ask you a question. Have you ever thought about it? How much meat did Jesus eat? He ate only one kind of meat that you know of, and that's fish. Only kind. Was Jesus ever sick? Did he send word to Mary and Martha? I would have been there, but I got sick. I had a cold. I caught a cold. No. He ate right. I'm as sure as I'm standing here. If Jesus had eaten wrong, he'd lived in sin. Because he'd violated his word. And he couldn't have been my Savior. That's how serious it is. Even though I do not believe in dietary salvation, we need to do some studying and thinking about this business of sickness. We cut off the doctors just like the world does. We live just like the heathen live a lot of times. And so, I believe there's some real death in the body. You know, I got an article here that somebody wrote. I wish I could find it. Here it is right here. Your body really is everybody's business. That sounds strange, doesn't it? This was written to this popular lady that puts out the things in the paper. In response to former readers and all others who insist that what they do with their bodies is their own business. Now, that's this new freedom out today. If I want to destroy my body, it's my business. If I want to smoke cigarettes, it's my business. If I want to drink liquor, it's my business. If I want to take care of it, that's my business. I mean, now, wait a minute. Now, then. Yes, it's your business, provided no one else ever has to pay financially, emotionally, or otherwise for your rations. So long as your parents are footing your bills, your body is their business. Foul it up, and they must pay to straighten it, and you out. Even after you sever parental apron strings, if you foul up your body with alcohol or drugs or some other damnable foolishness, and someone else, the public, your spouse or your children, has to pay in money, hardship, or mental anguish, your body is not entirely your own business. I'm fed up with paying taxes to support wives and children of alcoholics and drug addicts, and I'm tired of paying for public-sponsored medical and psychiatric treatment for people who've chosen to wreck their lives. I'm fed up with paying high insurance rates because of drivers who are addicted to alcohol or drugs, and with supporting enormous police forces to combat crime due resulting from such addiction. The only person whose body is absolutely his or her own to treat foolishly is one who's self-supporting, has no relatives, no friends, no dependents, and is completely exiled from civilization. An old square in Cincinnati sign right there. What do you think about that? Now, when a man gets right with the Lord, filled with the Spirit of God, he doesn't need all that junk anymore. Know you not that your body is the temple of the Holy Ghost. You're not your own. You've been bought with a price. And I believe there's death in the pot. There's death in the pot at the drugstore. You'll never get health in the drugstore. Never will. You'll never get well going to the drugstore. There's not any drugs that'll heal. There's no healing in medicine. The healing has got to come from natural means and remedies. Got to come, because that's what God uses. God will never resort to man-made manipulations for his healing. Now, we have a contract in our church. I'm not against it.
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1: It's Thursday, September 3rd, 2026, and from Dallas, Texas, this is World Missionary Evangelism on the Air. Today, Daniel Moore continues to examine encounters with Christ. But before we hear from WME's president, will you please listen to this very important message? 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If you are in that boat today, if you're alone and you want someone to pray with you or pray for you, then why don't you call the World Missionary Evangelism Prayer Line? 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
2: God bless you, WME family. Welcome back as we continue our study, Encounters with Christ. And we're looking at Jairus' encounter with Christ. This encounter was because of a great need that Jairus had. His daughter is very ill at the point of death. Jairus and Jesus are on a journey because Jesus is going to lay his hands on Jairus' daughter. And that was the agreement. As they're making their journey to see Jairus' daughter, a miracle takes place. There was a woman with an issue of blood, and Jesus heals her. And he stops to address the crowd and to address who that woman was who touched him. And the disciples, they try to tell Jesus, you know, there's too much people around you. There's no way to tell. Let's just move forward. But Jesus insists on knowing who touched him. Now, this is great for the lady who is healed, but can you imagine poor Jairus? I mean, Jairus, by this point, is probably biting his nails. He's on a time constraint. If somebody had an urgent need, that was him. He could have just said, Jesus, whoever you touch, they're healed. Can we just move forward? Can we just continue our journey? But he has to stay there. He has to stay there and wait. When you have a need such as he had, you receive tunnel vision. You're only focused on what you're going through. The rest of the world shuts off. And all you can see is your need. So many people today can't see past their own need. They can't see past their own situation. And here this man is with a desperate need. And we don't understand so many times when we ask for God's help, we ask for God's intervention, we don't understand why it has to take as long as it does. Some people receive miracles instantly. Some people receive an immediate response. That wasn't the case for Jairus. Jairus has to be patient. And Jairus has to understand that as long as Jesus is with him, things are going to be okay. And that's a lesson that we as Christians have to learn. As long as Jesus Christ is with you, things will be okay. And this is a lesson that we have to learn. So this encounter is a learning for us as well. So many times we grow desperate. So many times we're anxious and we worry and we begin to complain. And we don't understand that as long as we're in communion with Christ, we will be okay. And this is something that Jairus is learning. And the Bible tells us in verse 35, while he yet spake, there came from the ruler of the synagogue's house a certain person said, thy daughter is dead. Why troublest thou the master any further? As they're continuing their journey, somebody comes to him and says, it's over. It's useless. Just give up. Have you ever had faith or a dream? Have you ever dreamed of doing something? Have you ever had a vision and somebody comes and all it takes is one word to discourage you? All it takes is one word for you to abandon your dream, to give up hope, to let go of God. Here, Jairus is having this encounter with Christ. Not only does Jesus agree to go to his house and lay hands on his daughter, but he's spending time with Jesus. And so Jesus is with him on his journey back. Somebody comes and they tell him, your daughter is dead. It's over. Give up. Tell Jesus it's okay. There's no reason for you to come to the house now. But the Bible tells us in verse 36, as soon as Jesus heard the word that was spoken, he said unto the ruler of the synagogue, be not afraid, only believe. This is interesting. Because Jesus didn't approach the person who gave Jairus the news. He didn't address the crowd. He addressed the man with the need. He addresses Jairus directly. And he tells Jairus, this is not the time to be discouraged. This is not the time to give up. You've come this far. All I want you to do is not to fear. Because remember, fear fights faith. Fear and faith don't go together. Fear is kind of like water and oil. They don't mix. Jesus tells him, don't be afraid. Can you imagine the fear that's going through him? But Jesus is with him. He just saw Jesus heal a lady who was also at the point of death, anemic and dying. He saw that Jesus healed her. The Bible says that as they're going their way, of course, there comes somebody to tell them, you know what? It's over. Don't bother Jesus any further. Just go ahead and tell the master that it's over. Notice that that person addresses Jairus. They don't address Jesus. You would think they would come out and tell Jesus, hey, master, you don't have to come anymore. It's over. No, they address Jairus. Can you imagine the things that are going through Jairus's head? And we don't know how much further the journey was, because this man met Jesus and Jairus in the journey. He met him. This is to say that they were already on their way. And as they're on their way, he meets them and he tells them there's no point in you continuing the journey. So many times Satan will tell us that there's no point in you continuing to serve God. What's the point of going to church? What's the point of praying? What's the point of continuing to serve God if I don't see any change in my life? If I see things just getting worse, can you imagine the things that were going through Jairus's head? We go through those moments where we feel it's over. where we feel there's nothing more that can be done. We have those moments in our lives where we want to give up. We have those moments in our lives when we feel there's no reason to continue the journey. We feel that there's no reason to press on. But as he does, he's about to receive his miracle and his family's miracle. Father, we thank you today for our WME family, Lord. And Father, we ask your blessing upon them today in Jesus' name. Amen.
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7: I don't know what you're going through, but more than likely you've asked a couple of questions. 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
7: Are you going through some trial in your life that you don't understand? You don't know why it had to happen to you. You look back and you ask one or two questions. What did I do to deserve this? You can't come up with an answer. God, why have you allowed this in my life? Can't come up with an answer. And to be truthful and honest, what you want most of all is out of this. I want to escape it. I want freedom from it. I want all this pain and hurt and disappointment and hopelessness and helplessness and all the things that I'm going through. Naturally, I just want out of all this as quickly as possible. Do you think that's the will of God? You say, well, sure it is, because he's a good God. Well, maybe in a few moments you'll realize that God has something far more important from his perspective than simply getting you out of this difficulty, hardship, or trial. It may be something in your health. It may be in your marriage or with your children, your finances, or on your job, or whatever it might be. But what you want is to get out of this. It's a trial in your life that you can't figure out why, and you can't figure out how to get out. But if God is the God he says he is, why doesn't he hear and answer my prayer? Well, I think you'll find there's an answer. Because what I want to talk about in this whole message today, I want to talk about wisdom in the midst of trials. How are we to respond? How does God respond? What is he up to in allowing all these things to happen? In other words, do you want to benefit from it, or you just want to get bitter and resentful and hostile toward God because of it? There's a choice. I can benefit from whatever difficulty I'm facing, or I can get bitter, blame somebody else, blame God, and miss the whole point. And here's my thinking about this. Why hurt and suffer pain, agony, hardship, and all the rest, and don't benefit from it? If I got to go through it, I'll profit from it. And there are many things we're going to have to go through that we don't ask for. But we have the privilege of profiting from every difficulty, every hardship, every suffering, every pain. We have the privilege of benefiting from it. But it has to do with my attitude. Do I believe that God loves me enough that he's up to something good? So from the viewpoint of wisdom, what are the purposes for these trials in our life? And the first one is simply this, as he says in this first chapter of 1 Peter, listen to what he says. In this you greatly rejoice, even though now for a little while, if necessary, you've been distressed by various trials. For what reason? He says, look, right now you're going through a difficult time. So that, in order that, for this purpose, what is that? That the proof of your faith, And that is being approved. That's what that word means. Being more precious than gold, which is perishable. He says, in God's eyes, look at this. Your faith is more valuable, as far as God is concerned, than gold and silver and all the rest. So he says, one of the reasons that we're going through it is for God to do what? He's going to strengthen your faith. One of your greatest assets is your faith. Because it's by your faith. And how many times we go to the scriptures and we find verses in the Bible about prayer and linked with that of faith, trusting God. And so one of the reasons he allows these things in our life, one of his purposes, is to do what? To test our faith. You won't know how much faith you have until it's tested. And so God tests us by allowing us to be persecuted, hurt, pain, suffering, all kind of loss, whatever it might be. And as he watches us walk through that, and as he sees our faith growing, and we persevere, and we don't quit, we don't give up, we don't grow bitter and resentful and hostile toward other people because of what's happening to us, what happens? Our faith grows. And the greater your faith, the stronger your personal relationship to the Lord. A second thing is this, the testing of our devotion. Do I love him? Do I only love him when everything's going my way? Can I honestly say that I love Jesus Christ as my personal Savior? And so oftentimes we find out where we are. Test our devotion. When I feel pain more than I think I can bear, can I still say, God, I truly love you? It's those tests in which we find out who we really are, what we're like. Then, of course, there is the purpose of purifying our life. Now you say, you mean God would send you through suffering to purify your life? Yes, he would. You know why? He's already told us he would. Here's what he said in Romans 8:29. When he says he predestined something, that means he predetermined for his children, because Romans 8:28 is all about believers, that he causes all things to work together for good to those who love him, to those who call according to his purpose. And he follows that up by saying, and he predestined. He put a circle around us. Every single believer, circle around us. He predetermined that every single believer would be conformed to the likeness of his Son. That is a predetermined act of the will of God. So that's more important, and it takes precedence over how I feel, how much joy do I have, everything going my way. No, God says, I've predetermined to conform you to the likeness of my Son. How many sins were found in the life of Jesus? None. Anything impure in his life? None. Anything imperfect in his life? None. Does that mean we're going to be perfect and absolutely sinless? No. But he says he predestined us to be conformed to the likeness of his Son. But if you'll think about it, he's already, listen, he knew before you were saved you're going to be saved. So when you were saved and you became a child of God, God predetermined that you would, your character would be like that of his Son. And so that being the case, let me ask you a question. What is it that builds character in our life? Test. Trials. What is it that builds purity in our life? Confession, openness, and honesty, and being willing to acknowledge the truth about ourselves. So God's purposes are awesome. And when I think about God purifying us, think about this. There's something about pain that purifies. It reaches the depths of our soul and our spirit and brings us to the reality and the truthfulness about ourselves. And a person can go along in life and sort of get along as they would think, and I'm doing fine as a Christian, and a lot of things in their life that shouldn't be there. And all of a sudden the bottom drops out of their life. There's pain, suffering, heartache, troubles, and trials. And then what do? They want to cry out to God to help them. And most of the time, what is he going to do? He's going to start not with the physical ailment. He's going to start in the spirit, in the heart. What's going on in your life? And many people prolong the suffering because they will not acknowledge that God is in the process of purifying their life. Now, another reason is that God takes an opportunity to show himself strong in our life. We go through trials and heartaches and we think, God, how am I going to handle this? And God steps into that situation and demonstrates his awesome power. And he demonstrates what he's able to do and what he's willing to do in your life if you're willing to listen to him. So God has purposes. He doesn't let these things go by without specific purposes. And so that's one of them. Then His purpose is to provide Christ-like character in our life. So if we stopped right there, we'd say, well, does God have any purpose in all this? Yes, he does. And that's some of the purpose, and I'll just add one more. And that's very clear in 2 Corinthians chapter 1, verse 4. Listen to this. Verse 3 says, blessed be the God and Father of our Lord Jesus Christ, the Father of mercies and the God of all comfort, who comforts us in all our affliction, so that we will be able to comfort those who are in affliction with the comfort with which we ourselves have been comforted by God. He says one of the primary reasons he allows these things in our life to do what? To equip you and me to be able to help other people through that difficulty. For example, let's say that you're going through some real bad difficulty in your life. Maybe it's a physical thing, some pain. Who do you want to talk to? Somebody who's in perfect health, never had a problem at all in their life, and wonder why you're where you are? No, you don't. If you're going through something in your finances and you don't know which way to turn, you want to turn to somebody who has been there, who has wisdom and knowledge about their finances. You can take any aspect of life. God intends, watch this, he intends that you and I profit from all the hardships, disasters that happen in our life. He has something good in every single one of them. Now, if you believe that, and I certainly hope you do, and you can look at the scriptures, lots of scriptures, then I should be able to walk out of here saying, you know what, enough of this complaining and moaning and groaning and feeling like a victim and blaming somebody else. God's up to something good in my life. Oops, I know it hurts, God, but I know you're up to something good in my life. It'll change your attitude. Now watch this. Just physiologically, when your attitude gets right, it's amazing the effect that has on your physical body. I'm not saying you can think yourself into healing, but I know this. When I understand that God is up to something good even though I'm hurting, whatever the source of it may be, there's going to be a sense of encouragement, because you don't see it as just isolated pain or isolated disease or isolated loss or somebody has attacked you for something. You see God working in your life in an awesome way. Now, we need wisdom to discern the proper response. How am I going to respond to these things? And as we said, you can be bitter and resentful and hostile. What's the right way? So let's think about it for a few moments. The scripture said, we read a few moments ago, we're to rejoice. Now this is very important. You're listening? Say amen.
9: Amen.
7: I am not to rejoice over my broken leg. I'm not to rejoice over a broken arm or anything on the inside. I am to rejoice over what God is doing in this process of whatever's going on. It would be foolish, and the Bible doesn't say we're to rejoice over the broken leg. He says we're to rejoice over these things. Listen, the result of them. In other words, he doesn't expect us to say, oh, praise God, I love this pain. Jesus, thank you. He knows we're not going to say that. But I can praise God for how you're going to benefit me through it, Lord. And that's very important we make that distinction. Now, let's look at something else. We can rejoice when we are convinced that the following things are true. That God is in control of the time and intensity of my trial. Very important that I understand that. That he's in charge, he's in control of the time of it and the intensity of this pain or disaster, whatever it might be. Secondly, that he has a specific purpose for allowing it. That I'm going to be able to walk through it with confidence and assurance, and I'm going to be able to benefit from it. But I must believe that. Thirdly, whatever pain, suffering, heartache, hardship you go through, not only does God have a purpose, but it's part of his equipping. He's equipping you so you can feel what the other person feels. When somebody else, for example, loses a child, who can understand that better than somebody who's lost one? Does God make all understanding limited to that? No. But what I want you to see is, watch this carefully. Today, whoever you are, wherever you are, and whatever you're facing in life, whatever's going on in your life, God will use that when you respond properly. He will use that to be a blessing to somebody else, a help to someone else. You become a walking word of encouragement to them. Since you've walked there and God's worked in your life and you've been through the pain, the hurt, the disappointment, and the shame or whatever it might be, you've been there. You know how that feels. Then somebody can say, well, here's what I'm going through. I don't know how to handle that. When you can say, I've been there, it is amazing. I have been there. Four words are powerful. You see, why do you and I go to Jesus when we are hurting? I have been there. Look at the cross. He's been there. Why do we read the epistles that Paul wrote in prison? Because he could say, I have been there. And when you and I go through those kind of times in our life, he is equipping you and preparing you to be able to say to others, I have been there. The trial is going to be to my benefit if I respond in faith. If I'm trusting him. Lord, I don't understand it. I don't like it. But I'm going to trust you, Jesus, that no matter what, I know you'll work it out for my benefit. I can rejoice when the trial is an opportunity to demonstrate perseverance under pressure. You know a lot of folks who walk through something and just quit and give up. Perseverance says, no matter what, I keep going. I'm going to trust him no matter how I feel. I'm going to keep going no matter what they say. And I can tell you, if God had not taught me to persevere a long time ago, I would not be sitting right here today. If you listen to what other people tell you, that you ought to do this and you ought to do that and you ought to do the other, you go back to these questions. What does God want me to do at this particular time in my life? We persevere. It hurts, but you keep going. You get knocked down, you stand up. You get clobbered by somebody, and you just ignore it and keep moving. Perseverance is a very important part of the Christian life. Watch this carefully. God guards every aspect of our life, and he knows exactly when you can handle what he's going to put on you. Because remember, his goal is never to defeat you, but to develop you into Christ's likeness. And so he's governing every single aspect of our life. And remember also that he is equipping you at this point in your life to do what? To be a help, a blessing, as he says in Corinthians, a comfort to other people. And remember also, the right attitude is, God will walk with me through every phase of this trial. We talk about being in the presence of God all the time, and yet when we're hurting and in pain, sometimes we forget that he's there. This is the way most folks think about it. They say, I'm holding on. I'm holding on to God. No, no, no, no, no. This is the way it is. He's holding on to you. And you may let go. And you may find yourself weakening, but you know what? This loving Heavenly Father, he will never let go. And here's what he said. I will never forsake you. I will never leave you. I will never desert you, no matter what you're going through in life. Hebrews chapter 13, verse 5. I will never. If anybody else said it, you can forget it. But this is the omniscient, all-knowing, omnipotent, all-powerful, omnipresent, all-there God, whose love cannot be measured. It's best seen and demonstrated at the cross. It's a loving Father who has the best in mind for you, no matter what you're going through in life. Don't waste your sorrows, your heartaches, your pain, your suffering, your disappointment. Don't waste that by a wrong response. But just tell him, Lord, I don't understand it. I don't like it. It hurts. That wouldn't be my choice. But Father, I'm going to trust you. You know what's best for my life. You know what you want to do with my life. If you'll just enable me, I will persevere and keep walking your path. No matter how deep in the belly it goes, I will be walking on the path, trusting you to take me through all the way to the other side. And Father, how grateful we are that we'll never be disappointed in a promise of yours. You know who's hurting almost to the point of death today? You know those that are so discouraged, they're going to quit and walk away. But we know that you have the power to enable your children to persevere, to keep moving. And I pray that every person who hears this message will realize there's a loving Father who's not just watching, but who's there, ready to see them through it, ready to forgive sin, ready to strengthen them, ready to enable them, ready to do for them exactly what they need if they'll trust you with all of their heart. We just want to say we love you, Father, for being so good to us, in Jesus' name. Amen.
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7: I don't know what you're going through in life, but if you've never trusted Jesus as your Savior, you're on your own. And that's not going to work. If you're willing to trust Him as your personal Savior, everything will change. And you do that by confessing your sinfulness. Listen, you're a sinner. You've sinned against Almighty God. You've rebelled against Him. Acknowledge it. Ask Him to forgive you, not because you're going to do better, but because when Jesus went to the cross, the Father placed all of your rebellion, indifference, and sinfulness on His Son, nailed Him to the cross, shed His blood, and the shedding of His blood paid your sin debt in full. It'll transform your life. It's a decision you have to make. If you are a believer, you can respond in one of two ways. God, work in my life whatever's necessary to conform me to the likeness of Your Son. Or you can say, God, I'm bitter, I'm resentful, I'm hostile, I don't like it. That will be a disaster. I trust that you're wise enough to say, Lord, not my will, but your will be done.
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20: What's the most complex computer? Some amazing scientific evidence next on today's Creation Moment. 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
21: Scientists are recognizing the similarities between the workings of the DNA code and computer science. But comparing DNA as an information storage system with our largest and fastest computers is like comparing the space shuttle with a bow and arrow. Harvard biologists have been amazed at what they've learned about the DNA workings of a single-celled protozoan. All of us have seen the complex problem of the traveling salesman. He has 7 points of departure and 7 destinations. The problem is to work out the most efficient route for him to follow. By comparison, the protozoan under study solves the equivalent problem with up to 50 points of departure and 50 destinations. This little protozoan has 2 nuclei, each nucleus arranging the same

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3: What did Luke mean when he wrote the Gospel of Luke to first century people? How could we reasonably expect his writings to be understood at that time in history? That's the way we are to understand the Bible now, how it was written then. We recognize that the documents themselves are tied, are chained, are tethered, if you will, to the historical context in which they were originally written.
4: The Bible means today what it meant when it was written. 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As Dr. R.C. 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
3: There's a sense in which interpreting the Bible is an art. Maybe even it would be better to call it a science. But for a moment at least, let's stick with the analogy of art. I think of the category of art because of the problems that we've all been able to recognize in 20th century culture of a new wave of art that has swept across the landscape of our culture, and in many cases bringing a sense of confusion and chaos. And one of the questions that the art critic is interested in, and the layman as well, when he visits an art gallery or sees a painting in Time magazine, is what is the meaning of this painting? Or what is the sculptor trying to say with his latest masterpiece? And we went through a period of art where there was kind of a freewheeling artistic expression where the artist was asked, what did you mean by your painting? And his response was, I meant whatever you find in it. That is, a new rule of interpreting art emerged in some circles of art that said that the artist now has the license to make this statement: I paint it, you interpret it. That is a conscious step to embrace a form of subjectivism that says there is no inherent meaning in the art. There is no objective significance to what the artist has painted or has sculpted, but rather whatever you find in it or however you respond to it is its ultimate meaning. Now that has provoked a kind of crisis in the field of biblical understanding, because in that approach to art, if we would transfer it to the Bible, would leave us with no guidelines of objectivity, no rules by which we can discover an objective meaning. The framework that I'm working on here is the assertion that there is, in fact, only one ultimately correct meaning to Scripture, an objective meaning. And it's the meaning that the author of Scripture had in mind. And we can look at that at two levels and two dimensions. We could try to understand the meaning that Luke had in his mind as he wrote his gospel, his intention. What was he trying to express? What was he trying to say? What was he trying to communicate as one level of our search for understanding the Bible? But in an ultimate sense, I'm coming from that school of thought that believes that the Bible comes ultimately from God.

0: God. And that through the agency of the Holy Spirit, God is the ultimate author. And so what we're looking for in interpreting the Bible is, what does God have in mind here? What was God communicating to his people when, through the agency of the prophets or the apostles, certain books of Scripture were set forth? Now, if we take that view of the Bible, that there is an objective meaning, then we need to look at the Bible and the whole business of interpreting the Bible not only as an art, but as a science. And in fact, there is a science, an academic discipline, a particular subdivision of theology that is exclusively concerned for looking at the scientific rules and methods and principles that ought to govern our attempts to interpret the Scripture. Every science has certain rules and methods that are followed within it. And sometimes there are differences and controversies that arise within a science as to what are the proper rules and what are the proper methods of approaching a certain science. In the field of psychology, for example, there are all different forms of competing approaches of methods to finding the best way to do psychology. And that's found even in medical science and in astronomy, and virtually every science there is has its competing schools of thought on what is the best method to approach the field, what are the most important rules to be followed. Now, there is a sense in which the science of biblical interpretation has provoked a major, very major and serious crisis for the church. Now, when theologians discuss this crisis, they talk about it in terms of a technical word for it, which is the word hermeneutics. Some of you perhaps have never even heard the word. Other ones, you let it fall off your lips very casually in normal conversation, the hermeneutical problem here and so on. And you may be very knowledgeable of the disputes that are involved in that field. And hermeneutics is simply a fancy word to describe the science of biblical interpretation. And it takes its meaning and its definition from the original Greek word that is involved with communication and of communicating information by messages. For example, if you remember your Greek mythology, and your Roman mythology. I believe in Roman mythology, Mercury, the one with the winged feet, had the special responsibility in the pantheon of deities to be the messenger of the gods. And that's why he has wings on his feet, so that he can fly from Olympus to Earth or back again and speedily bring the messages that need to be brought back and forth. He is the supreme communicator. He's the FTD of the ancient world. But in the Greek pantheon, the corresponding god to Mercury was the god Hermes. He was the messenger of the god. And it's the same basic concept. We are trying to understand in the science of hermeneutics the message of Scripture. What is it communicating? What is it conveying? What is it saying? And hence we have this special discipline or science that we call hermeneutics. But let me just isolate for a second one crisis point that I think most of us will be able to sense a degree of familiarity with. We go back to the 19th century, to that period where we saw the emergence of what was called liberal theology. Now, as soon as I say that, I'm frightened that we're going to have a problem here of communication, because the word liberal generally means free thinking, open-minded, progressive, and so on. And I'm not using the term liberal now in its wide and broad and general sense. I'm referring now to a very specific school of thought with very specific ideas and doctrines that emerged in the 19th century. And so-called 19th century liberalism had its own kind of crisis. It came to the conclusion that the supernatural elements of the biblical content were no longer believable in a modern, industrialized, scientific world. And that if we were to extract anything from the Bible of lasting value, of contemporary value, we had to de-supernaturalize the New Testament and the Old Testament. And so there was, in effect, a crisis of belief. And many scholars came to the conclusion that you simply could no longer believe in angels and demons and miracles in the New Testament and virgin births and resurrections and ascensions and all of that sort of thing. Now, you might say, well, at that point, we're talking not about some of the tangential elements or the minor details of the Christian faith, but when you're talking about resurrection, you're talking about atonement, you're talking about the very substance of the Christian gospel. And if you don't believe that, you're no longer Christian. And so that theology had to create a whole new approach to interpreting the Bible, an approach that called for a reinterpretation, a revision, if you will, of the original message of Jesus to make it relevant to modern man. I mean, this is still very much alive today. I remember when I went to seminary, the professors that I had came out of the liberal tradition, and they would speak with great urgency about the passionate concerns that they had for social welfare, which are very important indeed. And they would say, gentlemen, we've got to make the gospel relevant to modern man. And somehow that didn't sit right with me. You know, that always kind of agitated me viscerally inside. It would turn my stomach upside down. I would want to jump up and scream at times and say, wait a minute, we don't have to make the gospel relevant. There's nothing more relevant than the gospel. We have to show the relevancy. We have to manifest the relevancy. We have to explain the relevancy. But we don't have to make the relevancy happen. The gospel is relevant. And I'm, for one, am persuaded that it is relevant in its original proclamation, without being revised or reinterpreted. But that whole theology brought with it a whole new approach to biblical interpretation that we need to be aware of. Now, in this present-day crisis of hermeneutics, we've gone way beyond the problems that 19th-century liberalism engendered. And again, there are many, many, many competing schools of hermeneutics vying for acceptance within the church today. But I'll just mention three in passing so that we can get at least a taste and a flavor of some of the agitation that's going on out there in the churches, in the colleges, in the seminary, so that we can understand what's up with respect to biblical interpretation. The first method, which I will call the classical Orthodox Protestant method of biblical interpretation, that which was formulated by the 16th century reformers and maintained itself down throughout the ages and is still maintained in conservative schools of thought, is known as the grammatico-historical school. Now, there's another technical term, grammaticohistorical. Grammatico-historical school. That school of hermeneutics takes its name from the idea that the proper approach to biblical interpretation is to try to study the historical situation in which the Bible was written, the use of grammar, syntax, language, and all the rest that was being used at the time the documents were written, and by studying carefully word meanings of the first century and before, coming to an understanding of the original meaning of the texts. What did Luke mean when he wrote the Gospel of Luke to first century people? How could we reasonably expect his writings to be understood at that time in history? What was their grammatical and historical understanding of the text? And the grammatical historical view says that's the way we're to approach the Bible, and that's the way we are to understand the Bible now, how it was written then. We still have the problem of applying it to the 20th century, but we recognize that the documents themselves are tied, are chained, are tethered, if you will, to the historical context in which they were originally written. And that's the context in which we should seek to reconstruct if we want to have an accurate understanding of them. At the same time, we recognize that as interpreters, when we come to the Bible, we also have a historical situation. I live in an age of atomic bombs and automobiles and television and all of that, and there's a sense in which my whole way of thinking, my whole way of understanding is very much conditioned by my cultural setting. We understand that we, as interpreters, we're tethered to our own day. So there is a gap between the 20th century and the first century and earlier. And the science of hermeneutics in the grammatico-historical method seeks to bridge that gap by having us go back and try to reconstruct the first century. Other approaches say we don't have to do that. What we'll do is we'll take our 20th century concepts and our 20th century standpoint and go back and rewrite the scriptures according to 20th century things. But the classical method is to seek the objective meaning of the past. That's number one. Then, after we understand what it meant, then we face the question of applying it to our present day situation. But as much as possible, we try not to let our present day situation color or distort the original meaning of the text. Now, the second method, which was developed in the 19th century, is called the religious historical method. Now, that represented an approach to scripture that grew out of a whole sweeping movement of philosophy and changing of thinking and method that was characteristic of the 19th century. If there was a buzzword in 19th century intellectual thought, it was the word evolution. Everybody's aware of the impact of evolution in biology. But it wasn't just Darwin in biology. The concept of evolution was felt in other areas, in philosophy, in emerging philosophies of history, like Karl Marx, for example, like Hegel, for example, also in forms of political theory, like Spencer's social Darwinianism. Ideas that the whole process of history, art, economics, literature, everything, is involved in a process of emerging. And the basic governing idea is that history and art and everything else moves biology from the simple to the complex. And the governing assumption was that religion does the same thing. And that all religions emerge from primitive types of animism and polytheism, and then as it gets more sophisticated, it moves to monotheism and to a more highly structured ethical abstract system. And that system was imposed on the Bible, saying that we've got to understand the Old Testament, for example, as simply an early primitive historical development just like any other religious things, and that really Abraham was probably a polytheist. He believed in many gods and so on, and that you don't really have ethical monotheism until the time of the 7th century prophets and so on. Now, that viewpoint made quite an impact on the church. When I went to seminary, you were considered a backwoods idiot if you did not accept the documentary hypothesis of the Old Testament. I'm sure most of you have heard of that. That the first five books of the Bible were not written by Moses, but they were written by various sources at varied periods of history, and their sources are indicated by the number J, E, D, and P, and then it got more sophisticated, J1, J2, P1, P2, and so on, where multiple authors over many, many centuries changed and revised and finally came up with the books that are attributed to Moses. But they were relatively of late origin. And that governed biblical interpretation as if it was an absolutely foregone conclusion, incontestably established fact. Now, the theories of evolution that underlined those approaches to the Bible have pretty much gone by the boards, although some still hold them in smaller circuits. But some of the interpretive principles are still very much alive. The documentary hypothesis, JEDP, that kind of stuff, is everywhere to be found as established, proven fact. Just last week was interesting to see. I just saw last week an article where some Hebrew scholars, not Christian, but 54 Israeli scholars, subjected the five books of the Pentateuch to the most rigorous linguistic, syntactical evaluation that any portion of the Bible has ever been submitted to by a computer. 54 scholars gave the most radically sizable amount of data that could be fed to a computer to analyze objectively authorship of the first five books of the Bible, and wouldn't you know, the computer spewed out the results, and according to the computer, that there was no question about it statistically that the first five books of the Old Testament were written by a single author. But we're not here to debate that point, but simply to illustrate to you that there are different schools of thought. The third one, and the one that is most influential in our day, I'm going to call broadly the existential school of thought. The existential school of thought, which has given us the so-called new hermeneutic, says that we're not really interested in the original historical situation because it doesn't relate to us today. What we need is a theology that is timeless, that is not bound to the first century or even bound to the 20th century, but transcends that all, that redemption is something that doesn't happen along historical lines, but it happens vertically, directly from above, where I come to the Bible and the way I interpret it is existentially. In my own existential situation, God can speak to me out of the blue, Zankrek von oben, directly from above, up out of the blue, and somehow the Bible in an instant becomes the Word of God to me as God speaks to me through it. But the Bible simply becomes a vehicle for this existential experience that takes place. And so in this sense, we are approaching very rapidly the idea of the Bible being what modern art is. Luke wrote it, but we interpret it freewheeling according to our own existential situation. But dear friends, I am convinced that does radical violence to the text of Scripture, and not only violence to the text of Scripture, but it does violence to the church. And it does violence ultimately to the truth of Christ. And so I, for one, contend against it with all of the strength that I can bring about in this debate. Let me just take an extra minute, if I can, to illustrate the thing. We've seen the same problem of the intrusion of relativism in interpretation, not simply in the religious realm, but in our own national heritage. The Supreme Court of the United States is, by historical appointment, primarily a hermeneutical agency. What does that mean? That means that the function of the Supreme Court is to interpret the Constitution of the United States of America and measure it against existing bits of legislation. If Congress passes a law and you don't think it's constitutional, you can appeal it all the way to the Supreme Court for a ruling. And what the court was originally designed to do was to look at the current law, look at the Constitution, and see if the two are in harmony. And if they're not, the law's thrown out as unconstitutional. But that requires interpretation and interpreting the Constitution. And the traditional method in the courts was to interpret the Constitution according to the grammatico-historical method. Until recently, where a whole new approach has now been embraced that says we can reinterpret the Constitution. Not does this law really fit with what the fathers thought about in the 18th century, but does this law really meet contemporary community standards. Watch for it. Watch for it in the news. Watch for it in the legislative editions. The governing principle of constitutionality has become consistency with contemporary community standards, which change and change and change. Because we've bought into a view of relativism. There are no absolutes, there are no abiding principles, and if that's the case, then the Constitution itself can no longer function as an objective, foundational guide for future behavior. And so you can actually change the Constitution, not by a constitutional amendment, but by simply reinterpreting it. That's the kind of crisis we have in the Christian faith, in the Christian church, and that's why the science of hermeneutics is vital. Because if the new hermeneutic prevails, then we will have a Jesus who is not the same yesterday, today, and forever, but a Jesus who goes through as many changes as the theologians who are interpreting him.
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5: If God asked you to do something you didn't want to, how would you respond? With obedience or with rebellion? Jonah chose rebellion. And today on Turning Point, Dr. David Jeremiah reveals what happened to him as a result. Can you ever win by going against God's will? Stay tuned as David continues his series, Jonah, the Runaway Prophet, with today's message, No Man is an Island.
6: Have you ever thought about what happened with Jonah? I mean, he actually decided to go into a contest with God. God said, go this way. Jonah said, I'm going that way. And he thought he could win. How God brought him back is the whole message of the book of Jonah. And he may not use as dramatic a way to bring you back, but he will follow you. He's the hound of heaven, and he will not let you get away without pursuing you. Don't run away from him. Run toward him, and we're going to see what happens if you don't in this edition of Turning Point. We're studying Jonah, the runaway prophet. Hey, you can get the study guide for this series along with both the audio and video of the teaching of this. It's rather recent, and we want you to have it. If you can go to our website, which is davidjeremiah.org, there you will find everything you need to put this in your library and have it available to you going forward. We hope you will do that. And don't forget also, during this month, we're making available the calendar for 2027. This is something I love to tell you about because this is such a beautiful product. It is a 14-month calendar that takes you from November of this year all the way through December of next year. And you will discover this calendar will be a blessing to you. The calendar this year is called The Light of the World, and the beautiful photography features all that. Simply ask for the calendar when you send your gift today, and we'll have it on its way to you. Plenty of time for you to begin using it in the month of November. Now, here is part one of No Man is an Island. Voltaire was one of the most famous philosophers of the French Enlightenment. He was brilliant and witty and very openly hostile to Christianity. He mocked the Bible, he attacked the church, he predicted that faith would be replaced by education, philosophy, and human reason. He said, "It is impossible that Christianity will survive." Well, Voltaire died in 1778, convinced that history would prove that what he said was true and would actually happen. But less than 60 years after his death, Voltaire's former residence in Geneva became a center for the storage and distribution of Bibles and gospel tracts through the Evangelical Society of Geneva. And that's not all. There is a record that the printing presses he once used to attack Christianity were repurposed to print Bibles. And I have to think the Lord has a sense of humor as he looks at the thing that people say. You know, history and scripture are filled with people who have tried to stand against God and lost. It is never good to get into a contest with the Almighty. No one ever wins that battle. The Lord wins 100% of the time. Jacob wrestled with God and lost his strength. Pharaoh defied God and lost his nation. Nebuchadnezzar exalted himself and lost his mind. Saul of Tarsus fought against Christ and lost his cause. And Herod Agrippa claimed God's glory and lost his life. When you fight against God, you lose. As I think about the book of Jonah, it seems to me that it is really a book about a contest between God and Jonah. And it almost sounds foolish to say that because, I mean, who would ever want to get into a contest with God? But that is exactly what Jonah did. He believed there was some way he could escape the will and purpose of God. But the psalmist sums it up. The psalmist says, "Where can I go from your spirit, or where can I flee from your presence? If I ascend unto heaven, you are there. If I make my bed in hell, behold, you are there." The Bible tells us that God is omnipresent. That means he is always present everywhere, all the time. There is never a place where you can go where the presence of God is not already there. So what Jonah tried to do was a rather foolish thing. I wish he had heard my message. Maybe he wouldn't have done that. Because twice in the opening verses we are told that Jonah fled from the presence of the Lord. That is what he was trying to do. But it was impossible. Because no matter where he went, God was already there. I would not be surprised if maybe there's not someone here today who has been trying to do the same things. I mean, you would not use those words, but in your heart you know that God has been speaking to you about some things, and you've chosen not to do what you know he has asked you to do. You have rebelled against him, and you've said, "I don't want to do that, I'm going to do this." I hope that before we are finished today, you will see how foolish it is to try to run and hide from God. We begin following the opening movement in the book of Jonah. We saw how clear God's command was. He gave Jonah three simple instructions, commands the prophet could not have misunderstood. He said, "Arise, go, preach to Nineveh." And then we saw Jonah get up, and instead of obeying God, he arose to flee. He went in the opposite direction of the will of God, down to Joppa, down into a ship headed for Tarshish. Whenever you run from God, the path is always down, down, down. And that sets the stage for everything that follows in this story. So we begin today at verse 4 in the first chapter, and notice the disturbance of Jonah's plan. "But the Lord sent a great wind on the sea, And there was a mighty tempest on the sea, so that the ship was about to be broken up. Verse 4 marks the moment in this story when God steps in. Jonah is running, but God is not going to let him go. So the Lord sent out a great wind on the sea. The phrase "sent out" is sometimes used in the Old Testament for throwing a weapon, like a spear or a javelin. And the picture is of God throwing a storm after Jonah as he's running away. Sometimes, even today, God has to use hard things to get our attention. You know, I don't mean this in a mean-spirited way, but some of you are really hard-headed. Or should I say, some of us are really hard-headed. Sometimes God can't whisper to us. He has to shout. And many times the louder voice comes through difficult moments in our life, through things we weren't expecting, through challenges we didn't anticipate, nor did we want. Here's the truth. Sin often brings a storm with it. Bad choices usually come with hard consequences. Here's the hope. For those who belong to God, nothing is wasted. You know, the Bible says it this way, that all things work together for good to those who love God, who are the called according to His purpose. God uses years of waiting and famine and disappointment to teach Abraham how to trust Him when nothing seemed to be happening. God used betrayal by his brothers to prepare Joseph to be the prime minister of Egypt. God used fear, failure, and 40 years in the desert to humble Moses so that he would be ready for the last 40 years of his life leading the people of God. Not every storm happens because of sin, don't get me wrong. Every storm can be used by God to grow us. Hard seasons can teach us faith. I've told you before that all the important things in my life I seem to have learned during difficult times. Sometimes they shape our character. They always draw us closer to God. And for many people, the hardest moments of their lives are the moments that led them to Jesus. Jonah did not understand it yet, but even in the middle of the storm, God's mercy was working. God was not trying to destroy Jonah. He was trying to get him to come back home and behave. The disturbance of Jonah's plan is followed by the disruption of Jonah's world. All of a sudden, everything about Jonah's life is in disarray. Notice what happens next. So that the ship was about to be broken up, and the mariners were afraid, and every man cried out to his God and threw the cargo that was in the ship into the sea to lighten the load. Jonah is on board. God sends the wind, and the storm begins to rage. The waves grow larger and larger, and the sea is violent, and the scripture says the ship's falling apart. Stuff's falling off the ship. It's coming unglued. The sailors are terrified. They do not know what to do, so the first thing they do is they try to lighten the load of the ship so that it will ride higher in the water. They begin jettisoning the cargo. And then the Bible says they start to pray. I mean, they're really desperate. Every one of them is crying out to his own God. You know, these sailors weren't Hebrews. These weren't Jewish sailors. They were polytheistic pagans. Each man had his own God. They did not know what else to do, so when they lost control, they started to pray. How many of you know that there are no atheists in the foxhole? People pray when things get tough, no matter how anti-prayer they are before the incident happens. They may not know how to pray. They may not know who they are praying to. But there is something within the human heart that says when you come to the end of yourself, there is someone outside of you who can help you. Now, we know who that someone is. But even people who don't know Jesus pray. They pray out of fear. They pray out of desperation. People who do not know Him pray the best way they know how. And that is how desperate these sailors were. They were petrified, they panicked, and they prayed. Now, notice what happens next, the discovery of Jonah's sin. But Jonah had gone down into the lowest parts of the ship and lain down and was fast asleep. Doesn't that seem strange? I mean, I don't think I'd be sleeping in a storm. Here he is at the bottom of the ship. He's sleeping, and the captain came to him and said to him, "What do you mean, sleeper? Arise, call on your God. Perhaps your God will consider us so that we may not perish." And they said to one another, "Come, let us cast lots that we may know for whose cause this trouble has come upon us." So they cast lots, and the lot fell on Jonah. As the storm continues to rage, the captain looks around and realizes someone is missing. I can almost hear him reasoning out, "Didn't we pick somebody up in Joppa? Where is he? Did he go overboard?" And one of the sailors said, "You know, Captain, what I think I saw was that guy down in the bottom of the ship, and I think he's down there sleeping." And the captain says, "You got to be kidding me." I just added that. I don't think he really said that, but that's what I would have said. So he goes down to where Jonah is, and notice the steps that take place. First, there is inspection. They search the ship, and they find Jonah asleep. Then there is interrogation. The captain asks Jonah, "What do you mean, sleeper?" Can you imagine how unbelievable that must have seemed to the captain? Everybody else is praying, throwing cargo overboard, probably sick to their stomachs, doing everything they can to survive, and here is this one man at the bottom of the ship, sound asleep. The captain is saying, "What are you doing? Don't you know we're about to go under? Get up and pray to somebody." Then there is intervention. This is one of the most interesting moments in the story. The sailors say, "Here's what we'll do. Let's find out who the problem is. Let's cast lots." In their own way, they enter what we would call a lottery. They cast lots, and the Bible says the lot fell on Jonah. And I've read some people who say, "What a coincidence that was." You know, I don't think that was... I mean, if God could send the wind and the storm, I think he could figure out how the lot was supposed to come out and make sure it fell on Jonah, because that's who it should have fallen on. So finally, there is the identification. Through their own pagan way, Jonah is singled out as the culprit. The lot fell on Jonah. Sort of as a reminder to us, be sure your sin will find you out. Jonah is now in the center of their target. One of the most sobering things that I've watched over the years as a pastor is how often the discovery of sin comes long after the sin itself. The Lord never says exposure will be immediate, but he does say accountability is inevitable. I could tell you some incidents that come to mind when I say what I just said of people who got in trouble they shouldn't have been in. Nobody knew about it, and 7 years later, it came to light and destroyed their life. You know, we think that if we get away with something for a short period of time, we've got it made. And the Bible says, be sure your sin will find you out. Sin has a long, long tail, and you almost never get away with it. You may think you're clever, more so than anybody else, that you can cover it and nobody will find out. But come and tell me the same thing 5 years from now. Jonah has run from the Lord. He is asleep. He is trying to shut everything out, but God orchestrates the events so that Jonah is singled out as the one man to whom God has now directed his attention. Now we look at Jonah's discussion about his guilt. In verses 8 through 14, this discussion goes on between the mariners and Jonah. Let's walk through this together. First of all, the concern of the mariners. Then they said to Jonah, "Please tell us, for whose cause is this trouble upon us? What is your occupation? And where do you come from? And what is your country? And of what people are you?" After they realized that Jonah was the cause of the storm, the sailors said to him, "Please tell us, for whose cause is this trouble upon us?" And then the questions start coming, one after the other. What's your occupation? Where do you come from? What is your country? And of what people are you? Later, they will ask the ultimate question, "What are we supposed to do with you?" But here they are saying, "Jonah, if you are the reason we are in this mess, we need to know who you are." Now notice Jonah's confession. So he said to them, I am a Hebrew, and I fear the Lord, the God of heaven, who made the sea and the dry land. If this verse were all there were in the text, we would say Jonah has come back, he's got everything back together. But unfortunately, this is not a confession of disobedience, it's just a confession of truth. I love this. Jonah was thinking a lot about dry land right then. Did you see that in his text? Isn't it interesting that Jonah could say something like this in the middle of his rebellion? He said, I am a Hebrew. I fear the Lord. Well, Jonah, you don't really fear the Lord enough, because if you feared him the way you should, you wouldn't be where you are doing what you're doing. But here's the important point. Jonah's theology was correct, and he was still disobedient. Isn't that interesting? You can have correct theology. You can know everything to the last drop. And just because you know it doesn't mean you're going to obey it. Some of the most brilliant men that I have ever known demonstrate what I am saying now. So brilliant, and yet disobedient to God. And the consequences are even greater when that is true. Did you know that the more we know, the more responsible we are? Listen to Hebrews. Hebrews is a very challenging verse. It says, think about how much worse the punishment will be for those who have trampled on the Son of God and have treated the blood of the covenant, which made us holy, as if it were common and unholy, and have insulted and disdained the Holy Spirit who brings God's mercy to us. It's one thing to sin against God in ignorance. It's quite another thing to sin presumptuously. To know the truth, to know God, to know what's right, to know what's wrong, to know what Jonah said about God in verse 9, to claim to fear God, and then still choose to do wrong. So Jonah confesses what he knows about God, but he has not yet confessed his disobedience. That does not happen until the next chapter, when he reaches the lowest point of his life. We come now to the confusion of the mariners. When Jonah finishes speaking, we're told that the men were exceedingly afraid and said to him, why have you done this? For the men knew that he fled from the presence of the Lord because he told them. And they said to him, what shall we do to you that the sea may be calm for us? For the sea was growing more tempestuous. All the time they were having this interchange between them. The wind was blowing harder and the waves were getting bigger. And the sailors said, we got to come to some resolution, Jonah. If you're the cause and you're the reason, please tell us what to do so we can get rid of you and get back to calm. Now listen to Jonah. And Jonah said to them, pick me up, throw me into the sea, and the sea will become calm for you, for I know that this great tempest is because of me. That's a pretty good start for Jonah. He's not all the way home yet, but that's a good place to begin. You know, when we finally come to grips with the facts that it's us, and we quit blaming everybody else, and we say, you know, like the old spiritual that says, it's me, O Lord, standing in the need of prayer. Not my brother nor my sister, but it's me, O Lord, standing in the need of prayer. I tell people now more than ever, until we face the truth, we have nowhere to go. Jonah couldn't get back to where he should be until he was willing to be honest. Truth is the starting place for recovery and restoration. As long as we avoid the truth about ourselves, nothing will change. As long as you keep trying to cover it up, as long as you're trying to excuse it, as long as you're trying to make reason for it, it will never get better. Until you face up to what's happened and what you've done, honestly look in the mirror and say, it's me. I'm the reason for this. We are very good at shifting blame. We blame our parents. We blame our upbringing. We blame our schools. We blame our environment. Sometimes we blame our churches. We blame our circumstances. We just seem to always find someone else to blame. But the turning point comes when we stop deflecting and we start being honest. When we look in the mirror and say, I'm the problem. This didn't happen to me. I made it happen to me. So Jonah finally came to that moment of truth. And he said, if you want to get rid of the storm, then you better get rid of me. That's me. I'm the reason for the storm. And in a moment of courage, He said, throw me overboard and everything will be all right. Now, I want you to pause for just a moment. I want to ask you this question. If you had been a sailor, how long would it have taken you to get to Jonah and get him out of the ship? You would have immediately grabbed hold of his clothes and thrown him overboard as fast as you could, hoping that this craziness that's going on in the ship would stop. But that's not what happened. Notice what it says in verse 13. Nevertheless, the men rowed hard to return to land, but they could not, for the sea continued to grow more tempestuous against them. Therefore, they cried out to the Lord and said, we pray, O Lord, do not let us perish for this man's life, and do not charge us with innocent blood, for you, O Lord, have done as it pleased you. So if I'd been one of those sailors, the moment Jonah said that word, I would have grabbed him by the shirt and he'd been in the water. Can you understand that? You're the one causing all of this. You're gone. You're out of here. Hasta la vista. But did you see what they did? They rowed as hard as they could to shore. And the Bible says they prayed. They didn't pray to their old gods. Now somehow they've decided that maybe Jonah's God is the right one since he brought the storm. And they began to pray. Somehow through that conversation with Jonah, they had come to believe at least in some measure in the true God. And instead of crying out to their many gods, they're now calling on the Lord himself. Oh God, do what you must do, but don't let us perish in the process. All of this is a remarkable testimony to the sailors' compassion for Jonah. They had no obligation to help him. They had every right to get rid of him. He was the reason they were in this storm, and yet they chose mercy over convenience. Isn't it interesting that sometimes people who do not know God treat others better than people who do know God? I've made that observation, and I'm kind of ashamed to say it. It's not mostly true, but sometimes true. And it was certainly true in the book of Jonah. These ungodly mariners were more concerned about Jonah than many you and I know would be. They didn't want to just get rid of him because he was the source of their trouble. They were concerned about him as a person. Hey, this is No Man is an Island, Part 1, and we'll finish up the 16th verse of the first chapter when we get together again tomorrow. Hope you'll join us then. We're moving through Jonah in this daily broadcast, and we're so happy to have you with us. Don't forget, when you have a moment today, to sit down and send a note and a gift to Turning Point and ask for your copy of the calendar for 27. 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It's a beautiful, beautiful thing to have, and you'll find so many places you want to put it, and I know you'll use it because there's plenty of place for all of your appointments. 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
6: 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The great freedom fighter, Corrie Ten Boom, once said that worry does not rob tomorrow of its happiness. It robs today of its strength. Do you get it? Worry is a form of doubt, and it separates you from God, even as Adam was separated from God by doubting what God said. The way to have faith is to not worry, and the way to not worry is to get out of your thoughts. So please join us. That's this Saturday at 11:30 a.m. and again Sunday at noon for the Shedding Shackles radio broadcast right here on KCTA 10:30 a.m.

That's the error that the old trailblazer refutes. We refute error. And when the Lord called me here to preach, gave me this ministry to be the head of, he gave me vividly, dramatically, that one verse. Preach the gospel. What is the gospel, you want to ask, trailblazer? What is the gospel? The gospel means good news. So that's what I preach, the good news that Christ died for sinners. But in also, we preach the truth that man is a sinner. By nature, man is a sinner. And here we bring into these studies now on Satan, which is a truth. It's in God's Word. It's very plain. And we saw there in our last study, we read that verse of Scripture in 2 Timothy chapter 2. And the servant of the Lord, that's speaking of the old trailblazer and others, must not strive, but be gentle unto all men. That's what I try to do. I'm not harsh. I may be harsh in my preaching, but I'm not harsh in my thinking. Apt to teach, patient, in meekness, instructing those that oppose themselves. Folks now who won't have the gospel, they're opposing themselves. They're arguing with themselves, arguing with their own self. I ask folks oftentimes to go in the bathroom and look in the mirror and ask yourself if you're saved. I don't think that's opposing yourself. I ask my trucker friends out there on the highway, when you go down to get a coffee break there, swing down off the side of that old tractor, look in that mirror and say, am I saved? That's not opposing yourself. No, that's being true to yourself. And you just carrying out the work of the old trailblazer. But listen, it says, if God peradventure would give you repentance to the acknowledging of the truth. That's what we're doing here, acknowledging the truth. Not many folks are doing that thing this day. I listen to radio preachers, my friend. I listen to TV preachers. I go to funerals occasionally. Some friend died or some relative died. And I sit there and listen. And I'm astounded at what they say. I am. I'm really astounded and almost want to get up and walk out what they say. But my friend, the Lord gave me grace not to be that way. In order to do this, it says that they may recover themselves out of the snare of the devil, who are taken captive by him at his will. Satan has a will, my friend. It's to take you captive, keep you captive, keep you blinded, keep you asleep in his lap. Not only is every individual out of Christ's control by Satan, taken captive by him at his will, but the great host of demon spirits also are controlled by Satan. We saw that in our last study. Furthermore, every fallen angel is under Satan's control. My friend, there's a satanic world out there, a demon world that most folks know nothing of. Listen, it's Satan's desire, according to God's Word, to be worshipped. And we read that verse last time in Isaiah 14. He says, I will ascend, Satan speaking, I will ascend above the heights of the clouds. I will be like the Most High. The reason Satan was cast out of heaven, who was the anointed cherub, was because he aspired to dethrone our blessed Lord and take his place on the throne. He was cast out for rebellion, and ever since then, his one desire has been to be worshipped or to be bowed down to. Now, my friend, let me just interject just a moment. Every individual out there who's listening to me, if you never bow your knee to the Lord Jesus Christ, one day you'll be cast into a devil's hell. Now, my friend, I know that's not pleasant. I know it'd be far gracious, far more easier for me to say, come on, trust Jesus. Give your heart to Jesus. Shake my hand and you're saved. But that's not true, my friend. That's not true at all. Salvation is not shaking my hand. No. Salvation is not kissing the Pope's toe. It's not none of that stuff. All of that is error, my friend. It's error. The Apostle Paul here states plainly that in the last days, that's the days we're living in, the Spirit is speaking expressly, there shall be the rise of the demon spirits. There shall be that doctrine. It's out there now. They speak lies in hypocrisy. That is, they use deceit. They use falsehoods. They work through the ministers whose consciences have been seared with a hot iron. Let me ask you something, folks.

0: Many of you have written me, old trailblazers, say, Pastor Gone, we appreciate your ministry. Could I ask you one thing? Are you aware that not many are preaching the truth today? Are you aware that the big church down there on the corner with the tall steeple and the stained glass windows and 500 cars in the parking lot, that there's probably not much truth being taught there? What's wrong, my friend? I know what's wrong. Our pastors are not saved. There, I've said it, my friend. A lot of them are not saved. I don't think you have to be too smart to tell when a person is saved or not, do you? I've asked you umpteen times, if you've heard me off for a long time, ask your pastor one Saturday night or Sunday, whatever, whenever you have prayer meeting where you get to talk to him. Say, Pastor, tell us how the Lord saved you. Would you just take a Sunday night service? A lot of folks now, they don't have Sunday night service, nor Wednesday night, no. But take a service, 11 o'clock. They all have 11 o'clock service because that's when they take up the offering. But my friend, ask your pastor kindly, gently, and you may love him. He may come home with you for dinner, eat the chicken. Ask him, Pastor, tell us how the Lord saved you. Go back and start with when you were a child and bring us up to date as how the Lord dealt with your heart, maybe while you were in high school, and turned you towards a ministry. And you went to the seminary and to the Bible college. Tell us how old you were when the Lord saved you. Tell us what is your main theme in preaching. Is it because of a good salary? I told you about this friend of mine, his pastor died. And several months later, I asked him, I saw him at a funeral, and I said, my friend, did y'all find you a new pastor? He said, well, not yet. He said, we interviewed a man, and he came down here from South Carolina or somewhere, North Carolina, and he said, we showed him around our facilities and the parsonage and the chapel and all of those things that goes along, and we made him a proposition with his salary, and he said, huh, I make a lot more than that where I'm at now. I'm not coming down here. Well, where is the Lord? Where, my friend, this was a church that had called him. No doubt they had prayed about it. No doubt they had asked the Lord's leadership. And this man just burped him off. Said, I'm coming down here. Well, what about it? My friend, ask your preacher to tell you how the Lord saved him. Now, in other words, the purpose of the demon is to alienate. Well, let me go back. I've skipped a page. His work is to alienate folks. Forbidden to marry, the scripture says. In other words, to alienate husband and wife, to break up homes. And I know that's everywhere. I make a statement here in my preaching. Oftentimes, I had a judge tell me the other day that about half of the marriages now are broken up in 5 years or less. But I make a statement here that a lot of marriages could be saved if one of those individuals, husband or wife, would just take the blame. Say, you know, darling, I'm sorry. You know I'm sorry, darling. I'm sorry. Let's don't separate. You know, the old trailblazer been married 65 years. Surely, sometime we had disagreements, my wife and I did. We have three children, five grandchildren, five great-grandchildren. And we've had a lot of misunderstandings in our 65 years. But we always made up and kissed and got along, and we still do. And we had to learn, a lot of us have to learn, don't we? First of all, a woman needs to learn that the man is the head of the house. Oh, not no more, you old fool. Now, I got my rights too. Well, that's all right. But my friend, anywhere that's all out of kilter, there'll be confusion. There will. It's just like in the church. The pastor is a voice of authority in the church. Not the deacon board, not the Sunday school president, not any of those things, not the school bus driver. The pastor is going to be held responsible. Let me tell you something, Pastor. You listening to me? You are responsible for your congregation. You are. I often tell folks, one day, if your pastor's not saved, and many of his members are not saved, you're going to hear that word, those words, depart from me, I never knew you. And those members, Pastor, are going to rail on you. Why didn't you tell us? Why, Pastor, didn't you tell us? I believe you ought to pray for your pastor on a regular basis. I do. I believe you ought to pray for him day and night. You don't know anything about the responsibility that he has. He don't just go home and sit on the couch and watch TV. His burden, he's got a burden. You his burden. You who are lost, you his burden. You who are cantankerous, you who won't take the blame for nothing, you his burden. He's burdened over your soul. And in this work we have here, a vast host of radio listeners all over the world, they're my responsibility. And I have to be true to them. That's why I'm being true to your soul, even if it takes a hide off. It takes a hide off of me, my friend, to be true to your soul. Listen, it's prevalent everywhere today. Folks are living out of wedlock, shacking up, no matter what they are, all classes, races, creeds, and color. The doctrine of free love is taught, even now in our colleges and universities, and practiced almost everywhere without restraint. Our high school students shacking up and having illicit sex with the teachers in the cloakroom and all. Listen, my friend, listen. This is how rapidly the doctrine of demons and free love has spread. Then wife swapping is one of the outstanding sins of the day. The Apostle Paul says, another doctrine of demons is commanding to abstain from meat, which God hath created to be received with thanksgiving of them which believe and know the truth. We're living in a great day now of vegetarianism. You can get a vegetable hamburger. You have to leave ham off of it, don't you? You can go to one of these fast food places and get a veggie burger. But my friend, let me tell you what my thinking is along that line. Satan points that out like that because if you don't have some red meat in your diet for a long time, you get weak. Your body grows weak. And that vegetarianism is a trick of Satan. Now, I know you think I'm an old fool. I know that. But that's okay with me. But this is the Old Trailblazer. I'm trying to be true to your soul. We bring you to these studies on demonism, the working of the Holy Spirit. I'll make all of these on CD now. They'll be available in a few days. You write me. I'll make you a special offer on them. And go back and get those on Satan, the god of this world. It'll shed light on this services that I'm bringing now because it exposes Satan for what he is. He's an old imposter. He's an old dragon. That's right. That's right, my friend. And he's been in existence ever since the Lord threw Satan out of heaven. He's represented there in the Garden of Eden by the snake. But, my friend, would you help me with the broadcast just a little bit? I know we don't ask for money very often, but we could use a little bit of help now. So if you would, write me. You don't have to. Just tell me you can't. I appreciate that. Dig up that old coffee can back there in the backyard and send me $100 if you can. Next time, but goodbye and God bless you.
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4: Shalom, this is Stephen Gehr. Welcome to our discussion today of Messianic prophecies in the Hebrew Scriptures and what we are looking at and focusing, and this is our second episode on the subject of the Davidic Covenant. We are looking at the salient passages, which we deconstructed last time, the corresponding parallel passages in which the Davidic Covenant is contained, is 2 Samuel 7, 11 through 16, and 1 Chronicles 17, 10 through 14. These roughly parallel each other. They overlap. There's a few various different nuances, emphases that one has that the other may not have, but more or less, they are parallel and corresponding passages. And what we did was we broke down these passages which contain the Davidic covenant, the covenant that God made with David. We broke it down into three basic promises that God gives. And these are an unconditional set of promises. There's three of them. One, perpetual dynasty. Two, an unshakable kingdom. And three, an eternal throne. And when we drill down, we see that the covenant itself consists of eight related components. The first component is that while David wanted to build a house for the Lord himself will build a house for David instead. And a house in the sense of dynasty, not a temple. So a dynasty will be established by God through David. Second, David's successor will reign securely. That was Solomon. Third, the immediate heir of David, Solomon, would be the one permitted to build a temple for the Lord, which indeed happens. Fourth component, the throne of this son's kingdom is established forever. This is a dynasty that has not just an enduring nature, will go on a long time, but an eternal nature. It will never end. And furthermore, only the Davidic dynasty possesses the authority to rule over the nation of Israel, according to God. Fifth component, God would make David's name great, renowned, respected, etc. Sixth, God pronounces at some unspecified future time, Israel is going to experience an unprecedented, never happened before, and never will again, of permanent, because it will never need to worry about it again, it will be permanent. What would be permanent? Tranquility, peace, security, and justice. This is the Messianic Age. So the sixth component is that there will be a Messianic Age, an era of permanent tranquility, peace, security, and justice. Seventh, God will never remove his loving loyalty, his love, his chesed, from the dynasty like he had done with Saul. The dynasty will continue in perpetuity. The eighth and final component of the Davidic covenant is the promise of a unique future descendant. What's unique about him? He's an undying son. He will be established forever. Quoting 1 Chronicles 17:14, I will settle him in my house and in my kingdom forever, and his throne shall be established forever. So basically, the only way you're going to be able to guarantee this dynasty, kingdom, throne promise is to have an undying individual who, by very nature of never dying, of going on forever, will guarantee the perpetual dynasty, the unshakable kingdom, and the eternal throne. Now, how about the Jewish view of this Davidic covenant? What is the Jewish expectation of Messiah based upon this covenant? Well, through the establishment of the Davidic covenant, God had indeed prepared Israel for the Messiah's coming, and that is reflected even today within the daily liturgy of the synagogue. The 15th of the 18 benedictions that are contained in this complex of blessings, of benedictions, called the Amidah, or the Amidah is a prayer that's corporately recited by the congregation, the Jewish congregation, in the service three times daily. Now, the Amidah explicitly prays for the coming of this messianic figure in benediction number 15. Now, don't take my word for it. Let me read it for you. The 15th benediction of the Amidah reads as follows. Speedily, cause the branch of your servant David to flourish. Exalt his horn by your salvation. Now, you'll remember, this is language that actually comes right from 1 Samuel 2:10. Hannah's Song of Praise, the first time we actually see the term Mashiach mentioned in the Hebrew Bible, uses the same imagery. Exalt his horn by your salvation. I want to remind you that salvation in Hebrew is Yeshua, that is Jesus' Hebrew name. Because we hope for your salvation all the day. Blessed are you, O Lord, who causes the horn of salvation to flourish. So, three times daily, observant Jews within the congregation are reciting a prayer to exalt the horn of the branch of God's servant David, because we hope for your Yeshua all the day. Blessed are you, O Lord, who causes the horn of Yeshua of salvation to flourish. Well, what about the New Testament? Well, the New Testament is studded throughout with references to Jesus being the royal fulfillment, the living embodiment of the Davidic covenant. You don't need to be a theological genius to connect what's happening in the Gospels and in the New Testament to the Davidic covenant, because it's quite obvious, beginning with the very opening statement of Matthew's Gospel. Any piece of literature begins and ends with what the author thinks is very important for the reader to understand. And here, certainly, not only the opening of Matthew's Gospel, but the opening of the New Testament identifies Jesus directly as Son of David. Look at verse 1 from chapter 1 of Matthew's Gospel. What does he want his reader to know first of all, of first primary importance? The record of the genealogy of Jesus the Messiah. Yeshua HaMashiach, the son of David, Ben David, the son of Abraham, Ben Avraham. And we can make the same point with Luke's record of the angelic announcement that happens right in chapter 1 of Luke that was made to inform Mary, who was Mary, David's direct descendant through his son Nathan, that she would soon give birth to the Mashiach, the long-anticipated Davidic heir. Please don't think that the Davidic covenant and these concepts were relegated to some dusty, dry tome and completely unfamiliar to the general population of Israel. No. The population of Israel was informed by the Davidic covenant, and the Davidic covenant informed their messianic expectation. That is why the language of the angel in announcing the pregnancy references the Davidic covenant. Very specific, unmistakable, and unambiguous regal covenantal terminology. Look at what the angel says just 32 verses into chapter 1 of Luke. This is for a 13-14-year-old girl, Mary, to understand. He will be great and will be called the Son of the Highest, and the Lord God will give him the throne of his father David. And he will reign over the house of Jacob forever, and of his kingdom there will be no end. What is it that you think a young lady, 13, 14 years of age, would have understood with that language? You think it would have been over her head? Of course not. This is ABC stuff. This is theological primer material. That the son that's going to be born through Mary will be great and will be called Son of the Highest, the Son of God. Very language that's given in the Davidic covenant. And the Lord God will give him the throne of his father David. They had been expecting, the people of Israel had been expecting this ultimate descendant, this ultimate Son of David and Son of God, to provide this perpetual dynasty, this unshakable kingdom, this eternal throne. Not this Roman occupation. Before that, the Greek occupation. And in between this anomalous Maccabean kingdom where the Levites get to be the priests and the kings together, which lasted 100 years, that's the story of Hanukkah, etc., etc., disappears after Rome comes. But then when the angel says to Mary that he, this child, will reign over the house of Jacob forever. Who's Jacob? That's just a poetic way of saying Israel. And what is forever? It's a poetic way of saying forever. And of his kingdom, there will be no end. That's just in case somebody doesn't understand the phrase forever. Of his kingdom, there will be no end. Perpetual dynasty. Unshakable kingdom. Eternal throne, finally at last, is going to come through the child that Mary will give birth to. So the next time you receive a Christmas card that has this quotation on it here, I want you to remember very clearly that the house of Jacob is not the church. This is not the church that's speaking here. That every time you receive a Christmas card with the Annunciation on it, every time you see this Annunciation in Christmas literature, understand that that is a proclamation that God will indeed be faithful to his Davidic covenant. He made promises, and he doesn't make promises and not keep them. He's faithful and just to fulfill that which he promised, that the Son of David would indeed come, and when he came, he would be the Son of God as well. And of his kingdom, there will be no end. We'll wrap up our discussion in our next session of the Davidic Covenant. I hope you find the Davidic Covenant as compelling, as fascinating as I do. And certainly, we can all agree that it is foundational to our understanding of any subsequent messianic prophecy, and certainly foundational to our understanding of Jesus as presented in the Gospels. Until next time, shalom.
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2: We like a God we can figure out, a God who fits neatly into our categories, who always says yes, who never leaves us in the dark. But that's not the God of the Bible, and it's certainly not the God we meet in the book of Job. Today on Insight for Living, Chuck Swindoll invites us to consider a God far greater, far higher, and far more mysterious than we ever imagined. Why does he allow such suffering? Why the silence? Chuck doesn't offer easy answers. He offers something better.
3: If you're new with us today, you wouldn't know that we're in the midst of a study in Job, and we have come all the way to the 25th chapter of this book, which means we only have 2 years and 4 months left to get through it. Not really. Job 25, verse 1. Then Bildad the Shuhite answered, "Dominion and all belong to him who establishes peace in his heights. Is there any number to his troops, and upon whom does his light not rise? How then can a man be just with God, or how can he be clean who is born a woman? Even the moon has no brightness, and the stars are not pure in his sight. How much less man, that maggot, and the son of man, that worm?" Job responded, "What a help you are to the weak." You got it. It is sarcasm. "How you have saved the arm without strength. What counsel you have given to one without wisdom. What helpful insight you have abundantly provided. To whom have you uttered words, and whose spirit was expressed through you?" And then Job describes the departed spirits as well as the whole world about us, all the way to the heights of the universe. Verse 13, "By his breath the heavens are cleared, his hand has pierced the fleeing serpent. Behold, these are the fringes of his ways, and how faint a word we hear from him. But his mighty thunder, who can understand?"
2: 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Chuck titled today's message, "The Futility of Unscrewing the Inscrutable."
3: A study of Job is essentially a study of God. For after all, God is the one who struck the deal with the adversary. When he came and pointed out Job, claiming that if somehow God would remove the hedge from around this servant of his, Job would ultimately curse his name. So it was God who released the enemy to Job. And it was God who set the boundaries, saying, "But don't touch him, don't touch his life." And later it was God who permitted the adversary to come back and to touch him and bring upon him all manner of pain and suffering. It was God's permissive will, strange as it is for all of us to understand that. It was his permissive will that allowed the enemy to do what he did with Job. And then it is God who steps behind the shadows and hides for 35 chapters. He doesn't speak. He doesn't give visions. He doesn't provide relief. He doesn't offer comfort. Not only is he absent, he is silent. And it's tough for us. We who were reared in Sunday school were taught that the God we love is the God who is good and merciful and gracious and kind, full of love, and could never do anything cruel. And then we happen upon an intelligent and careful study of Job, and we're confused. And the longer we stay in the book, the more we realize either we weren't taught correctly the full story about God, or we're not understanding the full story about Job. I think the former. Paul wrote to the Romans and said, "Oh, the depth of the riches, both of the wisdom and the knowledge of God. How unsearchable are his judgments and unfathomable his ways." So even as far back as the first century, as Paul penned his letter to the Romans, he informed the reader, ultimately us, that God is unfathomable and unsearchable. Doesn't mean he isn't good, and it doesn't mean he stops being loving and merciful. It just means he is also incomprehensible. We're getting in deep. And before we know it, we realize there is a whole lot about God we were never taught. And now, in the midst of our study of Job, we are forced to dig deeper and find out what it is that we were missing. Theologians call him inscrutable. One of the first times I remember that word making a dent in my brain, I was graduating from seminary, and the president of the school at the time, Dr. John Walford, made the comment that he would hope that all of us would continue to remember that our God is unfathomable, which means we are unable to fathom his ways, and our God is unscrutable. And then he said with a wry smile, "So don't try to unscrew the inscrutable." First time I'd put the two words together. But we so want to. Everything within us screams to explain and interpret and define fully the workings of God. For after all, we're intelligent. God made us like this. He tells us that we are to know him, and we long to do that, so we continue to pursue him. And the deeper we dig, the more unfathomable he becomes. And that's the way it's to be. But we're not comfortable with that. We like things fathomable. We like things scrutable. We like to be able to explain and interpret and correctly analyze so that we understand the whole story. Impossible with God. Impossible. You see, we think of God, when no one is around, as being maybe the oldest man we've ever known. He has a long beard and stands in the north of the old maps going, and he's blowing this wind across to move the sailing ships across the seas. Not so. He is not a little bit like us. He is nothing like us. As Isaiah wrote, "My ways are higher than your ways, and my thoughts higher than your thoughts." We are not alike. Now we need an illustration that helps us understand the vastness of God. Astronomy will help. If it were possible to travel the speed of light on a straight trajectory, we would arrive at the moon in 1 1/3 seconds. Continuing at that same speed, do you know how long it would take us to reach the first star? 4 years. That's only the first star in this galaxy. Bear with me. Some of you have been to New York City and you have visited the Hayden Planetarium. It has a miniature replica of our solar system showing the speeds and the sizes of our planets. What is interesting is that the three outer planets are not even included. You see, there wasn't room for Uranus, Neptune, and Pluto. Uranus would have to be in the planetarium's outer corridor. Neptune would be around 8th Avenue, and Pluto, another three long avenues away at 5th Avenue. Oh, by the way, no stars are included, for obvious reasons. Can you imagine on the same scale where the nearest star would be located? Cleveland, Ohio. Vast. And remember, that's just our local galaxy and the nearest star. There's more. A scientist once suggested another interesting analogy. To grasp this scene, imagine a perfectly smooth glass pavement on which the finest speck can be seen. Then shrink our sun from 865,000 miles in diameter to only 2 feet. And place an orange ball on the pavement to represent the sun. Step off 82 paces, 2 feet per pace, and to represent proportionately the first planet, Mercury, put down a tiny mustard seed. Take 60 more steps for Venus and put down an ordinary BB. Mark off 78 more steps, put down a green pea. That's us, Earth. Step off another 108 paces from there, and for Mars, put down a pinhead. Sprinkle around some fine dust for the asteroids, then take another 788 steps more and place an orange on the glass for Jupiter. After 934 more steps, put down a golf ball for Saturn. Now it gets really involved. Mark 2,086 steps more for Uranus, a marble. Another 2,322 steps from there, you arrive at Neptune. Let's let a cherry represent Neptune. This will take 2.5 miles, and we haven't even discussed Pluto. We have a smooth glass surface, 5 miles in diameter, yet just a tiny fraction of the heavens, excluding Pluto. Now, guess how far we'd have to go on the same scale before we could put down another 2-foot ball to represent the nearest star. 6,720 miles. Miles, not paces. And that's just the first star. Among millions, maybe billions, in this galaxy, which is one among thousands, maybe millions. David in the 139th Psalm made the comment, "It is high, I cannot attain to it." I think it's his way of saying, "This blows my mind." And so it should. But we are uncomfortable with blown minds. After all, we're Americans. We know how to run things. Until we get to God. Not only do we not know how, we cannot control Him, nor should we try. A.W. Tozer, on this very subject of God's inscrutability, writes, "Left to ourselves, we tend immediately to reduce God to manageable terms. We want to get Him where we can use Him, or at least know where He is when we need Him. We want a God we can in some measure control. We need the feeling of security that comes from knowing what God is like. And what He is like is, of course, a composite of all the religious pictures we have seen. all the best people we have known or heard about, and all the sublime ideas we have entertained. If all this sounds strange to modern ears, it is only because we have for a full half century taken God for granted. The glory of God has not been revealed to this generation. The God of contemporary Christianity is only slightly superior to the gods of Greece and Rome, if indeed he is not actually inferior to them in that he is weak and helpless while they at least had power. If nothing else, the study of Job reveals to us we do not know his ways. We cannot explain the inexplicable. We cannot fathom the unfathomable. So we cannot unscrew the inscrutable. And let's stop trying. If only these foolish men who saw themselves as Job's friends had simply acknowledged that, it would have been so much more comforting to this man in such enormous pain as he sat longing for at least an arm around his shoulder that said, "We're here, but we don't understand any more than you do, man. But we're here." God is up to something phenomenal, and it's high. We cannot attain to it. It is vast. We cannot measure it. May I go this far? He doesn't have a wonderful plan for everybody's life. For some lives, his plan is Lou Gehrig's disease. For some lives, his plan is a life of pain and heartbreak and brokenness. For some, his plan is no to the prayers for healing. But we don't like that. We won't accept that. In fact, we'll go so far as to say, if you believe that, you lack faith. I say, if you believe that, you believe the Bible. Because the God of the Bible includes the lives of people who do not get well, who do not quickly get over the problems, who do not easily move through the illnesses. This book pictures its heroes, warts and all. They fail, they fall, they hurt, and sometime on occasion, amazingly, they succeed. But we don't like that. We are Americans. And we can't stand the thought of failing or falling or losing or not getting what we want. And so we should not be surprised when we turn again to the book of Job and we wade through Bildad's nonsense of chapter 25. We hear more of the same garbage that has been going on since chapter 4, chapter 5, chapter 6, chapter 8, chapter 10, chapter 12, chapter 15, chapter 18, chapter 23, chapter 25. Bildad the Shuhite answered, "Dominion and all belong to him who establishes peace in the heights." That's true. That is true, Bildad. Doesn't help Job, but that's true. "Is there any number to his troops, and upon whom does his light not rise?" True, absolutely. Doesn't help Job, but got a point. "How then can a man be just with God?" Oh, that's comforting. I mean, how can he be clean who is born of a woman? Understand, that's good theology. We are not clean, having been born of a sinful person. Romans 5:12, "Wherefore through one man, Adam, sin entered into the world, and death through sin. So death passed upon all men and women, for all have sinned." We are sinners by nature. We are sinners by choice. We are sinners from Adam. It's called the Adamic nature in theological writing. He's right. We are not pure, having been born of impure parents. Not wicked necessarily, not immoral necessarily, but at heart sinful. And so he says, how can anybody be just before God? How can he be clean who is born of a woman? Even the moon lives with borrowed light, doesn't have light of its own. Even the stars that shine have light generated from their creator. How much less man, that maggot, and the son of man, that worm? Wow, thanks a lot. Boy, it's helpful, Bildad. Haven't thought about that lately, but it's true. Let me say three or four things by way of general observation. First, this is Bildad's third and last presentation. Thank the Lord. We will not miss him. Second, this is the shortest chapter in the entire book. 6 verses. Third, Zophar, the third friend, doesn't bother to speak during this third cycle. Remember, he spoke in the first cycle. He spoke in the second cycle. Spoke third each time. And when you get to this third round, he doesn't speak at all. I think the discussion has pretty much run out of fuel. I think they really thought by now Job just isn't teachable. And number four, having run out of arguments, Bildad doesn't attempt to prove Job wrong. Now he simply lectures. He just unfolds, sharing with him a piece of his mind he can't afford to lose. And so out comes Bildad's last shot at it. He speaks first of God's power and greatness, verses 1 to 3, and then of God's justice and man's sinfulness, verses 4 through 6. Remember, Job, that God is all light and you are all darkness. That's why you're suffering. Matter of fact, Job, maggot and worm pretty much says it best. There are times my heart truly goes out to Job. This is one of those times. I doubt that anyone has ever called you a maggot or a worm. Well, maybe your wife, or maybe your husband behind closed doors when things were really, really thin. But I think the difference is, Bildad really meant it. I think Bildad had absolutely no use for Job. Get out of my life. His final speech ends with this kind of major put down. There are a lot of sideline lessons to learn from our studies, and one of them is, whenever you have the opportunity to minister to whomever, putting them down never helps. Never. But that's what these men seem to be so good at. So is it any wonder that Job begins with a series of sarcastic verbal slams in return? What a help you are to the weak. How you have saved the arm without strength. Seems like the Hebrew is saying, how you have saved with your arm the one without strength. That seems to be the idea. The way it appears doesn't make good sense in the English. I believe that's what the original text says. How have you saved with your arm the one without strength, namely me? What counsel you have given to one without wisdom? What helpful insight you have abundantly provided? My. Ooh. To whom have you uttered words? And whose spirit was expressed through you? Oh, you have really got the corner on truth, Bildad. Eugene Peterson's paraphrase. Well, you've certainly been a great help to a helpless man. You came to the rescue just in the nick of time. What wonderful advice you've given to a mixed up man. What amazing insights you've provided. Where in the world did you learn all this? How did you become so inspired? By the way, the Hebrew pronouns in verses 2, 3, and 4 are all singular, so they're directed only to Bildad. Only to Bildad. When you get over to chapter 27, the plural begins. Verse 5 of chapter 27, far be it from me that I should declare to y'all. Right. It's plural there. It's y'all through the book of, through the chapter 27, but it's you when you're here in chapter 26. What Job lacked in tact, he made up for in total honesty. By the way, sores will do that to you. Ask any nurse. Any nurse will tell you, especially those who work at the bedside, there's something about pain and the continuation of it that finally removes most of the tact and just gets down to the red, raw facts of life. Someone wrote, Pain plants the flag of reality in the fortress of a rebel heart. Even those who are stubborn and rebellious, when they have a lot of pain, there's then a lot of reality. There's no tact here with Job. When you're covered with sores and you're running a high fever and you haven't gotten the sleep you need and you haven't gotten the food you should have and your body is emaciated, you're candid. A lot of help you've been, Bildad. You know, I'm just going to be painfully honest here and say, sometimes we who give wrong counsel need that kind of response. We who have those big answers and long drawn out, sometimes put downs and shame-based comments for things they're going through, we need to be told off.
2: There's a strange comfort in admitting we don't have all the answers. God is higher than our ways, deeper than our understanding, and He never promised to explain Himself. But He is good, He's in control, and He can be trusted even in the dark. That's the heart of what Chuck Swindoll has shared in his message called The Futility of Unscrewing the Inscrutable. 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I'm Bill Meyer. 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

0: Hi, this is Michelle Sanchez with RE/MAX Elite. Let's talk about how do you get started. One of the questions I get asked is, what's the process of buying a home? If you don't have a lender, I have a list of lenders I can help you with. Reaching out to a lender determines what type of loan you qualify for and how much. The importance of that is so we can determine what we're looking for on our end. So when we do a search, we have to search a certain bracket, right? 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
3: Well, welcome back to Family Talk, the broadcast ministry of the Dr. James Dobson Family Institute. I'm Roger Marsh, and you know, it's always a privilege when we get to spend time with our good friend, Rabbi Jonathan Kahn. As a world-renowned speaker and a 10-time New York Times bestselling author, Jonathan has captivated millions all around the globe, from the halls of Capitol Hill and the United Nations to readers hungry for biblical truth, and that number is growing by the day. Ever since his groundbreaking debut, The Harbinger, which spent 2 years on the bestseller list, Jonathan has consistently uncovered deep ancient mysteries that connect God's word directly to the headlines of our modern world. And today we're going to talk about his brand new book called The Altar of Pergamon, what the Apostle John meant in Revelation when he identified the throne of Satan, and how an ancient altar unburied in modern times has secretly shaped major global empires and

0: affecting the world to this moment. I mean, imagine if there was an object from ancient times that goes back to ultimately the Book of Revelation, that could lie behind everything from the rise of Adolf Hitler, the World War I, World War II, the Cold War, the Atomic Age, the rise of Marxism, communism, socialism, where we are right now, you know, a new world order, the future, all these things. And I would say that, I mean, this is, you know, I've written, this is my 11th book, but the mystery is really colossal, so much so that I could say, and it's not hype, that it has impacted everyone who's listening right now, everyone basically on the planet in one form or another. And the other thing to know with it is, Roger, you know, the first book I wrote was The Harbinger. Mm-hmm. And I was led to write that with a story, to reveal it through a story, to reach more people and to make it easier for that. So I was led with this one, too, to write it through a story. So there is a story, there is kind of like a thriller, but it's ultimately revealing, you know, something very real, probably about 200 mysteries we counted in here, Wow. But literally affecting our lives.
1: You know, when you think about what we're talking about here, one of the areas, of course, you're touching on the Book of Revelation, and that's always been kind of I don't want to say hands-off subject, but a lot of pastors look at the Book of Revelation and say, well, you know. But when you get right down to it, I mean, take us through the biblical geography here. I mean, yeah. Jesus does make references to what is called the throne of Satan. Talk about how this, you know, factors into this story.
0: Yeah, well the amazing thing is actually the Bible is identifying a place on earth calling the throne of Satan, where Satan dwells. That's real big. And he's talking about Pergamon, which is in Asia Minor, what is now Turkey. And I just actually went there for the first time. I didn't plan it together with writing the book, but I just came back from it.
1: Wow.
0: And so Pergamon, you know, is called the throne of Satan. Now, it's a pagan place. It was a pagan place. And there was a high place where they worshiped the gods. And on the high place of Pergamon was what they called in the ancient world the Great Altar. It's actually the largest altar the Greeks ever built on earth. It was a massive mega altar to the god Zeus on one hand, and yet it's the center of what's called the throne of Satan. And this altar, the Great Altar, becomes the embodiment of Pergamon. And when you follow, strange things are going to happen with this object that's really embodying the Pergamon as the throne of Satan, and it's going to even move into the modern world. And so, but what happened, you know, back then is, well, even before that, in Isaiah. Isaiah quotes Lucifer as saying, I will exalt my throne. You know, I'll be like the Most High. You know, and now the Bible is saying this is now in Revelation, it's called the throne of Satan. So what happened was when the gospel came into the world, into the Roman world, it drove out the gods. People abandoned the gods, abandoned the temples, and the altar, the great altar, or throne of Satan, was abandoned. And it fell into ruins. It was cut underground. It was buried. And in a sense, it's almost symbolic, because with the gospel coming into the world, there was a restraint on the power of evil. You know, I mean, it's always evil, but there's restraint when you have the gospel, you know, prevailing in a culture. But what would happen if that altar, or if that object was ever uncovered? Or we're talking about Throne of Satan, and yet what would happen if it was uncovered, and was it uncovered, and if so, what would happen in the world, and what happened? And that's what this is, not really setting the stage for the mystery that's affected our lives.
1: You know, as we're talking about this brand new book, The Altar of Pergamon, today with Rabbi Jonathan Kahn here on Dr. James Dobson's Family Talk, you know, it's important for us to recognize the past, of course, and some of the more futuristic parts of Scripture that are now being played out right now in front of us here. I mean, was there a sign that kind of gave us a foreshadow that this altar was, in fact, going to be unearthed? And, you know, kind of walk us through how all that happened, because people are so driven by data and by what they see on their little screens as we, you know, scroll up, that sometimes things will happen like this that are very consequential and we miss it.
0: Yeah. Yeah. I mean, I'll say this now. We probably won't get to this till the next program, but what if this was, we're talking about an ancient mystery, we're talking about data that even is linked to the internet. So, but we'll get there.
1: Oh, you know, okay. Yeah. Okay.
0: So what happens is a man comes from a faraway place from Europe. He comes to Pergamon. And he stumbles upon it. He these ruins. He doesn't know what they are. He sends back two of the pieces to his homeland.

0: And his homeland is now going to become joined to the altar of Pergamon. It's the beginning. So where was his homeland? His homeland was Germany. So now Germany is going to become, not yet, but it's going to become the center of the actual housing of the throne of Satan. It's going to move. And the thing is, it all starts in the year 1871. The guy's name was Karl Humann, and he starts sending it back. And the amazing thing is, you know, when you look at, I mean, if you think ahead now where this is going, what happened with Germany? You know, what would happen in the world, you know, through this? And the thing is that with this, you know, the people think that Germany, you know, existed like France or England. No, Germany actually came into the world as a nation in the 19th century. And when it came, it came into the world in 1871. That's the exact time that the pieces of the altar of Pergamon came to Germany. And so you have the throne of Satan returning to the world, and then you have Germany coming into the world. And think about where this is going to lead.
1: It's very fascinating. Jonathan Kahn, tell us about how in your story and your paralleling scripture, what does this mean? I mean, because you're seeing the Third Reich, which leads to the Soviet Union, which leads to all sorts of totalitarian regimes here.
0: Yeah. It's amazing. If you follow this ancient object, you can actually see world history, the entire world history. And the thing is that at the same moment that this German guy stumbles upon this throne of Satan, this altar, another German man is in the same area in Asia Minor, Turkey, the coast, and he's looking for the ancient city of Troy. And his name is Heinrich Schliemann. And he ends up discovering this ancient sign, and he discovers like almost 2,000 versions of this ancient sign. Makes headlines, the sign becomes a big hit in Germany. What was the sign? The sign was the swastika.
1: Oh, wow. Oh, my goodness.
0: So you have the throne of Satan coming back into the world. You have Germany coming to the world same moment. You have the swastika coming into the world at the same moment. Now what happens is that Germany decides to actually dig up this altar. It's going to unearth it. It's going to excavate. So they go there and they start digging it up. And the interesting thing is, this is now the year 1878. They're digging it up. And the thing is that the very moment they dig it up, something happens. Roger, you know that in the Jewish world, every Sabbath, there's an appointed scripture to be read for that Sabbath. You know, and they open up the scrolls and chant the scripture. As soon as they start digging up this altar, and the scripture was proclaimed all over the world, was about an altar on a high place, and that's a cursed altar from Deuteronomy. And that brings curses to the Jewish people. And actually it says in that same passage that the enemy will come upon you to Israel like an eagle coming swooping down. Well, interesting, because the power that's digging up the altar in Germany, the symbol was also the eagle. And we know what's going to happen. And so they dig it up. And the other thing, Roger, it sounds like an Indiana Jones thing. It's real. You know, it's actually real. They put the pieces of the altar in crates. They put it on animals. They put it down to the ships. The altar goes across the ocean, goes to Germany. They put it on trains, goes to Berlin. And at the same moment, something starts happening in Germany. You know, the Bible says that the enemy in Revelation, it has the enemy as a dragon, and it has warring against a woman who gave birth to the Messiah, which all stars, which is Israel. So, and we know the enemy hates the Jewish people. You know, that makes sense. Of course he does, you know. And so this hatred starts erupting in Germany. This is now that as soon as the altar comes to Germany, it's 1878, and then the pieces come 1879, something happens. You know, there's always been hatred for the Jewish people. But the form of the modern form, which is what we call anti-Semitism, is actually new. It's an ideology. It's actually, when did it come into the world? It came into the world at the exact moment that the altar of Pergamon came to Germany. And where did it come? It came in Germany. So as soon as the pieces of the altar appear in Germany, the word anti-Semitism comes into the world in Germany, and anti-Semitism starts spreading through Germany. And again, it's like all the pieces you can see where this is going to go.
1: We looked at World War I, we looked at World War II, we looked at the Holocaust, and we saw this literally as Germany trying to take over the world, eliminate the Jews. It was really geopolitical. I mean, there really wasn't, we didn't see the spiritual component. You're kind of bending our minds a little bit to really embrace the spiritual component, because it seems like that was the real driver, not so much the geopolitical.
0: Yeah, and listen, what you're saying, I mean, listen, that is exactly what the Bible says. The Bible says behind all these things that we see on earth, there's a spiritual realm, you know, and there is a real enemy. But the Bible says it's real. God, you know, the devil is real and God is real, you know, and we are dealing, and all, the, I mean, it really makes sense when you think about it. I mean, you know, if God is using a people to bring the word into the scripture into the world, to bring Messiah into the world, to bring salvation into the world, then of course the enemy is going to try to destroy them. I mean, you know, that, sure. That makes sense. And it's right there in Revelation and in the vision of the dragon and that woman. So yeah. And this is, by the way, you know, this is behind World War I. It's behind war. You know, these are acts of destruction. And you know, what happens is not only does anti-Semitism start spreading in Germany, but another thing starts spreading when the altar comes to Germany. And that is Germany has an explosion of the occult. A lot of people don't realize this. It explodes throughout Germany, really up until the time of the Nazis. I mean, so, and the occult world and the anti-Semitism is going to converge into this. And what happens, Roger, when they get the pieces of the altar in Berlin, they start piecing them together. It comes in like thousands of pieces, you know. So they piece it together kind of in secret, kind of in private. And they do it. So for the first time since ancient times, the altar is put together, appears back in the world. That's in 1889. At the same moment that the altar of, or the throne of Satan appears in the world, something else appears in the world. A baby's born whose name is Adolf Hitler.
1: Interesting.
0: So Hitler comes into the world with the altar or the throne of Satan. And his whole life is going to be actually linked to the mystery of this object.
1: So let's get into Hitler's life a little bit here, because a lot of people, you know, just see this guy who was mad for power and small mustache. And that's, I mean, he's, I don't want to say he's easy to ignore, but he's easy to dismiss, I think, in the modern culture. But there's a lot more to Adolf Hitler and the rise of evil and the Third Reich and everything that came up. And the altar plays a pivotal role. The altar of Pergamon does in that story. Talk about that, if you would.
0: Yeah. And, you know, and it's this person, you know, by the way, I don't always throw this in, but we have a little time. And that is that my father was born in Germany and he was born when Hitler was rising. And my father's obviously Jewish. And when he was 10 years old, Hitler takes over.
1: Wow.
0: And so this is real. This is real. I mean, I wouldn't exist. I mean, on one hand, I almost didn't exist if Hitler had his way. My father, as a child, they put him on a train to get him out. It was called the child's transport. They got out a few of them. You know, so if Hitler had his way, I wouldn't exist. And on the other hand, I don't know if because of Hitler, I exist because he came to America because of Hitler and then met my mother. So personal thing on one hand, but this has affected everybody. So yeah, so what happens is you've got this occult explosion going on. You got Adolf Hitler, you know, now rising. And what Germany decides to do is they want to build the altar a massive house to house it and display it to the world. So, you know, in ancient times, the altar would be in a temple. So they kind of build a modern temple. They call it the Pergamon Museum. Well, it starts rising. It's a massive project. It starts rising in the 1920s. At the same moment in the 1920s, it parallels Hitler's rise. Both rising together. And by the way, there was a guy whose name was, I don't even want to say his name. It's hard to pronounce, but he's a German guy who goes to Turkey, where the land of where the altar was, and he picks up like occultic knowledge, and he wants to bring this occultism to Germany. It's occultic knowledge. So he comes back, starts an occult society called the Thule Society. And that cultic society decides to start a little party, which becomes the Nazi Party.
1: Interesting.
0: So the Nazi Party was actually, there's a spiritual component behind all this stuff. The Nazi Party was started by an occult organization. So it's actually an outreach of an occult organization. And then one day, Hitler walks into that. He's actually spying on them, walks into them and decides to join them and becomes their leader. So now in the 1920s, Hitler's rising. The altar is rising. They're preparing for a big, you know, they're going to reveal the altar, put together to the world in one place. It's going to be a big reveal. And so as what happens is in 1930, the altar, the house is kind of finished, they're going to reveal the altar put together to the world, 1930. Now, just before that, the Nazi Party had a setback. They had an election in 1928, and the Nazi Party got 2% of the vote. It was almost like it was on its way out. Everybody said it was finished. But then something happens when the altar is revealed to the world in 1930 in the autumn. At that same moment, Hitler and the Nazis are all of a sudden they are catapulted from 2%. Now they're the second largest party in Germany. Suddenly,
1: wow!
0: And then the next year they're the number one party, and then the next Hitler takes over. But the turning point is when this altar is opened up. And interesting, the enemy is a desecrator. He takes the things of God, he desecrates them. I mean, whether it's desecrating man, woman, life, you know, holy things, you know. And so the day that the altar or the throne of Satan was revealed to Germany and the world, it was Yom Kippur, the holiest day of the Bible. Atonement, which is also the day of God's altar, and it's a day of salvation for the Jewish people. And yet he turns it around. It's the devil's altar or the devil's throne, and it's going to bring destruction with the Jewish people.
1: That's incredible.
0: So this is the secret thing of history you all never hear. Now, the other thing is that what kind of an altar, to get deeper, what kind of altar was it? The altar of Pergamon or the throne of Satan was an altar of burnt offerings.
1: Okay.
0: And the Greeks are the ones who built it. And so the Greeks, in the Greek language, the way you called an altar of burnt offerings, the word for burnt in Greek is kaustos, and the word for a entirely consumed offering is the word holos. Put it together, you get the word holocaust.
1: Holocaust. Wow.
0: So that is where the word comes from. And it comes from this Greek. And so now you've got an altar. So this was the altar, the throne of Satan is an altar of the Holocaust. And so the moment that these pieces arrived in Germany, I mean, you know, in the 19th century, it was an altar talking or foreshadowing a Holocaust that is yet to come. And so this is all part of, and you know what, Roger, I mean, a lot of people don't realize this. The word Holocaust is actually in the Bible or in the first translation of the Bible. The first translation of the Bible is the Greek Septuagint, ancient. I mean, the New Testament uses it, you know. And in the Septuagint Bible, when you open up and, for instance, you read that God says to Abraham, take your son Isaac and offer him up, it says in the Septuagint, it says, offer him as a holocaust. And I mean, you think about it. The entire Jewish nation is within Isaac right then, and it's going to be offered. And then when it talks about in Leviticus, it talks about the sacrifice, it says, these are the laws of the holocaust. You know, and it actually talks about, you know, burning, I mean, of course, burning and ashes and keeping the fire. And so the Holocaust was like inversion of something holy from the Bible. Now it's against the Jewish people. And you know that when I told you that, you know, when they revealed the altar to the world in 1930 in Germany, and I said it was Yom Kippur. On Yom Kippur, when they revealed the altar, they're actually, the scripture that they're reading of Yom Kippur has the word Holocaust in it four times. They're reading about it's the Holocaust as this thing comes in. It's like a foreshadow. And that's, now let me give you a little bit more. What was the first sacrifice that the Jewish people offered to God as a nation? The first sacrifice was done on Passover. It was the Passover lamb.
1: Mm-hmm.
0: Do you know the Holocaust, when it began? It began on the day of Passover.
1: Really?
0: It began on Passover.
1: Interesting.
0: And the first person who was killed was a Jewish man who was killed, and he actually was a descendant of Aaron, the high priest of Israel, who offered the sacrifices. So it's like another inversion of this, you know. And in the Bible, it talks about, it is a verse that says the altar of burnt offerings was in the holy place. Okay, so what happens if you translate that into the language of those who have the altar? Well, we already said the burnt offering, the word is Holocaust in the Greek. Okay. What about in German? In German, it says the altar of burnt offerings was in the holy place. So there's a German word that comes from Polish, actually, and it speaks of a holy place, or it literally means the holy place. You know what the word is? The word is Auschwitz. The altar burnt offerings in the holy place translate to the Holocaust in Auschwitz. So this whole thing that we're watching there's a mystery behind all of it. Listen, we know the Bible says it. We don't always take it so seriously. The devil is real, and the devil is a destroyer.
1: Yes.
0: You know, and he seeks destruction. You know, we won't have time to get into it, but even how when the altar of Pergamon was taken to Germany, at that same moment, the seeds were sown for the First World War. I mean, that's also part of the mystery. It was directly linked to this thing, and even the Second World War. So all this destruction is happening, but behind it is this mystery. And we think, like, who is the one who was over the Holocaust? Well, of course, it's Hitler. He was like the dark high priest, a satanic high priest, with this offering. Well, what happens at the end of Hitler's life? At the end of Hitler's life, you know, when the devil is through, has no more use for his vessel, he destroys his own vessels. And so Hitler offers up the final sacrifice. He kills himself with, you know, his hand, the same hand, he kills himself. And what does he decree? He decrees that his body has to be burnt. It's the last burnt offering. It's the last Holocaust. You know, I mentioned, you know, anti-Semitism. Well, we're dealing with that to this day, even in
1: America.
0: But we're also dealing with the resurrection of socialism in America, too. Well, that socialism is also part of the mystery as well. And it goes back to Karl Marx. It goes back. So, but to just to kind of set the stage, and we, you know, I know we'll continue all that, is that, you know, when Hitler dies in that bunker, the altar doesn't have anybody over it anymore. In other words, he was like he was the owner of the altar. He was the head of Germany. Germany had the altar, but it was in Berlin, just where Hitler was, you know, was reigning from, right by the, I didn't tell you something. I'm sorry. I got to tell you. When he comes to power, he wants this massive platform. He wants to be standing and speaking to the masses on this colossal mega platform. Well, he commissions this architect, a guy named Albert Speer. Albert Speer builds Hitler this gigantic platform in Nuremberg. When you see the pictures of Hitler going crazy, you know, raging in front of like a million people, that's in Nuremberg. That's where they had their rallies. Well, he's standing on this platform. You know what the platform was? Albert Speer decided to build Hitler's platform to make it, it was a reproduction of the altar of Pergamon, the throne.
1: Oh, wow.
0: So, so when you see Hitler raging, and he's standing literally on the throne of Satan. We can hold off because that'll
1: You painted us right into a corner here for a perfect cliffhanger. And unfortunately, Rabbi Jonathan Cahn, we're out of time for today. Thank you again for writing the book, The Altar of Pergamon. The link is up at drjamesdobson.org. The book is available wherever books are sold. But I have to ask you, can you come back next time? Because you can't leave us hanging on this cliff like this. Okay.
0: Okay. It's a deal.
1: Okay, great. Well, what a fascinating conversation. And I have to say, Rabbi Cahn left us right on the edge of our seats. So you're going to have to join us again next time to hear part two of this conversation. 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
4: I'm Julie Bastide, and this is The Christian Working Woman. How do we live our lives walking worthy of Christ and not spill it all out and being constantly tired and exhausted? This week, I've been looking at how God created us to rest. And as always, Jesus is our best example. Jesus was constantly in demand. Crowds followed him. His disciples needed him. Sick and hurting people came to him. The Pharisees were watching and challenging him. And yet, Jesus made time to rest. Luke 5, verse 16 says, "But Jesus often withdrew to lonely places and prayed." The context is that Jesus was healing people, and the news about him was spreading quickly. Crowds were coming to him to be healed of their diseases, yet right in the middle of all that demand and attention, Jesus withdrew to a lonely place and prayed. He wasn't driven by the desire to be popular or needed or in demand, the kind of recognition that can so easily become a driving force in our lives wasn't his priority. His priority was doing the Father's will, and that began with getting away from the crowds and spending time alone with God. You know, sometimes I think we're afraid to be alone. We need that constant busyness or noise. Maybe you and I are so simply accustomed to it that we don't even notice it anymore. But we need quiet. Our souls need time alone with God. Psalm chapter 46, verse 10 says, "Be still and know that I am God." God calls us to himself to be still and simply be with him. Jesus also needed rest. John 4, verse 6 says, "Jacob's well was there, and Jesus, tired as he was from the journey, sat down by the well, and it was about noon." Jesus was tired, so he sat down and rested. He allowed the other disciples to go into town to get supplies they needed while he stayed behind. And while he rested, he had an amazing conversation with the woman who came to the well. Jesus didn't neglect his physical needs. He rested, and he trusted others to take care of what needed to be done. You know, I recently had the opportunity to get away and rest for a few days at a lake house. I noticed this saying that was on a plaque in the home. It said, "Time wasted at the lake is time well spent." You know, I take that to mean that rest and not doing your ordinary life of work is not wasted, that rest is important, that this time is valuable. I would argue that we also need to waste time with God, not because our time is actually wasted, but because sometimes the most productive thing we can do is simply rest in him. I think the plaque could read, "Time wasted with God is time well spent." Please join me tomorrow as we wrap up our conversation on rest here on The Christian Working Woman.
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5: What use is a religion that doesn't help a person in crisis when you have the wherewithal to do it?
6: This is the Alternative Broadcast, featuring the timeless biblical teachings from the archives of Dr. Tony Evans. There's more to genuine faith than simply doing the right things. Today, Dr. Evans looks beneath our outward actions to uncover what should really motivate the way we live and serve. Let's join him in James chapter 1.
5: Most of us think we're religious. And the reason we think we're religious is because we have external activity that coincides with what religious people do. Religious people go to church. Well, you're here today, that would suggest you are religious. Religious people pray, and I saw in our prayer time hands go up and mouths moving, so, well, yeah, you pray. Religious people are part of the liturgy or the ceremony of the church, and yeah, you took communion and you sang as our leader led us, and religious people recognize certain days. They give thanks on Thanksgiving and pay homage to the baby in the manger on Christmas, and well, at least come out to church on Easter Sunday. They recognize special days. So they think they are religious because they have external observations, external things that they do. But what James is about to tell us in its contrast between worthless religion and faultless religion or clean religion or pure religion is that vertical religion is not enough to call yourself religious. Vertical religion must have horizontal expression. Religious ritual must result in right living. Vibrant faith must actualize itself in a righteous life. That is his point of contrast. He makes three points, three areas where good religion will show up, where the real thing will authenticate itself. It will show up in your word, it will show up in your work, and it will show up in your walk. Or put it another way, it'll show up in your conversation, it'll show up in your conduct, and it'll show up in your character. Or to put it another way, it'll show up in your speech, it'll show up in your service, and it'll show up in your separation. It'll show up in your work, your word, your walk, your conversation, your conduct, your character, or your speech, your service, and your separation. What he wants to do is give concrete examples of the kind of behavior that begins to take place in the person out of whom the life of Christ is beginning to flow and who has taken the word seriously and begun to act on it. Christianity is not only informational, it is also empirical. That is, it can be validated by the transformation in the life. That is the way that you demonstrate your growth. Your growth is never demonstrated because you know more than you knew last year. Your growth and my growth is demonstrated that we're doing more than we did last year. It is in the visible demonstration that the evidence of the faith is seen. He says a second thing happens when you are being affected at the root in how it shows up in the fruit. It shows up in your compassion. He says in verse 27, this is pure and undefiled religion in the sight of our God and Father, to visit orphans and widows in their distress. He says, true religion is not selfish religion. True religion doesn't say, I have to look out for only me, myself, and I. True religion helps those, follow this, who can do nothing for us in return. Let me say that again. True religion helps others who can't return the favor. It is false religion that says, I do for you, you do for me. That's a business deal. That's not religion. He says the orphans and the widows. Now, who were they? They were the most helpless people in society. In the economy of the Jewish world, they were the poorest of the poor. This woman had no husband. This child or these children had no parents, and they were destitute and could offer you nothing in return. Look at what he says in chapter 2. We'll talk about it in more detail later, but look at what he says in verses 14 to 16 of chapter 2 of James. What use is it, my brethren, if a man says he has faith but has no works? Can that faith deliver him? We'll explain that later. But if a brother or sister is without clothing and in need of daily food, so he's hungry, and one of you says to him, go in peace, be warm, be filled. In other words, I pray for you, brother. And yet you do not give him what is necessary for the body. What use is it? What use is a religion that doesn't help a person in crisis when you have the wherewithal to do it? What use is a religion that's a talk religion? Look at what he says a couple of books over in 1 John chapter 3, verse 16. He says, we know love by this, that he laid down his life for us, and we ought to lay down our lives for the brethren. But whoever has this world's goods and beholds his brother in need and closes his heart against him, how does the love of God abide in him? Little children, let us not love in word and with tongue, but with deed and in truth. He says love ought to include two things. Truth. You don't give a lazy man for being irresponsible. You hold him accountable to the truth. And that is, a man who does not work ought not eat. But it also should be mixed with deed, to come alongside people who can help themselves and to do things expecting nothing in return. But the test of the quality of this ministry will not be what we do for people who can give a lot of money in return. The test of this ministry is what we're going to do for people who can give us nothing in return. That single parent who's on welfare, that homeless person who has nothing to offer back. The quality of this ministry will be tied to people who can do nothing for us after we've done something for them. Because only then will the Lord bless, he says. The test of blessing is when people cannot return the favor. He says in chapter 1, verse 27, in the sight of God, our Father, to visit orphans and widows. That word, that Greek word, visit, means to care after or supply the needs of. The Bible talks about in Matthew 25, a great judgment that is going to occur, where the sheep were separated from the goats. This is at the end of the tribulation, but it gives us a great principle. And the principle is simply this. Jesus says, when I was hungry, you fed me. When I was naked, you clothed me. When I was in prison, you visited me. And the sheep are going to say, God, when did we do this? When did we feed you? When did we put clothes on your back, Jesus? When were you in jail and we visited you? And Jesus will say, Matthew 25 says, that when you did it to the least of my brethren, you did it unto me. In other words, Jesus chalks up in heaven when you do something for someone who can do nothing for you in return. You get a kudo for that one. God credits your spiritual account when your religion on the inside causes you to do for others what he did for you, what he did for me, and that is do something for somebody who absolutely can't pay you back. If you really want to be honored by God, you're going to seek opportunities to serve somebody expecting nothing in return. Because only when you do verse 27 do you get the blessing of verse 25. Only when the word planted on the inside brings a sensitivity to others on the outside will the blessing of verse 25 be your portion. Be your portion. When you did it to the least, the lowest people on the totem pole. And one of the great crimes of our day is Christians have given over to everybody else what ought to be our responsibility. We've given it over to governments. We've given it over to committees. We've given it over to social service agencies who turn it into one big administrative program. When if Christians would simply just be Christian, we would see the hand of God on our lives, our families, and others. And there are a lot of folks in this church that have been blessed. Some of you that moved out of a one-bedroom apartment to a 3-4-bedroom house, got as many garages as you do bedrooms. Some of you moved from walking to the bus, to a compact car, to a luxury car. Some have moved from rags and jeans and overalls to designer clothes. Some of us, if we look back in our background, came from impoverished areas where we're the first to break through, go to college, and be able to get six-figure income. The question that heaven will raise is, in light of my grace to you, who have you allowed to benefit who cannot pay you back? Because trust me, God is saying, you can never pay me back for what I did for you.
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5: There's a story, Luke chapter 10. We know it as the Good Samaritan. A lawyer asked Jesus a question. It says he put Jesus to the test, saying, "Teacher," verse 25, "what shall I do to inherit eternal life?" He said, "What is written in the law? How does it read to you?" He says, "Well, the Bible says, love the Lord your God with all your heart, with all your soul, with all your strength, with all your mind, and your neighbor as yourself." And he said, "You have answered correctly. Do this and you will live." Now we know that this was not an honest question, because the lawyer said, the Bible says the lawyer asked him to trick him, to test him. So it was not an honest question. So as lawyers are prone to do, he gets technical. He wants to discuss the small print. So he says in verse 29, "Well, wait a minute, before I can do that, who is my neighbor?" Okay? A lot of people in the world. Is the neighbor the man next door? Is he the man three doors down? Are they the people around the corner? Are they the people in the other section of town? Are they the people in the next state? Are they the people, around the world? How can I possibly do it? Who is my neighbor? And some of you are here saying, "Well, I don't live among people who are orphans and widows. I live in a nice side of town, so I don't have neighbors like that." And you think that's going to get you off the hook. You're like the lawyer. You're being technical. So Jesus has to help him with his small print. Jesus says, a certain man was going down from Jerusalem to Jericho. And what happened to him? He fell among robbers. He was robbed. They beat him. They stripped him. They beat him. And they went off, leaving him half dead. I call this a bad situation. And by chance, verse 31 says, a preacher, the priest, was going down on the road, and when he saw him, he passed by on the other side. Religion was just around the corner. The church was just up the street. By chance, he fell among robbers in the same neighborhood where the priest was, or where the church was located, or where the Christians were. But he went to the other side. I don't want to get my hands dirty. Also, there was a Levite. That's like the assistant pastor. He came by, saw him, passed by on the other side. But a certain Samaritan, who were the enemy of the Jews, who was on a journey, came upon him. When he saw him, he felt compassion. Came to him and bandaged up the wounds. Now, you can't bandage up the wounds without getting blood on your own three-piece suit. He bandaged up the wounds, pouring oil and wine on them, medicating the man. Put him on his own beast, so he now has to walk, and brought him to the inn and took care of him. And on the next day, which meant he spent the night, he took out 2 denarii, gave it to the innkeeper and said, "Take care of him, and what more you spend, when I return, I will repay you." Now here's the question back to the lawyer. Which one of these three do you think proved to be a neighbor to the man who fell into the robber's hands? Now, if you don't read verse 36 carefully, you'll miss the point. Compare verse 36 with the lawyer's state question in verse 29. You'll find a fundamental difference. Your lawyer wanted to go technical. Who is my neighbor? Jesus says to him in verse 36, which of these three do you think proved to be a neighbor? That's a difference. So don't go around saying I can't find anybody to serve. I can't locate a neighbor. Jesus is saying that misses the point. You don't have to locate your neighbor. What you have to do is be a neighbor. Somebody will locate you. There will be somebody whom God will give you the opportunity to serve. There will be somebody whom God will allow you to cross their path in order to address their need. Somebody who can do nothing for you in return. The need is just around the corner. Now, everybody knows what it is to have a stain. If you have a stain, you know what people focus on? The stain. You can be dressed to the kill, but if you got a stain, they ain't gonna say, you look good except for that stain. They're gonna say, look at that stain, and forget about you look good. Everybody's gonna focus on what? The stain. He says at the end of the verse, keep oneself unstained by the world. You rub off on the world, don't let the world rub off on you. That's his point. Now, a great biblical illustration of this is Lot. Lot loved Sodom and Gomorrah. It was the happening place to be. He wanted to hang out because that's where everybody was throwing down at Sodom. Abraham kept his focus on God. Both of them were rich. Both of them were wealthy, but they had two different heart attitudes. Well, Lot became contaminated by Sodom. And even though he did not lose his own personal faith, he lost his family and he lost everything he owned when God set the place on fire. What he simply means is to be spotted with the world is to lose that which is of eternal value. A doctor, when he's going to perform an operation, washes his hands that there might be no stain. The reason he washes his hands that there might be no stain is because there's somebody dying or ill who is laid before him who desperately needs his attention. And so that he not add to the problem, he washes his hands because his job is to fix the problem. Well, God has believers in the world. He does not want us to become defiled with the world because the world is a sick patient. It's dying. It's on its way to an eternal hell. So God wants us to keep ourselves clean so that we can do something about this sick patient and don't get the disease that brought them there in the first place. So if in fact you are dirty, then what you ought to do is to come to Jesus for cleaning so that we can make an impact on the sick society that is in need of spiritual surgery that he saved us to become. Each of us are spiritual surgeons designed to bring help and healing to a sinful world, and that means that we must clean up the stains in our own lives. Well, some of you have stains on your life. And some of you have real bad stains on your life. Some of you got stains so bad, all the scrubbing you've tried to do hasn't been able to get it out. But I know a cleaner's in glory that can take care of the worst possible stain that you and I have gotten in our lives. And he wants to remove the stain. Why? So that you can walk around, I can walk around clean. Because you see, if the stain gets bad enough and spreads wide enough, you got to throw the pants away. They're no good anymore. He says, be unspotted from the world. Don't let the world place attention on the stain. The point is simple as we close. The only way to keep a leaky vessel filled is by keeping the faucet running. And the only way with our leaky lives to keep righteousness coming out is we got to keep the word going in. He says, be doers of the word. Keep the word going in, and even the breaks in our lives will be covered because the word is coming in. There was a man one day, he was building a house in Vermont, and it was in a place where there wasn't natural water. He wanted to have a natural well. There was an old man who lived out there who said, yes, if you go out 14 feet and dig, you'll run into a river, but you must keep pumping it every day in order for the water to keep flowing. Well, he went out there, he dug 14 feet, the well began to bubble up, but he only kept pumping for a week. He said, well, the water's flowing nicely, I won't pump anymore. But after 2 weeks later, it dried up and he lost all of his water. No more water was coming into the well. He went to the old man and said, what's the problem? The old man said, did you keep pumping? He said, no, I pumped it and got it going and let it go for a while, then I stopped. To which he said, you fool. When you keep pumping, it opens up the holes more and more, so even more water comes. But the moment the water stops flowing, the holes that feed the river close up, and so they make another river elsewhere. God wants to give you a river of blessing in your life. He wants to flow through you, but you got to keep that water flowing. You got to keep his word flowing in your life, because when you do not, the blessing begins to close up and God takes his blessing elsewhere, because he knows you won't use his word to transform your conversation, your compassion, or our conduct. What's the bottom line? The bottom line is this: what you are determines what you see, and what you see determines what you do. When you take in the word, it changes who you are. And when it changes who you are, it changes what you see. You see that you have a bad tongue that needs to be changed. You see you're not compassionate with people who can't pay you back. You see the stains. And then what you see determines what you do. The challenge for us today is to have a pure religion. That goes beyond attending church on Sunday and Wednesday. That goes to saying, Lord, because of what you said in your word, I'm going to bless my wife today, not curse her. Because of what you said today, I'm not going to put down my husband today. I'm going to lift him up. Because of what you said in your word, I'm not going to destroy my children with my tongue. I'm going to encourage my children with my tongue. And yeah, I may have a bad day here and a bad day there, but I'm going to be conscious. Lord, when you bring somebody across my path who can do nothing for me in return, I'm going to remember that what I am will produce what I see, and what I see will produce what I do. And then, Lord, I'm going to change some of my ways so the world won't have anything to hang on me. I'm going to change my lifestyle so that I honor you.
6: 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There's a problem in the church today that can be easy to overlook, especially when we're not willing to admit it's there. 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
6: For years, I've enjoyed driving through the valleys of California while admiring the beauty of the almond orchards, especially the almond blossoms in springtime. But long before I saw the orchards, I loved eating almonds in my favorite candy bar. Just one bite of an almond joy, and you understand why the word joy is part of the name. I was flying into California for a concert, and some friends, Gary and Kathy Oosterkamp, picked me up at the airport. Now, the Oosterkamps are almond growers, and I love asking them about their orchard and learning about how equipment and harvesting has drastically changed over the years. We discuss nutrients and pruning and how their water supply comes from the snow-capped mountains in California. They took me to the orchard to watch the machinery in action, and my favorite machine, hands down, was the tree shaker. It had an arm that embraces the tree trunk, and in 3 to 5 seconds, it shakes the tree, causing all the almonds to drop to the ground. If I had owned one of these as a young boy, trust me, I would have been in a lot of trouble. But after watching their process, one thing I realized is the correlation of a healthy almond tree and a healthy spiritual life. The tree needs to be fed, and we need nourishment from God's Word. The tree needs plenty of water, and we need living water. The tree needs to be pruned, and so do we. So if you feel like you're being shaken and pruned right now, be patient. God is not finished. You are about to yield a great harvest for the kingdom.
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9: Fairness is a wonderful attribute, and we feel it inbred in us when we're children. Mama, that's not fair. She got more ice cream than I got. On the job, if we don't get the promotion and somebody else does, we say, that's not fair. If somebody gets a raise and we don't, we say, that's not fair. If somebody has a day off and we don't get it, we say, that is not fair. Well, I'm glad that God cannot be sued. For if God could be sued, the Washington lawyers would have a field day suing God because of what they would call his lack of fairness.
8: Welcome to Love Worth Finding, featuring the dynamic lessons and biblical teaching of Adrian Rogers. Fairness is a wonderful human attribute we learn when we're young and demand of each other as we grow. In Matthew chapter 20, Jesus shares the parable of the vineyard workers to give us a glimpse of the character of God. At first glance, this story may seem surprising. It doesn't seem fair in our human understanding, but we need to remember that God is not fair, but he is good. If you have your Bible, turn to Matthew chapter 20 as Adrian Rogers begins part one of God is Not Fair.
9: Take God's word and turn to Matthew chapter 20. Let me tell you about a friend I had. He's a preacher. He's now in heaven. He was follically challenged. That means he was bald. Comb his hair with a washcloth. He had a crew cut and the crew bailed out. Great man of God.

He had it last night. And we demand fairness. On the job, if we don't get the promotion and somebody else does, we say, that's not fair. If somebody gets a raise and we don't, we say, that's not fair. If somebody has a day off and we don't get it, we say, that is not fair. And now today we have laws that make employers apply fairness across the board. Well, I'm glad that God cannot be sued. For if God could be sued, the Washington lawyers would have a field day suing God because of what they would call his lack of fairness. Now we're in Matthew chapter 20, verse 1, for the kingdom of heaven. These are the words of Jesus. For the kingdom of heaven is like unto a man that is an householder, which went out early in the morning to hire laborers into his vineyard. And when he had agreed with the laborers for a penny a day, now it's not a penny like our penny, that's a day's wages, he sent them into his vineyard. And he went out about the third hour, and saw others standing idle in the marketplace, and said unto them, go ye also into the vineyard, and whatsoever is right I will give you. And they went their way. Again he went out about the sixth and ninth hour, and did likewise. And about the 11th hour, now they were working a 12-hour day, about the 11th hour he went out and found others standing idle, and saith unto them, why stand ye here all the day idle? They say unto him, because no man has hired us. He saith unto them, go ye also into the vineyard, and whatsoever is right, that shall ye receive. And so when even was come, the Lord of the vineyard saith to his steward, call the laborers and give them their hire, beginning from the last unto the first. And when they that came were hired about the 11th hour, they received every man a penny, that is, a day's labor, wages. But when the first came, they supposed that they should have received more. And they likewise received every man a penny. And when they had received it, they murmured against the good man of the house, saying, these last have wrought but 1 hour, and thou hast made them equal unto us, which have borne the burden and the heat of the day. And he answered one of them and said, friend, I do thee no wrong. Didst thou not agree with me for a penny? Take that thine is and go thy way, and I will give unto the last even as I gave unto the first. Is it not lawful for me to do what I will with mine own? Is thine heart evil because I am good? God is not fair, but God is good. Now you need to get the background of this passage of Scripture. There's a man who has a vineyard. He needs some workers, so he goes out early in the morning at the beginning of the day and hires some laborers. Then he goes out again at 9 and hires some more laborers. Then he goes out again at 12 and hires some more laborers. Then he goes in 3 in the afternoon and hires some more laborers, and then also some at 5 at the last hour before sunset. Now pay time comes, and he starts with those who came last, and he gives them a day's wages. And then the ones who had been working all day said, boy, this is going to be wonderful. Look, he gave those who only labored an hour a day's labor. I wonder what we're going to get. And they got the same thing. A near riot broke out. The Bible says there was murmuring. They were disgruntled, and they felt discriminated against, and they voiced their grievance. Complaints were uttered. Others just murmured under their breath. Notice Matthew 20:11. And when they had received it, they murmured against the good man of the house. These who were murmuring were those who had toiled for 12 long hours, and they ended at the end of the day saying, it just isn't fair. And it wasn't. But God is good. I want you to learn tonight some incredible truths, some great truths that will see you through in life. And if you don't learn these, I think you're going to get your nose bumped on the spiritual highway.
Truth number

0: one. It's always too soon to quit, but never too late to start. Always too soon to quit, but it is never too late to start. Now look in verse 6. And about the 11th hour he went out and found others standing idle and saith unto them, Why stand ye here all the day idle? And they came at the 11th hour. Now he's not talking here about deathbed repentance. He's not talking about burning the candle of life for yourself and then blowing the smoke in God's face. Now there is a deathbed repentance. God will save anybody if they're drawing their last breath, if they call upon him to save them. But that's not what he's trying to teach here, or what he is teaching here. Now the thief on the cross was saved in the 11th hour. Just before he died, he turned to Jesus and said, Lord, remember me when thou comest into thy kingdom. Now, don't deliberately deny Christ and say, well, I'll get saved in the 11th hour. Because you may never get to the 11th hour. But what is he saying? He's saying it is never too late to start. It is always too soon to quit. Now, these people came into the vineyard, even in the 11th hour, as soon as they were called. Now, what is the teaching here? It is better to start and to serve lovingly all day, but it is never too late to start. If there's some of you feel like, you know, I've wasted my life. I'm getting up in years. I'm 60, 70, 80, 90. It's the 11th hour for me. I've got wonderful, wonderful news for you. Our Lord is calling you into his vineyard. Listen, friend, it's always too soon to quit. Never too late to start. You've been sitting idle all of your spiritual life. The Lord of the vineyard is calling you tonight. Second truth, if you bargain with God, you will cheat yourself. Look now in verse 2. And when he had agreed with the laborers for a penny a day, he sent them into his vineyard. That means an agreement had to be made. That means there was some haggling. That means there was a contract. Actually, Williams gives it when they had contracted. They were looking for a certain amount. I can just hear them saying, what are you paying today? And he says, well, I'll pay you a penny a day. And they say, well, no, we think we need more than a penny a day. Let's say the labor at that time for a laborer was $10 an hour. And he's saying, I'll pay you $120. For a day's work. And they say, couldn't you pay us more than that? He says, no. I will pay you this much. I heard about a man who applied for a job and he asked his prospective employer, what will you pay me? He said, I'll pay you what you're worth. He said, no deal. I just quit a job making more than that. But they're haggling back and forth. And finally, they agree. There's a contract, and they go into the vineyard. Now, they go into the vineyard early, and there's nothing wrong with that. The earlier you go into the vineyard, the better it is. I was called into the vineyard early. God saved me at 14, called me to preach at 16. I've been pastoring since I was 19. It's all I've ever done. And if you've been called early, praise God that you've been kept from much sinning. Praise him for that. I praise God I've never known what it is to use alcohol or tobacco or to be morally impure with fornication. I'm so glad that God saved me from all of that. I'm so glad that God called me early in the morning into his vineyard. And if God has called you that way, thank him, praise him that you have been saved from much sinning. But if God calls you late in the day, praise him that he has forgiven you much. You see, listen, friend, to bargain with God is to cheat yourself. Now, these people were bargaining with God, the ones who came early, and nothing wrong with coming early, but they were trying to drive a bargain. The others came with what we would call a gentleman's agreement. Look at it in Matthew 20, verses 4 and 5. And he said unto them, Go ye also into the vineyard. Now watch this. And whatsoever is right, I will give you. No agreement here. Just trust me. Whatever is right, I will give you. And they went their way. Again, he went about the sixth and the ninth hour and did likewise. And then in verse 7, And these who came at the 11th hour said, We're here because no man has hired us. He saith unto them, Go ye also into the vineyard. Now listen to this. And whatsoever is right, that shall ye receive. Now, they were saying, Whatever is right, I'll trust you with. I know that you will do right. We know that you will do whatever is right, and we trust you. We don't ask for a contract. We just simply go into the vineyard to work. Now, what our Lord is doing here is teaching the difference between service that comes out of legalism and service that comes out of love. Now, in the chapter just prior to this, I think we see the reason for this story that Jesus gave. In Matthew chapter 19, verse 27, Peter, who was about to slip into legalism, asked Jesus this question. Then answered Peter and said unto him, Behold, we have forsaken all and followed thee. What shall we have, therefore? Now he was saying, Look, Lord, I want to make a deal with you. When we follow you, we want to know what we're going to get paid. Now legalism is always demanding its rights. It wants to bargain with God. The basis of the service is debt, not grace. The problem with legalism is not that it doesn't get what it bargains for. The problem is it does get what it bargains for. They bargained for a penny, and they got a penny. Jesus said, Those who pray to be seen of men have their reward. Jesus said, Those who give to be seen of men, they have their reward. They make a deal, and they have a deal. The principle is that God gives the best who leave the choice with Him. If you bargain with God, you will cheat yourself. In this story, those who bargained came in last. Look in verse 16. So the last shall be first, and the first last. You see, this is not equal pay for equal work. God is not interested in your hours. God wants your heart. God wants you to serve Him, trusting Him with a free heart, a joyful heart, an open heart, a liberal heart, saying, Oh God, whatever you do, I know that you are good. Now, God can treat you two ways. He can treat you like a hireling, you bargain with Him, or He can treat you like a servant. Now, the Pharisees were legalists. And they tried to bargain with God. And they lived lives of legalism. Just go over to Matthew 23 and look in verse 23 about the Pharisees. Jesus said, Woe unto you, scribes and Pharisees, hypocrites, for ye pay tithe of mint and anise and cumin, and have omitted the weightier matters of the law, judgment, mercy, and faith. These ought you to have done, that is, you ought to tithe and not to leave the others undone. Now, let me tell you how meticulous the Pharisees were. Some of you ladies have a little mint plant in your backyard, and you go and pick a few leaves off to put in the iced tea. And I like that. That smells good and just adds a little extra flavor and buoyancy to iced tea. But now, the Pharisees were so careful. If they had a mint plant, and as they're picking the leaves, 1, 2, 3, 4, 5, 6, 7, 8, 9, those are mine. 10th, that's God's. They were so careful that they do it exactly right, you would think that God commended them for it, but He didn't. Jesus said, woe unto you, because you're legalists. You've left off judgment, mercy, and faith. I want to tell you something. It pays to tithe. But if you tithe because it pays, you have a problem. You don't tithe because it pays. It's not a bargain with God. You give liberally and joyfully. And the Bible says in 2 Corinthians 9, verse 7, God loves a cheerful giver. People say, give till it hurts. No, you give till it stops hurting. So you can cheerfully give. Now here's the third principle. You will be very wise if you let God keep the books. Now if you keep a record of your service, you know how many hours you've served, you know what you've done, you're very foolish, rather than leaving the matter with God. You see, Peter had been keeping books. Peter had his eye on the clock. He said, we've done so and so and so and so. What are we going to get paid? The legalist always has his eye on the clock. He knows how many hours he has served. He knows what so-called sacrifices he's made. And he really doesn't have the vineyard in his mind. He doesn't have his master in his mind. He has himself on his mind. When I was a boy, among other jobs that I worked at when I was in junior high school, I worked in the drugstore. But that was the kind of a drugstore we had back yonder that had a soda fountain in it. And I cooked hamburgers. You didn't know I could do that. I made ice cream sundaes. I did all of these things there in the soda fountain for Mr. Allbritton. And in the evening time, when it was time to close, which was 11 o'clock, I would sweep the floor. Now, we didn't have air conditioning in that drugstore. We had folding doors that opened right out to the street. I had my eye on the clock. It is now 10:59. 11 o'clock, closing time. I saw a car pull up outside. I went to the door. I began to fasten the door, bolt it down. They came and knocked on the door. I said, we're closed. I turned around, and Mr. Allbritton was standing right behind me. He said, son, I've had this store for X number of years. He said, that's the first time a customer was ever turned away. I felt about that high. Now, what was the difference? I was a legalist. I had my eye on the clock. I was not concerned about Mr. Allbritton's vineyard. Now listen to me, friend. You'll get more if you let God keep the books. If you keep the books, let me tell you what the danger is. Number one, you may overpay yourself on some occasion. Sometimes we think we're really doing great things, and we may not. I heard a black preacher use a very poignant illustration one time. He was preaching to preachers, and he said, now you preachers, you talk about all of those souls that got saved Sunday morning in your church. You might be prone to think they got saved because of your preaching. He said, have you ever gone dove hunting? And a man in this field over here will shoot a dove, but he keeps on flying, and he lands in your field. He said, that man that fell at your altar this morning, someone may have wounded him a long time ago. Somebody witnessed to him. Somebody shared Christ with him. And you say, look what I did with my preaching. You see, sometimes you may take credit for something that you really don't deserve credit for. And there are other times when you don't even realize how you've been used of God, but God is using you in a very special way. Listen to Matthew 25 now. Just go forward to Matthew 25. Jesus is talking about those that he's going to reward. And he said, and I was hungered, and ye gave me meat. And I was thirsty, and you gave me drink. I was a stranger, and you took me in, naked, and you clothed me. I was sick, and ye visited me. I was in prison, and you came unto me. Then shall the righteous answer him, saying, Lord, when saw we thee, and hungered, and fed thee, or thirsty, and gave thee to drink? When saw we thee, a stranger, took thee in, or naked, and clothed thee? Or when saw we thee sick or in prison and came unto thee? And the king shall answer and say unto them, Verily I say unto you, inasmuch as you've done it unto the least of one of these my brethren, you've done it unto me.
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9: Luke chapter 18. Jesus says two men went into the temple to pray. One was a Pharisee. That would be a religious leader. The other was a despised tax collector. The Pharisee stood by himself and he prayed this: God, I thank you. I'm not like other people, cheaters, sinners, adulterers. I fast twice a week. I give a tenth of my income. And the tax collector stood at a distance. He dared not even lift his eyes to heaven as he prayed. Instead, he beat his chest in sorrow, saying, "Oh God, be merciful to me, a sinner." Now Jesus offers his conclusion. I tell you, that sinner, not the Pharisee, returned home justified before God. For those that exalt themselves will be humbled, and those that humble themselves will be exalted. We'll stop there. So God sees things differently than we see. We look at the outside, God looks on the inside. We think by living a good life, we will find ourselves getting to heaven. But you're not going to get to heaven by living a good life at all. No, heaven is not for good people. Heaven is for forgiven people, you see. No matter what sins you have committed, God will forgive you if you'll admit those sins and turn your back on them and start to follow Jesus Christ. But you must come to Him.
8: 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Already know God? 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
11: Well, the devil has two means that he uses to attack the faith and to attack Christianity. The first one is persecution. And persecution is an attack from the outside. But infiltration, that's an attack from the inside. You know, with persecution, the devil tries to root out the church. But with infiltration, he tries to rot out the church, putting termites into the structure to eat it up from the inside.
12: As believers, we are called to earnestly contend for the faith, standing firm on God's word without compromise. 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
11: Now, if you think about Christianity, we're always just one generation from extinction. Christianity, as it keeps rolling down the pages of future history, it has to keep passing the baton from one generation to the next, to the next, to the next. And any of you who ever ran track, you know that in a relay race, it doesn't necessarily matter how fast each individual person is. What matters in the relay race is the passing of the baton. because we've had Olympic teams over the years that have been faster than anybody else, but they couldn't pass the baton. If you drop the baton, you're out of the race. Psalm 145 verse 4 says, one generation shall praise your works to another and shall declare your mighty acts. And so we have to pass along the truth. And Jude says this as he starts his letter. We talked about this last Sunday. He says in verse 3, beloved, while I was making every effort to write you about our common salvation, well, I just wanted to bask in what we have in Jesus Christ. It's so wonderful. He's the God who provides for all our needs. He said, while I was wanting to do that, I felt constrained. I felt the necessity to write to you, appealing that you contend earnestly for the faith, which was once for all handed down to the saints. Contend earnestly. It's an interesting Greek word only used here in the book of Jude. It comes from a root, agonizomai, that's used 8 times in the New Testament. Paul told Timothy, fight the good fight of faith, agonizomai, fight. And so it's a struggle. But this is a word that puts a little prefix to agonizomai, E-P-I, epi. Epi agonizomai just intensifies it. So he's saying, listen, readers, Jude is writing this somewhere after the death of Peter in between 68 AD and 80 AD. He said, listen, you need to fight with every fiber of your being. Fight for the faith that was once for all handed down to the saints. Fight so that we keep the faith intact so we can pass it to the next generation. Because if we don't, and if we let the devil pollute the faith and destroy the faith, then we have nothing to pass on to our children, to our grandchildren, to our great-grandchildren. So today, we want to ask the question, are you contending for the Christian faith that is under siege, that is under attack? Now, the devil wants to attack the things of God. We see that from the very beginning. When Adam and Eve fell in the garden, Genesis chapter 3, verse 15, we have what is called in theological circles the proto-evangelium. There'll be a quiz later. Proto means the first gospel. And the first gospel where the Lord says to the serpent, there is coming the seed of the woman, and you're going to crush his heel, but he's going to crush your head. And that's a reference to Jesus Christ, the seed of the woman. A woman doesn't have a seed. A woman has an egg. But the seed of the woman is Jesus, who was born of a virgin. Well, the devil heard that. There's coming a seed of the woman who's going to crush my head. So what do you see in Genesis 4? He gets the seed of the woman, or the offspring of the woman, Cain, to kill the offspring of the woman, Abel, and says, I'll destroy this so there can't be a savior who would crush my head. So from the earliest times in Genesis, we see this. What happens when Jesus is born and the wise men tell Herod, hey, we've come to see him who has been born king of the Jews, for we saw his star in the east and come to worship him. And Herod said, I'm the king of the Jews. And so he told those guys, hey, when you find the child, tell me so that I can come and worship him. But he wanted to come and kill him. And we see as the wise men didn't go back to Jerusalem, as they went home another way, Herod realized he had been tricked by the wise men. And what does he do? He goes into Bethlehem and he kills all the baby boys 2 years old and under, trying to destroy Christianity, trying to destroy God's plan of salvation. Well, that continues to this day. And we have a very real enemy, the devil. And the Christian life is not a playground, it's a battleground. We're in the Lord's army. And Paul told Timothy, suffer hardship as a good soldier of Christ Jesus. Now, in the book, The Art of War, you've heard about The Art of War. You hear business leaders talk about The Art of War. And in his book, The Art of War, this guy says that it is critical to know your enemy. You need to know yourself and you need to know your enemy. So we're going to look at the enemy today and how he works so that we can rightly contend for the Christian faith. Well, the devil has two means that he uses to attack the faith and to attack Christianity. The first one is persecution. The devil attacks the faith with persecution. Now, persecution, that word means hostility, oppression, to pursue with the intent to harm, either verbally or physically. You know, you can be persecuted without being put in prison, without them putting your little finger in the old-time pencil sharpeners. Sometimes we think that's the only way you're persecuted, is if somebody beats you or tortures you. But many people are persecuted online. They're persecuted verbally. They're castigated in public. And that's, and for their Christianity, that is a sign of persecution. It says in Acts chapter 8, after the martyrdom of Stephen, and on that day, a great persecution began against the church in Jerusalem. And they were all scattered throughout the regions of Judea and Samaria, except the apostles. But Saul of Tarsus, who later is going to become Paul the great apostle, but Saul began ravaging the church, entering house after house and dragging off men and women. He would put them in prison. To ravage the church, that means to devastate, that means to ruin. It's a picture of a wild boar destroying a vineyard. That's what Paul was doing to the church. Persecution was coming to the church. Now, Paul didn't claim to be a Christ follower. He hated Christianity. He saw that as an enemy to the truth. And persecution is always an attack from the outside to the church. It's a head-on attack from the outside. Ardent unbelievers going after believers. That's what Saul did. He went after the church. It goes on to say that he was breathing out threats and violence against the church, dragging them to prison. Hey, when they stoned Stephen, a young guy was there. It says in Acts chapter 7, Saul of Tarsus, before he became a Christian, and he gave hearty approval. He was all for it. Yeah, throw another stone at him. Let's kill more of those Christians. Paul said of himself that he was a blasphemer and a persecutor and a violent aggressor. Yet he found grace in the Lord. Well, persecution comes to people, as we read in history, Fox's Book of Martyrs, we read about all the apostles. You know, Judas was a betrayer. And Judas was never part of the Lord's flock. He said, did I not choose you, the 12? Yet one of you is a devil. Judas went and hanged himself after he betrayed Christ. And of all the apostles, the 11 others, they all died a martyr's death except John. John was the only one who died of natural causes. He lived to be the longest. And then from there, we read about all the martyrdom that took place with believers throughout the years. And it's interesting, I asked AI today, I said, how many Christians were martyred in the first 500 years of the church? And they said, a realistic estimate, you know, it's hard to know exactly, but a realistic estimate would be about 100,000 people were martyred in the first 500 years of the church. And then I said, how many people have been martyred for their faith in Christ since the year 2000? And AI said between 1 to 2 million. Many, many of our brothers and sisters in Muslim countries, they are confronted by Islamic extremists who say, pledge allegiance to Muhammad and to Allah or die. And they stand up for Jesus. They don't deny the Lord and they're killed for their faith. Now, persecution is the devil's way to try and root out the church. We're just going to rip it out. We're going to kill people. We're going to put so much pressure on you that you give up. You know, that's how you can tell the difference between the true and the false. When Jesus said, the sower went out to sow some seed and some of the seed fell on the rocky soil. And he said, when it comes on the rocky soil, it springs up very quickly. But then it doesn't last. It's only temporary because when the sun comes out, it doesn't have any root to keep it. And it just withers and dies. He said the sun is the sun of persecution. Persecution for those who aren't really true, that wipes them out. They're out. But here's the thing. For those that are true, the outward attack of persecution is an attack that can really grow the church. Amazing, but true. The church does well in the midst of persecution.
12: 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Now, this short New Testament book of Jude was written during a time that was, in many ways, like ours. 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Jude urged believers to contend earnestly for the faith, which was once for all handed down to the saints. That message continues to be relevant today. 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They need discernment. They need confidence in God's word. 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Just go to fromhisheart.org or call 866-40-BIBLE, 866-40-BIBLE, and make that gift today to join the mission to bring biblical truth to people who may never hear it otherwise. Now let's return to today's lesson, Christianity Under Siege.
11: When unbelievers see people willing to die for their faith, that causes them to perk up and say, wait a minute, there must be something to this. I was reading just this morning about a Christian in Russia, communist Russia. He had become a Christian, and then he had gotten arrested for his faith, and they put him in prison. And he had only been a Christian for about 3 months. They put him in prison, tortured him to death. And then they delivered his dead body back to his family. And they said they could tell he had been tortured to death. And they had a funeral for this guy in one of the villages. And they knew that it was going to be dangerous to attend the funeral because this guy was an outspoken Christian. But the people came and they rejected the fear of not coming. They said, we're going to come. And there were so many people that came, and the gospel was preached at this man's funeral. And 80 people prayed to receive Christ as a result of that man's faith and that man's martyrdom. You know, it was Tertullian, the early church father, who said this, the blood of the martyrs is the seedbed of the church. When a person stands up, like Stephen did, stands up and preaches Jesus and preaches salvation by grace alone, through faith alone, in Christ alone, and the enemies of the cross come against him, and that person is willing to die for his faith, God uses that in great ways. You know, it's interesting. So the Bible calls us to be witnesses. You know, Jesus said in Acts chapter 1, verse 8, but you shall receive power when the Holy Spirit comes upon you, and you shall be my witnesses. That word for witnesses in Acts chapter 1, verse 8 is the Greek word martus. Martus, from which we get the English word martyr. Now, a witness was a martus. He was somebody that witnessed and told what great things the Lord had done for him. He witnessed to the cross and the empty tomb. But because so many of those people were killed for their faith, and persecuted and run down for their faith, that word martus became known as martyr, and a witness so often was killed. And those terms went together. You know, it was the apostles who were told by the Sanhedrin, don't preach anymore in Jesus' name. And Peter said, whether it is right in the sight of God to obey you or you obey God, you be the judge. We cannot stop speaking what we have seen and heard. And Acts chapter 4, when they're released from the Sanhedrin after they were arrested, they go back and they have a prayer meeting. And this is what they pray. And now, Lord, take note of their threats and grant that your bondservants, your doulos, your slaves, may speak your word with all confidence, with all boldness, while you extend your hand to heal, and signs and wonders take place through the name of your holy servant Jesus. And when they had prayed, the place where they had gathered together was shaken, And they were all filled with the Holy Spirit and began to speak the word of God with boldness. They didn't cower down because of the persecution. They were ready to fight and endure the persecution and just prayed, God, give us a heart for boldness to boldly proclaim the message regardless of what happens to us. Well, the devil attacks the faith with persecution, and we need to be ready for that. We need to know how he is going to come. And if persecution comes your way, as Jesus said, blessed are you, Matthew chapter 5. Blessed are you when men revile you and persecute you and say all manner of evil against you falsely on account of me. Rejoice and be glad, for the same way they treated the prophets who were before you. That's what they did to them. And so if you're persecuted for the name of Jesus and for living for him, if you're made fun of at work or made fun of at school and you feel ostracized, you just remember the Lord says, I'm proud of you. I remember when I was working a summer job in between my first and second year at UT, and I had this summer job, and I wanted to make an impact, and I wanted to be salt and light. And so those people knew. I let them know that I was a believer in Jesus. And I remember they would laugh at me and say, you know, Jeff wouldn't say certain words even if he had it in his mouth. And they thought that was so funny. And they were all laughing at me. And I felt the Lord say to me, you're doing good, boy. You're making an impact. They notice you. Hey, all who desire to live godly in Christ Jesus, Paul told Timothy, will suffer persecution. It's okay if they laugh at you. We stand up and we endure in the face of persecution. But now the second method that the devil has, and the second mode of attack, he attacks not with persecution alone, he attacks with infiltration. Infiltration is this attitude that says, if you can't beat them, join them. And that is really the crux of the book of Jude. He is focusing in not so much on persecution, although the church was being persecuted in his day. Paul was beheaded during the persecution of Nero. Peter was crucified upside down during the persecution of Nero. But he is saying now, hey, watch out and contend earnestly for the faith. Fight with all you've got for the faith, because verse 4. Certain persons have crept in unnoticed. Those who were long beforehand marked out for this condemnation, ungodly persons who turn the grace of our God into licentiousness. That's like a license to sin. And deny our only master and Lord Jesus Christ. He's warning them about apostates, about these people who have snuck into the church, these people who said, if you can't beat them, join them. As the devil always has, he sows tares among the wheat. Matthew 13, you can read about the wheat and the tares parable. And he says, did you not sow good seed in your field? And the master says, yes, good seed. And he said, then why are there tares among the wheat? Why are there weeds there? And he said, an enemy has done this. Now, a tare looks just like wheat as it's growing up. What you see is, in the end result, a tare is a weed. It doesn't have any fruit. A wheat is going to have fruit. A tare is not going to have fruit. That's why Jesus said, you will know them by their fruits. How do you know if someone's genuine or not? Look at their lives. You will know them by their fruits. Grapes are not gathered from thorn bushes, nor figs from thistles. Every good tree produces good fruit. Every bad tree produces bad fruit. A bad tree cannot produce good fruit, he said, and a good tree cannot produce bad fruit. Therefore, you will know them by their fruits. But they creep in to the church. Interesting word that is used, this creeping in. It means to slip in stealthily. It's kind of like if you've ever watched like a National Geographic or some kind of nature show, when you see crocodiles. Crocodiles can get in the water. They just kind of slip in without making a ripple. I've seen some shows. There was a show that I used to like called I Shouldn't Be Alive. Some of you may remember that show. And it would be reenactments of these people that had this horrific kind of accident and something happened. Maybe they were on some kind of a raft or some kind of a vessel on a swampy area, and there were crocodiles in that area in Africa, and somehow their boat gets overturned, and now what am I going to do? I'm in this water, I got to get out of this water, and you got to go through the crocodiles. Well, they're just there, and they don't really let you know they're there. All of a sudden, they just kind of pop up. You see their eyes, you remember that? Hey, don't look at me like I'm weird. You've seen it, right? Well, they slip in unnoticed. They don't even make a ripple. And that's what has happened here. And they creep in. Now, this is an attack from the inside. Persecution is an attack from the outside. Nobody is claiming the name of Christ. Paul, Saul of Tarsus, wasn't claiming to be a Christian. He was claiming, I hate Christianity. I'm going to destroy Christianity. The Muslims aren't claiming to be Christians that are beheading people in the Congo and other places. So that's very obvious. This is an enemy of Christianity. But infiltration, that's a different ballgame. That's an attack from the inside. That's an attack from somebody who says he's part of the team. You know, with persecution, the devil tries to root out the church. But with infiltration, he tries to rot out the church, putting termites into the structure to eat it up from the inside.
12: 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That's also all we have time for today with part one of the lesson, Christianity Under Siege. We'll have part two tomorrow. 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
3: Hi, my name is Bianca, and I'm a real estate buyer. There's three things that I think stand out to me about Michelle, and one of those things would be her integrity. Michelle holds a lot of integrity with her business, and she wants to make sure that her clients are treated with respect and that they are able to trust her. She helps you to feel safe and secure and comfortable, and she handles your information, your personal confidential information, with the utmost respect. And that to me says a lot, knowing that your information is private and that she respects that about her clients. Another thing about Michelle, I believe, is that she is dependable. She's somebody that you can trust, rely on. She's available when you need her. She's gonna work as hard as she can for her clients. And it's really not about the money for Michelle, it's about her work. She takes a lot of pride in her work, and she's gonna do the best job she can for you, no matter what it costs, no matter what it takes. So you can really depend on Michelle to get the job done, not only quickly, but with care. She cares about her clients. And another thing about Michelle is she's very adaptable. Her ability to connect with her customers, regardless of what background they're from, where they live, where they wanna live, their income status, she's able to adapt and connect with her clients on a personal level and on a professional level. So it makes it easy for her clients to feel comfortable during the process, which I think is really important. You want it to be something that's fun, stress-free, and comfortable, and Michelle's able to do that for us. I recommend Michelle as a realtor because she will get the job done. She will do it with care. She will do it with passion. And she will make sure that it's done timely. She will be available for all your needs, and she's somebody that you can trust.
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4: Canadian speed limits are set by different levels of government, federal, provincial, and municipal, depending on the jurisdiction under which the road falls, resulting in differences from province to province. The limits have been posted in kilometers per hour since September 1, 1977. Before then, when Canada used imperial units, speed limits were in miles per hour. Statutory speed limits are default speed limits set by statute in each province or territory. They apply on roads which do not have posted speed limits. At Bible League Canada, we receive reports from our partners around the world that the ministry is flourishing and many lives are being transformed every day by the Lord Jesus. As I read their stories, it reminds me of reading through the book of Acts. In 2 Thessalonians 3:1, Paul asks the believers to pray about this very thing. He says, "As for other matters, brothers and sisters, pray for us that the message of the Lord may spread rapidly and be honored, just as it was with you." That is still the cry of heaven today. God's message is not meant to crawl, it is meant to run. It runs through willing hearts, across open doors, and into lives that are ready to receive it. But notice this, Paul ties the movement of the gospel to the prayers of God's people. When we pray, we are not spectators. We are participants in the spread of the good news. You may not stand behind a pulpit or travel across nations, but when you pray, you are pushing back darkness and preparing hearts. Keep on praying for the gospel of Jesus Christ to spread rapidly in our day. I'm Bob Beasley, and these have been Words from the Heart.
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9: It feels like this force that is absolutely about to come over you and take over you and make it so that, I mean, if you've ever been tumbled in a wave in the ocean, you can't breathe. 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
10: That's Sherry Gregory describing what it feels like to be overwhelmed. And Sherry was our guest last time, along with Kathy Lipp. They talked about a great book they've co-written called Overwhelmed: How to Quiet the Chaos and Restore Your Sanity. We'll hear more from them today on Focus on the Family with Jim Daly, and I'm John Fuller.
11: John, last time we shared a very instructive conversation with Kathy and Sherry about where many busy families are living today, stressed out, running from one thing to another. Is it ringing anybody's bell? And not experiencing the peace of God, which Philippians 4:7 says will surpass all understanding and will guard your hearts and minds in Christ Jesus. It's that sense of being overwhelmed, like Sherry was saying in the opening clip there. I think women in particular may be more susceptible to this because moms, for example, have so many details they're trying to coordinate all at once, all the time. And it would be wise for us as husbands to try to lean in and ease that burden for our wives when they feel this way. We also learned about how different personalities react to being overwhelmed: the expressive, the analytic, the drivers, the amiables, and the highly sensitive person, or HSP. This was really interesting content, and if you missed it, be sure to get the download from us or get the Focus on the Family app so you can access all the programs anytime you'd like.
10: Yeah, we'll have more information about our guests and their book, Overwhelmed.

0: obligations I have to get back to. Roger has about 3,000 in his box, my husband, and like I can't even look. I mean, it just it sends me into a panic attack.
1: But in his mind, all those are probably categorized. Yeah. I share Roger's sense of that. I've got a lot of unmet
0: Hey, as
1: emails.
0: Long as you can sleep at night, that's fine. I just can't think about you.
1: Right.
0: But I remember going to my inbox and seeing these emails that I knew that there was some kind of discussion that was happening or a problem, and it felt overwhelming to say, okay, I'm going to do that email right now. So I had to break it down into micro steps, and this is going to sound cuckoo for Cocoa Puffs to some people listening, but I had to give myself a check mark just for opening the email.
1: Okay, not, so that counts as a step.
0: Right, mm-hmm. Not okay. Even reading mm-hmm. the email, but I just needed to open up because there's something about opening it up. Okay, we've started the process. Okay, we're doing this. And then another step of reading the email, not responding, just reading. And so I call those micro steps. And for some reason, putting those down and giving myself a little bit of credit for each of those steps help me be less overwhelmed. And I think there are so many things in our day. When you say, okay, I have to get dinner tonight. Well, we have to think about the hundred of micro steps that go into that, which sounds overwhelming. But if you just say, okay, one of your steps is you have to decide what's for dinner. Mm-hmm. And that decision fatigue can get to a place where you're saying, okay, I have to decide and then I have to shop and then I have to cook. And so that's why we really believe that pre-deciding, which we talked about before, making decisions in advance, but then just saying, okay, micro steps. If something is really overwhelming you, you don't have to take your dog to the vet. The only thing you have to do right now is find a time on your calendar where you could take the dog to the vet. And then the next step is finding the phone number for the vet. Mm-hmm. Break it down so you're not so overwhelmed and you give yourself credit for what you are doing.
1: Let me ask you a practical question. Yeah. So, and this is for Jean and I. You know, mm-hmm. Jean is managing the home because, right. You know, she's there. She's keeping that all on track. Sometimes I'll have maintenance issues that we got to mm-hmm. take care of that, you know, she's not necessarily grabbing the what or the how or the why. It right. might be the air conditioner, the sure. heater's broken down. I'm saying, you're the one that's going to be here. I can't call and schedule it.
0: Yeah.
1: Because I don't know if she's going to be there from noon to 3 on Wednesday.
0: Right.
1: Because she's got her own.
0: Yeah.
1: So I'll, you know, at first we were kind of, I was stepping on her schedule because I would do that. And
0: yeah.
1: She, I'm not going to be here Wednesday right. noon to 3. Right. So she'd have to call back. How do you get into that and say, okay. And she's already feeling overwhelmed. Like calling right. to get that fixed, Jim, is just, man, that's like the 100th thing.
0: Did you hear both of
1: Are
0: us?
1: You both sighing? I can see your faces. But there's a real practical one. How do I help her help me get it done?
0: So I think asking her what she needs, what part of this is overwhelming for you? Is it knowing which guy to call? Is it they're going to ask you questions that you're not going to have the answer to? So maybe the solution is Jean calls for the time, but if they have any other questions than that besides the time, then you're on speed dial. Because it's overwhelming.
2: Does it work for you to call and have the company make the appointment with Jean? Call her and just say, Jim called us and said,
1: I think
2: that
1: it's
2: we
1: still
2: need to
1: a sense of being
2: this.
1: Overwhelmed. I think yeah. for her, mm-hmm. just having to put that into an already busy schedule overwhelms her to where it's like, wow, I just. And so inevitably, what can happen is it just takes. And it can frustrate me because it'll mm-hmm. take just too long to get it right. fixed. And now we've got a little spark going between yeah. us, and I'm going. Come
0: okay.
1: on.
0: But here, okay, I'm coming to Gene's
1: yeah,
0: defense.
1: Come on.
0: I'm here for you, Gene. Let me tell you all the things that are going on in this. One, it's decision fatigue. Like, she's having to make more decisions.
1: Right. I get it.
0: And overwhelm is the unknown. You know, is she going to have to answer the repair guy's question? Well, ma'am, this is going to cost, you know, $1,500. Do you want to spend that? And you're in a meeting and she's having to make the decision. There's all sorts of stuff going on there. And so what I need when I'm overwhelmed in a situation like that, I just need to know that Roger is on my team, that I can say, you'll talk to the guy, right? Yes, I will talk to the guy.
1: Another good way, mm-hmm. maybe just say, give me 4 blocks of time.
0: Yeah.
1: And I could take care of it, but I need your blocks of time.
0: Right.
1: And that could be hard too, though.
0: Yeah.
1: I don't have any of those blocks of time.
0: But here's the thing. But you know what? Asking the question, you feel like you're on the same team.
1: Yeah, that's
0: fair. It doesn't feel like, well, you're at home, honey, so you have to take care of all this. It says, no, we're a team. And I can come in on these hard parts for you, and we're going to make this work.
1: Let's move to a different example okay. where you guys give advice in your book over.

0: overwhelmed about saying no, which I think for some personality types, which we covered last time, and maybe you can connect this where a certain personality type struggles saying no.
1: Right.
0: I doubt a driver, for example, struggles with no, but maybe. But certainly the people pleaser would, and everything they're asking is, okay, well, let me check. Which means yes to the listener.
1: Yes.
0: And means maybe to you, and now you're stuck doing it, and you're already overbooked.
1: So an amiable is going to have a hard time saying no because they want to be the people pleaser. That's what you're saying. So they may leave things open-ended, whereas we feel like that's a yes. They haven't committed to it. Mm-hmm. And so there's a misunderstanding there. The expressive says yes because yes is fun. Yes is so much fun to say. Yes, I will do that. Yes, this will be great. The driver has a hard time saying no to themselves when change comes up. Oh, they're not okay with change. We said we were going to do this on January 7th. So that is when it's going to happen.
0: Right.
1: And so we all have these problems. And, you know, so we've done driver.
0: Analytics.
1: Oh, so the analytic. Well, just because that's what we've said we're going to do, we're going to do it. It's also a little driverish, but because there was a plan, we're all sticking with the plan.
0: Right.
1: So the drivers can't say no because they want to get it done. The analytic can't say no because we said we were going to do it. That's how we're doing it. So it's very hard. Every personality has a problem saying no.
0: And Sherry, let me ask you, because I think you probably have struggled with this. How do you get a hold of that calendar, that schedule, and say, I just can't do it, and be very emphatic so you're not communicating a maybe yes, you're actually communicating a definite no.
2: You know, the important thing is to realize that when you say yes, you're saying yes to everything, not just a yes to, oh, you made me feel good. Mm-hmm. I used to say yes because I wanted to communicate that the relationship was important to
0: that
2: me.
0: That measured your relationship.
2: Yes.
0: Well, that's interesting.
2: Yes, and I'm realizing that I can say no to somebody without saying no to the relationship. I can say, I value our relationship. This thing you've asked me, I cannot do. But I still value.
0: Is that how you would say, role play a little bit as girlfriends?
1: Yeah.
0: How would you do that between each other?
1: Well, if I was going to ask Sherry, oh my, I have the most exciting opportunity for you. We get
2: Tell
1: to
2: me.
1: Write a book together. And it's I can't wait. I've already got it all planned out. And I know you're really busy, but I think this is going to be a great opportunity for you.
0: And Sherry responds.
2: Okay, so which Sherry is going to respond? Oh my goodness. Because if Kathy were to ask to write another book, I'd be like, woohoo, I'm on board. Oh wait, no. I need to, you know, I'm going to... One of the things that I've learned, okay, so Kathy, all right, so say that last line again. I know what I'd say.
1: I would really like for you to join on with I've got it all planned out. This is going to be great. Will you do it?
2: Kathy, it sounds like so much fun. Oh my goodness, you have the best ideas and you know I adore working with you. If you need an answer right now, my automatic answer is no. But if you can give me 24 or 48 hours to talk to Daniel and to pray about it, I'd love to get back to you after having a chance to think about it. But if you need the answer right now, I'm going to have to say no because I'm in a season right now where everything's an automatic no if it's not already on my calendar.
0: That's good. Now, fast forward 48 hours, and you still have to say no to Kathy, your dear friend, who's going to measure a relationship and how much you love and respect her.
2: Oh, no.
0: Based on this answer,
2: okay,
0: what are you going to say?
2: If she's my dear friend, she's not going to measure my relationship.
1: That's right.
2: And if it's somebody who's measuring my relationship based on guilt, then actually our relationship is probably very close to over at this stage.
0: How do you recognize that you maybe have a blind spot as a friend? And you're a bit of a manipulator, if I could be this bold, to where, you know, you want to get your way.
1: Yeah.
0: And so you begin to manipulate your friendships for your benefit, whatever that might be.
1: I have had, because I can talk people into anything.
0: I can see that.
1: Yeah, I can come to find, that's why I've got a wedding ring.
0: Hey, Roger, way to go.
1: Roger's still wondering, how did that happen? But what I've come to understand is I need things to be a win-win-win. I need things to be a win for my friend. I need things to be a win for me. And I need things to be a win for God's kingdom. And if I can't look at the ask and say, yes, it's a win-win-win. She's going to benefit from doing this. I'm going to benefit from us working together. And there is going to be great kingdom results because of this. Then I need to go back and say, is this the right thing for her? Is this the right thing for me? Now, that doesn't mean I don't get to ask. I always get to ask because I don't want her to put more pressure on her. And come to find out, the things I hate to do, she loves to do, and she felt like she missed an opportunity.
0: Yeah.
1: So I have to trust Sherry that she has great boundaries and that she is going to say yes to the things she wants to say yes to.
0: Sounds like love your neighbor as yourself.
1: It's so true.
3: Well, what insights today from our guests, Sherry Gregory and Kathy Lipp, on Focus on the Family with Jim Daly. 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And we've got that at focusonthefamily.com/broadcast. Let's go ahead now and hear the conclusion of our conversation with Kathy and Sherry on Focus on the Family with Jim Daly. And Sherry, I'm still thinking about your comment about having a season of everything is default no. Mm-hmm. We went through a season like that where my wife just, the automatic was no, mm-hmm. no, no. It takes a while to kind of dig out of that, but how do you start?
2: Let me piggyback it to what Kathy was just saying. And let me see if I can connect all of these, because your question was about if you feel like you are the potential manipulator, that you guilt people into things.
3: Right.
2: One of the things Kathy's always been good at is giving us enough time, giving me enough time. When she invites me to participate in something, it's rarely rescue. It's usually help. It's usually being invited to join her team. And that's been huge for me. As I'm coming out of the no's and starting to say yeses again, I've tended to be a rescuer, but I don't want to drive the ambulance anymore. I want to be a part of a team. I want to be part of a plan. I'm learning to be more spontaneous, but I'd like to be a part of something that there's enough time to really enjoy it and do it well. So I'm continuing to say no to the things that are last minute. A lot of last minute things don't even need to be done.
1: Mm-hmm.
2: And especially if it doesn't involve my particular strengths. And, you know, we talked in the last episode of being an HSP. I'm looking more for those highly sensitive person strengths. Can they use me, or will this particular thing I'm being asked to do actually deplete me and leave less for my family? And so I'm trying to say yes a lot more, but very intentionally, and make sure that those are the yeses for who God created me to be, rather than me constantly stepping in, yes, you want me, yes, you want me. But then I'm taking roles that maybe somebody else would be so much better to fill.
0: Well, and Sherry, what you're describing there is really important, because the rescuer, emotionally, you derive a certain benefit from being needed.
2: Being a hero.
0: And being the person that is needed, that I can help bring some peace to the situation. And that ability then to say no is usually left behind. I know in some marital conflict, this is huge, because, and let's just put it in the context of how we're talking, where the wife is that rescuer. Mm-hmm. And so the friendships take precedent even over the marriage, or sometimes the family. And the shoe can be on the other foot, but just keeping it in the context of a woman, how would you life coach that couple, maybe in different meetings, and you're talking to the wife and you're also talking to the husband, who now has become very frustrated because it looks like she cares more about those people outside of our immediate family rather than us. And then you get bitterness built up and all this. You're now in that counseling mode. What are you saying to her and to the husband?
2: You want my honest response? I'm going to tell her she's an adrenaline addict and she needs to cut loose, because she's getting her sense of satisfaction, her sense of identity, from running around, whether it's the bake sale or the committee chair or all of the friends who call and they need her right now. And they need her in a way her husband doesn't. They need her for that emotional, and they're processing with her. And
0: she's awesome.
2: And she's awesome at that. And her husband comes home and only needs, 20 to 30 words, and he's good for the evening. And the rest of the evening is silent, and it doesn't feel as important to her. It doesn't feel as connected. I'm not as good at Kathy as telling other people what to do. So I'm just going to say what I needed to do with my husband. You know what he loves more than anything else? He loves being in the same room with me.
0: Uh-oh.
2: I don't know why, but after almost 30 years, he just wants to be in the same room with me.
1: Mm-hmm.
2: And I have learned to exhale from this man. Because he'll just hang out on the couch and the cats will show up and I'll grab a book. And somewhere in there, I feel my anxiety level dialing down. And I get to this point that feels so unfamiliar. And I go, oh, that's what peace feels like. Mm. Oh, this is what freedom feels like. And I realize a lot of this, not all of it, but a lot of this overwhelm I have done to myself. Mm. I have brought on myself.
1: And let's go into the man's counseling session.
0: Okay.
1: Okay, let's go into that other room.
0: You're chomping at the bit there.
1: Right, because here's where I think the woman, when she's with her friends are saying, thank you so much. I so desperately needed somebody to talk to. And she's feeling that appreciation. And when a husband can say, you know what, honey, when you sit next to me on the couch, that's home for me. Mm. And when a husband can say that and it clicks in a woman's mind, I'm not doing anything. I'm not rescuing him, but he just needs me with him. So really articulating to your wife, this is what the best part of our relationship for me is, then she can understand that's important to him. It brings the weight that all those other relationships outside the house brings. And that's where she can start to say, you know, I need to be home a couple of evenings because that's what makes my husband happy. And I want to be able to do that. And I know that there's no greater joy in my marriage than when I know I'm meeting my husband's emotional needs.
0: This is such good stuff. I mean, I think we're hitting some real raw nerves. And I hope, again, we got some other questions for you here, but Overwhelm, your book, I think is going to be a great asset to so many women particularly, but us husbands as well. Let me talk about the Sabbath. You mentioned in your book the importance of the Sabbath. You know, it's so interesting for us, even as Christians, we don't talk a lot about that. I was in Israel recently with Ray Vanderlaan, who does the series with us, That the World May Know. And he was reiterating the importance to God's heart that we take that time, and because he knows how he's crafted us and engineered us. And he's very specific that we take that rest. He knows us better than we know ourselves. But we're so busy.
1: Yeah.
0: And we pride ourselves in our busyness that we don't even take a day.
1: And I had to learn this the hard way, from almost having a breakdown, not having intentional rest in my life. And one thing I was understanding was that I was looking at Sabbath as God was taking things away from me. I really did. I thought I was getting robbed. And what I've come to understand, and by the way, when we talked about we can't do this because we don't work on the Sabbath, family mocked us. People thought we were insane. They said, we're going to check up with you on Facebook to make sure. But what we've come to understand, and we do it, what works for our family is dinner time on Saturday to dinner time on Sunday. And it was weird at first. Can I just say that? It was so weird.
0: And what does it look like, Sabbath in your home?
1: So now what it looks like is it is time that it was reserved for God, for our family, and for rest. And we didn't know what to do with ourselves. We're so used to accomplishing, and we're so used to having Sunday to catch up on everything.
0: The leftover goals.
1: Right. That was our catch up. And Sherry shared a quote with me one time, and I'm going to get it totally wrong, but Sunday isn't the time. Sabbath isn't the day to catch up on everything that we've missed out on the week. Sunday is the day to prepare for everything on our week. And that doesn't mean physically, but it's spiritually. So what we did when Roger and I first did this, we're like, well, what do we do? You know, it's so, we're so used to doing. And so we had days where we didn't have anything due. We didn't have any deadlines. And what we did was we started to invite our neighbors over for dinner. We started to make sure that our adult kids knew, hey, this is the night that we're here and we can hang out. We started to go to Monterey, because there was nothing we had to do. What a concept. There was nothing we had to do. So we got to do things that brought us joy. And I would fight somebody to the death for my Sabbath. I am so protective of it. And it, my Sabbath has to move around because I am a speaker on the road. Sometimes I'm speaking on Sunday mornings. So Monday is my day. You know, I have to play fast and loose with the Sabbath, but I take a day, and that is my day for God and for rest and for family. And I am so protective of it now.
0: So, and you've been able to hold to that, even though there's an endless list of things you need to do. And what do you just push those things off then? There's always going
1: to
0: be tomorrow.
1: You know what? We are designed to work for 6 days. That's God's design for us. And so, and when I say work, I also mean the Costco run. I mean,
0: oh, that's work.
1: It's work. And we don't count it. We try to fit that in on all the edges and it doesn't work.
3: So what does that look like for a mom with young kids?
1: Well,
3: because kids are work 7 days a week and then some.
1: Amen. I get that. And I'm not saying you get to go have a Bahama holiday and that's your, I know that. But what I'm saying is from Saturday night for us to Sunday evening, that is not our time to accomplish that. I can do laundry 6 days a week.
0: Probably seven.
1: Well, I could do it nine. And there are only two of us. How is that even possible? One of the things we talk about in the book is that, you know, the expression, how much do you have on your plate? Well, we have to realize everybody has different size plates. Some of us are walking around with turkey platters and some of us are walking around with teacup saucers. And if all you can do is keep those little kids alive, know that about yourself and be okay with that. Don't compare yourself to other people who are raising children. You know, they've got 8 kids and they're homeschooling and they are running a home business and they're serving the community. That person has a turkey platter and may be borrowing other people's plates. Let's just be honest. If you have a smaller plate, you have a smaller capacity, you get overwhelmed easy, maybe you're an HSP, maybe it's the time in your life, whatever, recognize the size of your plate and live off of that. Don't try to do more than God has designed for this time in your life.
3: Well, that's really good advice. Wise words from our guest, Kathy Lipp, about how to better manage your life, especially when you feel overwhelmed. This is Focus on the Family with Jim Daly. We've been getting some great encouragement and practical insights from Kathy and her co-author, Sherry Gregory. And they've been sharing insights from their book, Overwhelmed: How to Quiet the Chaos and Restore Your Sanity.
0: The title just says it all. And I'm sure there are many women and men who can relate to what we've shared last time and today. They're saying, this is me. I'm feeling overwhelmed and I don't know where to turn for help. Well, that's why Focus on the Family is here, for you. We want to equip you with the resources you need to have a strong and healthy family and experience God's grace and peace in your life. This book, Overwhelm, can help you do that. We also have our team of caring Christian counselors if you need to talk to someone and get godly advice about how to move forward in your life. So get in touch with us. Ask to speak with a counselor, and if you can help us financially, that will allow us to reach out to many more hurting families in the days and months ahead.
3: And Jim, God is using Focus on the Family to make real impact. The generosity of our friends is helping change lives. We recently heard from a woman named Rose who said she thought she was prepared for motherhood at age 30, but she wrote this: the daily pressures left me overwhelmed until Focus on the Family helped redirect my heart back to Christ. You gave me encouragement on the hardest days and reminded me that I wasn't meant to parent on my own strength. With the steady encouragement I find through Focus on the Family, our family is growing stronger and more connected.
0: Kabam! I mean, that's what I love to hear. That's so encouraging. And I want to thank you, Rose, for sharing that comment. It takes a moment to do that, and I appreciate the fact that you took the time to let us know how we've impacted you. And most of all, praise God. It's to His credit. Mm. 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
9: Hello, everybody, and welcome back into Life, Love, Faith, and Family. I'll be your host today, Dr. Zach Clinton, and today I'm honored to be sitting down with one of the most recognizable voices of faith in our culture. His name, Tim Tebow. Known to many as a Heisman Trophy winner, national champion, and Hall of Fame athlete, Tim's greatest passion has always extended far beyond sports. Through the Tim Tebow Foundation, he's dedicated his life to bringing faith, hope, and love to some of the most vulnerable people around the world. The Clinton family has been blessed to know Tim and his wife Demi Lee and to spend time with them at several of our Extraordinary Women and Ignite Men's Impact Weekend events. They recently, though, welcomed their first daughter, Daphne Rain, into the world. So life probably looks a little bit different for the Tebows these days. But in the midst of all of this, Tim recently released the New York Times bestseller, Look Again, which focuses on recognizing and valuing the God-given worth in every person. He also has a brand new book, If the Tree Could Speak, a beautifully illustrated retelling of Jesus' crucifixion told from the perspective of the cross. Here to share about his writing process, becoming a new father, and how God continues to direct his family is Tim Tebow. Tim, my friend, it's great to see you. Thank you so much for joining me.
10: It's absolutely my pleasure. Thank you for having me. How are we doing, man?
9: Doing well, brother. It's great to finally see you. I said, this has been a long time in the making. I know I've really been looking forward to this ever since it popped up on my calendar. And I'll say this, Tim, as an athlete, a former athlete, you were somebody that inspired me on the field. But something that I've told you in private that I just want to make sure I say in public is you're someone that inspires me and positively impacts me off the field, specifically in the way that you live your life. You live your life with mission. You live your life with urgency. We'll talk a lot about that today. But something, I know you wear a lot of different hats. You have a lot of roles, a lot of responsibilities. You're speaking all over the place. You're writing a book every year, I'm saying. And it's amazing what God is doing in and through you. But my wife, Evelyn, and my mom, Miss Julie, are begging me to ask the question up front, Tim. How are Demi Lee and how is Daphne Rain? What's life look like in the Tebow household these days?
10: Oh, it's surreal. It's so awesome. Not a lot of sleep, but a lot of joy. I can tell you that. It is it's such a joy. But I tell you, they don't really give you like a 7-step manual for this thing. Like, I know when we got home from the hospital, I put Daphne in her bassinet and I was like, all right, Demi, what do we do next? Like, what's the next part of the game plan? And we've just been figuring it out along the way. And what an incredible blessing and responsibility and just honor to be able to just say that I'm Daphne's dad.
9: Man, it's amazing to hear. You know, Evelyn and I are starting to have those conversations about potentially starting a family and praying our way through that. And so to hear that, right, there's no manual. That's what I've always heard. Sometimes you just get thrown into the fire. But what a blessing, what a privilege it is. I'd love to hear too, Tim, up front. I know you're a man who lives life on mission. You're traveling quite a bit. And I know when you have a daughter and now you have a princess on board, the question is, has that shifted away that sense of urgency to not maybe just do more, but to do what matters most? How has that maybe changed for you?
10: Well, that's a good question. I don't think it should change necessarily the urgency in which we live, but I do think that it can help with the perspective of navigating to the most important thing. Like, I always would tell our team to win the day, we have to think about what's important now, and we have to run after that thing. And but then you can't let the urgent get in the way of the important, right? So never give up what you want most for what you want now, right? And then there's a tension and a balance between all of those things. And so I think it's, you know, with what we have been called to do here at the foundation and fighting for the world's MVPs, the most vulnerable people, you know, there is a tension between trying to be home as many nights as I can and trying to get to one more boy or girl. And there's a real tension between that calling and responsibility. And I just really pray for wisdom and discernment and courage in all of those areas to know how best to navigate it. But I ultimately believe that it's a whole lot better to show up to heaven exhausted than it is well rested.
9: Exactly. Come on, Tim. Let me tell you this. Something that I really appreciate about you and I value is the work that you do around the MVPs, the most vulnerable people, and what you guys are doing through the Tim Tebow Foundation. It's inspiring. It's incredibly impactful work. And I want to ask you this. You know, I've heard you share some stories about your dad. And just watching the way that he saw people differently, the supernatural vision that God entrusted to him and how that was passed down to you and your siblings. And I'd love to hear, you know, I read Look Again, and early on in that book you mentioned how you saw a bumper sticker that read Royalty on Board. And it just really shifted your mindset in the way that you see people differently. Tim, help me understand, where does that come from and where is this supernatural perspective all about?
10: Well, I think just my dad is one of my biggest heroes and role models. So taught me, which I still fail at over and over again to this day, but the value and the worth of all of humanity, that if we really look at them through the lens of the cross, then we will see people with infinite value and worth. Why? Because in our society, how do we know how much something costs? By what someone is willing to pay for it. And Jesus, who has infinite value and worth, was willing to give his life on the cross so that we could have life and life abundantly. Therefore, every single person that we will ever see has infinite value and worth. Imagine if we saw people that way. Imagine if I more often saw people that way. What would you do if you really saw people with infinite value and worth? You would treat them with infinite value and worth. You wouldn't be able to walk by them. You wouldn't be able to walk around them. You would stop and you would meet their needs. You would be in awe. You would be excited to see them. You'd be excited to be around these people. And to follow up on that, the story that you're touching on, it at Night to Shine, this is maybe 5 years ago in Arizona. And we're at a night to shine and all of these fancy cars are driving by on the red carpet, and they're driving with all of the night to shine kings and queens in the back standing up like waving, and there's a red Corvette that drives by, and there's this girl in a red dress, and she's standing up and she's just beaming from ear to ear. She's so happy, beyond happy. I mean, one of the happiest people I've ever seen on planet Earth. And the car's driving by, and I'm just losing my voice yelling for her and all the people around me. And the car drives by, and as it drives by, it says on the back, it says, "Royalty on board." And I thought, man, that's it. Like, that is it. And I didn't even know that our team was working with all the churches to put out these stickers that have royalty on board. But I just thought, that is it. So it led me into this long kind of diving into the ancient Near East and in Genesis 1, 5, and 9 of being made in God's image. What does that really look like when we're made in the image and likeness of our Creator? What does that really mean? What does that really look like? And I've always heard so many times in church, well, it's, you know, being made in God's image is could be a rational thing, or a relational thing, or a functional thing. A rational thing, that He's given us a mind to be able to think and rationalize and be strategic, or He's made us relational for a relationship with God and relationship with other people, or He's made us functional to be able to work, to work and subdue the land, to cultivate it. And I think all three of those things are a piece of it. But I started to think and really weep and agonize, well, what about those that can't do that as much because they don't have the same gifts, or they have maybe different gifts or abilities? Are they made less in the image of God? And I believe absolutely not. So I started to dive into, what does it really mean? And in the ancient Near East, when you really look at this term, it's a term that was used over and over again for kings or for monarchs. An Assyrian king or an Egyptian pharaoh, over and over again. This was a term that was used for made in the image of Bel, or made in the image of Ra, gods that they believed in. And so in the ancient Near East, when you would have heard that the God of the Bible created us in His image, in the image of God He created us, male and female He created us, what I believe they would have thought is, it's a royal worth title, that God loves me so much that this term that is only used for kings or monarchs is now a term that is used for all of humanity, because that's how much the God of the Bible loves all of us. This isn't just a religion for the kings or for monarchs. It's a relationship we get to have with the God of this universe for all people. And I think it goes back to even what the angel said, it's the good news of great joy that should be for all the people. And I think that's God's heart. And that was what really struck me that day, is this is royalty on board. And then diving into God's word, I really believe that it echoes that.
9: It does indeed. Psalm 119:18 says, "Open my eyes that I may behold wondrous things out of your law." Right? Help me to see differently, God. Open the eyes of my heart. You know, Tim, I remember interviewing Mark Batterson years ago, and he shared this one thing, that you can assess the spiritual maturity of a man or a woman by whether or not they can see the miraculous in the midst of the monotonous. And I think the problem with us as a society is we're so judgmental, first and foremost. I remember in the mental health space, Dr. Bruce Perry and Oprah Winfrey, they had a conversation, wrote a book years ago about this idea that we're so quick to point our fingers and think, what's the matter with that person? Or what's wrong with that person? But really, we need to be asking the question, like, what happened to that person? We make so many assumptions, and we ask too few of questions. But then at the same time, we're also distracted, Tim. We live in a preoccupied world and society. Phones are everywhere. They're grabbing our attention, these vices and more. And I'm just thinking that this idea of looking again is almost like a spiritual discipline, to be able to say that I want to see people through the lens and through the eyes of Christ. And I would dare to ask the question to you, Tim, for those out there who maybe have struggled, they've been distracted, they've missed the point of this life, they missed the point of loving people well, where do they begin to begin seeing people again, to be able to look again at whoever it is that God has entrusted to their path?
10: I would maybe start by saying at themselves. Like, first of all, we have to stop and we have to be able to actually recognize our own worth and value, that God actually loves us enough. And when it starts with ourselves, when we, because we know all of the bad days for us. We know all of the bad thoughts. We know all of the bad words. We know all of the bad actions, right? And so many times we continue to label ourselves by our scars, and we continue to label ourselves with that identity of our worst day. And we forget that Christ has already changed our identity. We're no longer defined by our scars. We're defined by His. But we continue to put that on and label ourselves. So one encouragement would be to really challenge how you view yourself. Do you really view yourself as loved by the Creator? Do you really view yourself that as one of one, created in love, by love, and for love? Not because you have earned it or deserve it, but because that's how much God loves you. That you started there. And now when I go and I see other people, I say, man, if it counts for me, it counts for her. It counts for him. Right. And now try to go and show that love and try to see with a different lens. One of the stories that I shared in Look Again was I had a friend send it to me from YouTube, and I watched it and I started to cry, and it was just so awesome. It was this this gentleman that had a birthday, and he had been colorblind, and his family gave him colorblind glasses that he put on, and he started, and man, when he started to see colors, you could see a visceral reaction of seeing all of this, and he was just so excited and joy-filled. That's how we should be when we see people, because we are seeing people with infinite value and worth. Like, we are seeing people that are so loved by God, He went to the cross for them. Why would we be so frustrated or disappointed or aloof to see people? If we really tried to see through the lens of Genesis, through the lens of the cross, through the lens of the good news of great joy for all the people, then we see people, we would actually see people with an excitement, with a value, with a worth as more precious than any diamond that has ever been created.
9: It's amazing just to think about this idea that when we receive the love of God, and that when we know that God truly loves us, it begins to change the way that we see everything and everyone else around us. And Tim, that's kind of where I want to segue now into your new book that's coming out February 24th. I had the opportunity of reading that just the other day, earlier this week. And man, it was impactful to see the greatest love story, but also the greatest rescue mission, not just ever told, but ever lived by the hero of the universe, Jesus Himself, through the lens of something different. We've watched all the movies about through the lens, you know, of Passion of the Christ, and we've seen it through the lens of a Roman soldier, but never have we seen it through the lens of the cross. And I was reading your author's note about how you were on your living room floor listening to a sermon, and there was something that came across your spirit, Luke 19, verse 40, about how when, you know, the Pharisees are trying to shut the disciples up and asking Jesus, tell them to be quiet about who you are, tell them to stop speaking. And he says, well, even if they stop speaking, that even the stones will cry out in honor of my name. Tim, take us to that moment and why that reaction was so deep and profound for you.
10: Well, yeah, it was just one morning. I got up early because I'm not a really good sleeper and I could keep sleeping. So I got up early and I go to our TV room, and I'm doing some therapy, like roll out on my legs while I'm playing Madden and I'm listening to a sermon all at the same time, you know, because I'm kind of a multitasker, and I'm listening to our pastor here in Jacksonville, Joby Martin, and it really wasn't even on this sermon that was about. It was just something that he mentioned led me to a thought that led me to a thought that led me to a thought. And then all of a sudden, I'm just thinking about, as you said, Luke 19:40, and if we don't praise Him, the rocks would cry out. And I just start to think and honestly start to weep. One, how many times did I not praise Him, but all of creation was like, you're not doing your job, Timmy. And I just started to weep. And then I started to think, man, if the rocks are so quick to want to praise Him, how much more so would the tree that Jesus was nailed to want to praise Him? I finished this thought, and I just jot a few notes down. And a couple of days later, I was on a flight to an event with Kevin and Wyatt, two of our team members that you've met before, Zach. And we were talking, and I just started to share my heart a little bit for this, and I started to weep and talk about it. And Wyatt started to just take notes on everything that we were we were talking about, and I was just trying to flood it out, and that started. We didn't even know what this looked like. We didn't know if we wanted to, like, we weren't even thinking book. At first, we were thinking maybe like a little children's thing or something. I don't know. It was just this thought that I just felt compelled to want to share. And then all of a sudden, a lot of illustrations later, and now it's a book that I'm so excited about, that I've cried so many times over this book, and we have prayed so many times over this book. And I really hope and pray it's a perspective giver. We would see the love of Jesus through a different lens, and maybe it would be the lens of the cross. And I just thought, man, if the rocks would be so quick to cry out, how much more so would the cross? And in one of the thoughts that I've had in around this book was, you know, if the tree and Jesus were having a conversation, and after everything the tree experienced with Jesus, if the tree were to see all of these people that are, some are yelling at him, some are mocking him, some are throwing things, some are leaving, some will probably, a few might be praising him. I just can imagine that the tree's like, hey, Jesus, if you just gave me a voice, I would tell them all. Just for a little bit, would you give me a voice? Would you just give me the chance? And Jesus is like, no, that's their job. Your job was to hold me high. You did your job, and you did it well. And, you know, I just think the symbol of the cross is something we can never forget, because what was once an instrument of shame for flat-out torture is now a symbol of hope because of what Jesus does. That he can take something that was one of the worst instruments in all of history for shame and for guilt and for torture and for torment, and now that is used all around the world as a symbol of hope, honor, and reverence. If we just look at the cross, that's only something that our God can do. And it just blows me away when we really think about this. And you know, one of the examples that we give is we kind of give the life of the cross. Of this cross probably had hopes and dreams of maybe I could be a door, a table, or a chair. Maybe one day I could be a throne, you know? And he didn't realize that, probably in disappointment that he's being, you know, torn and beaten into a cross, but he didn't realize all of those dreams were actually being manifested in a different way. He was a throne for the King of Kings, and he was a doorway to heaven. And it's just, it's surreal to think about the picture of the cross and the picture of the gospel. And I just never want it to get old to me. And all of my heroes that have been Christians for a long time, the cross never gets old to them. And that's one of my favorite things about them. And I just don't ever want the love of Jesus, the sacrifice of Jesus, the changing of time, the curtain was torn, the earth shook, everything changed at that moment. If the life, the death, the resurrection, and the ascension of Jesus is true, everything about everything about everything is different. It's the only thing that changes everything. If Jesus didn't rise from the dead, then what's it all for? If he rose from the dead, then everything needs to stop and praise him, because it is everything. And this is just a different perspective to try to encourage and challenge all of us to not let the cross become old to us. And maybe we would see it from a different perspective and from the perspective of the cross.
9: Tim, obviously a lot of your life is spent behind a mic in the bright lights, and you have a unique platform. But I know this, that everybody has a platform of their own. Speak to the person who maybe isn't the news broadcaster, the football analyst, but still has a platform to speak for the gospel.
10: Yeah, I think that everybody has an opportunity because there's somebody that is watching and listening, and every platform is different. Some might have more eyeballs, some have less, but the question is, will we be faithful in those situations to try to steward it as best we can? And I just think that so many times in our economy, we say, oh, that person with more followers there is more valuable or could do more for the kingdom. And I'm just reminded of the parable of the talents, that, you know what? Their reward was the exact same. Well done, my good and faithful servant. enter into the joy of your master. Well done, good and faithful. And I think that our goal should just try to strive to be imperfectly faithful as much as we can in that. But I also believe that God has different people in our life that he has put in our path for us to care and love on and share the good news with.
9: We were created on purpose for a purpose. Let us continue to live a missional life. Let us look again to see people a little bit differently. And I hope and pray that everybody will go and pick up a copy of your newest book coming out again Tuesday, February 24th, If the Tree Could Speak. It's impactful. It'll change your life. It'll change the lives of those that you love. Tim, where can our audience go to find out a little bit more about you, my friend?
10: I don't know. I guess they can go
9: anywhere.
10: To our website or I don't know. It doesn't matter. You don't need to learn more about me. Go study Jesus. I'll let you down. He won't.
9: I love that, Tim. Tim, thank you again for all that you do, for all that you stand for the way that you live. Us Clintons, we have a lot of love for the Tebows. Please give my best to Demi and to Daphne. I love and appreciate you, my friend.
10: Appreciate you, brother. So grateful for you.
11: 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We look forward to having you with us again next time. 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
15: 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I used to think that it was something I couldn't achieve. 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She is a good friend of mine and also my trusted real estate agent. Seeing her success, she would share with me on social media, personally. I already knew she was a good person, just the way she conducts herself. As a friend, I knew her heart already, and so that made me feel more comfortable to trust her. She held my hand the whole way, that I didn't have to feel any question was dumb. She'd been asked that same question, you know, 1,000 times. She answered it 1,001. I would always recommend her because whether or not you do buy from her, she's going to value your time because she values her time. She is professional. She's very knowledgeable. I want to say concise, but that's not quite the right word. But she won't beat around the bush, and she'll tell you how it is, but in a very professional way. Instead of making you wonder and try to figure it out. And she's very upfront. And honesty, that goes a very long way when you're spending money.
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17: Beauty can catch your eye in an instant, but the kind that captures your heart can change your life. I'm Bonnie Sala with Reset. In a part of the world where government restrictions and cultural pressures limit opportunities to hear about Jesus, one woman heard a message that opened her eyes. Isalu said, "I started to see how beautiful Jesus was. When I heard about how God works in his people's lives, it made me want to believe." What she heard led her to believe in and follow Jesus. When Isalu opened her heart to Jesus and asked for his forgiveness, she wept. It was the beginning of a new life. Before then, she had carried a deep emptiness. "I felt a deep lack in my heart. It was infecting every part of my life. Nothing felt fulfilling anymore." Discouraged and searching for hope, she recalls, "I was looking for anything that might help me." What Isalu found was more than help. She encountered someone whose beauty drew her heart. One writer put words to that longing this way: "We do not want merely to see beauty. We want to be united with the beauty we see." The Bible reveals that beauty isn't merely something God created. It is found in his very being. The Bible's Psalms say, "Honor and majesty surround him. Strength and beauty fill his sanctuary." In Jesus, Isalu encountered that beauty for herself. Isalu heard about Jesus through a radio program in her own language. She's still listening, and she's experiencing the beauty of Jesus in the believers behind the program.
18: We might be tempted to depend on lesser priests, in a sense, and worthless sacrifices of human ingenuity for our assurance. We might be tempted to run to things that assure us, make us feel better, rather than Jesus. Jesus is our great high priest.
0: Thanks for joining us for this Friday edition of Equipping the Saints with Greg Lundstedt, pastor of Equipping Bible Church in Greer, South Carolina. And Greg, today we will see that Christ's eternal priesthood is vastly superior to the Levitical priesthood. Yet, what does that have to do with us today?
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18: Isaiah 53:11, "As a result of the anguish of his soul, he will see it and be satisfied. By his knowledge, the righteous one, my servant, will justify the many, and he will bear their iniquities." Romans 5:1, "Therefore, having been justified by faith," and that's faith in Jesus, "we have peace with God through Jesus Christ our Lord." Tremendous. And guess what? In Christ, righteousness and peace come together. Psalm 85, verse 7. "Show us thy loving kindness, O Lord, and grant us thy salvation. I will hear what God the Lord will say, for he will speak peace to his people, to his godly ones. But let them not turn back to folly. Surely his salvation is near those who fear him, that glory may dwell in our land. Loving kindness and truth have met together. Righteousness and peace have kissed each other." 2 Corinthians 5:21. "He made him who knew no sin to be sin on our behalf, that we might become the righteousness of God in him." Melchizedek, king of righteousness, king of peace. Jesus exemplifies those things, being the righteous one, and the only one who brings true peace is Jesus. So Melchizedek, I believe, certainly prefigures Christ. So what else can we observe about him? Well, he was in the eternal priesthood. Here's the part where all these people, you know, they do these studies of this, and, you know, you read what they say, and they don't do it, but if you do, you go, what are they talking about? They get all caught up like here on verse 3, and they write books about it, rather than just talking about what we just talked about. Look at verse 3. Without father, without mother, without genealogy, having neither beginning of days nor end of life, but made like the Son of God, he abides a priest perpetually. They go, oh boy, he's a mysterious figure, right? And they say, he's not a man. He had no father and mother. You got to look at the context. This is in the context of a priesthood. The Levitical priest had to know your genealogy. You could not be a priest without knowing the father and mother and the genealogy. You couldn't be a priest. Now here, the point is, he didn't need a genealogy. He didn't have one. Look down at verse 6. And I wish the people that wrote those books would just go 2 more verses, 3 verses. Verse 6.

It's like. It's talking about the comparison, okay? You know, when I say he ran like a gazelle, I'm not saying he's a gazelle. I'm saying he ran like one. It's like, okay? So, like the Son of God, his priesthood is perpetual. So, Jesus, being both the Son of God and Son of Man, as Son of Man, he had a birth and death, but as a Son of God, there was never a time when he didn't exist. His priesthood is forever. It's perpetual. And that's the point that Melchizedek points to with his mysterious life. It points to the perpetual priesthood. That's the point. We see later on in verse 17, Psalm 110:4, which David shares, quoted, Hebrews 7:17, "Thou art a priest," what? "Forever." It's forever because you're of the order of Melchizedek, not the Levites. You're of a different order that Melchizedek prefigured. God did this to show us the differences. God had this all work out with all these Melchizedek and even all this stuff so that we would see that Jesus' priesthood is eternal, not temporal. The temporal priesthood that they were tempted to go back to, which doesn't do anything but just covers your conscience for a little while until worse happens, okay? That points to the true priesthood, our great high priest, Jesus, the Lamb of God who takes away the sin of the world. And Melchizedek pointed to the eternality of that. So then, we meet Melchizedek, King of Righteousness, King of Peace, a priest of the Most High God. This Melchizedek, I believe, is a type of Christ. Turn to Zechariah 6:12. You might remember in our Wednesday Bible study, we went through this and we saw this in Zechariah 6:12, talking about the future, that there would be, at that time, there would be a king and priest. Zechariah 6:12. "Then say to him, thus says the Lord of hosts, behold, a man whose name is Branch." That points to Jesus. We see later on, he's the one who branches forth. "For he will branch out from where he is, and he will build the temple of the Lord. Yes, it is he who will build the temple of the Lord, and he who will bear the honor and sit and rule on his throne." There's the king, right? "Thus he will be a priest on his throne, and the council of peace will be between the two offices." Jesus is the king. He's a sovereign over all, but he's also a gracious, merciful high priest, one who intercedes for us, one who gave himself for us, one who we can go to in time of need and should go to boldly before his throne. So this is complex stuff. That's why earlier he said, hey, I want to talk about Melchizedek, right? Chapter 5, verse 8. But it's too hard to talk about him. But now we can, right? So now at this point, as we finish up in the last verses here from 4 to 10, we are to observe his greatness. We're to observe his greatness. Verse 4, "Now observe how great this man was, to whom Abraham, the patriarch, gave a tenth of the choicest spoils." Remember the Jews? They would say, just to elevate their salvation, they'd say, "We're of Abraham. Abraham's the guy. We're of Abraham. We're genetically aligned with him, so that means we're saved." Well, no, it doesn't. You got to be saved by faith. And so here, he's saying, notice, observe. The term observe here means to gaze with an attempt to perceive. Take a look closely and try to understand. Observe how great a man to whom Abraham, the patriarch, gave a tenth of the choicest spoils. So now, we are to perceive mentally how Melchizedek was great. And in contrast, how Christ is even greater, because Melchizedek prefigures him. And then we're going to be given three reasons that we're to observe, three things to observe that show that Jesus' priesthood is better than the Levitical priesthood, okay? First of all, it's witnessed by Abraham, the greatest, right? Witnessed by the father of faith. He witnesses of Melchizedek's priesthood. "Now observe how great the man was to whom Abraham, the patriarch, gave a tenth," he says here, "of the choicest spoils. And indeed, the sons of Levi who received the priest's office have commandment in the law to collect a tenth from the people, that is, from their brethren, although these are descended from Abraham. But the one whose genealogy is not traced from them collected a tenth from Abraham and blessed the one who had the promises. But without any dispute, the lesser is blessed by the greater, and in this case, mortal men receive tithes, but in that case, one receives them of whom it is witnessed that he lives on, so to speak. Through Abraham, even Levi, who received tithes, paid tithes, for he was still in the loins of his father when Melchizedek

So what is going on here? So first of all, Abraham, the patriarch, he's the father of faith. He's the father of the nation of Israel. He's the father of a multitude, right? He is the one in whom his seed, all the nations, would be blessed. And it says, so take a look at Abraham. And the term patriarch is emphatic. Observe Abraham, the patriarch, if you could read it in Greek, okay? So Abraham gave a tenth of his choicest spoils. That's what he's talking about. And this was done without compulsion or commandment. You see, in the law, in Leviticus, in the law, you were commanded to give a tenth. Now, there were free will offerings above that. But there was a command to give a tenth. Okay? But Abraham gave willingly, voluntarily, a tenth. Okay? And if you look here, and he says here, gave a tenth, and indeed, verse 5, the sons of Levi who received the priest's office have a commandment in the law to collect a tenth. That's what I just said. From the people. That is, from their brethren, although they are descended from Abraham. The point is, Melchizedek is greater because Abraham gave him a tenth. And it wasn't required. The priests, it's required by the law. It's not because they're anything special. It's because the law says do it. But here, Abraham gave a tenth to Melchizedek because a recognition that he is greater, as witnessed by Abraham. And I want to sidetrack just slightly for time's sake on this idea of tithes, just real quick, as we'll see here. In the Old Covenant, they were commanded to give a tenth. That's the Old Covenant. This is the Jews. They made it. You know, I'm not Jewish, but they had an agreement with God. They made it. They said, well, yes, well, we agree. Okay, Old Covenant. But what about us? Are we required to give a tenth? Turn to Proverbs 3, verse 5. Abraham could have said, hey, Melch, you're a good guy. How about let's have dinner, you know? He gave him a tenth of the spoils. He recognized that he was a priest of the Most High. And he honored him in that manner, by the way, a free will offering of a tenth of everything he received, which was a lot. Proverbs 3, verse 5. Trust in the Lord with all your heart. Do not lean on your own understanding. In all your ways acknowledge him, and he'll make your path straight. Do not be wise in your own eyes. Fear the Lord and turn away from evil. It'll be healing to your body and refreshing to your bones. Verse 9. Honor the Lord from your wealth. That's pretty straightforward. I don't need to interpret that for you. And from the first of all your produce. So your barns will be filled with plenty and your vats will overflow with new wine. The implication is not give a tenth. It is from a changed heart that trusts the Lord, honor him with the first fruits. Now for me, I believe a tenth is just a start. That's out of a free will desire. Out of a free will. No compulsion. Gives an idea maybe where to start. And we read this earlier, but turn to 2 Corinthians chapter 9. You see, if you put the Lord first with your money, then God's going to take care of you. I found that believers that don't put God first with their money have a lot of problems. And usually they're money problems, by the way. And usually they say, well, I can't give because I don't have any money. Well, that's the reason why you don't have any money, I believe. God will take care of you. Give from a right heart to the right thing to those who will allow God to use it his desire, the way he desires, by the way. 2 Corinthians 9, verse 6. Now, the Corinthians had made a pledge to give to the Jews who were in need, and the false teachers came in and got them all mad at Paul, so they decided not to give. And so Paul had to kind of share with them and try to woo them back to their previous pledge that they would be right with the Lord in having a right heart towards giving. And now, you know, we don't talk about tithing here. We only do it when we come through the passage, okay? You very rarely hear this, but when it talks about it, we're going to talk about it. 2 Corinthians 9, 6. Now, this I say to you, he who sows sparingly shall reap sparingly. He who sows bountifully shall reap bountifully. It's not a TBM give to get deal, but there's a principle here that when your heart is generous to the work of the Lord, God is going to take care of you. When it's from the heart, a right heart, when you are putting him first in your finance. He's the first line item in your budget. He is the first. Let each do as he's purposed in his own heart, not grudgingly or under compulsion. Don't go out and do it because you feel, oh boy, Greg said we've got to give now. No, you have a heart that's so thankful for God providing for you, so thankful for how he's given you Jesus, and so thankful for how he's supplying your needs. He says,
not grudgingly or under compulsion, for God loves a cheerful giver. And God is able to make all grace abound to you. Hey, there's payback in grace and righteousness, by the way. That always having all sufficiency in everything, you may have an abundance for every good deed. Hey, if you're careful with giving your money to the Lord first and giving it to Him in that context, He's going to make sure you have enough to give for those needs around you. Sufficiency. As it is written, He scattered abroad, He gave to the poor, His righteousness abides forever. Now He who supplied seeds to the sower and bread for food will supply and multiply your seed for sowing and increase the harvest of your righteousness. You will be enriched in everything for all liberality, which through us is producing thanksgiving to God. Now, this is the key here. For the ministry of this service, that's giving, by the way, to those in need in the context of the body of Christ, and they set a time, collect it every week, 1 Corinthians 16:1. He says, not only fully supplying the needs of the saints, but also overflowing through many thanksgivings to God. When we give and that money is used for God's purposes, thanks goes to Him. Because of the proof given by this ministry, they will glorify your obedience to the confession of the gospel. You don't give. Maybe something's not wrong. Maybe you never got saved. When I got saved, He changed my heart. Now, we can get stingy. We can all get stingy. We can all look through a lens where we see things wrongly. But, hey, lay up your treasures in heaven, not on earth, right? One last passage, Galatians 6, verse 6. And let the one who has taught the word share all good things with him who teaches. Do not be deceived. God is not mocked. For whatever a man sows, this shall also reap. You always hear that part, but you don't hear the part before, do you? Sowing, giving to those who are teaching you the word of God. Paul will say, do not have a right to receive from the body and from the tithes and that. You see it in 1 Corinthians chapter 8, I think it is. A right not to work, in a sense. Doesn't mean that if you have to work, you work as someone serving the Lord. But we should be receiving what we need to live from the body of Christ. And so here, back to our passage. Proverbs 3 is on the heels of the command not to forget the word, not to lean on your understanding, but to trust the Lord wholeheartedly. And in that, we're to honor the Lord. You see, it speaks of giving. One more thing. Don't give to the work that's bad. Don't give to people who are going to selfishly use it in a manner that is not what Christ wants. You're sharing in that. Don't do that. Give it to, obviously, the church that you're in first and foremost, and then beyond that into the things that the Lord would have you give. And 10% is a good starting point, I believe, in light of what we see here. But it should be all from a heart that is not compelled, but cheerful. Back to our passage. Hebrews 7, verse 6. But to the one whose genealogy is not traced, that's Melchizedek. Remember, he has no father, mother. You couldn't trace his genealogy. Them collected a tenth from Abraham and blessed the one who had the promises. Abraham's a great guy in the Lord. He had the promises. He's the patriarch. Melchizedek is greater. Observe how great this man is. That's what we're supposed to do. Observe how great he is. He's even greater than Abraham. And then he says here, concerning blessing, he says, he blessed the one who has the promises. And he says in verse 7, here's a kicker, that no one can dispute that the lesser is always blessed by the greater. You can't dispute that. But without any dispute, the lesser is blessed by the greater. Melchizedek blessed Abraham. Consider how great Melchizedek is. That's the point. We're commanded to take in mentally this. And notice, secondly, is witnessed by Scripture. Verse 8, and in this case, mortal men receive tithes, but in that case, one receives them of whom it is witnessed that he lives on. The point is, mortal men here speaks of the Levitical priesthood who received it because people had to pay it, right, in the law. But of the one it is witnessed here, he received them, Melchizedek, he lives on, in that his priesthood is perpetual, it is forever. And Jesus is a priest of the order of Melchizedek forever. Now remember, this is difficult. Earlier he said, I can't continue talking about him because it's difficult, right? But now we are talking about him. So then, the scripture witnesses the eternal perpetuality of Melchizedek's priesthood. Therefore, he is greater than Levitical priests. His priestly order lives on. It continues. And then notice it's lastly witnessed by Levi. And so to speak, through Abraham, even Levi, who received tithes, paid tithes. For he was still in the loins of his father when Melchizedek met him. Here you go. Interesting statement here.
He's saying, and so to speak, the term means to speak a word, so to speak, as one might say, one could say this, right? That, so to speak, one might say that through Abraham, Levi, also who received tithes, paid tithes. He paid his tithes because he was in the loins of Abraham. Because Abraham paid his tithes to Melchizedek. Melchizedek is greater than Levi and the Levitical priesthood. Right? That's the point. Levi, by virtue of being Abraham's descendant, still in his loins of his father, paid tithes to Melchizedek, so to speak. Melchizedek is greater than Abraham and Levi, right? Witnessed by the word of God, witnessed here. So then, back to what we saw. Comprehend, observe how great this man is. So what's the obvious conclusion for us? If Melchizedek prefigures Christ, and he does, then Christ and his priesthood is far greater than the Levitical priesthood. Far greater than the shadow. Far greater. It's eternal. It's forever. So then we should observe how great Jesus is. When you start to elevate men religiously, you're in deep trouble. God uses men. Praise the Lord. But Paul said, who is Paul? Who is Apollos? Men from whom God did the work, basically. That's what he said. So they're nothing. Don't elevate people. And when people don't know the Spirit of God, they elevate people. And they follow people. And they follow rather than following Jesus. So what's the point? Jesus has a vastly superior priesthood, being the Son of God, the King of Kings, being righteous, bringing peace and true blessing through his work on the cross, far superior to the old covenant sacrificial system, which was a type and shadow pointing to him. So then, I don't think we have the temptation these days to run to a Levitical priest or to run to do a sacrifice, right? I don't think so. But we might be tempted to depend on lesser priests, in a sense, and worthless sacrifices of human ingenuity for our assurance. We might be tempted to run to things that assure us, make us feel better, rather than Jesus. Jesus is our great high priest. I began speaking of the world who is looking for someone to listen, someone to understand, someone to hear them out, so they'll feel better. But it's a lie. The only way that one can be delivered from their sin is through Jesus Christ. And then, having been delivered from your sin, he is our great high priest that we should be running to day in and day out. Lord Jesus, going to the throne of grace, that we might receive mercy and find grace in time of need. Is that what you're doing? Go to Jesus. Don't get caught up in people and church stuff. Go to Jesus. Go to Jesus. He is our great high priest.

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1: Friend, before we close today's broadcast, I want to talk to you directly about your eternal destiny. If you were to die right now, do you know where you would spend eternity? If you're unsure, here are some important questions to answer. Do you believe that you are a sinner in need of forgiveness, that you've sinned against a holy God? Do you believe that you are unable to do anything about your sinful condition? Do you believe that Jesus is God, that he took on human flesh, that he came and lived the sinless life and went to the cross and died for your sins? He was buried and rose from the dead 3 days later. Do you believe that his work on the cross was sufficient to forgive you of your sins? Are you willing to acknowledge that until you repent of your sins and turn to the Lord Jesus to save you, that you deserve hell and will be sent there? If you believe these things and want to receive Jesus' offer of eternal salvation, then you need to turn to him and ask him. Whoever will call upon the name of the Lord will be saved. Father, I thank you so much for your word and your son Jesus. And I pray for those listening today who do not know you, who still are in their sins, that they would turn from their sin and trust in your son Jesus Christ for salvation, that they would be saved. Father, we thank you for your word and we thank you for your son. And it is in his name we pray.
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3: Irreligion is common throughout all provinces and territories of Canada. Irreligious Canadians include atheists, agnostics, and secular humanists. The survey may also include those who are deists, spiritual, and pantheists. The 2021 Canadian Census reported that 34.6% of Canadians declare no religious affiliation. In that census, Yukon recorded the highest percentage of those who are classed as irreligious at 59.7%. The lowest is Newfoundland and Labrador with only 16%. I've said this before, but it's worth repeating in light of today's verse. There are two truisms for the postmodern atheist. First, there is no God. Second, they hate him. There are countless people who hate the thought that there is a God and don't much care for those who follow Jesus either. It has ever been so, and in 2 Thessalonians 3:2, Paul asks the Christians in that Greek city this, "And pray that we may be delivered from wicked and evil people, for not everyone has faith." We live in a world where resistance to God is real. Not everyone will understand our love for Jesus and his word. Many, in fact, oppose it. That's why Paul doesn't just push forward blindly. He asks for prayer. There's wisdom here for us. We're not called to live in fear, but we are called to live aware. The walk of faith isn't always easy, and sometimes it's not safe in the way we might hope, but it is secure in the hands of God. So pray and live for Jesus with confidence. I'm Bob Beasley, and these have been Words from the Heart.
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8: 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And then it's on to your calls at 800-525-7000. 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Years ago, my friend and mentor Ron Blue told me a story from his time in Kenya that has shaped my entire approach to stewardship. He was sitting on a hillside with a local pastor. They were looking out over the village where the man lived, and Ron asked what he thought was a practical question. He said, "What's the greatest barrier to the spread of the gospel here?" Remember, he's in Kenya. He expected to hear about money, transportation, or lack of resources, but the pastor didn't hesitate. He said, "Materialism." Ron was stunned. Surely materialism was a Western issue. But the pastor went on. He said, if a man has a mud hut, he wants a stone hut. If he has a thatch roof, he wants a metal one. If he has one cow, he wants two. Well, in that moment, Ron realized something profound. Materialism is not about how much you have. It's about what your heart longs for. Because if materialism can thrive in a mud hut every bit as easily as in an American suburb, then money is not the root problem. The heart is. Money simply exposes what's already there, our desires, our fears, our loyalties, our trust. That's exactly what Jesus teaches here. Money isn't moral or immoral. It's a tool. But because it touches nearly every part of our life, it becomes one of the greatest indicators of what we trust, desire, and worship. When we overspend, it may reflect a longing for identity or approval. When we cling tightly to savings, it may reveal where we seek security. When we fall into debt, it might reveal impatience or a desire to live outside of God's provision. When we resist generosity, it may reveal fear that God won't provide. In all these cases, the dollars are secondary, the heart is primary. The good news is this: God cares deeply about the state of our hearts, and He invites us to experience freedom. Freedom from fear, from comparison, from striving, from the false belief that everything depends on us. Over years of studying scripture and walking with listeners and families through financial decisions, a few core truths have become foundational for me. First, God owns it all. Ownership determines responsibility. If everything belongs to Him, then we stop clinging to money as if our lives depend on it. We begin managing it as stewards, grateful, humble, and free. Second, God is our provider. The scriptures remind us that He feeds the birds and clothes the lilies, and we, His children, are worth far more. When we believe that, fear begins to loosen its grip. Third, money is a tool, not a treasure. It was never meant to bear the weight of our identity or security. It was meant to serve God's purposes, meeting needs, blessing others, advancing the gospel, and reflecting the generosity of the one who gave everything for us. And fourth, our financial decisions are acts of worship. Every spending choice, every giving decision, every act of planning becomes an opportunity to honor God. When we begin asking, "How can I serve you with this?" money stops being a rival and becomes a means of discipleship. These aren't theoretical ideas. They're the truths that shape every page of my devotional, Our Ultimate Treasure, A 21-Day Journey to Faithful Stewardship. 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
8: Great to have you with us today on Faith and Finance. We're taking your calls and questions today. We've got room for you, some lines open. 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Let's go down to Florida. Martha, how can I help?
11: Hi, thank you for having me on, and I really appreciate your show. I've learned a lot listening over the years.
8: Well, thank you, Martha.
11: My question is, I inherited land in 2003 from my parents' trust. I sold some over the years, but I've sold the last of it in 2025. I've been late on filing my taxes, which is costing me, but I'm working on it with an accountant. Apparently the tax the accountant has come up with is a lot more than I thought I would owe. I was thinking that with my donations and the amount that is not included because of an inheritance would cut the taxes way down, but it's still quite a bit. So I wanted to know, does the inheritance waiver apply to the amount after I sell it, after I inherited it? I know there's capital gains tax based on the price it was when I got it and what it is now, but does the inheritance waiver help me at all now?
8: So have you already sold this property?
11: Yes.
8: Okay. So it was inherited in 2003, sold in 2025. And you're talking about an inheritance disclaimer, or what's sometimes called an inheritance waiver, is that right?
11: Well, I know that there's something like a cap of $1 million on what you can inherit without having to pay tax. But does that only apply to the land itself when I inherited it, or does it apply to what I got when I sold it 23 years later?
8: Yeah. So because you inherited this back in 2003, I mean, there's a misconception around, you know, if you inherit more than a certain amount, you automatically owe tax. That's not how it works. There is no federal inheritance tax. There's a federal estate tax that's due with estates of a certain size. I mean, for 2026, that's estates larger than $15 million. But inherited real estate is not taxable to the person inheriting it, and it does receive that step up in basis. So if you later sell it, which you've done, you owe the capital gains tax only on the appreciation after the date of death. So that would be, you know, what you would have going on here, where you'd verify the cost basis, and that basically is what the value was in 2003, and then you'd include all the selling costs and any capital improvements, and then if the property was sold, you know, you would have ultimately whatever that gain is that would be subject to capital gains tax.
11: About 15%.
8: Yeah, I mean, what is the total gain that you realized for your portion?
11: Well, it started out being appraised at around $10,000 an acre, and it has come up to one piece sold for $24 an acre, and the other sold for $30 an acre. And there were about 24 acres altogether.
8: Okay, but do you know what the total capital gain is that you realized?
11: You mean the sale price?
8: The sale price minus the cost basis.
11: I haven't done that yet. The accountant's working on that.
8: Yeah, so for 2025, if that's the year you sold it, last year, the long-term capital gains rates were 0, 15, and 20%. Do you file as a single person?
11: Yep.
12: Okay. Yeah. So, you know, if you have a total capital gain plus your ordinary income, your taxable income, the total of those two together, if it's between $48,000 and $533,000, which is where most people would fall, because again, it's the capital gain plus your income, then it's 15% on the gain.
11: So that's a reasonable amount, what I'm paying then. I should have planned better.
12: Yeah, I'm sorry.
11: I should have set aside some.
12: Yeah, so have you already spent that money or allocated it somewhere?
11: Well, I have some allocated for that, but I thought my donations giving 10%, you know, over the years, and that year would cover it somehow, I thought, but I should have paid 15% instead of 10% donations.
12: Yeah. So yeah, donations made in the year of the capital gain, you know, could affect your total taxable income, assuming you itemize, but it's not a direct offset. So, you know, if you make donations in the same year of a large capital gain, it can be effective, but again, it's going to reduce your overall tax bill by reducing your taxable income in that year, which is not a direct offset for the capital gain itself. So those two things, you know, are unrelated. Now, if you gave enough such that you reduced your taxable income to offset the gain, well, that may work, but you would just have to get with your CPA and see what kind of impact your contribution is going to make on your taxable income and whether you're going to owe more than you've set aside in the first place.
11: Okay. It's a hard pill to swallow, but the Lord will take care of it, right?
12: He will, and there are options here. You know, you can connect or have your CPA connect with the IRS and work on a payment plan or something like that. This does come up regularly, and the IRS is ready for it, and they're probably more accommodating than people give them credit for with these kinds of things. And so just know you're not going to have to write that check all at once, and if you can't, there are other ways to approach it. So thanks for your call today, Martha. All the best to you. Let's go to Florida. Richard, go ahead.
13: Yeah, I just want to know your thoughts regarding somebody who has equity in the home and maybe they're thinking about getting a home equity line of credit. I've seen some new products called home equity arrangements versus a home equity line of credit.
12: Yeah. Yeah, I don't like the HEA. It's a home equity agreement. And the reason is you lose your home's future appreciation. So, you know, with an HEA, if your home appreciates significantly, you're giving up a share of that appreciation, which can become much more expensive than paying interest on a loan. And the contracts are complex, so it's important to understand what you're getting yourself into and how the payoff is calculated. So, you know, neither is inherently good or bad. They're different tools, but I would just far prefer, you know, the home equity line of credit, which is for someone who has good credit, sufficient income to qualify, and you have short to medium term borrowing needs, you know, and I like them most often for home improvement, certainly not lifestyle spending. But, you know, the benefit is it's secured by your home. You retain 100% ownership of your home's future appreciation. So if your home value rises, which historically homes have risen in value consistently, all of that increase belongs to you.
13: Perfect. All right. Appreciate it.
12: Absolutely. Thanks for your call today. Lord bless you. 800-525-7000 is the number to call. We're taking your calls and questions today on anything financial. We're going to take a quick break here, our last break, and then we'll be back with our final segment. We'll get to as many calls as we can. 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Thanks for joining us today on Faith and Finance. A quick break and back with much more. Stay with us.

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3: Hi, I have two questions. I'm interested in knowing if there's a product you can recommend that would combine both life insurance and long-term care benefit. And also, with this product, can it be combined with an investment aspect, or would you have to buy a separate product for an investment along with an insurance?
2: Yeah, great question. And, you know, having a hybrid policy can be an effective solution. It's not the right fit for everyone. Basically, you've got three approaches. You've got a traditional long-term care insurance policy, which is specifically for long-term care. And if you ever need care, you'll receive the benefit as long as you qualify based on a certain number of what's called activities of daily living that you cannot function or perform. And then the second option is life insurance with a long-term care rider, which is what you're talking about. That's a hybrid policy. So if you need the long-term care, you get part of the death benefit to help pay for those expenses. And if you never need it, your beneficiaries receive the life insurance death benefit. So, you know, this addresses the concern of use it or lose it. And then there's, you know, other types of asset-based policies as well, if you're not going to sell fund. And ultimately, it comes down to your overall health and insurability and whether you have enough assets to self-insure. But the hybrid policy can be a very effective tool as long as you need the true life insurance alongside it. Let's go back to when you'd want straight long-term care insurance or versus a hybrid policy, life insurance plus a long-term care insurance rider. And keep in mind, before we even get to that, you know, 70% of Americans 65 and older will need long-term care for some period of time, usually 2 to 3 years. And full nursing care is expensive. It can run $100,000 a year or more. And so if there's a risk, an unknown risk that you want to mitigate in this season of life that could erode your assets, the need for expensive and ongoing long-term care is probably up near the top of the list, if not at the top of the list. But these policies are expensive. They have increases and, you know, a lot of people just struggle to pay for them. And a lot of people struggle with the use it or lose it, meaning, wait a minute, if I pay all this money in and I never need it, I don't get anything for it. Well, that's right. Kind of like your car insurance if you don't have a wreck, or your term life insurance if you don't pass away, you're offsetting the risk. Now, who would be best suited for a traditional kind of straight long-term care insurance product? Well, that'd be somebody whose primary concern is paying for the future long-term care expenses they may have. And you want the most long-term care coverage per premium dollar because you're not adding any other features in. And, you know, you have sufficient retirement assets, but typically this is someone who wants to protect them from the high cost of extended care. Meaning, yeah, we can reasonably see how we can fund our lifestyle for the rest of our lives based on what we've saved. but we know there is this chance that if we needed extended care and it was expensive, that that could be a problem. And so therefore, we're going to add this long-term care insurance policy. It's less ideal if you don't like the idea that you may never use the policy and therefore the money is quote unquote lost, or you have difficulty qualifying medically. Now, who would want a hybrid life insurance plus long-term care? Well, that's the person that says, I don't want to pay premiums and get nothing back if I don't need care. Those who have need for permanent life insurance, who is that? Well, that'd be a parent of a child with special needs that needs lifelong financial support, a business owner who needs funding for a buy-sell agreement, people with significant estates, a lifelong dependent, high-income earners who've already maximized other tax advantage savings like 401ks or IRAs. Otherwise, most people don't need permanent life insurance. That's why we recommend generally that you just buy term insurance while you're working, save in your 401k, and then you drop the insurance when you get to retirement. And again, if you have sufficient retirement assets, but you're worried about expensive long-term care, you'd add a straight long-term care insurance policy at that point. All right, now the final piece, Gwendolyn, was what about an investment component? Yes, some permanent life insurance policies like index universal life, IULs, and variable universal life, VULs, can accumulate cash value and could have a long-term care insurance rider. However, I generally don't recommend buying life insurance as an investment. Now, I've thrown a lot at you there. Is that helpful?
3: Wow, yes. So you don't recommend the index. People go with that idea, index universal life, because it's something sitting there that's earning, but can be used.
2: Yeah.
3: If need be.
2: Yes.
3: And then paid back in two if there's a need to borrow against it.
2: Yeah. Yeah. I mean, a lot of people will say that's the, you know, the benefit is you got the permanent life insurance if it's properly funded, the tax deferred cash value growth, you've got the downside protection, and you can access through policy loans, if it's structured properly, tax free access to cash. But they're complex, they're expensive, the growth is capped, which is where most of the long-term annualized growth of an investment portfolio comes in the strong up years, but you don't get that in these products because you have to give that to the insurance company once you get above the cap. If the policy is underfunded because rising insurance costs later in life reduce the cash value or cause it to lapse. So there's just a lot of qualifiers there. And at the end of the day, I just find that for most people, it's not the best solution.
3: Oh, okay. Yeah. So just continue to invest in an IRA or a Roth IRA, a traditional IRA, and by term. And then once you get to be 65, though, you know, your term insurance starts to increase with every ring of age.
2: But you don't need it at that point because you've got the retirement assets. So therefore, there is no risk because no one's depending upon you for your income at that point. So that insurance is no longer necessary. It's kind of like if you sold your car, you wouldn't need car insurance. Well, if you stop working, you don't need insurance to cover the risk of the loss of income. And at that point, your only risk is, or a risk is, the primary one is the need for extended long-term care. And again, if you can afford it, that's where a long-term care insurance policy can be helpful. So hopefully this has given you a few things to think about, Gwendolyn. Thanks for your call today. Well, big thanks to my team today. I certainly couldn't do this without them. 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
10: Every category of life that you have been through or are going through or will go through beginning tomorrow, just wait, Jesus Christ experienced that category. He knew what it was to be hungry. He knew what it was to be thirsty. He knew what it was to be betrayed. He knew what it was to be lonely. He knew what it was to be killed. He knew what it was to be single all of his life. And let me tell you, the worst thing he experienced that we experienced, the pain of sin. Not his sin, our sin, but he had to bear it. So he knows what it feels like. See, God the Father doesn't feel it. So he became a man through God the Son so he could know what it feels like. So when you call on God and say, this is wrong, the Father can look at the Son and say, Son, tell me how that feels. Because of the inner workings of the triune God. So he feels it. And he feels it at a level deeper than you feel it. In every category of life, no matter how bad it is or how long it's been there, in all ways, he was tempted, tried, tested as we are. So in all manner, God knows what you're going through because the Son has experienced that category.
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11: When you're doing well, you get a little self-righteous and you look down on, with condemnation on other people who can't get their act together. When you do poorly, you're full of self-loathing and crippling fear, and you're scared you're going to get found out, and so you run and you hide. And it leads to a life that wears a mask. You end up wearing a mask.
12: Welcome to Living Hope with Pastor Philip Miller. I'm Pastor Larry McCarthy, and we're so glad you've joined us for this series through the Sermon on the Mount. Now, Pastor Philip, the Sermon on the Mount was 2,000 years ago, but here's the supernatural power of God's Word. It is relevant for what we're facing today, isn't it?
11: Yeah, and that's exactly what we're going to do today in this message, is we're going to connect the dots between the Sermon on the Mount all these years ago and the life philosophies that are driving our world today, the way we live, all of our lived experience. Jesus, what he's speaking to here is relevant to every single one of us, and it can radically change our lives if we let it. So that's where Jesus is going today.
12: Now, stay tuned after the message, beloved, because Pastor Philip is going to show us why treating our faith like some kind of self-help plan just won't work. But now, let's go to the pulpit of the Moody Church for part one of the sermon, Built for Life.
11: Life is learned. We're born into this world tender and impressionable, and then from the very earliest interactions with our parents and siblings, our grandparents, friends, teachers, coaches, celebrities, artists, heroes, we learn how to live. We're taught how to live. And even as adults, we're still learning, aren't we? We read books and attend seminars, and we have professional development and mentoring and therapy and life coaching, and leaders and politicians and their guides that are teaching us how to live. Because life is learned. And we're all learning from someone how to do life. And at the end of the day, we will live our lives one of three ways, either by default, or drift, or design. By default, we will replicate our family patterns, just sort of do what we saw done and live the way our parents or whatever our role models, the way they lived. We just keep the cycle going, for good or for ill. Or we live by drift, sort of caught up and drifting along in the cultural moment, never really bothering to examine our lives because we're doing what everyone else is doing and we have all the same blind spots. But a few people choose to live by design, to build a life based off of purpose and intention and careful choices. And it's to this last group of people that Jesus makes his final appeal at the end of the Sermon on the Mount. In Matthew 7, verses 25 down to 27, this is Jesus' final image that he leaves with his audience. Matthew 7, 25 down to 27. Everyone then who hears these words of mine and does them will be like a wise man who built his house on the rock. And the rain fell and the floods came, and because it had been founded on the rock, it did not fall because it had been founded on the rock. And everyone who hears these words of mine and does not do them will be like a foolish man who built his house on sand. The rain fell, the floods came, and the winds blew and beat against that house, and it fell, and great.

to ignore my words and try to build your life on any other word, any other foundation, like the religious moralism of the Pharisees, for example, you'll discover in time that it is a life built on sand. It's unstable, it's vulnerable, it's faltering. Jesus is telling us that his word is the only firm foundation for life, that all other words give way in the end, that he's the solid rock and everything else is sinking sand. And it was true in Jesus' day, and it's still true in ours. In the first century, Jesus' teaching was the solid rock that showed the Pharisees' teaching to be sinking sand, the sinking sand that it really was. And here in the 21st century, what I want to show you today is that Jesus' teaching is still the solid rock against which every other life philosophy ultimately turns out to be sinking sand. We're going to look this morning at three life philosophies. We're going to look at two life philosophies that are arguably the two central dominant life philosophies of our day. One is religious, one is secular, but both turn out to be sinking sand when compared with the solid rock of Jesus' teaching. Okay? So we're taking the Sermon on the Mount, and we're bringing it in full contextual to our moment today. And the presentation that Jesus gives us is build your life on the rock of my teaching. Everything else will give way. Okay? Everything else is sand. So this morning, we're going to see three things. First, three life philosophies. Moralistic, therapeutic deism. Are you awake here this morning? Second, expressive individualism. And third, a gospel-centered life in Jesus. Okay? Moralistic, therapeutic deism, expressive individualism, and a gospel-centered life in Jesus. Don't worry, we're going to define all of these this morning. But before we do that, let's pray together. Would you bow your heads? Let's pray. Father, we need to learn how to live today. And we look to Jesus. Teach us where to put the roots of our life, the foundation, the pylons of the structures of our life. Help us to embed them in the durable rock of the teaching of the word of Jesus Christ, the immovable, enduring, lasting rock. We pray this in Christ's name. Amen. Amen. So first of all, moralistic therapeutic deism. It's a term you hear every day. It was actually coined by a sociologist named Christian Smith with a co-author, Melinda Lindquist Denton. They did research, this is back in 2005, a very groundbreaking bit of research in a book called Soul Searching, The Religious and Spiritual Lives of American Teenagers. All of these teenagers are now adults, right? So this is millennials, late millennials, early Gen Z, right? Gen Z. And they were doing research on the actual personal beliefs of American teens. Not what their churches taught them, but what they personally believed about God. What was their functional religious commitments? And in the research, across states and denominations, they kept running into the same set of theological views, doctrinal views, but they didn't line up with traditional Christianity. And so they didn't know what to do with this. They eventually labeled it, they created this title, Moralistic Therapeutic Deism. This is what they write. We have come with some confidence to believe that a significant part of Christianity in the United States is actually only tenuously Christian in any sense that is seriously connected to the actual historical Christian tradition, but is rather substantially morphed into Christianity's misbegotten step cousin, moralistic therapeutic deism. Now, you have to break this down. Let's look at each of those three words. Moralistic. So in this worldview, this philosophy of life, moralistic, I have to be a good person. Okay? Moralistic. Therapeutic. Because that's the only way to have a whole and happy life.

0: What I really want is to be whole and happy, and if I have to be good, I'll do it, because apparently that's what God requires. Deism, because this is how God built the world to work. Deism is the view that God made the world and then kind of left it to run on its own. He's not personally involved very much. So it's like God wound up the clock of the universe. It runs by particular sets of rules that he determined, and it just ticks, tick, tick, tick, ticks away. And if you can figure out the rules of the system, you can figure out how to live well in the system. But God's basically at a distance, okay? Does that make sense? Deism. So you put it all together. Moralistic therapeutic deism says God set up the world, deism, to reward good people, moralism, with good lives, therapeutic. So moralistic therapeutic deism. The researchers identified five core beliefs in this worldview. Number one, a God exists who created and ordered the world and watches over human life on earth. Number two, God wants people to be good, nice, and fair to each other as taught in the Bible and by most world religions. Three, the central goal of life is to be happy and to feel good about oneself. Four, God does not need to be particularly involved in one's life except when God is needed to resolve a problem. Five, good people go to heaven when they die. The researchers write, this is not a religion of repentance from sin, of keeping the Sabbath, of living as a servant of sovereign deity, of steadfastly saying one's prayers, of faithfully observing high holy days, of building character through suffering, of basking in God's love and grace, of spending oneself in gratitude and love for the cause of justice, etc. Rather, what appears to be the actual dominant religion, listen, the actual dominant religion among U.S. teenagers is centrally about feeling good, happy, secure, and at peace. It's about obtaining subjective well-being, being able to resolve problems, and get along amiably with other people. That's what moralistic therapeutic deism looks like. We could summarize it this way. God set up the world to work best for those who live rightly. So if you want a whole and happy life now and heaven when you die, be good. Be good. Bottom line, be good. The researchers tell us that for a huge number of Christians in the U.S., this is actually their belief system, their actual lived belief system. This is Christianity at the popular level. And it's deceptive because it's partially true, isn't it? It's partially true. God did make the world to work best when we live his way. And we do find ourselves more whole and happy and joyous when we obey God. But it's not the gospel, is it? It's not the gospel. Moralistic therapeutic deism is sand. If you build your life on it, it is shifting, shaking, sinking. Let me show you why. First of all, it gives you an identity that's like a roller coaster. Your identity is like a roller coaster. If you're trying to be good enough so that God will bless you with the good life that you want, your life is built on your own performance. And on your good days, when you read your Bible and you say your prayers and you go to church and you give a little money to the poor, when you start to feel good about yourself and you get self-assured and you get entitled and you look, say, see God, I did good today. And you're doing well and you sit a little higher. And then on your bad days, when that sin you're fighting creeps up and it gets you again, when you sleep in and miss your Bible reading and you don't say your prayers and you walk past the poor person, you're full of self-reproach and misery because you failed. And you're like, don't look at me, God, today. Look at me on my good days. Don't look at me on my bad days. See, in moralistic therapeutic deism, you have really high highs and extremely miserable lows. And you never really know where you stand with God. It gives you a heart that's dominated by pride and fear. When you're doing well, you get a little self-righteous and you look down on, with condemnation on other people who can't get their act together. When you do poorly, you're full of self-loathing and crippling fear, and you're scared you're going to get found out, and so you run and you hide. And it leads to a life that wears a mask. You end up wearing a mask. You're a hypocrite, to use Jesus' language. You wear the mask. You're always posturing, projecting, portraying yourself the way you wish you were. But underneath, you're haunted by the sense that you're a fraud, scared that the real you will be found out. And then when hardship comes into your life, it creates a crisis. Because when the storms of life hit you, and they hit everybody, if you've been a relatively good person, like all your siblings broke your parents' heart, but you've been keeping your nose clean, and you think God's blessing your life because you've been good, the moment something hard hits your life, like you get sick or lose your job or go through a messy breakup, you have a crisis. Because either God's not holding up his end of the deal or you have somehow failed. But either way, you don't know how to handle the suffering when it comes. And the foundation starts to chip away and go and erode. And in the end, friends, moralistic therapeutic deism is crushing. It is utterly crushing because you will never be good enough. It's a never-ending treadmill to nowhere. It will not impress God in the end. You're only setting yourself up to fail. And I'm amazed at how well the heart of moralistic therapeutic deism was captured by Elsa in the movie Frozen. Listen, I have young daughters, okay? But listen to this line. Don't let them in. Don't let them see. Be the good girl you always have to be. Conceal, don't feel. Put on a show. Make one wrong move and everyone will know. Do you hear? That's moralistic therapeutic deism in a song. And if you try to build your life this way, it simply cannot support the weight of your own soul, of your own life. You will not be able to handle the pressures that come your way in life, and in the end, it collapses. Moralistic therapeutic deism is sinking sand, okay?
1: 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I'm Pastor Larry McCarthy. 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We're so glad you've joined us as we explore what the Bible says about moralistic therapeutic deism. But Pastor Miller, it seems to me that we've been hoodwinked, bamboozled. We've been deceived. This is deception, isn't it? And I want you to take your time and really help our listeners with discernment here about why this is really just deception.
2: Yeah, I mean, if the researchers are correct that moralistic therapeutic deism is the normative way that people in America are relating to God, then it means it's everywhere, this lie. And it really is just like Pharisaism 2.0, this sort of, I'm going to be good so that God blesses me. But God's basically not engaged in my life. And so this is just the relationship I'm going to have with him. I've got to be good, and he gives blessings, and that's the arrangement. It's a transaction, and we get stuck living there. And what's interesting, we talk about deconstruction. A lot of time people are ex leaving the church. They're leaving constantly. They have all these labels for it or whatever. But they're basically saying, I lost my faith. I don't think they're actually leaving the gospel. I think these are mainly people who are rejecting moralistic therapeutic deism. In other words, they grew up in church and they were taught something from the Bible that they picked up as this this like, well, it's like deism. God invented the world, but he's not really personally engaged in my life. So I'm not going to have a relationship with him, but he set the rules and he's got all the blessings I want, prosperity, health, you know, good, happy life. And so I've got to render to him. I've got to give him this, you know, goodness. I've got to be good and keep my nose clean and do all the right things. And I think if you grew up in church and that's what you picked up, later in life, you're going to realize like that doesn't work and you're going to reject it. I think that's what's happening in most of what we call deconstruction. People are not leaving Jesus and the pure gospel. They're leaving this cultural Christianity thing that they grew up with.
1: Yes.
2: And it sets us up to fail because, so you're either going to live one of two ways. You're going to try to be really, really good. And then if God's not giving you the blessings you want, you're going to feel like this was a fraudulent deal. I was good and God did not give me the blessings I want. This is a terrible deal. I'm out. And that would lead to one kind of rejection. The other kind of rejection is if you try to be really, really good, but then realize you can't do it. And so then you slip up, you fail, you have sin in your life. And you're just burdened and you feel the self-loathing and self-rejection and you just feel shame all the time and you feel shame from the community and you start breaking under the weight of all of that shame and rejection. And then you just say, well, forget this. I hate feeling like this. So if this is what this is about, then I'm going to go be free. I'm going to go do what I want. I'm going to just go have a little happiness in life. This is a burden. And the point is moralistic therapeutic deism never works, and it's not biblical. It's not true. God wants to know you. He's not a deist. He's a theist. He's involved in your life. He's your good father. You're meant to relate to him as a beloved child. He wants intimacy and relationship, and he wants to know you, and you're meant to live in childlike trust. And he's not just going to give you like a vending machine blessings from the sky. He's going to give you life and presence and abiding hope in your life where he meets you and leads you by the Spirit and transforms you from the inside out. And your goodness is never enough. Mm-hmm. And so you can't ever give enough goodness for God to bless you. That's never going to work. But Jesus is the goodness you need. And he died in your place and for your sake. And he's the only one that can make you right with God. And you can come home by grace. And so it doesn't work to try to be a moralistic therapeutic deist. It always breaks. But the pure, beautiful gospel of Jesus Christ and the grace that he brings us to make us right with God, that is so beautiful. You'll never leave that.
1: Amen. Don't be deceived, beloved. God wants us to be in fellowship with him. He loves you. Anything that counsels to the contrary is a lie. Ideas really do have consequences, and the ones we build our lives on shape our destiny. That's exactly what the brand new book titled Marx and Moody explores. Pastor Erwin Lutzer and Dr. Greg Quiggle wrote this book, setting two men and two worldviews literally side by side. One that promised salvation apart from God and left people empty, and one that pointed to the simple gospel of Jesus Christ. This book evaluates Marxism through the lens of the Bible while exploring the nature of God, humanity, and the consequences of ideas. 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
10: 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The answer next on today's Creation Moment. And now, here's our Creation Moment host, Ian Taylor.
11: A fish known as the loose jaw or dragonfish has been found to have some remarkable abilities. At most, only 10 inches long, this deep-sea fish lives at depths between 1,500 and 4,500 feet. Down there, the only light that gets through the water is a dim blue light. As a result, sighted creatures that live at those depths can see well in dim blue light, but virtually none of them can see light at the red end of the spectrum. None, that is, but the dragonfish, and that's its secret weapon. The dragonfish is the only known creature to have chlorophyll in its eyes. This compound gives the dragonfish the ability to see red light in the depths. But why would the dragonfish have these abilities if there is no red light to see? Well, he makes his own red light. The bioluminescent red light is invisible to the dragonfish's prey, but the dragonfish can see its own red light reflecting off the nearby prey. One researcher compared this remarkable tactic to a sniper who uses an infrared scope to sight his prey in the dark. Its unique ability to see red where there is no red light cannot be explained by natural selection. Before it was supposedly evolved, the ability to see red light, how would it know about red light? And why would it have evolved the ability to create a color light it could not have known about? The dragonfish's sniper-like ability to find its prey with light invisible to its prey bears powerful witness to a wise and powerful designer.
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13: We consider it a privilege that you've joined us today for Ancient Words for Modern Times, a ministry of Vanderbilt Baptist Church in Corpus Christi, Texas. It is our prayer that you will grow deep in the Word of God and that we can be of assistance to you in that effort, as Robert Simmons teaches from God's time-tested Word, the Bible. And we would remind you that God's Word is an ancient document, but it is still the most relevant book for you in your life today that has ever been written. We join Robert now as he opens the vast treasure chest of God's Word.
14: But what we're going to do today is venture into the doctrine of God. And God, when we go to talking about God, evidently that's a pretty big topic, isn't it? As a matter of fact, it's a topic that we will never wrap our minds around, because there is nothing or no one like God. It just doesn't exist. God is infinite. And with God being infinite and unknowable, we're finite. What we know about God is what God chooses to reveal to us. And if He has not revealed it to us, then we can't possibly wrap our mind about it. We know that God is holy. We know that God is omnipotent and all-powerful. We know that God is literally everywhere. We know that God is creator, and on and on and on we can go. The beautiful picture of a mighty God who is sovereign king, who absolutely loves you because He created you. To me, that's just awesome. We could stop right there and give an invitation, because it's an awesome thing to know that this mighty God loves us, isn't it? But with as big as God is, the chances are that most of the people in this room have made your God much too small. And if you've made your God much too small, it's because you want to bring Him down to a size where you can manage Him. And you don't want to manage God, you want Him to run loose in your life. Do y'all understand what I mean by that? But most people sitting here listening to me right now have a very small view of who God is. And if you have a small view of who God is, then He will be a small God doing small things in your life. And you want a big God doing big things in your life. And then we have just such a God. Now, what you believe about God is going to literally change everything about you. So let's look at the bigness of God for just a minute. I told you to turn to Isaiah chapter 40. Go with me to the bottom of verse 9, and I want to just start right there and just point out a few things about how big God is. And the prophet really doesn't even do that great a job of explaining it, but in human terms, it does a pretty good job. And he says at the bottom of verse 9, chapter 40, "Say to the cities of Judah, behold your God. Behold, the Lord comes with might, and His arm rules for Him. Behold, His reward is with Him, and His recompense before Him." And what is recompense? Well, that means that He is compensating for where a wrong was done. He says He will tend His flock like a shepherd. He will gather the lambs in His arms. He will carry them in His bosom and gently lead those that are with young. Now look at this in verse 12. He says, "Who has measured the waters in the hollow of His hand?" He said, God is so big that He can take all the waters of all the universe and put them in His hand. And there'll still be plenty of room after He gets all the waters of the universe in His hand. He's a big, big God. Notice He says, and marked off the heavens with a span, enclosed the dust of the earth in a measure, weighed the mountains in scales, and the hills in a balance. Who has measured the Spirit of the Lord? And you can, could I suggest you just take Isaiah 40 sometime this week, read through it slowly, and contemplate the grand nature of the God that we came to worship here this morning. He is awesomely, awesomely big. What do you think of God? Because what you think of God is going to determine everything in your life. For instance, what you believe about God is going to determine what you believe about science. It's going to determine what you believe about philosophy. It's going to determine what you believe about politics. Whatever discipline you want to mention, whatever you believe about God colors what you believe. Not only that, but whatever you believe about God literally dictates the way you're treating other people around you. It dictates how you treat your spouse. I'm going to treat my spouse one way if I believe there's a God holding me accountable, and another way if I don't believe there's a God holding me accountable. I'm going to treat my children a specific way determined by my belief about who God is and what He is. I'm going to handle my finances according to what I believe about God. I'm going to pick what I'm going to watch on television according to what I believe about God. I'm going to determine every step I take in life according to what I believe about God. So here's what I'm saying. What you believe about God is awesomely important. Don't take it lightly. Make sure that your belief about God is as big as God is. Are y'all with me now? Now, there are, in the middle of all that, there are basically four classes of people. You will fit into one of these four classes. First of all, there's a group that simply denies the existence of God. Sometimes they call themselves atheists. Sometimes they put themselves in agnostic category, saying they don't really know whether there's a God or there's not a God. But there are a group of people out there who deny the existence of God. Now, I'm not going to spend long there, because here's the way that works. Psalm chapter 14, the Bible says, "The fool has said in his heart, there is no God." And he go to Romans chapter 1 and explains why the one who says there is no God is a fool. And the reason it gives is because when you walk out the door, God literally hits you in the face. He hits you in the face in the fact that you cannot get away from the fact that there is a creation. You've got to account for where that creation came from. You've got to account for the fact that creation somehow just keeps on going. You've got to account for the fact that there had to be a maker or a creator or a starter or a beginning point, and that creation itself makes no sense. But in Romans chapter 1, he says that what they do is, though they know about God, they suppress the truth about God. In other words, they just push it down. So, there went my sermon. It went on the floor. Now then, the second group that we deal with is not those that don't believe in God, but the next group has millions of people in it. They're people who say that they believe in God, but they do not act in their life as though they believe in God. In other words, they say, if you were to walk up to him and say, "You believe in God?" "Oh, sure, I believe in God. I'm an American. Doesn't every American believe in God?" And the answer to that question is no. But they would say, "I believe in God." But when they're functioning through their life, they do not function as though God were really the Lord of Lords and the King of Kings, that He was the Creator, that He is holy, that He is going to one day judge. And so they're going through life just doing things the way they want to do things, and carrying on as though God's not God, they're God. And because of that, we will just move right on by them right quick. Then there's a third group of people. Most of y'all fit in the third group, okay? There's a third group of people that you gave your life to Jesus Christ. You believe very much in God. As a matter of fact, you've probably signed up for Bible studies and been through the Word of God a few times. And you love to come to church, or most Sundays you come to church. You know, if it's not deer season or the Cowboys are not playing or something. And or you don't need to go fishing, whatever. Then you show up. And you really like the times that we get together and we worship together. And perhaps you grew up and you went to church camp and Bible school. Now that you've gotten older, you even volunteer to help with Bible school, or to help take the kids to youth camp. Or you will do little jobs around the church because you're all into this God thing. And you're going to go to heaven when you die. But that's about where it ends. And that's where most of Christianity is today. Now, what I'm going to seek to do over these next messages is move you from "I'm all in" to "that's all there is." You see, God, the fourth group is where I want everybody to be, and that's that life literally revolves around God because God is everything. How many of y'all have ever heard someone say, God should have first place in my life? God, I'm going to argue with that. God does not belong in first place. He is in the... permeate every area of your thought and your life when you get a full grasp on who God is so that He can mold you and make you into what only He made you to be. Now then, with that in mind, and we're trying to figure out, what does the Bible say about this? That what we always do is we always go back to the first time we see it mentioned in Scripture. For instance, if I wanted to talk about, what's the Bible say about sin? I would go back and, well, where's the first time I find it mentioned in Scripture? So I'd start right there. If I wanted to deal with any subject, the first thing I'm going to do is find the first time that it is mentioned in Scripture, and then I'm going to build out from there. So y'all help me out. Y'all are all good Christian people, and you you know the Word of God. So where's the first place we're going to find in the Bible God? Y'all are so brilliant. I am so proud. We should just go ahead and turn out because we all got that number one question right. Everybody knows it's Genesis chapter 1, verse 1 is going to be the first mention. Matter of fact, I was going to preach through three chapters of Genesis this morning talking about first mention. How many of y'all believe I can do that? I thought maybe y'all did because y'all hadn't been here before. Okay. And or anybody else in here that might not have been, they were just handy. Yeah, we pick on you here. Did y'all know that? Okay, so is it okay? Good, because you're close. We're glad to have you, by the way. And but anyway, you look for that first mention in Scripture. When you get to that first mention, then you start building out from that. So let's go to Genesis chapter 1, verses 1 and 2, and just see what we can find out there from the very beginning. Now, when we've read this passage all of our lives, but here's what you may need to know. This may be the most important words ever written because these words demand a rest right there. And we're going to stay on track, okay? And the Spirit of God was hovering over the face of the waters. Now, did you notice there? Right then he said, first of all, there's Elohim, which is plural, but it is used singularly. And then he said that there was the God creating. Then he said there's a spirit hovering over the waters. So what's so important about that? Well, it goes something like this. When I looked at that word, the Spirit hovered, he begins to tell me something. First of all, let's talk about God. Who is God? Every one of us would say, in any denomination across the board, even the cults, if I went up to them and said, who's the Father? Is he God? And every one of them would say, the Father is God. Does everybody get that down? The Father is God. But now when I start talking about the Son, some of them want to kick up a little dust, you know. They start saying, well, how can he be God if the Father's God? And so I need you to look at this word a little closer, the word hovered. He said the Spirit of God was hovering over the waters. Now, that is the Hebrew word rakaf. Rakaf, literally translated, means brooded. So I need to now understand, well, what does it mean to brood? How many of y'all have any chickens? I've got more chicken farmers in this service than I had in the first service. I only found one chicken farmer in the first service. But all you chicken farmers know that your chickens brood. And what that means is they're sitting on their eggs. Why are they sitting on their eggs? So they can have puppies? No, they're sitting on their eggs because as they brood, there is new life that comes into the world if they brood there long enough. Now then, he says that what the Holy Spirit does is he broods. If you look up Webster's synonyms for the word brood, what you were find were things like hatch, to incubate, to spawn. And every one of those words bring forth this idea that there is a creative process that's taking place. And this one that's doing the brooding is in on the creation process. So here's basically what he's saying. That when the Father is doing creating, that the Spirit is brooding. In other words, the Father is creating, the Spirit is creating, and then we can bring in one more. Third of all, Jesus, when I bring in the New Testament now, Jesus Christ is creating. How do I know that? Well, I could go to Colossians 3:16. I could hear Paul say it. But if you've been here long, you know that one of my gem passages, one of my favorite passages, is John chapter 1, verses 1 through 3. If I've quoted that one time here, I've quoted it 500 times here because it is so central to everything that we believe. Here's what it says. In the beginning was the Word. Go with me to John 1. I want you to see something. Now, in the beginning was the Word. I need to remember we're doing Bible study. We need to know who the Word is. I can't just bypass a word like that. So look with me down at verse 14. And he's going to explain who the Word is. I still hear pages turning, so I'm going to let you get there. John chapter 1 and verse 14. So I'm going to identify the Word. The Word became flesh and dwelt among us, and we have seen his glory. Glory as of the only Son from the Father, full of grace and truth. Who's the Son from the Father? Jesus Christ. So the one who is the Word here is Jesus Christ. Everybody understands that, right? So now then, go back with me, John 1:1. In the beginning was the Word, Jesus Christ. In the beginning was the Word. The Word was with God, and the Word was God. In the beginning was Jesus. Jesus was God. Jesus is God. Do y'all see that there in the text? Now then, in the beginning was the Word. The Word was with God. The Word was God. The same was in the beginning with God. Now then, next part. All things were made by Him, and without Him was not anything made that was made. Jesus Christ created everything that exists. Genesis 1. In the beginning, God created. Put two and two together, and what do we come up with? That Jesus is, in fact, Creator God. You say, well, I don't understand that. That blows my mind. And so what we do is that we want to get we get ourselves in trouble because we want to take our finite minds and try to understand the infinite God. As a matter of fact, years ago, there was a group formed by Charles Taze Russell. Later on, they would be led by Judge Rutherford. And Charles Taze Russell was the founder of what you and I know as the Jehovah's Witnesses. And if you've never met one, you hadn't been home long. Okay? But, you know, they come by and knock on your door and they want to know if they can have Bible study with you. As a matter of fact, one time they came by my house and asked me if they could have Bible study with me. And I said, I'd love to. And they made an appointment, but I don't know what happened in the mix. They never came back for their appointment to do Bible study. But I wanted to sit down and talk about the Word of God with them and explain what I was thinking, listen to what they were thinking. We call that a discussion. Where I came from. They approached, the descendants of Charles Taze Russell, approached this idea of God the Father, God the Son, God the Holy Spirit, this Trinity, with the preconceived notion that Jesus Christ was not God. Now, if you approach the Bible with the preconceived notion that Jesus is not God, and you read, in the beginning was the Word, and the Word was with God, and the Word was God, you immediately have a problem. And there's only one of two ways around this problem. I can either line up with what the Word of God just said and say, okay, I was wrong. Jesus Christ is God because the Word of God just said He was God. Or I can change the text. So sadly to say, what they did was they came out with this translation called the New World Translation. And in John chapter 1, beginning in verse 1, it says, the beginning was the Word, and the Word was with God, and the Word was a God. Just add one little word. But when you add one little word, you change the meaning of the text in its entirety to where it no longer says what it says it's supposed to be saying. So the only thing I can tell you now about the New World Translation is if you have one at home, could I suggest you throw it in the trash can? At the least, it is a very unscholarly approach, very poorly done from the Greek. At the most, it is demonic in its origin. And I would say it leans more toward demonic in its origin, because a demon comes as an angel of light in order to mess you up and mix you up. And it is a damnable heresy to not understand that God is who God said He was. I don't get to define God. Isn't that amazing? He wants to define Himself all the time. And by the way, go with me over the book of Galatians chapter 1, verse 6. I want you to understand that this is very, very important. It's not a small deal to change who Jesus is, because if you change who Jesus is, then you change what the gospel is. And if you come to Galatians chapter 1, beginning in verse 6, notice what Paul says about that. He says, "I'm astonished that you're so quickly deserting Him who called you in the grace of God and are turning to a different gospel. Not that there is another one, but there are some who trouble you and want to distort the gospel of Christ. But even if we or an angel from heaven should preach to you a gospel contrary to the one we preach to you, let him be accursed. As we have said before, so now I say again, if anyone is preaching to you a gospel contrary to the one you received, let him be accursed." And so what we know from Genesis chapter 1, verse 1, is that there is one God. If we are going to understand Him, we understand Him as one God who is in three persons: God the Father, God the Son, God the Holy Spirit. One God in essence, three persons. Now, I would love to try to explain that to you in more detail, but I'd have us all so confused by the end of this that nobody'd understand what we were talking about. Here's what I know about the Spirit, though. If you're talking about my Spirit, who are you talking about? You're talking about me, aren't you? So if I'm talking about the Spirit of God, who am I talking about? I'm talking about God. When I talk about Jesus Christ, I'm talking about the one who came in flesh. And the gospel centers around Him. Because you see, as I start seeing first mentions, I'm going to find out that He's going to tell us a whole lot about God. But ultimately, what He's going to tell us is that God created a man. And that man failed God. And He passes that failure on down to every one of us, to where the Bible says that all have sinned and come short of the glory of God. And I'm going to find that this God loved me so much that because I could do nothing about that sin problem and I could never get myself in the right relationship with Him, that God Himself took the initiative and He sent His Son, Jesus Christ, to die on a cross for me. And when Jesus died on that cross, the Bible says He literally became sin for me. In other words, He took my sin upon Himself, and the Bible says that He gave me in turn His righteousness. The Bible says that He completely nailed that sin to the cross. He was buried, and He rose again 3 days later. I only had two problems. One was sin, the other was death. Jesus Christ took care of my sin problem at Calvary and my death problem as He rose from the dead. And He says that all who come to Him, He will in no wise cast out. Do you know Jesus Christ as Lord and Savior of your life? Bow with Him as we pray together. Father, I thank You for Your Word. I thank You, Lord, that You've given us time this morning to worship You and time to open Your Word and study it. And Lord, there's no way we've done a good job explaining who You are. Lord, I pray that You would just show Yourself where people can understand You, reveal Yourself to this flock, and Lord, any that may not know Christ as their Savior, I pray this morning, Lord, that you would work in ways that we can't even explain. We want to bring honor to you. We want to bring glory to you. In Jesus' name we pray. Amen. We're going to have a time of invitation. And it, you know, I looked at my watch a while ago and I thought, I can't believe that it's time to finish. There was so much that I really wanted to. I'd love to have jumped over in Genesis chapter 3 and shown you this God who loves you and has this plan of redemption that's just beautiful and awesome. Perhaps you're here today and you've never given your life to Jesus Christ. Do you realize that you can leave here today knowing that you know that you know that you belong to the Lord God Almighty? You're part of His family. If you don't know that, could we urge you that when we begin to sing this song in just a moment, that you get up where you are, make your way down here and say, I want to give my life to Jesus this morning.
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19: John 10:11. I am the good shepherd. The good shepherd lays down his life for the sheep. The relationship between Christ and his people is like a shepherd and his flock. Good shepherds guide and protect their flock with love and compassion. When a sheep wanders off, he goes after it and brings it home again. Jesus went beyond the normal duties of shepherding, however, and laid down his life for the sheep. This seems noble at first, but then it seems absurd. If you owned a ranch and your son was a shepherd, you would tell him to take good care of the sheep, but never to risk his life for them. It would be foolish to get between a sheep and a lion, for example, since a person is worth far more than the sheep. But if it's foolish for a person to die for a sheep, what can be said of God on a cross? The difference between people and sheep is great, but the difference between people and God is infinite. For Almighty God to lay down his life for us defies comprehension. Yet the prophet Zechariah foretold the good shepherd's death, saying, "Awake, sword, against my shepherd, against the man who is close to me," declares the Lord Almighty. From these words, Jesus understood that his mission included the laying down his life for his sheep.
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0: Are you a Christian? 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
1: Now, if your Bible is still open to 1 Thessalonians 5, you're at the right spot. And we're going to pick things up where we left off last time. The subject matter which is under consideration by Paul at this stage in his letter is the issue of the coming of the Lord Jesus Christ. He has been encouraging the believers in Thessalonica not simply to look back to what Christ has accomplished on the cross, not simply to look around to the evidences of His grace within their lives, but to be clearly looking forward to the fact that this same Jesus is coming again. And in the opening verses of chapter 5, he sets aside their potential preoccupations with times and dates and encourages us not to get off on the wrong foot in relationship to the matter of curiosity. My secretary unearthed for me during the week an illustration that I'd had in my files and overlooked concerning this whole periphery that has continued to surround the issue of the clear instruction of the Word of God. This was an advertisement that I had pulled from the Times in London, and those of you who are close enough will be able to see that it bears the banner heading, "The Christ is now here." And it goes on to tell us how we'll be able to identify Him, that He won't be a religious figure, that He will be a teacher, He will be an educator, and so on. And then it comes finally to the question, and when will we see Him? To which the answer is given, He has not as yet declared His true status, and His location is known to only a very few disciples. That's always a very helpful way to approach it. And this is from the Times of Saturday, April the 24th, 1982. And the aging yellow on the page is a tribute to the ludicrous nature of what was declared at tremendous expense. Now, I mentioned it last time. I want to reinforce it for you. If you want to chase mice all under the chair in relationship to these things, then go ahead and do it. But please don't encourage everybody else to come scurrying under the chairs with you. Allow them simply to look forward to seeing the King. The matter of curiosity was then considered in light of the fact of our identity. We went to that in verses 4 and 5, and we saw Paul's clear emphasis in relationship to the fact that these people were no longer what they once were. To become a Christian is actually to be totally revolutionized as a result of the impact of the power of God through the Spirit of God by the Word of God. And these people had been made radically new. And he says to them, "Brothers, you are not in darkness, so that this day should surprise you like a thief. Instead, you are all sons of the light and sons of the day." One of the fascinating things to do is to take the New Testament and go through it, asking the question, how many different ways is a Christian designated in the New Testament? How many different ways are there of saying a person is a Christian? And here we come to one of them. Paul uses this picture in other places. In Ephesians 5:8, for example, he says to his readers, "You were once darkness, but now you are light in the Lord. Live as children of the light." We do not belong to the darkness, verse 5. We are not what we once were. We belong, he says in verse 8, to the day. And the point is that our identity provides the basis for the activity in which we engage. He says, if you belong to the day, then your behavior should be daytime behavior. There are certain things, he says, that go on at night. There are certain features of darkness. That was your previous existence, he said. But God in His grace has opened chapter 2 to you. And now, he says, you are not to be those who are living half asleep. You should not be living in your pajamas. Instead, you should be marked

Let us be alert and let us be self-controlled. In other words, the Christian is the person who, amongst other things, has their wits about them. They are alert to the challenges, opportunities, struggles, and responsibilities of the day. And the primary emphasis here in 1 Thessalonians 5, and indeed throughout the whole of the New Testament, is that the call to alertness, the call to self-control, the call to set aside dreaminess and carelessness is primarily a moral and a theological call. In other words, it is imperative that we are not falling foul of immoral pursuits as a result of not staying awake. And it is very, very important that we are not hoodwinked by all kinds of crazy ideas because we're living half asleep. When you're half asleep, a number of things are possible. Danger lurks nearby for those who are half asleep. Certainly that is true when you're driving your car. When you first go off to college or whatever it is, your parents will always tell you, would you please call every 20 minutes because we want to know that you're safe. And we want to know that you haven't fallen asleep at the wheel and imperiled yourself. In the same way, those of you who have responsibilities for the care of others know how important it is that you're awake and not asleep. The nurse in the middle of the night who is caring for people in the intensive care unit of a hospital needs to make sure that he or she is well awake so that they may read the charts, so that they may observe the signs, and so that they may produce the medication in the right doses at the right times. We don't want the people there half asleep. It's dangerous to have them half asleep. Flying this week to San Antonio, the flight was late, out to Chicago, by an hour. I asked one of the stewardesses, what's the problem? Was it the weather last night? No, she said, the pilot's asleep. Oh, I said, that's good. She said, you're right, it's good. We like them well rested. And the fact of the matter was that they needed to meet the legal requirements of rest before they took the throne once again and zoomed off into the great blue yonder. We understand that because to be half asleep represents danger. Peter, writing on the same thing, 1 Peter 5:8 says, be self-controlled and alert because your enemy, the devil, is going around like a roaring lion seeking those he may devour. Peter had learned his lesson eventually, but in the Garden of Gethsemane, along with the other disciples, he failed to learn the lesson. Jesus said, watch and pray that you do not enter into temptation. They neither watched nor did they pray, and they fell right into it. First, then, it is imperative that we stay awake because when we're half asleep, there is potential for danger. Also, when we're half asleep, we don't give attention to the things that deserve attention, and we don't give attention that is deserved. The church in Ephesus was warned of this when Paul took his leave of them. You can read it in Acts 20. He says to the elders there, I want you to watch yourselves and watch the church. I want you to make sure that you're really paying attention. Because if you don't, then you will find that all kinds of things will creep up on you. And it is when we are half asleep that we may be compromised. You ever fallen asleep on the couch and awakened to find that somebody has done something to you? Put something on your head or tied something to you or tied your shoelaces together or whatever else it was. How did they possibly manage to do so? Because we were half asleep. If we had been alert, they would not have managed to pull it off. Now what Paul is saying is very clear. Here you are, believers. You have been made children of the day. It is right for me to anticipate that you will then be marked by daytime activities, and I want you to make sure that you stay awake. Secondly, he says, it is imperative that you guard your heart. Where does this come from? Let us be self-controlled. Next, putting on faith and love as a breastplate. The picture here is of Christian armor. We don't quite know how Paul makes it to this metaphor, except to say that the issue of being alert probably triggered in his mind the question of a sentry. Because the responsibility of a sentry on guard is to make sure that even if the whole city falls asleep, he doesn't fall asleep. He is the one to be alert.
And maybe that's the progression in Paul's mind. As soon as he starts to think about being alert, he then moves immediately to the picture of the soldier on guard. And so he says,

0: By the way, make sure you've got your breastplate on. Make sure that you are guarding your heart. In Ephesians 6, he uses the picture of a breastplate in terms of righteousness. Here, he figures it in relationship to faith and love, reminding us that the metaphor may be used in a variety of different ways, and he felt free to apply it in whichsoever way he determined. But the issue is clear. How are we then going to guard our hearts? Well, he says, you guard them in relationship to faith and in relationship to love. What is this faith to which he refers? Well, it is the faith that believes in the promises of God. It is the faith which receives the forgiveness of God. And it is the faith which lives life in relationship to those two truths. How are we going to go out and face the issues of our day in a world that is increasingly preoccupied with syncretistic and pluralistic religious experience? That is increasingly disenchanted with science and with secular humanistic thought. Indeed, probably within a few years, the great issue will not be science against Christianity or humanism against Christianity, but it will be spiritism against Christianity. It will be two rival forms of spirituality. And how then is the Christian going to be able to articulate what they believe? How then is the believer going to be able to say, well, you know, I believe in God in a way that sets it apart from someone who says, so what else is new? How are we going to be able to speak concerning the issues of the faith and of truth in a way that delineates it and sets it apart as distinct? The answer is we are not, unless we ensure that we are taking to ourselves this breastplate, believing in God's promises, trusting in God's forgiveness, and behaving life in relationship to the two. Also, the love of which he speaks, which is a constituent part of the breastplate, is not some kind of vapid sentimentalism, but rather it is our response to the love which God has shown us in the Lord Jesus Christ. And that love will be displayed in relationship to one another. Also, what is a Christian? Well, a Christian is someone who is awake, and a Christian is someone who is preoccupied with faith and love. He is seeking, she is seeking to guard his or her heart. Then thirdly, you will notice that we're not only to stay awake and guard our heart, but we are to keep our heads. That's the whole point of the helmet, the hope of salvation as a helmet. Doesn't it scare you to see people screeching down the freeway on motorbikes without helmets? Doesn't it make the hair stand up on the back of your neck? As you just think for a moment of the implications of falling off that thing at 60 or 70 or 80 miles an hour and landing on your head. It's not a pretty thought, and it's not a pretty sight if you've ever seen the end result of it. The helmet may not be particularly attractive. It may not allow you to look cool. It may not make you feel the way you want to feel on your bike, but it's really, really important. And there is a great temptation, it seems, on those who ride bikes to do it without their helmet. And there is a great temptation in Christian living to try and live our Christian lives, as it were, without the helmet. And Paul says, you shouldn't do it. It's dangerous and it may prove fatal. The helmet, he says, that we gather to our heads is the hope of salvation. What is the salvation to which he refers? How do we define it? It's important that we can. Indeed, if we can't, then we don't know what it is. We tell somebody, you know, I really believe in salvation. And they say, well, what's that? And we say, well, it's salvation, you know. He said, no, you haven't told me anything yet. You just told me a word. What does the word mean? So, well, it just means salvation, you know, saved. So we need to know what he means. When you read the Bible, you discover that salvation is regarded both negatively and positively. That in being saved, which is a word that the Bible uses continuously, we are saved from and we are saved to. So from what are we saved? Well, we are saved, says the Bible, from the guilt and pollution and the punishment of sin. All the things that marked our lives before Jesus entered in, we have been saved from. You can find this all over the place. The positive side of it is that we have been saved too. And God has not only taken us away from all this bad stuff, but he has promised to us all this good stuff, if we might put it in that way. And all the promises that are ours in the Lord Jesus Christ have been granted to us on the basis of what Jesus has done. But until a man or a woman understands this, and that's why the Bible is given to us, so that we might understand it. That's why it's written down in sentences with verbs and adjectives and nouns and pronouns and conjunctions and everything. That's why it's not there as a big sort of mishmash of nonsense of blessed thoughts. It is there in order that we might apply our minds to it. And in applying our minds to truth, we may be able to stay awake, guard our hearts, and keep our heads. Now, says Paul, it's imperative that you do these three things. Because you will notice what he says in verse 9, God has done certain things in your lives as Christians to enable you to that kind of activity and to strengthen you as you seek to live out the Christian life. Now, the progression is very, very clear. How we should behave, he says, is based on who we are, right? Since you are children of the day, this is who you are, this is how you ought to behave. And who we are is based upon what God has done. You ought to behave in this way because of who you are. And the reason you are who you are, he says, is because of what God has done. What has God done? That's what he gives us in verses 9 and 10. First of all, he says, he did not appoint us to suffer wrath, but to receive salvation. Let's just stop here for a moment on this issue of wrath. What does he mean he doesn't appoint us to suffer wrath? As soon as we think of the word wrath in relationship to God, we usually think of it in negative terms. We think of it in terms of man's anger, which is often just an outburst. It is capricious. It is volatile. It is not in any sense consistent. And so when we look at the idea of wrath in relationship to God, we're tempted to press on to who God is, the misconceptions that are based on who we are. But in point of fact, this is what we discover. Because God is absolutely without sin, because God is absolutely pure and undefiled, the character of God must have a settled reaction to sin when it confronts it. And the settled reaction of the character of God to sin is the response, on the one hand, of his wrath. That it is not capricious in any way, but it is his divine nature. That God must punish sin. He cannot overlook sin. He cannot wink his eye at sin. He doesn't let us off with sin. He must bring to bear his rightful response upon it. And, says the Bible, the rightful response of God is his wrath. And that men and women, and you can turn to this in Ephesians 2 and see it there, men and women, outside of the work of God in Jesus Christ, live their lives as objects of God's wrath. People say, oh, I never heard this before in my life. I thought the message of the Bible was God loves you. Now you're saying here that unless I know God in Christ, that I am an object of his wrath. Well, it's not so important what I'm saying. What is important is, does the Bible say it? Ephesians chapter 2, describing their pre-converted state, all of us also lived among them at one time, gratifying the cravings of our sinful nature and following its desires and thoughts. Like the rest, we were by nature objects of wrath. In other words, that's what we deserved. We deserve punishment. We deserve death, which was the punishment for sin. And we deserved hell, which is simply eternal separation from God as a result of him meting out his wrath. So in other words, it was the wrath of God that made Calvary necessary For sin had to be dealt with, and it was the love of God that made Calvary a reality. Because there in the death of Jesus, you have the necessary punishment for sin, making possible forgiveness for those who are united with Jesus. So that all of my sin was imputed to Christ upon the cross. He bore my sin, and all of his righteousness was then credited to my account. And says Paul, here is the wonderful thing. We should rightly have been appointed to wrath, but God did not do that. He appointed us instead to receive his salvation. And the Thessalonians understood this. And the believer needs to understand it. They were grateful for God's initiative in their lives because they understood their predicament. And until a person understands their predicament, there is no reason for gratitude at someone coming to save them. You remember I told you years ago how in the middle of the night in our previous house, all the fire brigade and ambulances and police cars from who know where came battering on our door in the middle of the night. And I ran down the stairs and answered the door and was confronted by flashing lights and sirens and policemen. And the policeman said, we've come to rescue you. And I said, but I don't need rescued. There's nothing wrong here. He said, oh, we must be at the wrong house. And then he went up the street to rescue somebody else. But if it had been the other way around, that I was sound asleep and the house was burning around me and I was in danger and I was unaware of my predicament, I may just the same have said, I don't need rescued. And the man would have said, don't you smell that burning? Don't you see those flames? Don't you see your predicament? He said, oh, goodness gracious, yes, I do. Save me. Now, you see, this is what had happened to the Thessalonians.
1: 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We hope you're able to worship with your local church family this weekend. And then join us Monday. Jesus' death on the cross secured victory over sin and death. But does that mean we can live however we want while we wait for his return? And what are we supposed to be doing in the meantime? We'll find out Monday. The Bible teaching of Alistair Begg is furnished by Truth for Life, where the learning is for living.
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3: Hi, my name is Bianca, and I'm a real estate buyer. There's three things that I think stand out to me about Michelle, and one of those things would be her integrity. Michelle holds a lot of integrity with her business, and she wants to make sure that her clients are treated with respect and that they are able to trust her. She helps you to feel safe and secure and comfortable, and she handles your information, your personal confidential information, with the utmost respect. And that to me says a lot, knowing that your information is private and that she respects that about her clients. Another thing about Michelle, I believe, is that she is dependable. She's somebody that you can trust, rely on. She's available when you need her. She's gonna work as hard as she can for her clients. And it's really not about the money for Michelle, it's about her work. She takes a lot of pride in her work, and she's going to do the best job she can for you, no matter what it costs, no matter what it takes. So you can really depend on Michelle to get the job done, not only quickly, but with care. She cares about her clients. And another thing about Michelle is she's very adaptable. Her ability to connect with her customers, regardless of what background they're from, where they live, where they want to live, their income status, she's able to adapt and connect with her clients on a personal level and on a professional level. So it makes it easy for her clients to feel comfortable during the process, which I think is really important. You want it to be something that's fun, stress-free, and comfortable, and Michelle's able to do that for us. I recommend Michelle as a realtor because she will get the job done. She will do it with care. She will do it with passion. And she will make sure that it's done timely. She will be available for all your needs, and she's somebody that you can trust.
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4: This is Max McLean. In the last days, the command of Satan will be divided. They will turn on themselves, and God will use the forces of evil as an instrument for his own purpose of judgment. Listen to the Bible from Revelation 17 and 18. Then the angel said to me, "The waters you saw, where the prostitute sits, are peoples, multitudes, nations, and languages. The beast and the 10 horns you saw will hate the prostitute. They will bring her to ruin and leave her naked. They will eat her flesh and burn her with fire. For God has put it into their hearts to accomplish his purpose by agreeing to give the beast their power to rule until God's words are fulfilled. The woman you saw is the great city that rules over the kings of the earth. After this I saw another angel coming down from heaven. He had great authority, and the earth was illuminated by his splendor. With a mighty voice he shouted, 'Fallen! Fallen is Babylon the Great. She has become a home for demons and a haunt for every evil spirit, a haunt for every unclean and detestable bird. For all the nations have drunk the maddening wine of her adulteries. The kings of the earth committed adultery with her, and the merchants of the earth grew rich from her excessive luxuries.' Then I heard another voice from heaven say, 'Come out of her, my people, so that you will not share in her sins, so that you will not receive any of her plagues. For her sins are piled up to heaven, and God has remembered her crimes. Give back to her as she has given. Pay her back double for what she has done. Mix her a double portion from her own cup. Give her as much torture and grief as the glory and luxury she gave herself. In her heart she boasts, 'I sit as queen. I am not a widow. I will never mourn.' Therefore in one day her plagues will overtake her, death, mourning, and famine. She will be consumed by fire, for mighty is the Lord God who judges her. When the kings of the earth who committed adultery with her and shared her luxury see the smoke of her burning, they will weep and mourn over her. Terrified at her torment, they will stand far off and cry, 'Woe! Woe, O great city, O Babylon, city of power! In 1 hour your doom has come.'" From Revelation 17 and 18. Listen to the Bible. It's great for the soul.
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6: They have seen it as observers, and they want to see it as observers, and they want to look into it so that they might join in the redemption song and give God glory. 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
7: Welcome to Grace to You with John MacArthur on AM 1030 KCTA. Today we are continuing John's study called Our Great Salvation. It's a series designed to reinvigorate your joy that comes from God's amazing redemption. In the course of this study, John has encouraged you to focus your attention on the many blessings of being saved by Christ. So some questions to ask yourself at this point might be, how does your salvation affect the way you're running the race of faith? the way you're living your daily life. In light of God's grace to you, is worship a high priority or an afterthought? And how should being eternally rescued from sin and death affect the way you pray, the way you talk to others, the way you raise your family, even the way you spend your time and money? Consider those questions as John begins today's message.
6: Salvation was so marvelous a reality that even the Old Testament prophets spent their time trying to understand its wonders. That's how great it is. That's how wonderful it is. Of all the things they might have searched out, this was what they chose to search out. Peter's heart is revealed here. To see the greatness of salvation, just note how the prophets wanted to understand it. The reality of salvation history in Christ consumed their hearts. They made careful search. That's a very intense word, ekzeteo. A preposition always intensifies a verb. They sought it out diligently. They made inquiry, another compound term, ex erunao, to search out diligently, intensely, because they didn't fully understand. They couldn't understand. How could they understand? Christ hadn't come. He hadn't lived. He hadn't taught. He hadn't died. He hadn't risen. The prophets didn't understand. They didn't understand a lot of things. In Isaiah 6, verse 11, Isaiah says, "Then I said, Lord, how long?" And in a sense, he's admitting, I wish I understood this. Habakkuk in chapter 1 says, "Lord, how long are you going to allow this abuse of your people to go on?" There were a lot of things they didn't understand. A lot of things they could have studied. A lot of things they could have looked into. A lot of things that must have been of tremendous interest to them. Daniel chapter 7, verse 15. "As for me, Daniel, my spirit was distressed within me, and the visions in my mind kept alarming me. And so I approached one of those who was standing by, an angel, and asked him the exact meaning of all this." He didn't understand it. The angel unfolded some of it to him. So you see, those prophets had an interesting dilemma. They were living so far on the other side of the cross and the work of Christ, there was no way they could understand it all. There was no way they could absorb it all. No way they could see it clearly. Listen to Matthew 13, 17, the words of Jesus. "For truly I say to you," he said this to his disciples, "that many prophets and righteous men desired to see what you see and did not see it, and to hear what you hear and did not hear it." They were limited. They were limited. And so they studied their own writings. And what did they study? The Messiah and the salvation that he would bring. It was not just scholarly investigation. It was a passionate, driving compulsion to understand the greatness of salvation. Footnote, some have suggested in this passage that this reflects upon an attitude of the prophets before they had received any prophecies. Some have suggested that they wanted so much to understand that God gave them the prophecies about Messiah. And that what you have here is they're making careful search and inquiry about truth that as yet is not revealed. And so they sought to understand before they received the Word of God. Then God gave them the Word so they would understand. I don't believe that that at all reflects the text, that view. It is much more faithful to the text to understand that they must have first had some revelation, or what would they have searched? What would they have inquired into? And the truth of it is, if they hadn't had any revelation about a future grace to come in Messiah, they wouldn't have had any question to ask. Because you don't ask questions about something you don't know exists. No. Furthermore, God doesn't give revelation to people who beg for it. He chooses his prophets. And he didn't give them revelation just because they were curious. I've been curious about a lot of things and I haven't gotten a revelation yet. That's not how it works. And furthermore, because verse 11 says exactly what they were interested in, and it wasn't the doctrine of salvation, it wasn't the doctrine of Messiah, it wasn't whether Messiah would suffer and triumph and save. What they wanted to know is what person was the Messiah and what time would he come. Very specific. They had enough revelation to have their interest aroused. They were not looking for a prophecy to come. They were looking to understand the prophecy that had already come. And what did they want to know? Verse 11, seeking to know, erunao, literally translated searching, searching to know, searching to understand what person and what time, who and when. Now that's understandable, isn't it? If you were an Old Testament prophet and you had all this incredible information, wouldn't you be wondering, who is this Messiah? Who will it be? Who will it be? There are some Jews still wondering that. Who will it be? And when will he come? And when will he come? Who is the Messiah? When is he coming? What person will bring this salvation? Who will be the Savior, Judge, King, Prophet, Priest? Who will be the Messiah? And what kairos, what season, what era, what epoch? Second point. The second one is that the great salvation of which Peter writes is the theme of the Holy Spirit's inspiration. Not only were the prophets committed to this, but so is the Holy Spirit. And Peter gives us a crucial insight into the fact that all revelation was divinely revealed by the Holy Spirit, and the greatness of our salvation is seen in the fact that it was the theme of the Holy Spirit's revelation. Listen, everything the prophets received, they received from whom? The Holy Spirit. Everything the New Testament writers received, they received from the Holy Spirit. Everything we read what the Spirit said. Back to verse 11. They sought to know what person or time, here's the key, the Spirit of Christ within them was indicating as He predicted the suffering of Christ and the glories to follow. Peter introduces to us then the idea that these prophets were really wanting to understand the person and the time that the Spirit of Christ within them was indicating as He predicted through them the sufferings of Christ and the glories to follow. Now, the prophecies that they wrote had those two elements, the sufferings of Christ and the glory to follow. You go into the Old Testament, read Psalm 22. It's all about the suffering of Christ. Read Psalm 69, verses 1 to 21. It's about the suffering of Christ. Read Isaiah 52:13 to 53:10 or so. All about the sufferings of Christ. Read Daniel 9:24 to 26. The sufferings of Christ. The Messiah will be cut off. Read Zechariah 12:10. He'll be pierced. Zechariah 13:7. More about the sufferings of Christ. They wrote about the sufferings of Christ under the inspiration of the Holy Spirit. They wouldn't have known that apart from the Spirit, would they? They couldn't read the future. They couldn't even understand what they did write, let alone try to figure out to write something on their own. And then he says they wrote about the glories to follow. What does that mean? The resurrection of Christ. The ascension of Christ. The enthronement of Christ. They wrote about the child who would become the king and the government would be upon his shoulder, Isaiah 9. They wrote in Daniel 2 about the one who would be the ultimate king, in Daniel 7, in Zechariah 2, in Zechariah 14. The prophets wrote about the glory and they wrote about the suffering. But all of it was inspired by the Holy Spirit. By the way, the sufferings of Christ and the glories of Christ are the major themes of Old Testament prophecy. Revelation 19:10 says, the testimony of Jesus is the spirit of prophecy. So all prophecy is really geared to testify to Christ. And in testifying to Christ, it focused primarily on His suffering and His glory, which allowed Him to become the Savior. In Luke 24, Jesus said on the road to Emmaus to those disciples, O foolish men and slow of heart to believe all that the prophets have spoken. And what did the prophets speak? Was it not necessary for the Christ to suffer these things and to enter into His glory? Suffering, glory, always the theme. Always the theme. That theme was the theme of the prophet's study because it was the theme of the Spirit's inspiration. And so he says, the Spirit of Christ. By the way, that shows that Christ pre-existed before His incarnation in a spirit form. Notice the little phrase, in them or within them. The Spirit took up residence within the writers of the Old Testament. That's why 2 Peter 1:21 says, no prophecy was ever made by an act of human will. Listen to this. But men moved by the Holy Spirit spoke from God. The word moved, carried along by the Holy Spirit. 2 Peter 1:21, one of the most important verses in the New Testament. The resident Spirit in them inspired them to write about the glorious salvation that was to come. The word indicating, do you see it there? Spirit of Christ was in them indicating, or some Bibles may say witnessing. Pro martur aminon means to witness beforehand, to forewitness. So here was the Spirit inspiring them, testifying to a future salvation, so that what they wrote, as 2 Timothy 3:16 puts it, was God-breathed. God-breathed. Verse 12, by the way, notice it also affirms this. Down toward the end of the verse, it says that the New Testament apostles preached the gospel to you by the Holy Spirit sent from heaven. So the Holy Spirit inspired not only the Old Testament writers, but the New Testament apostles as well. So both Old Testament and New Testament are the breath of the Spirit of God. Divine origin. So the Holy Spirit revealed this great salvation to that generation. Verse 12 says, it was revealed to them. It was revealed to them. That is to the Old Testament prophets. Follow this. That they were not serving themselves. That this whole message was not for their generation. Not for their time. That's so important. Can I just take a moment and remind you of a verse you probably never read? Or thought about it. You may have read by it, but not thought about it. Numbers 24:17. Listen to it. I see him, but not now. I behold him, but not near. A star shall come forth from Jacob, and a scepter shall rise from Israel, but not now and not near. Way back in the Pentateuch, already the Spirit of God beginning to testify about the coming Messiah. And they weren't speaking about their age and their time. In Hebrews 11, we get a little more insight. Hebrews 11:13 says, all these died in faith, all the patriarchs, without receiving the promises, but having seen them and having welcomed them from a distance. That's right. They could only see it from a distance. And then at the end of that 11th chapter, those final two marvelous verses, 39 and 40, and all these Old Testament heroes that have been named in this chapter, having gained approval through their faith, listen, did not receive what was promised. They didn't. It wasn't for their age. Because God had provided something better for us, so that apart from us, they should not be made perfect. It wasn't for their time. It was for us. Now, the point here is not that the prophecies had no value. They had immense value. But only that the fulfillment of the prophecies was not for that generation, but a future generation, which would come to pass. And that ultimately there would come a time and a generation where salvation would be accomplished and Gentiles would be involved in covenant blessing from the work of Messiah. So the prophets saw the Messiah. They saw the grace to come, they saw the salvation, but they didn't know who, and they didn't know when, but it was revealed to them, it wasn't in their generation. And Peter tells us that all of this was the testimony of the Holy Spirit. How great is salvation, that it is not only the theme of prophet study, but the theme of Spirit inspiration. Third point, brief one. It is the theme of the apostles' proclamation. Verse 12 again, it says, in these things which now have been announced to you through those who preached the gospel to you by the Holy Spirit sent from heaven. And that statement simply brings in the New Testament apostles. These things, that is the salvation grace which is to come, the suffering and glory of Messiah, everything the Spirit inspired in the Old Testament writers, now have been announced to you through those who preach the gospel to you. Those are the New Testament preachers. In these things refers directly to the who and the when. In these things, the who, what person, and the when, what time, are now preached to you. And isn't that what the New Testament preachers did? Didn't they come along and say, the Messiah is Jesus Christ, and the time is what? Now. Doesn't Paul say, behold, now is the acceptable time? Today is the what? Day of salvation. It has come. It is here. It is here. In these things, who and when, the details of the Old Testament prophecies of Christ are fulfilled. They have been announced to you through those who preach the gospel. Who's that? Luke, Paul, Barnabas, Philip, John, the apostles. They preached it. In fact, Paul said, I am determined to know nothing among you except Christ and Him what? Crucified. And why did he preach only that? Only Christ and Christ crucified and salvation in Christ. Why was he ready to preach the gospel at every turn? Why was he not ashamed of the gospel of Christ? Why? Because it was the preaching of the cross that was to them that perish foolishness, but unto us that believe eternal life. That was their message. The apostolic preaching of the cross was the message. Paul says in 1 Corinthians 2, I didn't come to you with human wisdom. I didn't come to you with philosophy. I came to you with a cross, determined to know nothing except Christ and Him crucified. So that which occupied the constant study of the prophets, that which occupied the constant inspiration of the Spirit, also became the constant theme of the New Testament preachers. And how much were they devoted to it? Listen, beloved, they died for it, didn't they? They died for it. They gave their life for it. That's how great salvation is. The theme of prophet study, the theme of Spirit inspiration, the theme of apostolic testimony. And finally, the theme of the angel's interest. I love this. He just throws this in verse 12. Things into which angels long to look. You ever wished you were an angel? When I was a little kid, I used to think, boy, would it be neat to be an angel? Just fly, you know, and be good all the time. Be an angel. Sneak up on people and do good things. Be in the presence of God. Oh, have you ever wondered what it would be like to be an angel? Have you ever wondered what it would be like to see what angels see in that dimension that we can't perceive, that spiritual dimension that is not visible to us? Have you ever wondered what it's like for angels to battle demons in that sphere that's mystery to us? That invisible world that's just as real as ours, only not able to be seen with the physical eye? Have you ever wondered what it would be like to be a part of that angelic world and to experience that eternal holiness that holy angels have? I got news for you. The angels are saying the same thing. I wonder what it's like to be saved. I wonder what it's like to receive grace. I wonder what it's like to be forgiven. Fascinating. Back to verse 12 at the end. Things. What do you mean things? Matters of salvation. Into which angels long to look. Those two words, long to look, loaded with meaning. You know what the word long is? Get this one. Epithumeo. You know what that word means? To lust, in a negative sense. It's describing a strong desire, an overpowering impulse. This isn't whimsical. The angels aren't saying, oh, by the way, wouldn't it be interesting to see what salvation is like? This is a passion with them. This is a strong impulse. The term, in the form epithymousin here, the term basically means an impulse that's not satisfied, a desire that's not fulfilled. And the angels have this unsatisfied desire to look into the things of salvation. To look. Wonderful word. You know what it literally means? To stretch forward your head. Or to bend down. It's used to describe what Peter and John did at the tomb. You remember? When they ran and Stoop down and looked in, same verb. The angels want to stoop down, get down here, and look into this thing. They have a driving passion to understand it. Why? Because they'll never experience it. The holy angels never need to be saved. The fallen angels can't be saved. The holy angels are stooping down to peer into the reality of salvation in the human world. And I might add to you that may be, too, that there are some fallen angels who are wanting to look into salvation in the hope that they might receive it, but they never will. They never will. Angels have been involved. The holy angels have been involved in salvation. The holy angels announced Christ's birth. The holy angels ministered him in his temptation. They served there at the resurrection. They attended to his ascension. They are now doing his bidding on behalf of the saints. The fallen angels were around. They were attacking him in his temptation. They were besieging him in his life. They were trying to kill him and keep him dead on the cross. They were trying to keep him in the grave. They have assaulted his work and his church. The angels, holy and fallen, have been around the work of salvation. None of them will ever experience it. The holy angels don't need it. The fallen angels can't have it. But they have a powerful desire to look more deeply into the immense, miraculous, gracious salvation which they will never experience. I think the holy angels are most in mind here. I just offer that other option as a possible thought. And I think the holy angels want to look into it for the reason that they might understand it better, for the reason that they might glorify God more, because that's what they exist to do. It's not just sheer curiosity. It is to enable them to give God greater glory. God has displayed his church to them. You remember in Luke 15, when the sinner comes back, it says that the angels of heaven do what? Rejoice. The angels rejoice and praise God for saving a sinner. In 1 Corinthians, I think it's in chapter 4, verse 9, Paul says, God has exhibited us apostles, last of all, as men condemned to death, because we have become a spectacle to the world, both to angels and to men. The angels are watching Paul. They're watching the apostle Paul. They're seeing the power of God in his life. In Ephesians chapter 3, verse 10, it says that the manifold wisdom of God might now be made known through the church to the rulers and authorities in the heavenlies. God is putting his grace in the church on display before the angels. They're watching his ministries. They're watching his church. They're taking it all in. They'll never participate. But there's an interesting, interesting thing. In Revelation chapter 5, listen to this. It says, the Lamb took the book. That's the title deed to the earth, the Lord Christ, the Lamb. And the four living creatures, those are angels, and the 24 elders representing the saints fell down before the Lamb. Everybody has a harp, golden bowls of incense, the prayers of the saints, and they sang a new song. Now watch this. Here's the song. Worthy art thou to take the book and break its seals, for thou wast slain and did purchase for God with thy blood men from every tribe and tongue and people and nation. Isn't that a wonderful song? Can you sing that song? Can you sing the song of redemption? Sure, you've been redeemed. But look at this. Verse 11, I looked, I heard the voice of many angels around the throne and the living creatures and the elders and myriads and thousands. And they all said, worthy is the Lamb that was slain to receive power. And the angels are chiming in on a redemption song even though they haven't experienced it. They have seen it as observers. And they want to see it as observers, and they want to look into it so that they might join in the redemption song and give God glory. And a beautiful thought. What a salvation. Can I ask you a question? Is your salvation that precious to you? Or have you left your first love? It's a fair question. It was precious to you at first, wasn't it? Your first love? When you first were saved, oh, it was great. How is it now? Have you lost sight of it? Let that be rekindled in your heart.
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7: 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And then be here Monday as we kick off John MacArthur's practical study titled Wisdom for the Workplace. 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
10: You open your heart, you open your home, you open your resources, you open your future, you open everything up to Him and say, Lord, I'm glad to have You in here. Tell me what You want me to do and where You want me to go. That's right.

0: like to put our best foot forward. It's a cultural thing. We keep certain things to ourselves. If we've just bounced a check, or we're in over our head at work, or there's relationship stress, we stay silent on those subjects. But today on A New Beginning, Pastor Greg Laurie points out, when Jesus makes his home in our hearts, we give him permission to explore the hidden issues we're keeping to ourselves, including the one you're thinking about right now. Let's get some good encouragement.
1: So, question, have you ever been in a situation that looked utterly hopeless? There was no way out that you could see, and it was like a worst case scenario unfolded, and you realized there was nothing you could do to change it, so you found yourself resigned to it, but you decided to give God the glory despite what you were going through. You praise him, and suddenly, unexpectedly, I might add, your situation turned around, and that thing that seemed like the worst case scenario ultimately resulted in bringing about some good in your life and the life of others. Well, here in Acts 16 is a beautiful example of two men who saw the good despite the bad. They saw the hand of God in the darkest of places, and they praised him. Now, what we're reading about here in the book of Acts is the second missionary journey of the Apostle Paul and Silas. And so they're getting ready to go on this trip, and they made a plan. They said, hey, let's go visit those churches we planted earlier in Asia Minor, and let's see how they're doing. And they got ready to go on their trip, but God had a different idea. Has that ever happened to you? You had a plan, and God had a different plan. It didn't quite work out. You had your plan. I know I'm going to submit my resume, and I'm going to get this job. He didn't get the job. I know I'm going to propose to this girl, and she's going to say yes. And she said no. I know this other thing is going to happen. I'm certain of it. And the Lord redirected you. This is exactly what happened to Paul and Silas. In fact, we read in Acts 16:7, coming to the borders of Mysia, they headed for the province of Bithynia, but the Holy Spirit did not let them go. Listen, sometimes a door is closed in your face, and you always think that it's a bad thing, but not necessarily. Because God closes one door, often to open another. So now they get on their boat, and now they're headed in a new direction. Acts 16:11 says, we ran a straight course to Samothrace, and the wind was at our back. I love this. They had a tailwind, if you will. They got there a little faster. Have you ever felt like the wind was at your back? You're just cruising along in the will of God. Everything is really good. You know, you're on the road. The lights are green. The birds are singing. Everything's fantastic. Well, that's what was happening at the beginning of their journey. They started off beautifully, but then they took a bad turn. Then they took a good turn. So now they're headed to a place called Philippi. Philippi is a Roman colony that was established by the emperor. He would organize colonies by ordering Roman citizens, especially retired military people, to go to selected places. So these would be pro-Roman cities and strategic areas. So Philippi was sort of like a Rome away from Rome, if you will. Very Roman in culture, very Roman in every way. So here comes Paul and Silas headed to Philippi. Now, I left out one thing. Paul had received a call from a man in a vision from Macedonia saying, come and help us. And so Philippi is in the area of Macedonia. So he arrives with Silas, and it's not a man that comes to faith first, but it's a woman. So he got the Macedonian call, if you will, from a man. Well, when he arrives, there's this lady there, and her name is Lydia. Lydia was a very affluent woman. It says that she sold purple garments. So back in this day, treating expensive cloth with expensive purple dye would be what we would call a designer gown, a designer shirt. So this is a woman who was very affluent, very well off, and this is the first convert of this second missionary journey. And you might say that the conversion of Lydia created a chain of events that ultimately brought down mighty Rome. And it started with one convert, this woman named Lydia. Now, she was a worshiper of God as best she knew, but she was seeking God. She reminds us of Cornelius that we talked

0: on truth. Have you ever read the Bible? No. I don't believe in that. How can you not believe in something that you've not even looked into? And if you're a true seeker of truth, why don't you at least take a look at what Jesus said? The reality is they're not a seeker of truth that they won't look into what the Bible says. And because God says those that seek me will find me. Well, this is a true seeker of truth, this lady named Lydia. And now she hears the gospel. Look at verse 14 of Acts 16. She listened to us, and the Lord opened her heart, and she accepted what Paul was saying. She and her husband were baptized, and she asked us to be her guests. If you agree that I'm a true believer in the Lord, they said, yes, we believe that. So they stayed at her home. I love this. So they came to her home, and there's this picture in the Bible of God making his home with us. Jesus said, if we believe in him and follow him, the Father and Jesus would make their home with us. Paul writes that Christ would settle down with finality and make his home in your heart.
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0: You know, the other day I was with Jonathan Rumi, who plays Jesus in The Chosen. It was getting later in the day. I said, Jonathan, you want to come over to our house for dinner? He said, yes. So I said to Kathy, Jonathan's going to come over for dinner. So she's making dinner. And she says, I'm at the stove working with the green beans. And I look through the window. Suddenly, this car drives by, and it looks like Jesus is in the car. And we had a great time, a great meal. By the way, Kathy cooked fish, which seems appropriate, doesn't it? I don't even know if she consciously thought about that. But great time together, fellowshipping, talking about the things of the Lord. And we know he's not Jesus. We know he's Jonathan Rumi, who plays a role. But to me, it kind of presents the idea, what if Jesus actually came to your house? And, you know, you're cooking up the green beans, and here's Jesus driving in, right? And he comes up, and he knocks at the door of your house, and you hear a voice say, behold, I'm at the door, so open it, because it would be more modern, right? And you open it, and there comes Jesus Christ into your home. You probably would serve him fish, strike the devil's food cake, really inappropriate for dessert. But this is what is happening now to this woman. Jesus has come into her home. Jesus has come into her life, this woman named Lydia. And I love how it says she opened her heart. So she opened her heart, and then she opened her home. And apparently she opened up her resources too, because she said, stay with us. We'll take care of you guys. And you know, when Jesus really has come into your heart, everything should be open to him. The story is told of General Sam Houston, hero of Texas history. And he came to Christ in the later years of his life, and he decided he wanted to be baptized. And so the preacher took him down to the little river there, and he's getting ready to baptized General Houston, and he noticed that Houston still had his eyeglasses in his pocket. He said, you better take those out, those would get wet. And so they took his eyeglasses out, and then the preacher noticed he had his wallet and his pants still. He said, General, you probably should take your wallet out. That'll get wet in the water. And the general said, if any part of me needs to be baptized, it's my wallet. So they baptized General

Sam Houston, wallet and all. I wonder if we've all had our wallet baptized. Jesus said, where your wallet is, there will your heart be also. Well, he didn't actually say that, but he did. In another way, he says, where your treasure is, there will your heart be also. When you invite Christ into your life, you open your heart, you open your home, you open your resources, you open your future, you open everything up to him and say, Lord, I'm glad to have you in here. Tell me what you want me to do and where you want me to go. That's right. Well, the devil is not happy when he loses a convert. So here's the devil now with his counterattack. Acts 16, verse 16. As we went to prayer, a certain slave girl possessed with the spirit of divination who brought her masters much profit started following us. So this demon-possessed woman now starts following the apostles. She was shouting, these men are servants of the Most High and have come to tell you how to be saved. Actually, this word she said could be translated, she shrieked. So here's Paul and Silas walking along through Philippi. She's behind him screaming out, they're servants of the Most High God. They're going, oh, this woman's really getting on my nerves. And it's interesting because in the original language, it says she had the spirit of Python. And what that means is there was a myth that the Python snake guarded the temple of Apollo. And so there was this weird demonic thing. And so Paul casts the demon out. Like, we're done with this. Why would he want that to happen? Because she was going to confuse people. People might even think she's part of the missionary team. And she wasn't at all. She was possessed by the demon. Well, now the people who were controlling this woman, effectively trafficking her, pimping her out, if you will, and making a lot of money off of her, were outraged because this witchy woman was their source of income. So when they exorcised the demon, they also exorcised the income for her master. So now they're angry. Acts 16, verse 20, they go and try to whip up the people, and the whole city is in an uproar because of these Jews, they shouted. They're teaching the people to do things against Roman customs. A mob quickly formed against Paul and Silas, and the city officials ordered them stripped and beat them with wooden rods. We'll stop there. So now these accusers put Paul and Silas up on trumped up charges. Sounds like they're anti-Semitic. These Jews have come into our city. They're not Romans like us. We're obviously superior, they're saying. And these Jews have whipped the people up and have done these horrible things. So now Paul and Silas are beaten. And now they're sent to prison. So we pick up in Acts 16, verse 23, what happened after that. They were severely beaten. Then they were thrown into prison, and the jailer was ordered to make sure they didn't escape. So he took no chances and put them into the inner dungeon and clapped their feet in the stocks. Around midnight, Paul and Silas were praying and singing hymns to God. And the other prisoners were listening. Underline that. Singing hymns to God. And the other prisoners were listening. Verse 26, suddenly there was a great earthquake, and the prison was shaken at its foundations, and the doors flew open, and the chains of every prisoner fell off. The jailer woke up to see the prison doors open. He assumed the prisoners had escaped, and he drew his sword to kill himself. Paul shouted to him, don't do it! We're all here. Trembling with fear, the jailer called for lights and ran to the dungeon and fell down before Paul and Silas. And he brought them out and asked, sirs, what must I do to be saved? They replied, believe on the Lord Jesus Christ and you will be saved along with your entire household. Then they shared the word of the Lord with him and all who lived in his household. The same hour the jailer washed their wounds, he and everyone in his household were immediately baptized. And he brought them into his house and set a meal before them. He and his entire household rejoiced because they all believed in God. Wow. Isn't that one of the greatest stories in the Bible? So Paul starts out as a prisoner
It ends up leading the jailer to Christ. Another heart is open, and now another house is open. Now the Roman jailer's home would be much different than Lydia's home. She would have probably had a luxurious home with servants and plenty of food. This guy, the jailer, had a much different home. The Lydia would have been upper class. He would have been middle class. And the demon-possessed woman, lower class. In fact, she had no possessions to speak of. But it just shows that the gospel is relevant for every man, every woman, every class of person. Everybody needs Jesus, right?

0: Pastor Greg Laurie, with great insight today from our studies of the events of the first century in the book of Acts. And there's more to come as this message continues here on A New Beginning. You know, the key question in that story is the one the jailer asked, "Sirs, what must I do to be saved?" The answer holds the key to being able to spend eternal life in heaven in the presence of God. Pastor Greg, it's easy to come to the Lord and make that a reality, isn't it?
1: That's right. The Bible says whoever will call upon the name of the Lord will be saved. So think of it this way. Maybe you're out in a riptide in the ocean and you can't get your footing and you're in trouble and you see a lifeguard. Call out for help and the lifeguard will rescue you. The same is true spiritually. You're drowning in your sin. You need help. Jesus will save you. He will rescue you, but you must call out to him. And you know how you do that? You do it in prayer. So let me just lead you in a simple prayer, and you can pray this prayer after me. You can pray it out loud if you like. And this is where you are calling out to Jesus to save you. Just pray this. Lord Jesus, I know I'm a sinner, and I know you are the Savior who died on the cross for my sin and rose again from the dead. Now, Lord, I turn from my sin and I put my faith in you. Be my Savior, my Lord, be my God and my friend. I choose to follow you from this moment forward. In Jesus' name I pray. Amen. Hey, if you just prayed that prayer, I want you to know that Christ himself has come to live inside of you. And I have a resource I want to send you. It's called the New Believer's Bible. So the New Believer's Bible is the New Testament in the New Living Translation with hundreds of notes that I wrote that will encourage you in this commitment you are making to follow Christ. There's some other materials included as well in what we call the New Believer's Growth Pack, but let me get this New Believer's Bible into your hands as quickly as possible. Here's Dave to tell you more.
0: 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Now, you may have missed a word or two during the past half hour. Well, those insights aren't gone forever, fortunately. 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Just look for the message title, How to Look Up When Things Look Down. 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Well, Pastor Greg, we heard about an aging family member of ours who made some macaroni salad one day. And she hadn't made it for years. Well, she called her sister and told her she made some macaroni salad, but it didn't yield very much. Maybe one serving, if that. And the sister asked her, "Did you remember the macaroni?" Oh, my goodness. That's what's wrong. You know, when we live the Christian life, we need to remember all the ingredients, don't we?
1: Yes.
0: If we don't have all the ingredients, we're not doing it right. And you have a new book that gives us sort of the recipe, don't you?
1: Yeah, I think of a related story of a friend of mine whose mother made the best coconut cake you've ever had in your life. But then as time began to pass, she started forgetting things. And one time she put salt in instead of sugar. So different experience.
0: Oh,
1: so
0: man.
1: Ingredients matter, balance matters. And so that is also true of the Christian life. There needs to be a consistency in what we do. Let me illustrate. Every growing Christian needs to open the Bible each and every day and read it. They should also memorize it. They need to internalize it. They need to meditate on it. You know, someone says, happy is the man or the woman that meditates in God's word day and night. And the word meditate means to ponder, think about, contemplate. You know, in Eastern meditation, one seeks to empty their mind. But in biblical meditation, using that word contextually, one fills their mind with the word of God. Well, you never outgrow this. But a lot of Christians don't have this discipline in their life, and they wonder where they're deficient spiritually. Well, I would illustrate it this way. Let's say you're feeling lethargic and tired and even sick, and the next day you're feeling worse, my question is, when did you eat last? Do you have to keep a regular diet of the right kind of food? Because you can eat the wrong kind of food too, can't you? So the word of God, you know, if you have a diet of social media and you don't take time for the word of God, this is going to have a damaging effect on your life. So this is just one of the things we talk about in this new book called What Every Growing Christian Needs to Know. I think you're going to read things in this book you've heard before. I think you're going to read things you've never read before. And I hope that you'll start applying these principles. And we want to send you this book for your gift of any size. Now, what that means is whatever you send, we'll send you this book. But what we're asking is please be generous and give what you can. Some can only give a little. They'll get a copy. Others can give more. That enables us to reach more people. But ultimately, this helps to support our mission, our work here at Harvest Ministries in this radio broadcast, A New Beginning, to reach people with the teaching of the Bible and with the proclamation of the gospel. So get your copy of What Every Growing Christian Needs to Know right now. Dave, tell them how to get a copy.
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4: 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And he defended her. 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In fact, he goes on to say, she has done a beautiful thing for me. They saw it as a waste. Jesus saw it as beautiful.
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8: 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I'm Bonnie Sala with Reset. In a part of the world where government restrictions and cultural pressures limit opportunities to hear about Jesus, one woman heard a message that opened her eyes. Isalu said, "I started to see how beautiful Jesus was. When I heard about how God works in his people's lives, it made me want to believe." What she heard led her to believe in and follow Jesus. When Isalu opened her heart to Jesus and asked for his forgiveness, she wept. It was the beginning of a new life. Before then, she had carried a deep emptiness. I felt a deep lack in my heart. It was infecting every part of my life. Nothing felt fulfilling anymore. Discouraged and searching for hope, she recalls, "I was looking for anything that might help me." What Isalu found was more than help. She encountered someone whose beauty drew her heart. One writer put words to that longing this way: "We do not want merely to see beauty. We want to be united with the beauty we see." The Bible reveals that beauty isn't merely something God created. It is found in his very being. The Bible's Psalms say, "Honor and majesty surround him. Strength and beauty fill his sanctuary." In Jesus, Isalu encountered that beauty for herself. Isalu heard about Jesus through a radio program in her own language. She's still listening, and she's experiencing the beauty of Jesus in the believers behind the program, who continue to encourage her in her faith. Today, you can help someone else see Jesus and grow in him. Help send the message that reached Isalu to millions around the world in the languages of their hearts. 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
10: 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The largest and most experienced farm news team in the Lone Star State covers it all. From the piney woods of East Texas to the rocky ranges of the Trans-Pecos, and from the Panhandle down to the Rio Grande Valley. 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
11: Donations continue coming in to those people affected by the wildfires in North Central Texas. I'm Tom Nicoletti, and I'll have more from that region of the state on the generosity of people donating hay, their time, and more on Texas Ag Today.
12: 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I'm James Hunt, and we'll talk about that on Texas Ag Today.
13: USDA plans to modernize its data reporting, acreage, and yield estimates. I'm Jessica Domel, and we'll have that story coming up on Texas Ag Today.
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14: Hello, Texas. Why don't you jump on in with me and buckle up? We're going to take a ride around the Lone Star State as we cover the most important industry in this greatest state in the nation, Texas agriculture. Be sure to hold on tight because it all starts right now. President Trump now has a track record of interfering in the cattle markets in his efforts to bring down beef prices for consumers. All it takes is one social media post, and the markets usually react. Dale Sandlin, executive director of the Livestock Marketing Association of Texas, says sale barn operators would prefer less interference.
15: From that standpoint, you know, we would love for the amount of attention being paid in Washington, D.C. to the industry to be lessened, allow the markets to work, allow them to operate effectively in the ways that we know that they will, and especially as those sellers come in to bring those animals there, we want to make sure that we've got adequate price discovery without having a bunch of interference from outside of the industry.
14: Sandlin says the livestock marketing industry is strong here in Texas, despite the Washington interference and the constant challenges that Mother Nature is throwing at Texas ranchers. U.S. diesel supplies have reportedly fallen to the lowest seasonal level ever.
13: According to the U.S. Energy Information Administration, supplies of distillate fuel oil, a category of fuels that includes diesel, have fallen to 103.4 million barrels the week ending August 21st. Bloomberg reports that stockpiles have never been that low this time of year. Bloomberg says global diesel demand usually crests in October. That, paired with low supplies, could push prices even higher. The national retail average for diesel in the U.S. is already at $5.60 a gallon. For the Texas Farm Bureau Radio Network, I'm Jessica Domel.
14: The condition of the Texas cotton crop continues to get worse. This week's Texas Crop Progress and Condition Report shows that 22% of the Texas cotton crop is rated good to excellent, 31% fair, and a big 47%, nearly half the crop, rated in the poor to very poor categories. Now, cotton harvest has been underway for quite a while in deep South Texas. In fact, the very first bale of cotton in the country came out of the Rio Grande Valley all the way back in June. But there was a lot of staggered planting because of dry weather and spotty rains. Farmers like Brian Jones and Ed Couch down in the valley says he's just now getting his dry land crop defoliated.
16: Didn't come up until after the Easter rain, but we did have some good rains throughout the summertime to make a pretty fair crop. And so we're defoliating it right now. Hope to have it harvested in about a week.
14: That's Brian Jones in the Rio Grande Valley. The wildfire losses are growing. Tom Nicoletti has the story.
11: Several wildfires over the last several weeks have burned thousands of acres across rural Texas. The largest of those is the Ross fires in north central Texas. More than 90,000 acres have burned in Palo Pinto and Jack counties. Containment is far from 100%. Glenn Rogers is a rancher in Palo Pinto County.
17: Yeah, so I know some that have lost hay that were stacked, burned all their hay up. We didn't have that happen. The most destructive thing has been the loss of fences. We replaced a lot of fences back in 2011, 2012 when we had those fires, and then again in 2022. So those are steel post fences and are much less vulnerable to fire. But we do have some that are those cedar posts that we know are gone. We haven't had a chance to get around and assess exactly how many miles we're going to have to replace. We know there will be considerable amount of work to do to replace those fences.
11: It's a tough situation, and people have to attempt to have a positive attitude moving forward.
17: These fires bring out the very best in people. Just seen so many acts of kindness and where people are trying to help. I've had numerous calls of people wanting to donate hay. We just appreciate so much the prayers that have come in and all the people willing to donate hay and their time and energy to help. Palo Pinto County Farm Bureau is right in there getting the word out of the needs and cooperating with local officials on trying to help encourage people to donate. And I think the number one thing is just donating to these local fire departments. We're mostly volunteer fire departments, always strapped for cash. These kind of events are hard on equipment, and after this is all done and people have forgotten about it, that equipment has to be repaired. Certainly Farm Bureau's been a really good voice in getting the word out how to help producers that are going through this.
11: That is North Central Texas rancher Glenn Rogers. I'm Tom Nicoletti with the Texas Farm Bureau Radio Network.
14: This is a brutal year for corn in the Texas High Plains. James Hunt reports from the Panhandle.
12: On Wednesday, I talked with Texas A&M AgriLife economist D.D. Jones about what opportunity there is this year for Texas Panhandle producers to make a profit. Well, it sounds like farmers are going to have difficulty even making a crop.
18: Honestly, I'm glad that you asked me to do this interview because it allowed me to call several of my farmers that I've worked with and just really kind of see what their state is. And I suspected it was bad, and it is. The news is really not good. Many producers are comparing this year to 2011. So if you remember 2011, that was an absolute train wreck. And I think we're having a similar experience this year.
12: Some particularly discouraging accounts that Jones is hearing are coming from corn farmers.
18: Corn is going to see a lot higher abandonment and a lot higher insurance claims. Most of my producers are saying their yields are half of what is normal. So if normally they get a 240 bushel yields, this year they're getting 80 to 100. It's only the guys that had extremely good water, like 800 to 1,000 gallons per minute, that are producing any kind of corn crop. Because, you know, up in this area, we have water, but we also assume Mother Nature is going to help us along. And Mother Nature has not helped this year. And so quite a bit of the corn just burned up. And I've heard that a fair amount was chopped to silage early and sold to the feed yards and dairies at a very deep discount. And so they either abandoned it, turned it into insurance because it just got too dry and too thirsty to really have a yield, or they chopped it early and took what they could at the feed yards and dairies.
12: Based on what AgriLife economist D.D. Jones relayed in our conversation, there is promise for some of the region's irrigated cotton and sorghum, but dryland production is basically gone. I'm James Hunt on the Texas Farm Bureau Radio Network.
14: USDA plans to modernize its data reporting for acreage and yield estimates. Jessica Domel has the details.
13: The U.S. Department of Agriculture plans to consider the use of improved satellite imagery and other technology to modernize its data reporting and acreage and field estimates. Secretary of Agriculture Brooke Rollins unveiled USDA's data modernization plan at the Farm Progress Show in Iowa.
19: We are adjusting, working, and moving at warp speed to modernize our data systems at USDA.
13: The plan comes after a series of listening sessions with farmers and ranchers.
19: It's a call for government technology that feels as intuitive and trustworthy as the best digital experience that you use every day outside of your interface with USDA.
13: The data modernization plan includes four pillars.
19: Number one, modernizing the data reporting experience. USDA will expand use of administrative data, improve mobile access. We are going to now expand the use of mobile access to surveys, explore opportunities to use pre-filled information where appropriate, and strengthen coordination across the department. Second, enhancing the acreage and yield estimation of these reports. We will conduct a pilot to evaluate the use of improved satellite imagery, working with NASA and other federal government agencies and across the country to figure out how we can make these reporting more accurate. Number three, integrating the data and the technology platforms. We will expand the secure data sharing capabilities, and we will evaluate the responsible use of tools such as artificial intelligence and machine learning. Number four, expanding the trust and the transparency. We will improve communication. We will protect producer privacy. We will clearly explain why information is requested and how it is used.
13: That was U.S. Secretary of Agriculture Brooke Rollins. For the Texas Farm Bureau Radio Network, I'm Jessica Domel.
14: Coming up next,
20: this is Jim Hearn in San Antonio. The citrus harvest season is back to start in the Rio Grande Valley. It's starting about 30 days.
14: And laminitis is a painful disease for many horses.
10: These stories plus a look at the markets are straight ahead on Texas Ag Today. He always wanted to be a rodeo clown, but he had to settle for being a radio clown. Here's Kerry Martin with more Texas Ag Today.
14: The citrus harvest is getting close in the Rio Grande Valley. Jim Hearn has more.
20: The citrus harvest will start in the Rio Grande Valley over the next month, and the irrigation crews are still busy keeping those waters running into those groves, keep the fruit sizing up. Grapefruit will be harvested in about 45 days. Land preparation and planting is also underway for fall vegetables, cabbage, carrots, and greens. Cotton stalk destruction now winding down as well. This is Jim Hearn in San Antonio.
14: And as that citrus harvest gets underway, the U.S. is importing more fruits and vegetables than ever before, putting a strain on already squeezed growers. Chad Smith has the story.
21: During the past 10 years, U.S. imports of fruits and vegetables have climbed significantly. John Walt Boatwright, Director of Government Affairs for the American Farm Bureau, said the numbers have climbed sharply since 2010.
22: Over that period of time, we saw imports up, actually since 2010, by 70%. So that's telling and concerning for several different reasons. The types of products being imported range from pineapples to commodities like citrus and berries that we produce in larger quantities.
21: He said one of the biggest factors behind the rising imports is higher production costs for those same products in the U.S.
22: Rising expenses for specialty crop producers across a lot of different categories, whether you're talking food safety regulation, you're talking labor costs, environmental regulation, cost prohibitions factor into greater reliance on imports from other countries.
21: The rise in fresh fruit and vegetable imports has put even more pressure on U.S. growers.
22: Well, for commodities and products that are coming in during marketing windows, it directly undercuts those commodities in a lot of situations. And I think that's what our recent market intel shows in several different case studies around a lot of different fruits and vegetables.
21: You can read that market intel at fb.org. From Washington, I'm Chad Smith for Texas Ag Today.
14: Laminitis is a painful disease for many horses, but Dr. Bob Judd says early treatment helps prevent permanent damage.
0: Dr. Andrew Van Epps from Pennsylvania indicates in the Horse publication that early treatment of laminitis is critical in preventing permanent damage. Laminitis occurs when the lamellae, or the structures holding the coffin bone in place in the hoof, become weaker and allow the coffin bone to be displaced downward in the hoof. This leads to severe pain and lameness. 95% of the laminitis cases are due to increased insulin in the blood related to hormonal causes. The other causes are severe systemic infection or inflammation called sepsis, or laminitis that occurs in the leg opposite an injured leg that cannot bear weight. Because the signs of laminitis may not occur until it is too late, it is important to try and find susceptible horses and treat them before they develop laminitis. Horses that are overweight are so-called easy keepers. Horses with crested necks and fat pockets at the tailhead likely have equine metabolic syndrome, or EMS. These horses should be identified and tested, and if positive for EMS, undergo a management change to prevent laminitis from occurring. Also, all horses over 15 years of age can potentially develop a hormonal disease called pituitary pars intermediate dysfunction, or PPID. And this disease also causes horses to develop laminitis. The older the horse, the more susceptible. So if you have any older horse, ask your veterinarian about testing for PPID, also called Cushing's disease. Horses with typical laminitis develop pain on both forefeet and are reluctant to move and stand in a sawhorse type stance. These horses need to be treated immediately by your veterinarian and their feet x-rayed for treatment. These horses cannot be treated correctly without x-rays or radiographs of the feet. I'm veterinarian Dr. Bob Judd. This is the Texas Farm Bureau Radio Network.
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1: We are on the line with Bill Martin from Lone Star Stockyards, Wildorada, Texas. Bill, how did the sale turn out?
2: The run was a little lighter this week. We had sales on 625 head. USDA reported the calf market is steady to five higher. A few feeders sold fully steady. From Hereford, we had a load of 840-pound backgrounded steers, mixed colors and fleshy at 311.60. From Adrian, 480-pound heifer calves at 362. From Silverton, 660-weight steer calves at 330. 615-weight heifer calves at 322. 440-weight heifers at 375. From Desdemona, Texas, 390-pound bull calves at 405. 5-1/4-weight bull calves at 372. 440 weights at 385. From the same ranch, 440-pound heifers at 369, 335-weight heifers at 442. Plainview, 825-pound steers at 313, 680-weight steers at 331, and 5-weight steers at 438. Pampa, 470-pound steer calves, 419, 445-weight heifer calves at 379. Turkey, 800-pound steers at 306, 680-weight heifers at $3. Vega, 410-pound heifer calves at 411, 415-weight bull calves at 410, 330-weight bull calves at 458. Clarendon, 600-pound big steer calves right off the cow at 320, 775-weight steer calves off the cow at 290. Bred cows today, we had a nice group of three-year-old Red Angus cows. Bred 3 to 4 months, about 35 to 3,900. Black solid mouth cows from 3,000 to 3,800. Older, mostly shortbred cows. These would be broken mouth and smooth mouth from 1,600 to 2,200. Weight cows brought from 138 to 150 today.
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21: Neighbor, thanks for joining me. I'm Larry Marble. This is the Texas Farm Bureau Radio Network. Walk in the pens. We'll see you tomorrow. Good day.
14: Cattle futures staged a rally after a recent string of drops. We closed sharply higher on Thursday. We ended up closing with October live cattle up 412 to finish at 214.30. The December up 410, closing at 216.12. Feeder cattle sharply higher, with the October up 672 to close at 321.10. November feeders jumped 695, finishing the day at 315.30. Cash-fed cattle market seeing some action so far this week, about 36,000 head. We've seen the market somewhat steady to a little soft. In the north, we've seen sales at 217 to 219 live, dress cattle selling 345 to 350. Also seeing a few cattle sold at 219 here in the south on Wednesday. Corn closed slightly lower after bigger drops earlier in the trading session. December corn down 2 3/4, 540 3/4. March corn down 2 1/4, 556 a bushel. Russian President Putin talking about a chance at a peace agreement in the Russia-Ukraine war put big pressure on the wheat market. Both hard and soft wheat took a drop, with December Kansas City wheat down 18 3/4, 815 1/2. December Chicago wheat down 19 3/4, closing at 754 1/4. Speculators have run the cotton market up into the 90s. Now they're getting out of those positions, and it has dropped back into the 80s. December cotton dropping 248 points to close at 86.45 cents. In the energy markets, October natural gas down 3 cents, 291. October West Texas crude up 47 cents, 91.48 a barrel. The financial markets higher, with the Dow up 624 points, 53,686. The NASDAQ up 366 at 26,584, while the S&P is up 81 points, 7,747. Now let's take a closer look at the energy and financial markets. We're checking in with Tim Snyder. He's with Matador Economics in Dallas.
3: Markets are quieter this morning, but don't mistake quiet for resolution. Brent and WTI have backed away from yesterday's highs. Treasury yields have eased slightly, and Wall Street is relatively steady. But only six tracked commodity ships crossed the Strait of Hormuz on Wednesday. Iran is adding tankers to its blacklist, and U.S. crude oil inventories fell another 4.5 million barrels. This market may be catching its breath, but there's still plenty capable of knocking the wind right back out of it. On Y'all Street, we've got a milestone coming. Primary listings on the Texas Stock Exchange begins September 16th. Final testing of its circuit breakers is scheduled for September 12th. That moves the Texas Stock Exchange from simply trading securities to becoming an actual listings competitor. So, the eyes of Texas are upon you, Y'all Street. On today's economic calendar, we have the jobless claims, the U.S. trade balance, and Fed Governor Christopher Waller. Investors want to know whether Waller shares Chairman Warsh's willingness to leave another rate increase on the table. Many believe he does. Then tomorrow comes the big one, the BLS jobs report. Markets expect roughly 53,000 new jobs and an unemployment rate of 4.1%. I'll be watching the labor force participation rate closely, as this may have been keeping a lid on the unemployment rate in recent months. Meanwhile, the 10-year Treasury briefly topped 4.82% yesterday before retreating towards the 4.7% range. This continues to put upward pressure in mortgage rates. Today, the rate on the 30-year mortgage, according to Freddie Mac, is 6.67%, and the 15-year rate is around 6%. Here's the bottom line. Yesterday was about war and $95 crude oil. Today may look calmer, but Hormuz remains impaired, tensions remain high, and tomorrow's jobs report is looming large on the economic horizon. My granddaddy used to say this: the ride ain't over till the horse is back in the barn and the saddle is off. We still got a long way to go. For the Texas Farm Bureau Radio Network, I'm economist Tim Snyder.
14: 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I'm Kerry Martin. Hope to see you back here next time as we cover the most important industry in this greatest state in the U.S. of A. Texas Agriculture.
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27: This is the Christian Working Woman, and I'm Julie Bastide, and sometimes it feels like I'm living for a break.
8: for that time when I can finally get away, rest, and come back refreshed and energized. There's certainly a place for getting away and resting, but I've realized it can't be my only plan. I need to learn how to be refreshed in the middle of everyday life, rather than always looking ahead to the next vacation or the next weekend. I don't want to spend my life, as our culture sometimes puts it, living for the weekend. You know, God gave us a rhythm of rest. He set apart the seventh day as a day of rest because He knows you and I need it. Weekly rest, not just vacation rest when we leave town. And yet, it can be surprisingly easy to ignore this rhythm. This week, I've been thinking about how busyness and our tendency to say yes to everything can spill over into our rest. Sometimes our unwillingness to stop or our failure to trust God with what needs to get done can keep us from truly resting. But I believe it's important and shouldn't be ignored, especially since it's in God's Word. Putting this into practice will take some intentionality. It's not simply about time management, although in a way it is. We have to actually make space for rest and protect that time. That's not always easy. Resting doesn't have to be on Sunday. I realize that doesn't work for everyone. What I do want to emphasize is the importance of intentionally setting aside 24 hours each week to rest. I think there's also freedom in how we practically do this. Maybe for you, your Sabbath begins around Thursday evening and continues through Friday evening. Maybe you mark that time as different by not running errands. Perhaps you make a special meal you enjoy with your family, or take a long walk, spend time with a friend, or do something you wouldn't normally make time for during the week. Of course, it should include time with God, time to simply rest and be with Him rather than always doing. Read His Word, but don't rush through it. Meditate on what you're reading. Read a good book. Take your time. Don't let yourself be ruled by the clock. I encourage you to prayerfully ask God how you can build regular Sabbath rest into your life the way He intentionally designed it for us. God designed us to work from rest, not to work so hard that we find ourselves exhausted and needing rest. Walking worthy of Christ sometimes means knowing when to stop, be still, and simply rest with Him. It's been so good to be with you this week, thinking about what rest is and how you and I can make this a priority in life. Have a great weekend, get some rest, and join us next week for more encouragement from the Christian Working Woman.
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0: Laminitis is a painful disease for many horses, and early treatment helps prevent permanent damage. Hello, everyone. I'm Dr. Bob Judd with Texas Vet News on the Texas Farm Bureau Radio Network. Dr. Andrew Van Epps from Pennsylvania indicates in the Horse publication that early treatment of laminitis is critical in preventing permanent damage. Laminitis occurs when the lamellae, or the structures holding the coffin bone in place in the hoof, become weaker and allow the coffin bone to be displaced downward in the hoof. This leads to severe pain and lameness. 95% of the laminitis cases are due to increased insulin in the blood related to hormonal causes. The other causes are severe systemic infection or inflammation called sepsis, or laminitis that occurs in the leg opposite an injured leg that cannot bear weight. Because the signs of laminitis may not occur until it is too late, it is important to try and find susceptible horses and treat them before they develop laminitis. Horses that are overweight are so-called easy keepers. Horses with crested necks and fat pockets at the tailhead likely have equine metabolic syndrome, or EMS. These horses should be identified and tested, and if positive for EMS, undergo a management change to prevent laminitis from occurring. Also, all horses over 15 years of age can potentially develop a hormonal disease called pituitary pars intermediate dysfunction, or PPID, and this disease also causes horses to develop laminitis. The older the horse, the more susceptible, so if you have any older horse, ask your veterinarian about testing for PPID, also called Cushing's disease. Horses with typical laminitis develop pain on both forefeet and are reluctant to move and stand in a sawhorse type stance. These horses need to be treated immediately by your veterinarian and their feet x-rayed for treatment. These horses cannot be treated correctly without x-rays or radiographs of the feet. I'm veterinarian Dr. Bob Judd. This is the Texas Farm Bureau Radio Network.
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12: Well, welcome back to Dr. James Dobson's Family Talk, the voice you trust for the family you love. My name is Roger Marsh, and our special guest again today is Rabbi Jonathan Kahn. He has written 10 best-selling books. They're all New York Times bestsellers. His 11th book is a slightly different take on his writing style. In the past, he's written nonfiction books. This one comes from more of the storytelling approach, and it's a book that is just now out, as I mentioned. If you like The Harbinger, you are going to be absolutely fascinated with his newest book called The Altar of Pergamon, where the Apostle John is describing some things that we refer to it as the throne of Satan in Revelation 2:13. And this is just an amazing work that we have linked up at drjamesdobson.org. Rabbi Jonathan Kahn, welcome back to Dr. James Dobson's Family Talk for part two of this conversation.
13: Great to be back with you, Roger. And the story involves a man who's a skeptic named Ariel Herzog, and he receives this page from a cryptic book. He can't decipher it, and he needs the help of a woman named Lara, who's actually a believer, and they're kind of opponents, but they're forced together, and the journey takes them across the world to Istanbul and Cuba, Havana, Cuba, to Berlin and Moscow, and at each point there's a mysterious person who reveals the next mystery and gives them the next page. And at the same time, there's an agency linked to the altar that's trying to stop them. Mm. So it's like a thriller, but it's revealing. And so there have to be, we counted like 200 mysteries. It's totally real. And one of the reasons why I say that is I'm praying, and really my hope is not only that it goes to believers, but that people in your life who are not believers, who are not saved, and then you give it to them because they're going to be drawn into the story, and whoa, okay, it's like Indiana Jones, it's like the Da Vinci Code, but it's God, and it leads to salvation. So that's my hope. That's really my hope with it.
12: I love the meaningfulness of this and the purpose and the intent that you've put into this brand new book, Rabbi Jonathan Kahn. We talked in our opening segment, part one of this conversation, which is up now at drjamesdobson.org, about Adolf Hitler, the Third Reich, World War I, World War II, and some of the connections there. But this mystery does have a connection to communism, to Karl Marx, Soviet Union. Help us understand that connection as well.
13: Yeah. For those who didn't hear it, in a quick nutshell, this altar of Pergamon or throne of Satan is taken from Pergamon. It goes to Germany. Everything happens in Germany. World wars come from Germany. The Holocaust, all these things, Hitler, all that. And now at the end of the war, World War II, Hitler is dead. And so there's nobody there. And so, nobody owning the altar, but it's going to pass to another hand. Now, to set the stage with Karl Marx, people, right now there's a resurgence in socialism. And a lot of the young are like, wow, this sounds like a great thing, a great idea. Well, it's not. And the thing is that it begins with Karl Marx. Now, what people don't realize, Karl Marx is part of this. First of all, Karl Marx is born in the land that is going to become Germany. Karl Marx is German. And this is the culture that is going to have, again, the altar. And by the way, people might think that, communism, the main part of communism, it's Russia, Soviet Union. No, communism came from Germany, the same place that had the altar. Okay. So it's not only Nazism, it's communism. And the thing is that what happens is Karl Marx is raised knowing about Jesus, actually. Mm. And when he's 17 years old, he writes a devotion to Jesus, saying how we have to get so closer to Jesus. But when he's 18, they send him to Berlin, which is basically going to be the place where this throne of Satan is going to be. A change takes place with him that very year. And he starts writing strange verses that it's as if he was taken over. It's as if the devil was speaking right through Karl Marx. He writes things. He says things like, a God has taken away from me like what I had, and I'll have revenge. And he says that, in Isaiah, the devil says, I will exalt my throne. Well, Karl Marx writes, I will lift up my throne to the highest. It's like the words of Satan. Mm. He says, this Karl Marx saying, I will bring the world to destruction. and I will walk the ruins as a god. And he says, I have this sword. And he says,

0: If it wasn't for something that happened, we would never have heard of Karl Marx. He becomes forgotten. He's living in exile. He's a hermit. There's no movement and there's nothing. And he doesn't even talk about the manifesto, nothing. But then something happens that changes everything. And it happens at this, it's the altar of Pergamon. At the same moment, the altar is brought to Germany, as we talked before. And that's when anti-Semitism comes in the world. There is a resurrection of Marxism in Germany, where the altar is resurrected. And there's a number of events that cause it. We won't have time to go into it, but with the altar. And so at the same moment that the altar comes to Germany, the Marxism is revived in Germany, and the manifesto is re-released. You know, nobody read it pretty much. Now it's re-released in German. And for the first time, it's given the name the Communist Manifesto. Hmm. And it's going to become the most second-read book in the world after the Bible. But it all resurrects at that time. And at the same moment, one of Marx's books, when the altar comes to Germany, goes to Russia. And in Russia, you've got a guy named Vladimir Lenin. And Vladimir Lenin, the key moment is going to be when Lenin becomes a revolutionary and he comes upon the book of Karl Marx, when they come together. So the thing is, remember I told you in the last one, when they started piecing together the altar for the first time in Berlin, the throne of Satan. And at that same moment, when it appears, Hitler is born into the world. Same year, same moment. Well, that's 1889. Same year, when they put it together, that's when Lenin comes together with Marx. And that's gonna change the world. And the thing is that, but there's another part of this mystery, because there's another child who was born into the world, and he's born when they put the shovels into the earth to start unearthing the altar of Pergamon or the throne of Satan. When they do that, this other child is born. So he comes into the world also as the altar. What's his name? His name is Joseph Stalin. So now you've got Stalin comes into the world with the altar. Hitler comes into the world with the altar. Mm. He's going to be part of the mystery as well. So what's going to happen is Nazism being formed in Germany, but you have communism and Marxism also rising. And it's going to, as we know, it's going to take over the Soviet Union. And the Soviet Union is going to become the first communist state. Now, a lot of people think that the communists overthrew the Tsar. They never did. They never overthrew Tyria. The Russian people overthrew the Tsar. But what communism did is they overthrew democracy. Lenin came to Russia when they were about to have a democracy, and he overthrew it with communism or Marxism. Okay. But the secret story, there's a secret story, is that it wasn't just Lenin coming. What happened was he was sent to Russia, and he was sent by Germany. And the plot, it was a plot to send Lenin and destabilize Russia, who was an enemy of Germany at the time. And so the plot came from Berlin, where the throne of Satan was. So even the Soviet Union and the birth is linked to this mystery. And when we last spoke, Roger, we left it off where Hitler had just killed himself, you know, in 1945. Yeah. And so Hitler's in a bunker, you know, and he kills himself. In another bunker, in Berlin, same city, another bunker, something else is hidden. The Nazis hid the throne of Satan in another bunker. So you got Hitler in one bunker, the throne of Satan in another bunker. And what happens is soldiers come upon this bunker, they open up the bunker, and they see it's the throne of Satan. Who are the soldiers? And they're going to possess, they're going to become the new masters. It's the Red Army. And the Soviet Union is going to become the new owner of the throne of Satan. And so you see literally history changes. It's going to pass from Nazi Germany to the Soviet Union.
1: That is a fascinating statement. I want you to unpack a little bit more because of the connection it has with the whole world, not just the eastern part of the world. Whenever the altar changes hands, a new power shows up.
0: Yeah.
1: Take us to 2026. What power is rising right now? And is there any, I mean, is there a Western connection to this?
0: Well, it's going to go, I promise you, it's going to go all the way to where we are right now. In fact, I will tell you, I mean, two things I said. Last time I said, it's even linked to the internet. Mm-hmm. Okay.
1: Yeah.
0: And it's also, there's also an American leader. I don't know if we should name it. We may not name it.
1: Uh-oh.
0: Well, wait. There's an American leader who is actually linked to the altar of Pergamon. But let's lead up to it, if it's okay. I'll tell you what happens. Yeah. So the Soviet Union gets it, and they put it on a train, and they bring it to Russia. So now think about

0: Russia is now the capital of the throne of Satan, owns the throne of Satan. I mean, and look, what is the capital of evil now in the world? Well, I mean, when you get from it goes from Nazi Germany to basically Soviet Union. Now, Soviet Union is already linked to the altar. But now when it gets the altar, it's almost like it gets empowered. And what happens is it now communism owns the altar of Satan. It becomes empowered. Communism starts spreading right then. It takes over all of Eastern Europe. Until you have one third of every person on earth is under this evil. And it's under this evil when they possess the throne of Satan. And notice something, there's a parallel here, because every power that gets this object, and now it's kind of sounding like the Lord of the Rings, but it's real. It's like an evil object. What happens is they become the center of a war against Christians. I mean, think about it. You know, Nazi Germany hated Christianity. You know, it was pagan. Hitler wanted it destroyed, and hated the Jews. What happens in the Soviet Union? They become the key power against Christianity in the world and against Israel or the Jews. So it follows where that goes. But there's another part of the mystery, and that is that, you know, we say the word devil, and people don't realize that there's a real meaning to that. The word devil comes from the Greek diabolos, and diabolos means the one who divides, who casts through, who divides. So what's going to happen now in the world? You see, if you can divide, you can destroy. If you can divide man from God, you can destroy man. You know, if you divide man and women, you destroy marriage. You know, divide. So now what's going to happen is the whole world is going to be divided. And we call it the Cold War. But it's actually linked to this ancient mystery. Because where does the Cold War begin? In Berlin. Right when they come to the altar. So right where that is, or where the throne of Satan was, the line comes, divides Germany, divides Europe, divides the world. I mean, you want to sum up the Cold War? It's two camps, one camp that has the throne of Satan and the other camp that is against it. You know, so that's many of us grew up with, you know, and so you've got that going on. And the thing is that, In 1958, the Soviet Union decides for political reasons to send the altar back to now East Berlin. Okay, this is still communism. The Soviet Union is still controlling the altar. Communism still has it, but the location has changed. So amazing thing is, as soon as they bring it back to Berlin, and all of a sudden, everything explodes over Berlin. The two superpowers come to a head over Berlin. This is called the Berlin Crisis. And you could have almost had a nuclear war. I mean, think about it. The enemy's the destroyer, wants to destroy the world. Well, the crisis continues on until Kennedy becomes president. When Kennedy's president, he meets with the Soviet premier, Khrushchev. And Khrushchev, again, he wants Berlin. He wants the Allies out of Berlin. Well, Kennedy refuses. Khrushchev builds the Berlin Wall. Okay, and then there comes a. I don't know if you remember this, Mark. You may not be old enough to remember, but there's another Berlin crisis. It was at what was called Checkpoint Charlie, and you have Soviet troops armed facing one side of the wall. You got American troops armed facing. It's the only time it ever happened, and both sides are now preparing for nuclear war. Both sides are preparing. The world came that close to destruction over the throne of Satan is right there. The wall's right there.
1: Wow.
0: And the thing is that now let me add another puzzle piece. And that is that you can't destroy the world without the power to destroy the world. So when did that, now we're talking about nuclear destruction. When did that come into the world? And could that be linked to this ancient mystery from the Bible? It actually began at the throne of Satan, at the altar of Pergamon. It began in Berlin. In Berlin is where they split the atom. Two German scientists under Adolf Hitler in 1938 split the atom, and that started the nuclear age. So Hitler almost got, he wanted, and almost got that power, but he was kept from getting it. And so it went to America. But it all began, you know, let me just go back to that mystery. Last time we were saying, what kind of altar is it? It's the altar of burnt offerings. And that word in Greek we saw is the word Holocaust. And so what's the power to totally burn something up? It's actually a nuclear fire. And the thing is that when we use the word Holocaust today, it's only two ways we use it. One is to refer to the Holocaust of Hitler, and the other is when we say a nuclear Holocaust. And both Holocausts came from Berlin. And from where the throne of Satan, from the throne of Satan. So now you've got the power to destroy the world. Okay, so one more thing this is the most dangerous moment in world history, and that is the Cuban Missile Crisis. What happens is the Soviet Union sends missiles to Cuba. America discovers it. Kennedy quarantines the island. They put American ships in the water there. Soviet ships are coming with more missiles. The whole world is preparing for nuclear war. People are going into bomb shelters. They're putting dog tags on their children. I mean, the whole world, this is the most, if anything went the wrong way, we wouldn't be here today. Okay. So this, and this is how real this is. Okay. But we passed, but here's the mystery they won't tell you. Here's the secret behind it all. And it goes back to the Bible. It goes back to this mystery. And here it is. It didn't start with Cuba, those missiles in Cuba. It started because Khrushchev and the Soviet Union was near the Black Sea, and they pointed out the missiles that America had put there aimed at the Soviet Union right after the Berlin crisis, because that's when that heightened everything. So he says, okay, we're going to put missiles right at the doorstep of America. Okay, so it really started with these other missiles. So where are these other missiles, these mystery missiles that really almost brought the world to an end? You know where they are? They were all standing in the land of Pergamon, almost destroyed the world from Pergamon, from the throne of Satan. They were all standing in the ancient kingdom of Pergamon. And remember, which I said, you know, that altar of Pergamon is linked to the god Zeus, you know. In Rome, it's Jupiter. Jupiter is Zeus. The missiles that almost destroyed the world bore the name of the god Jupiter. They were the Jupiter.
1: Incredible. Rabbi Jonathan Cahn, this is amazing. And I love the fact that you put this together in such a compelling story, at your new book, The Altar of Pergamon, which is up at drjamesdobson.org. We have been kind of skirting around the issue of Israel for a moment. Can we wander through that just a little bit? Because obviously, whether it's the Holocaust and Hitler's assault on the Jews, or, you know, Israel's place in the world and their relationship with the United States, and of course, the bond that we have, talk about the role that Israel plays in all of this, because I'm sure there are a lot of people looking at from October 7th, 2023 on, saying, boy, things are really heating up in that region.
0: Yeah, well, it's a great question. And I mean, one is, it's certainly the enemy wars against the Jewish people and Christians. I mean, those who represent God. So he's been warring for thousands of years, you know. And what happened on October 7th, I mean, totally had the fingerprints of the enemy on it. The world hating Israel. What does the Bible say? The Bible says that Israel has to come back in the world for Messiah to come. You know, Jesus said, you know, Jesus is coming. He's not coming to New Jersey. He's coming to Israel, you know. So what is it? Think about it. I mean, just what would the enemy want to do? He'd want to destroy. If you can destroy Israel, you can stop the kingdom of God. He can stop his defeat, you know. So he's been trying to destroy it. And I mean, listen, you brought up a great thing, because think about all this. When did Hitler come about? Just before Israel was about to come back into the world. You know, why did the enemy go crazy? Well, and actually, by the way, this goes back to a mystery that I probably won't bring up in most interviews, but because you brought this up, and that is this, that the amazing thing, and a whole other part of the mystery, is that the timing of the altar, this coming back in the world, was timed to God bringing Israel back into the world. God started bringing Israel back in, like, say, 1870s. The refugees started coming back. And when you follow every event, I do this in the book at the end, but every event, that's when the altar of Satan comes back. And think about it. It goes to Germany. So what is Germany? Germany is used by the enemy to try to stop it all. If you can destroy the Jews, there's no coming back. And then who gets it next? The Soviet Union. What did they become? They became the enemy of Israel, the arch enemy of Israel in the world. And so whoever has that, that's what happened. So actually, this mystery is actually linked to something very good, that the kingdom of God and the throne of God is coming. So Satan brings back his throne to try to stop it. I mean, it makes like total sense. It's supernatural, but it's totally, absolutely logical. You know, so we are still in that right now. I mean, we are in that fight in every single way. And this is going to bring it to where we are now. Okay. If you want, you know, what happens to the altar after this? What happens is in 1989, the Berlin Wall falls. Now remember, the altar. So all of a sudden, now communism loses the altar. So what happens to communism? Well, the Eastern Europe, communism falls. What happened? The Soviet Union loses possession of the altar. What happens? Soviet Union disappears. I mean, it's like clockwork, you know, right after. But on the other side, whenever the altar changes its sovereignty, it signals also the rising of another power or a new power. So what power are we talking about now as we head to the future? And this has to do with end time prophecy as well.
1: Yeah.
0: And that is that, you know, if the enemy could not destroy the world by dividing it, he'll seek to possess the world by bringing it together. And this is end time prophecy. This is one world. And what actually possess, it's in Germany right now. And by the way, I didn't plan this, but they've been kind of keeping the altar hidden for years. And they're going to reveal it in Berlin next year. But I didn't plan the book around that. I just found out. So we don't know what's going to happen here now. But the thing is that it's not just Berlin, because Germany is under something else. It's under what's called the European Union. So right now, the European Union is ultimately possessing the altar. And so the European Union is an entity that represents nations coming together as one. And, you know, the biblical prophecy, I mean, we're not, you know, there's different interpretations. The biblical prophecy speaks of a one world, some kind of one world linked of nations. And many Bible student prophecy see Europe. Now, Europe actually possesses the throne of Satan. And the other thing, bringing back to now, what happened to Europe and the West when the altar came there? What's been happening is it's been de-Christianizing. We've been watching this massive de-Christianization with the altar in Europe and even touching America, because America's part of the West too. And which brings us to one thing I promised you. Well, I got to say something else before that. That is that you have this one world thing. Well, one of the things that's also bringing the world together is the internet or the web. Okay. When was the web conceived? The web was conceived at the moment the wall came down in Berlin. The moment it changed to one world, one Berlin or one Germany, and then one, that's when the web was conceived. When Germany became a one nation again and possessed it, that's 1990, that's when the web was officially born. Now, in Hebrew, you know that every letter is a number too.
1: Yes. But,
0: well, you know, every time you look on the web, you'll see it says World Wide Web, www, www. Well, in Hebrew, in the language of the Bible, it's not www, it's vav, vav, vav, which is the number 6. In other words, 666 on every computer. Just throwing that in. Just throwing that in.
1: Yeah.
0: You know, so, but I will tell you, we won't be able to reveal it except say there is an American leader who's on the stage right now. It's not Trump, I will say, you know, but he's on the stage, who is actually linked to the altar of Pergamon and actually went over to Berlin, made a speech calling the world to one, to become one, came back to America, began his rise to world power. And when he was on the stage beginning his rise, they had erected in back of him this massive structure. The structure they erected, I don't think they knew what they were doing, they even realized it, was a replica of the altar of Pergamon. Throne of
1: this
0: American leader. I'm not going to reveal it. It is in the book. It's not going to reveal it. So we are, you know, there's so much, but the thing is that I'm just giving I know it sounds like I'm trying to go fast, but there's so much to this, but it's ultimately a message of hope. I mean, I always go to hope and actually the man goes to salvation in the book. That's why I'm hoping that again, people get it for unsaved people as well.
1: Lovely. Wonderful resource to have. That's entertaining, but also very informative for us in the body of Christ. It will no doubt have an impact on unbelievers as well, of all different backgrounds. The book, again, is called The Altar of Pergamon by Rabbi Jonathan Kahn. It's now available in stores everywhere. And, of course, we have a link for more information on it at drjamesdobson.org. Rabbi Kahn, the time always goes by much too quickly. I appreciate your passion and your enthusiasm for these topics. Thank you for investing a little bit of time with us today, with our listeners here on Dr. James Dobson's Family Talk. We really appreciate you.
0: Thank you, Roger. It's always a joy.
1: Well, what a fascinating conversation today here on Dr. James Dobson's Family Talk. Our guest has been Rabbi Jonathan Kahn, and he connects the dots between ancient mysteries and today's headlines in a way that really makes people stop and think. His brand new book is called The Altar of Pergamon. 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
8: 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Today on Turning Point, Dr. David Jeremiah considers the influence you can have on the world around you when you're living according to God's will. As he returns to the book of Jonah, here's David to introduce the powerful conclusion of his message, "No man is an island."
9: And today we conclude our discussion of what happens when you say no to God and the beginning of the experience you're about to have when you do that. God will not let go of you. You're one of His, and He will follow you, and He will do everything He can to get you back on the right road. And sometimes His actions are dramatic, as we shall see in the life of Jonah. The book of Jonah is recorded now and in its teaching format, both audio and video. You can get these different ways of studying either by listening or listening and watching. There's a beautiful study guide that goes with this. If you're interested in doing a small group, this would be a great one to do. Do the Jonah small group and get your participants a copy of the study guide. You get the CDs and you can facilitate this study and have a great discussion about this Old Testament book. It's one of the most assailed books in the Bible because it's filled with miracles. And, of course, the skeptics, the critics of the Bible don't like miracles. And they cannot believe a whale ever swallowed a man. And you can hear all kinds of stories about that. But we're telling you what the Bible says, and you'll be blessed by it, I'm sure. Go to our website and find out more information. Well, today we come to part two of No Man is an Island. The rest of the interesting intrigue that happened aboard that ship when Jonah was running away from God. Here we go.
10: Now, notice what happens next, the discovery of Jonah's sin. But Jonah had gone down into the lowest parts of the ship and lain down and was fast asleep. Doesn't that seem strange? I mean, I don't think I'd be sleeping in a storm. Here he is at the bottom of the ship, he's sleeping, and the captain came to him and said to him, "What do you mean, sleeper? Arise, call on your God. Perhaps your God will consider us so that we may not perish." And they said to one another, "Come, let us cast lots that we may know for whose cause this trouble has come upon us." So they cast lots, and the lot fell on Jonah. As the storm continues to rage, the captain looks around and realizes someone is missing. I can almost hear him reasoning out, "Didn't we pick somebody up in Joppa? Where is he? Did he go overboard?" And one of the sailors said, "You know, Captain, what I think I saw was that guy down in the bottom of the ship, and I think he's down there sleeping." And the captain says, "You got to be kidding me." I just added that. I don't think he really said that, but that's what I would have said. So he goes down to where Jonah is, and notice the steps that take place. First, there is inspection. They search the ship, and they find Jonah asleep. Then there is interrogation. The captain asks Jonah, "What do you mean, sleeper?" Can you imagine how unbelievable that must have seemed to the captain? Everybody else is praying, throwing cargo overboard, probably sick to their stomachs, doing everything they can to survive, and here is this one man at the bottom of the ship, sound asleep. The captain is saying, "What are you doing? Don't you know we're about to go under? Get up and pray to somebody." Then there is intervention. This is one of the most interesting moments in the story. The sailors say, "Here's what we'll do. Let's find out who the problem is. Let's cast lots." In their own way, they enter what we would call a lottery. They cast lots, and the Bible says the lot fell on Jonah. And I've read some people who say, "What a coincidence that was." You know, I don't think that was... if God could send the wind and the storm, I think he could figure out how the lot was supposed to come out and make sure it fell on Jonah, because that's who it should have fallen on. So finally, there is the identification. Through their own pagan way, Jonah is singled out as the culprit. The lot fell on Jonah. Sort of as a reminder to us, be sure your sin will find you out. Jonah is now in the center of their target. One of the most sobering things that I've watched over the years as a pastor is how often the discovery of sin comes long after the sin itself. The Lord never says exposure will be immediate, but he does say accountability is inevitable. I could tell you some incidents that come to mind when I say what I just said of people who got in trouble they shouldn't have been in. Nobody knew about it, and 7 years later, it came to light and destroyed their life. You know, we think that if we get away with something for a short period of time, we've got it made. And the Bible says, be sure your sin will find you out. Sin has a long, long tail, and you almost never get away with it. You may think you're clever, more so than anybody else, that you can cover it and nobody will find out. But come and tell me the same thing 5 years from now. Jonah has run from the Lord. He is asleep. He is trying to shut everything out, but God orchestrates the events so that Jonah is singled out as the one man to whom God has now directed his attention. Now we look at Jonah's discussion about his guilt. In verses 8 through 14, this discussion goes on between the mariners and Jonah. Let's walk through this together. First of all, the concern of the mariners. Then they said to Jonah, "Please tell us, for whose cause is this trouble upon us? What is your occupation? And where do you come from? And what is your country? And of what people are you?" After they realized that Jonah was the cause of the storm, the sailors said to him, "Please tell us, for whose cause is this trouble upon us?" And then the questions start coming, one after the other. What's your occupation? Where do you come from? What is your country? And of what people are you? Later, they will ask the ultimate question, "What are we supposed to do with you?" But here they are saying, Jonah, if you are the reason we are in this mess, we need to know who you are. Now notice Jonah's confession. So he said to them, I am a Hebrew, and I fear the Lord, the God of heaven, who made the sea and the dry land. If this verse were all there were in the text, we would say Jonah has come back, he's got everything back together. But unfortunately, this is not a confession of disobedience, it's just a confession of truth. I love this. Jonah was thinking a lot about dry land right then. Did you see that in his text? Isn't it interesting that Jonah could say something like this in the middle of his rebellion? He said, I am a Hebrew. I fear the Lord. Well, Jonah, you don't really fear the Lord enough, because if you feared him the way you should, you wouldn't be where you are doing what you're doing. But here's the important point. Jonah's theology was correct, and he was still disobedient. Isn't that interesting? You can have correct theology. You can know everything to the last drop. And just because you know it doesn't mean you're going to obey it. Some of the most brilliant men that I have ever known demonstrate what I am saying now. So brilliant, and yet disobedient to God. And the consequences are even greater when that is true. Did you know that the more we know, the more responsible we are? Listen to Hebrews. Hebrews is a very challenging verse. It says, think about how much worse the punishment will be for those who have trampled on the Son of God and have treated the blood of the covenant, which made us holy, as if it were common and unholy, and have insulted and disdained the Holy Spirit who brings God's mercy to us. It's one thing to sin against God in ignorance. It's quite another thing to sin presumptuously. To know the truth, to know God, to know what's right, to know what's wrong, to know what Jonah said about God in verse 9, to claim to fear God, and then still choose to do wrong. So Jonah confesses what he knows about God, but he has not yet confessed his disobedience. That does not happen until the next chapter, when he reaches the lowest point of his life. We come now to the confusion of the mariners. When Jonah finishes speaking, we're told that the men were exceedingly afraid and said to him, why have you done this? For the men knew that he fled from the presence of the Lord, because he told them. And they said to him, what shall we do to you that the sea may be calm for us? For the sea was growing more tempestuous. All the time they were having this interchange between them, the wind was blowing harder and the waves were getting bigger. And the sailors said, we got to come to some resolution, Jonah. If you're the cause and you're the reason, please tell us what to do so we can get rid of you and get back to calm. Now listen to Jonah. And Jonah said to them, pick me up, throw me into the sea, and the sea will become calm for you. For I know that this great tempest is because of me. That's a pretty good start for Jonah. He's not all the way home yet, but that's a good place to begin. You know, when we finally come to grips with the facts that it's us, and we quit blaming everybody else, and we say, you know, like the old spiritual that says, it's me, O Lord, standing in the need of prayer. Not my brother nor my sister, but it's me, O Lord, standing in the need of prayer. I tell people now more than ever, until we face the truth, we have nowhere to go. Jonah couldn't get back to where he should be until he was willing to be honest. Truth is the starting place for recovery and restoration. As long as we avoid the truth about ourselves, nothing will change. As long as you keep trying to cover it up, as long as you're trying to excuse it, as long as you're trying to make reason for it, it will never get better. Until you face up to what's happened and what you've done, honestly look in the mirror and say, it's me. I'm the reason for this. We are very good at shifting blame. We blame our parents. We blame our upbringing. We blame our schools. We blame our environment. Sometimes we blame our churches. We blame our circumstances. We just seem to always find someone else to blame. But the turning point comes when we stop deflecting and we start being honest. When we look in the mirror and say, I'm the problem. This didn't happen to me. I made it happen to me. So Jonah finally came to that moment of truth. And he said, if you want to get rid of the storm, then you better get rid of me. That's me. I'm the reason for the storm. And in a moment of courage, he said, throw me overboard and everything will be all right. Now, I want you to pause for just a moment. And I want to ask you this question. If you had been a sailor, how long would it have taken you to get to Jonah and get him out of the ship? You would have immediately grabbed hold of his clothes and thrown him overboard as fast as you could, hoping that this craziness that's going on in the ship would stop. But that's not what happened. Notice what it says in verse 13. Nevertheless, the men rowed hard to return to land, but they could not, for the sea continued to grow more tempestuous against them. Therefore, they cried out to the Lord and said, we pray, O Lord, do not let us perish for this man's life, and do not charge us with innocent blood, for you, O Lord, have done as it pleased you. So if I'd been one of those sailors, the moment Jonah said that word, I would have grabbed him by the shirt and he'd been in the water. Can you understand that? You're the one causing all of this. You're gone. You're out of here. Hasta la vista. But did you see what they did? They rowed as hard as they could to shore. And the Bible says they prayed. They didn't pray to their old gods. Now somehow they've decided that maybe Jonah's God is the right one since he brought the storm. And they began to pray. Somehow through that conversation with Jonah, they had come to believe at least in some measure in the true God. And instead of crying out to their many gods, they're now calling on the Lord himself. Oh God, do what you must do, but don't let us perish in the process. All of this is a remarkable testimony to the sailors' compassion for Jonah. They had no obligation to help him. They had every right to get rid of him. He was the reason they were in this storm, and yet they chose mercy over convenience. And that brings us to the determination of Jonah's fate. Verse 15 says, they picked up Jonah and threw him into the sea. And the sea ceased from its raging, and the men feared the Lord exceedingly, and they offered a sacrifice to the Lord and took vows. The sailors finally picked up Jonah and threw him into the sea. And the moment they did, the scripture says the storm stopped. The waves calmed down, the wind quieted, everything changed instantly. And that's when the men knew that it wasn't a storm, that it was God. God was involved in this. And the Bible says they feared the Lord greatly. That means they were totally in awe of the Lord. They felt deep respect for God. They offered a sacrifice to him. They made promises to follow him. In one moment, they went from fearing the storm to fearing God. And they didn't just survive the storm. They met the living God in that moment of crisis. I call this message, as I prepared it, No Man is an Island. And I want to make sure that I get this across as we bring this to a conclusion. People say it all the time. I've heard it many times over the course of my life. It's my life. It's my choice. It's me. I can do what I want to. It's nobody's business but my own. I'm not going to hurt anybody. I'm just going to do my own thing. But it almost never is just you. Sin complicates your life, and it complicates the lives of the people around you. Those sailors would never have been in that storm had it not been for Jonah. One man's disobedience disrupted the lives of everybody around him. And that ought to make us stop and think. Whenever we step out of the will of God, we carry people with us. We take people down with us when we go. We do not mean to, but if you could sit in the counseling rooms of our offices for just 1 week, you would hear story after story of hurt in good and godly families. Because someone they loved took a turn when God told them to go straight. Now let me contrast this for just a moment, because this is one of the great blessings of studying the Bible. There is a fascinating comparison between this storm in Jonah's life and another storm in the New Testament that involved the Apostle Paul. Both Jonah and Paul were missionaries to the Gentiles. Both were on a ship in a storm. Both were witnesses to sailors. and both were used to deliver people from death. But the process could not be more different between the two. In Jonah chapter 1, the prophet is in a storm. In Acts chapter 27, the apostle is in a storm. The scenes are almost identical. Cargo is overboard. Desperation fills the ship and lives are hanging in the balance. But here's the difference. What is Jonah doing? He is sleeping. And what is Paul doing? He is standing in faith and strengthening those around him. Acts 27:23, Paul says, "There stood by me this night an angel of the God to whom I belong and whom I serve, saying, 'Do not be afraid, Paul, you must be brought before Caesar. And indeed, God has granted you all those who sail with you. Therefore, take heart, men, for I believe God that it will be just as it was told me.'" Here is Jonah, God's prophet, among pagan sailors. Because of his disobedience, they almost die. And here is Paul among pagan sailors. Because of his godliness, his faith becomes the means of their deliverance. This is how it is supposed to be. You might think that just one person doesn't matter. But one person can make a big difference when even one person belongs to Jesus. God's presence goes with them into every space they enter. He goes with them into a home, a classroom, a team, or a friendship. And that one person can be you. One of the most memorable moments of my life in recent days was the graduation of my grandson from Liberty University. Don and I went to that event, and we sat in the stadium there on campus that seats 30,000 people. 30,000 people came to my grandson's graduation. As we sat there and looked at that crowd, I don't know why, but it just came on me in a moment. I turned to Don and I said, "Do you realize what we're looking at here is all the result of one man's faith?" I remember before there was a school, before there was a graduation, there was Jerry Falwell, who believed God for a great university where champions could be trained to serve the Lord. And from his faith came that school, and from that school came that graduation where 30,000 people gathered together. One man made all that difference. It is an amazing thing to stop and wonder sometimes about influence. In The Gift of Influence, Tommy Spaulding shares a thought-provoking statistic. The average person lives about 78 years and influences more than 80,000 people over his lifetime. That number sounds big, but think about family, friends, teachers, coworkers, neighbors, teammates, customers, strangers you see every day. When you add up thousands of ordinary interactions over decades, the number becomes surprisingly believable. We influence 3 people a day. And then he paints this picture that will stick in your head as it has mine. He said, imagine standing on the 50-yard line of a football stadium filled with everyone you've influenced. Your spouse, your children, your friends. This is a secular book. Your barista, the Uber driver, the coach, the coworker, the neighbor. Now listen, he says, what's the sound of that stadium? Are they cheering because your life encouraged them? Or are they booing because you lived for yourself? Or silent because you were too distracted to even notice them? What do you hear? But do not forget this. God is committed to you, and he loves you, and you carry influence wherever you go. You can use it for the good, or as Jonah did in this particular episode, use it for evil. Jonah, by his influence, almost cost men their lives. Only eternity will reveal how many times that has happened through people that you and I both know, perhaps even through us. But God gives us the opportunity to live for him. And we ought to pray, as I try to almost every day, Lord, wherever I go today, help me to take the influence of Jesus Christ with me, so that people will not just see me, but they will see Christ. They will know him. That's who we should be. because the possibility that we have to influence people is beyond anything we have ever imagined. You say, oh, Pastor Jeremiah, I'm just a humble person. I don't know very many people. I don't do very many things. If you could see your life and your pattern of influence as it really is, you would be shocked. No man is an island. No man lives to himself. And once we realize that, we begin to realize there's a stewardship in life that goes beyond time, treasure, and talent. It's the stewardship of influence. How are you stewarding your influence? Did you know that Satan has as his number one goal to destroy the influence? The Bible says he goes about seeking whom he may devour. Who is he trying to devour? He's trying to devour the influence of God's people. But if you stand strong for the Lord and you let your influence be seen and felt and known, God will use you to be a change maker. And one day, if you ever get to see all the results, which I think we might, you will look back and say, I'm sure glad I did that. I'm sure glad I didn't go there. I'm sure glad I made that decision. We can never take for granted what happens through our activities and our conduct. It is really true. No man is an island. No man lives to himself. We are all responsible to God, not just for ourselves, but for the people we influence throughout life. I hope that will be a lesson we will not forget. Jonah teaches us that in very graphic ways, and there's still more to come. Amen. Well, it's Friday, and I'd love to take a moment on Friday and encourage you to go to church. And this is me telling you that. 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The church is God's idea, and it's his important pleasure to have you present in church every week. So if you've not been going to church, maybe you dropped out during COVID or other reasons have come along, let me just encourage you, go back to church. You need to do that to stay healthy as a believer. 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Don't forget also, we're on television over the weekend. You can find us, if we're on during your church time, DVR us and watch us later. Don't use us as an excuse to stay home. And then, of course, we'll be back here on Monday as we continue the study of the book of Jonah. I'm David Jeremiah. Thank you for listening. Have a great weekend.
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12: 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She'd been asked that same question, you know, 1,000 times. 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
18: it's Crazy Money Day. Hi, I'm Chuck Bentley with My Money Life from Crown. In 1969, bank teller John Conrad walked out of a bank with $215,000 in cash, then disappeared. For more than 50 years, he lived under a false identity, successfully avoiding capture. Only at the end of his life did he reveal who he really was. Imagine spending half a century looking over your shoulder. That's a high price to pay for money. The lesson isn't simply that crime doesn't pay. It's that money gained without integrity never brings the peace it promises. Proverbs 10:2 says, "Ill-gotten treasures have no lasting value, but righteousness delivers from death." Financial shortcuts may appear attractive. 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The greatest financial asset you'll ever possess isn't your income, your investments, or your net worth. 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As Proverbs 22:1 says, a good name is more desirable than great riches. 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True wealth is measured by the integrity with which we earn it, manage it, and use it to honor the Lord. Now, if credit card debt is ruining your reputation, let Christian credit counselors help. 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
20: The Son of God's arrival in Bethlehem fulfilled countless prophecies and drew the attention of legions of angels. There's a good reason why our calendars pivot from BC to AD at the time of his birth. For the details, stay with us. From the Moody Church in Chicago, this is Running to Win with Dr. Erwin Lutzer, whose clear teaching helps us make it across the finish line. Pastor Lutzer, today you begin message number 2 on Christ among other gods. How crucial is it to believe in the virgin birth?
21: Well, Dave, theologically speaking, it's very important to believe in the virgin birth. First of all, you don't believe the Bible if you don't believe the virgin birth. But in addition to that, what I do in this message is to connect the virgin birth to the sinlessness of Jesus Christ. And in this regard, and in many other regards, Jesus Christ stands alone. It is so important for us in an age of tolerance to emphasize that Jesus Christ is King of Kings, Lord of Lords, but also our Savior. We have a brand new book that we're making available here on Running to Win. It's a book entitled Marx and Moody, Two Contemporaries, Two Gospels, Two Tombstones, and One Choice. I am a co-author of the book with one of the professors who used to teach at the Moody Bible Institute. I wrote the side of the book, the section on Karl Marx. Now, you may be surprised at that, but we as Christians have to understand what is going on in our culture. We have to understand the origin of ideas, why it is that many who live today, even in our country here in America, think very differently than we do, and the ongoing impact of Marxism and even democratic socialism. For a gift of any amount, we're making this book available for you. And at the end of this message, I'm going to be giving you some contact info. Meanwhile, I want you to focus on the fact that Jesus Christ stands alone, yes, indeed, born of a virgin, and of course, later on, resurrected from the dead, God of very God. Listen carefully and make sure that as you listen, it is with deep appreciation and worship for our Savior.
22: I think that all of us remember the story, the tragic story that was on the news some time ago about a grandmother who had the responsibility of caring for her little 2-year-old granddaughter. And the little girl fell into a swimming pool. The grandmother did not know how to swim, but in absolute desperation, she hopped into the pool to try to rescue the little one. And sometime later, both bodies were pulled from the swimming pool. You know, if you're in the middle of an ocean and you don't know how to swim and you're beginning to go under, you need somebody to rescue you, but it can't just be somebody who is willing to rescue you. It has to be someone who has the ability to rescue you. You need someone who isn't in the same predicament as you are. You need somebody who is not subject to those waves in the same way that you are. Someone who himself does not need to be rescued. That's what you need when you're going under. And the same is true when it comes to sin and its power and its awful consequences. To be rescued from sin and its consequences, you need someone who is able to reach down to rescue you, who himself is not a sinner. Because when you're going down, you don't need somebody who is in the same mess that you are. You need someone who is above the situation. Which leads me to the question, who is Jesus Christ anyway? Who is he? Well, there have been two views throughout history. One is that he is just a mere man. Remember when Scorsese made his movie, The Last Temptation of Christ? He said, I tried to create a Christ who in some sense is like the guy down the street. Well, the problem is that I am a sinner. And I need to be reconciled to God. And I need more help than the guy who's down the street is able to give me. I need somebody who is not in my predicament. Historic
0: Christianity has always held. That Jesus Christ, though he is fully man, he is also fully God. And because he is fully God, he is different from all humanity, though he has some similarities. He is in all points like as we are, except

and sinless. He gathered some people around him and taught them the eight ways, taught them that the things that we see outside of ourselves are not the real reality. We must go within and we must meditate and we must seek to change ourselves. Buddha, it is said, was enlightened, but he did not claim that he was sinless. He died still seeking more light. So I thought, well, what about the Hindus? And I walked over and there was a Hindu Swami behind the desk there and behind his display booth. And I said, could you tell me, in all of the Hindu traditions, with all of the gurus and all of the teachers, did any one of them claim to be sinless? And his answer was very direct. He said, no. In fact, he said, if you ever find someone who claims to be sinless, he is not a Hindu. Well, that's interesting. So I walked over to the booth where you have the Baha'i faith, and I thought, Baha'u'llah, I wonder if he was sinless. No, he claimed that some of his teachings were better than those of Jesus Christ. And by the way, you know that that's what the Baha'i faith believes, that Jesus is one step in the evolutionary cycle, and Baha'u'llah is now a more modern, updated version of religion. And that's a matter, incidentally, that we are going to take up in a subsequent message to show you how to answer those who think that Christ is one prophet among many in the evolutionary spiral. No, he claimed that some of his teachings perhaps were perfect, but he was not sinless. He never claimed it. So I thought, well, what about Muhammad? I walked over to the Muslims and talked to them about Muhammad. And I said, by the way, did Muhammad claim to be sinless? And I already knew the answer because in the Quran, he claims that he needed forgiveness. And if you have studied his life, you'll know how accurate that really turns out to be. And so I asked them and they said, no, he did not claim sinlessness. He himself needed to be forgiven. Turn where I will, I could not find a sinless prophet, much less a sinless savior. Well, you turn to the Bible, and what a different picture you have of Jesus Christ. He's standing there with all of his accusers, those who hate him and want him to be crucified. And he looks at them, and he looks at them in the eye and says to them, which of you convinces me of sin? Is there any one of you that wants to point out a fault? And they answered him not a word. He said to his disciples regarding Satan, he says, the prince of this world comes, but he has nothing in me. There's no commonality between me and Satan. Judas said of him, I have betrayed innocent blood. Pilate said, I find no fault in him. The Apostle Paul said of him, he knew no sin. And Peter said, he knew no sin, neither was there any guile found in his mouth. A sinless Savior. Now, how can Jesus Christ be sinless? All of us are born sinners. Well, there's only one way, of course, and that is for Christ to have been conceived in the womb of a virgin. That's the only way. Because the Bible says that when man fell in the garden and when Adam partook of the tree and disobeyed God, God looked at the whole human race as being bound up in Adam. May I say it? You were there in the Garden of Eden. You say, well, I don't remember it. Well, I don't either. But we were there. Yep. Just like the entire tree is in that acorn, so the whole human race was in Adam, and through Adam, God imputes Adam's sin to all of us. We are born under the condemnation of sin. We are born with the taint of sin that comes through human conception. That does not mean that sex is sinful. It simply means that all of us who are a product of our mother's and our father's involvement, all of us are born sinners. And so Jesus was exempt. He was the one who had the grand exception because he was conceived of a virgin. God did a miracle within Mary so that a perfect, sinless human being could be born. You see, there are several requirements Christ had to meet in order to be our Savior. One of them is he had to be a male. It says in the book of Genesis chapter 3 verse 15 regarding the coming Redeemer, he shall crush the head of the serpent. He had to be a human male, by the way. No other species would do. Angels could not die for our sin, as the book of Hebrews makes very clear.

0: It had to be a man, and it also had to be a perfect man, because the perfection was necessary for God to receive the sacrifice that was made. Sinless and perfect. And of course, he had to be God. And I will explain that in a subsequent message, why that was absolutely necessary. And so I want you to take your Bibles, and very briefly, we are going to look at two passages of Scripture that we normally read only at Christmas time, to our detriment, I might add. But in Matthew chapter 1, we have the story of the virgin conception of Jesus. Could I point out to you how concerned Matthew was to preserve that doctrine? In chapter 1, verse 16, he says, "And to Jacob was born Joseph, the husband of Mary, by whom was born Jesus." You know, in English, that expression, "by whom," could refer to male or female. Interestingly, in the Greek text, it is designated, it is female. To Mary was born Jesus. He wanted to make sure that we did not mistake in any way that somehow Joseph was the actual father of Jesus. Legal father, yes. Biological father, no. And then we read the story. Verse 18. Now the birth of Jesus Christ was as follows. When his mother Mary had been betrothed to Joseph, before they came together, she was found to be with child of the Holy Spirit. And Joseph, her husband, being a righteous man and not wanting to disgrace her, desired to put her away secretly. But when he had considered this, behold, an angel of the Lord appeared to him in a dream, saying, "Joseph, son of David, do not be afraid to take Mary as your wife, for that which has been conceived in her is of the Holy Spirit. She will bear a son. You will call his name Jesus, for it is he who will save his people from their sins." I want you to keep that passage open in your Bible, even though you also turn to Luke chapter 1, where we have a remarkable statement once again regarding this miracle. Luke chapter 1, the angel comes to Mary, explains to her that she is going to have a son called Jesus. He will be great. He will be the Son of the Most High. Verse 34. Mary said to the angel, "How can this be, since I am a virgin?" And the angel answered and said to her, "The Holy Spirit will come upon you, and the power of the Most High will overshadow you, and for that reason, the holy offspring." Notice that. "The holy offspring shall be called the Son of God." The only way for Jesus to be a man and yet to be perfect is for God to do a miracle that Mary might become pregnant with that which is holy. And Joseph was not Christ's father. Now, you know, of course, that the virgin birth has been criticized, and what I'd like to do is to answer some of the objections, and then we will give its necessity and radical implications. Some people have said, well, you know, we can't believe this in the 20th century because, after all, this is based on mythology. There are all kinds of myths in the ancient world. For example, there was a myth that Plato was actually fathered by the god Apollo. Zeus was a god who was having intercourse with a number of different people and creating a number of different gods. And there were all kinds of stories about his sexual prowess. Then, of course, you have stories like Alexander the Great, it is said, whose mother became impregnated when she swallowed a pomegranate. So people have said to themselves, you know, the Bible is just the very same. It's just got all these myths. Well, I want you to know that the gap between what mythology teaches and what the Bible teaches is a gap as great as the Grand Canyon. For one thing, the mythology comes in a context of polytheism, the belief in many different gods. Whereas the New Testament and the Old Testament is based on monotheism, that there is but one God. It is unthinkable that Matthew and Luke would have borrowed the idea of mythology from paganism. But there's more to that. If you look into all the myths, there was always immorality. The gods were immoral. It is unthinkable that the God of Abraham, Isaac, and Jacob would have had a sexual relationship with Mary. We just can't even think of it because the context of this account is so radically different. And then, of course, not only that, when you read this, it does not read like a myth. It is a very sober account. In all the other instances, these mythologies grew up after a time when the person became great. In this instance, even before Jesus was born, we already know the prediction was made, and the text is clear that Mary had to be convinced of what was happening because a miracle was taking place. There are those who say, well, you know, perhaps the disciples made it up. They may have made it up to cover the immorality of Mary. They may have made it up in order to make it look as if prophecy was fulfilled. But all of that misses the beauty of this account. Remember that Luke was a physician who very probably talked to Mary and got the details directly from her. When you read it, you have the impression that this is indeed sober history. This is meant to be believed. Now there's another view that I need to comment on. Bishop Shelby Spong, has written a book entitled Born of a Woman, A Bishop Rethinks the Birth of Jesus, and it is being sold today and being widely read. Bishop Spong in his book basically says a number of things. First of all, that these accounts are symbolic. They were never intended to be treated as literal. He says furthermore that Mary very probably was the victim of rape, and that's how she became pregnant. And he says that Jesus Christ most likely was married, very probably, to Mary Magdalene. And he takes that from John chapter 2, when they were at the wedding. He says, whose wedding could this be but the wedding of Jesus himself? And so what he says is these narratives were written to inspire faith, which makes us smile, because faith in what, after you've done that to the text? But nevertheless, he says, they were written to inspire faith and therefore should not be interpreted literally. And here you have a book that is being widely read and people say it is so eloquent. But I must tell you, it is so incredibly wrong. Now, I don't want to get technical, but I want to give you three words that highlight how a book like this can be written and why it might even be read by hundreds of thousands of people. What is it that goes into the text when a man comes up with something like that? Number one, remember that books like this are based on unbelief. Unbelief. It is the fervent desire of many different scholars to make Jesus Christ a mere man, no matter the cost, to strip him of his miracles, to strip him of his miraculous birth, because what they are so desirous of is to make sure that we have here a man who is only a man. Maybe a special man, but a man nevertheless. And so what Spong does, as others before him have done, is they've come to the text and they have said, we must strip it of everything that 20th century people cannot believe. So interesting, in one place, Spong says, I am not going to subject my Jesus to the fundamentalists. His Jesus? That's exactly what you have in his book, is his Jesus. His own private Jesus. Because he's gone to the text, discarded everything that doesn't fit with his view of Jesus. So first of all, you have unbelief. A second thing that you have in Spong's book is agenda. Oh, remember that word, agenda. I have read another one of his books, and I've discovered much about him. I don't learn anything about Jesus in his books, but I learn a lot about him. For example, in his book about fundamentalism, he says that very possibly the only thing that fits the facts is the belief that Paul was a homosexual. So I know that as Spong is going through the text, I already know that he is for gay rights. I know also that he is a feminist, because he says that the virgin birth has contributed to the idea that women are supposed to be at home and rear children. So there's that on his agenda. I know that he's an unbeliever. I don't know anything about Jesus, but I know lots about Spong. There's a third word. You have the word unbelief. You have the word agenda. And the third word that I think is so very important in this sequence is the word arrogance. Imagine thinking that you know better than the writers of the New Testament as to what happened. Imagine that you can have such revisionism that you can go back and you can take a document that is nearly 2,000 years old and you can rewrite the story in accordance with what you want to see there, and therefore you can put out the light of fundamentalism. Well, I would say to Dr. Spong and to hundreds of other people like him that if you want to put out the light in our hearts by writing books like this, it is about like trying to put out fire with straw. It simply will not work. It won't work. What I'd like to do now in the time that is before us is to discuss very briefly the necessity of the virgin birth, the virgin conception, and its implications.
1: Well, my friend, you certainly are going to have to listen to Running to Win next time to hear the rest of this message and the other messages in this series. I love to preach about the uniqueness of Jesus Christ in a world of confusion. And speaking about that confusion, few people have added to it, such as Karl Marx. I'm offering a brand new book. It's entitled Marx and Moody, Two Contemporaries, Two Gospels, Two Tombstones, and One Choice. 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One of Marx's associates, Friedrich Engels, who helped him write the Communist Manifesto, actually visited one of D.L. Moody's meetings in London in the late 1800s. 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

0: You know how you can tell when someone has never read the Bible? They'll say one of two things. Welcome to Through the Bible. I'm so glad that you've hopped aboard the Bible bus as we continue our journey through the whole Word of God. So what are those two things that people say? Well, first, the Bible is boring. Is it really? After traveling through Genesis with Noah and the flood, Abraham with all his ups and downs, Joseph and the drama with his brothers, I'd say not boring at all. How about you? And then we just walked with Jesus through the final chapters of Matthew, through his miracles, his last days, the crucifixion, and the glorious resurrection. Not boring either. Not even close. Now, we're back in the Old Testament, where the children of Israel are slaves in Egypt, and we're about to hear Moses say to Pharaoh, "Let my people go." So no, the Bible isn't boring, not when you study it like this. The second thing that people say is that the Old Testament is negative, you know, full of thou shalt nots. But here, we're given something beautiful, a picture of God's faithfulness to his people in the middle of their suffering. We're in Exodus chapter 6. Dr. J. Vernon McGee called this passage the seven I wills of redemption. Listen to them. God says, "I am the Lord. I will bring you out from under the burdens of the Egyptians. I will rescue you from their bondage, and I will redeem you with an outstretched arm." That's three right there. And there's more to come. It's going to be a great study. So as you listen, think of someone that you could invite to join us. Someone who might believe that the Bible is boring or negative. This is a great place to help change their mind. Let's pray together. Father, thank you for your word and the way it stirs faith in our hearts. Show us what you want us to know about your beautiful plan to bring us into a relationship with you. In Jesus' name we pray. Amen. Now open to Exodus 6 as we go through the Bible with Dr. J. Vernon McGee.
1: Friends, our study brings us to the sixth chapter of the book of Exodus, and we're putting in at verse 6. We're now getting ready for the battle of the gods when the Lord sends the plagues upon the land of Egypt. And we found that the first thing Moses did, he and Aaron and the elders went into Pharaoh and made the demand to let them go out in the wilderness and sacrifice unto the Lord for 3 days. And Pharaoh said, "Nothing doing." He said, "I don't know the Lord, and I don't know him at all, and I'm not about to let the children of Israel go." Fact of the matter is, he says, "I'll just increase their workload because they wouldn't be complaining if it wasn't for the fact that they've got too much spare time." And so the load was increased, and the children of Israel complained to Moses, and Moses went and complained to the Lord about it all. Now God wants to give him an assurance of who he is and what he's going to do. And we saw last time he made it clear to Moses, "I'm the God of Abraham, Isaac, and Jacob." You see, at this time they've got quite a history to build on. They've got a past that gives demonstration. We can say today, "Hitherto hath the Lord helped us." It's a matter of record, friends, that God has intervened on your behalf and my behalf. Maybe you're not sure of it, but I am now, that God has intervened on my behalf. And being confident of this very thing, that he which hath begun a good work will perform it. So that the history is very important. He said, "I'm the God of Abraham, Isaac, and Jacob. And I have now heard the groaning of the children of Israel." And God knows our needs today, and he knows our desperate condition, and he can help. Now he says what he's going to do for them. And you have seven I wills, and these are the seven I wills of redemption. They begin here at verse 6 now, chapter 6 of Exodus. I'm reading, "Wherefore say unto the children of Israel, I am the Lord." And believe me, he said that quite a few times also. Now the first I will, "And I will bring you out from under the burden of the Egyptians." Number 2, "And I will rid you out of their bondage." 3, "And I will redeem you with a stretched out arm and with great judgments." 4, "And I will take you to me for a people." And 5, "And I will be to you a God." And ye shall know that I am the Lord your God, which bringeth you out from under the burdens of the Egyptians. Then the sixth one, verse 8, and I will bring you in unto the land concerning the which I did swear to give to Abraham, to Isaac, and to Jacob. And now number 7, and I will give it to you for a heritage. I'm the Lord. Now these are the 7 I wills of redemption. God says to these people, he said, first of all, I'm going to bring you out from under the burdens of the Egyptians. Now the corollary and the parallel to our redemption is here. The burden of sin today, the things of the world are a burden today to the heart. And we're told to love not the world. But God delivers us from the burden of sin. And then he says, and I will rid you out of their bondage, and he'll deliver you from the slavery of sin. I have one of the most remarkable letters, and friends, we're receiving right now some of the most remarkable letters that I think that I've ever received. I'm convinced in my own heart that God is using this Bible study not in just some little surface way to entertain people or to even give them knowledge, but the Spirit of God is reaching down today in depth into many hearts and transforming them. I have a letter, and I won't even say where it's from. It's from a man that I would have said, and frankly, I don't think I would have spent much time personally talking with him, but yet I've been talking to him now for, I think, a couple of years. And this man has had a great transformation. He's a brilliant young man to begin with. And he started out in sin, and I mean in sin. I think that he probably has today a half a dozen illegitimate children. And not from just one, but each one is separate. He's had an affair after an affair. Added to that in his work has not been altogether honest in it. And then he got religious, and he entered the priesthood, studied for the priesthood. And then he fell in love with a girl that wanted to be a nun, and they had an affair. I'm not sure whether they got married or not, but then even his own relatives, I don't know whether it was his brother or cousin's wife, he had an affair with her. I mean, this fellow's been in sin. He was in the service, and he attempted to help the chaplain in the service, of all things. This man has had as checkered a career as anybody that I've ever heard of, and yet the Word of God has reached down into this man's life. He told me how he began to listen to it, and it just took days for the darkness to roll away and the light to break through into his heart and life. And he said, I'm now trusting the Lord Jesus. And he's married this last one that he's had an affair with, and she's his wife. But he still has the impinging of conscience upon him that, yes, God has forgiven him. I'm going to try to be helpful to him now by writing to him, because he wonders whether he ought to even live with this woman. He says, he and his wife feel like maybe they're living in sin because of their past. May I say to you, God has reached down in his life and redeemed him. Now that's the business God is in. Look at these people in the land of Egypt. The burdens are upon them. They're in bondage. And God says, I'm going to take you out of here. I'm going to rid you of the bondage. And I'm going to redeem you with a stretched out arm. And that's that mighty bared arm that Isaiah said, who hath believed our report, and to whom is the bared arm of the Lord revealed? Well, I don't know who it's revealed to. I didn't know that fellow was listening in. But God knew, and God reached down and did a work in his life. And we are receiving letter after letter like that today. God's doing a work today, friends, in hearts and lives, and it's the work of redemption, and he's reaching down. It's not this little silly stuff that we came through today about Jesus this and Jesus that, and no mention of sin. the idea today that you can sort of cuddle up to him and he'll be your friend. May I say to you, my friend, what you need is a Savior from sin, because in his sight you are corrupt and you will have to deal with that. He died. He loved you enough to die for you to make it possible to be saved. And if he had to do that, you're going to have to come to him as that kind of a sinner in order to be saved. This is the great plan of salvation right here. The seven I wills of redemption. This is the way God saves you. Listen to him. I will take you to me for a people. And just think, lifting us out of the muck and the mire and making us his son by faith in Christ Jesus. Now he says, and I'll be to you a God. Now, he just didn't lift us out of the muck and the mire to make us orphans and run off and leave us. He says, I'm going to be your God. And I don't believe, friend, you're saved if you tell me today that, oh, you believed in Jesus, but you're going on living without him and living today as if he does not exist, and some actually living in sin tell me, oh, I've trusted Jesus. No, you haven't. You've had some little sissy experience that has done nothing for your life. My friend, when you trust him, it'll transform your life, and he'll become your God, and you'll bow down to him, and you'll acknowledge him as your God. That's the thing that he's talking about here. I will be to you a God, and ye shall know that I'm the Lord your God. God wants you to know something, friend. He wants you to know that you're saved. He wants you to know Christ. He wants you to know him, which bringeth you out from the burdens of the Egyptians. Now, has God saved you from something? Somebody says, well, I don't know. You don't know, then you're not saved. When he saves you from something. I'll bring you out from the burdens of the Egyptians. Now, not only does he save us from something, I'll bring you into the land concerning the which I did swear to give it to Abraham, Isaac, and Jacob. Now, Canaan today is not a picture of heaven. It's a picture of the Christian life as believers should be living it today. Have you crossed over Jordan through the death and resurrection of Christ? Are you living today in the life and light and love of a living Savior? That's important, friend. That's very important, and it's very real, by the way. Now, verse 8 again, and I will give it to you for a heritage. I'm the Lord. We have been blessed with all spiritual blessings in the heavenlies. And Paul, in the 5th chapter of Romans, makes it clear, having been justified by faith, we have peace with God through our Lord Jesus Christ. We have access to him. Oh, we have joy in the midst of trouble, and we've been given the Holy Spirit, and the love of God has been made real to us, and we're delivered from wrath to come. We're delivered from the great tribulation period. What kind of salvation do you have today, friends, that you're talking about that has not transformed your life and hasn't really redeemed you from something? Say, this is a great passage of Scripture, is it not? Here's the picture of your salvation and my salvation. Now will you notice verse 9, and Moses spake so unto the children of Israel, but they hearkened not unto Moses for anguish of spirit and for cruel bondage. And your heart must go out to these people at a time like this. They just couldn't believe Moses because he hadn't helped them. He'd hurt them, really. Now notice verse 10, and the Lord spake unto Moses, saying, go in, speak unto Pharaoh, king of Egypt, that he let the children of Israel go out of his land. And Moses spake before the Lord, saying, behold, the children of Israel have not hearkened unto me. How then shall Pharaoh hear me, who am of uncircumcised lips? And the Lord spake unto Moses and unto Aaron, and gave them a charge unto the children of Israel, and unto Pharaoh, king of Egypt, to bring the children of Israel out of the land of Egypt. In other words, he was not accepted, that is, Moses was not accepted by the children of Israel, and he's not accepted by Pharaoh, and he's reluctant to go into Pharaoh again and make a demand. Well, God commissioned him. God says, you go on in there. In other words, he's to look to God at a time like this and not to circumstances. Now, we have here something that to me is very strange. In the midst of all of this, these difficulties, God is very careful. He's very careful to give us the families again. That's important as far as the Old Testament is concerned. It's very important to know who we're talking about. And the genealogy became all important. In verse 14, these be the heads of their fathers' houses, the sons of Reuben, the firstborn of Israel. And again, here we go through all of this. And I'm not going to go through it, friends, because I'll be honest with you, all it is a bunch of names. I could go to sleep reading these names. But just because they're a little boring to me doesn't mean they're not important. It just means it's not a thrilling record here of anything except to God. God was very, very, very insistent that the genealogies be recorded, that we know who we're talking about. And he has the same thing for you and me today. He wants us to be his children. And he wants us to be sons of God through faith in Christ. But we want to be sure about that. We want to be sure about it. Now in verse 16, these are the names of the sons of Levi according to their generations. And this will come up later and it's important. You have Gershon, Kohath, and Merari. These were the three sons and they are the ones that will take the tabernacle through the wilderness. Quite interesting. The children of Israel today, the average Jew could not tell you what tribe he belongs to. But back here, they had to be sure of these things because, you see, it's a genealogy leading to Jesus Christ. And then we have in verse 18 the sons of Kohath, Amram and Izhar and Hebron. And you will notice that Amram's named after the father of Moses. And here we have verse 20. And Amram took him Jochebed, his father's sister, to wife, and she bare him Aaron and Moses, and the years of the life of Amram were 137 years. Someone has asked me the question, well, Aaron was Moses' brother. Well, when Aaron was born, didn't he have the same problem they'd have with Moses? No, Aaron was older than Moses, and the decree of old Pharaoh hadn't probably been put in at that time. It was not until he saw the way they were increasing. Now you have here this genealogy that we have before us, and I'm going to pass over it and come all the way down to verse 26. Now, these are that Aaron and Moses to whom the Lord said, bring out the children of Israel from the land of Egypt according to their armies. These are they which spake to Pharaoh, king of Egypt, to bring out the children of Israel from Egypt. These are that Moses and Aaron. In other words, at this juncture, when both Pharaoh and the children of Israel themselves, the circumcised would not accept them, the uncircumcised would not. And Moses is pretty discouraged. Well, what about it then? Well, it's at this point that God gives his background of who he is. He has to be who he claims to be before he can deliver the children of Israel. There are those today that try to tell me that the virgin birth is not essential. May I say to you, it's absolutely essential. Then somebody comes and says, well, you don't have to believe the virgin birth to be saved. Now, will you listen to me very carefully about this? When I came to Christ, I never heard of the virgin birth. You don't have to trust his birth to be saved. You trust his death and resurrection to be saved. But wait just a minute. When you are saved, you'll come to know him. And when you come to know him, you'll find out he's virgin born. And if he was not virgin born, then you made a mistake in trusting him because he's not who he claimed to be. So you see, it's not essential to believe the virgin birth to be saved, but no one who's been saved will deny the virgin birth. They cannot. This thing, my friend, is very important and essential. Moses and Aaron have to be who they claim to be. They are in the family of Levi. They belong to that line. And their father and mother are Amram and Jochebed. You see, this man Moses was brought up in Pharaoh's court there 40 years. He's been 40 years out yonder in the desert of Midian. He's married the priest of Midian's daughter. Now here he is back in the land. Who are you anyway? Well, here's who he is. The credentials are very important. In fact, they're all important here. Now God, on that basis, renews his call to Moses and to Aaron. Verse 28, it came to pass on the day when the Lord spake unto Moses in the land of Egypt, that the Lord spake unto Moses, saying, I am the Lord. Speak thou unto Pharaoh, king of Egypt, all that I say unto thee. And Moses said before the Lord, Behold, I am of uncircumcised lips, and how shall Pharaoh hearken unto me? Moses again making excuses, you see. It's not a very pleasant task that he has. He's been rejected all the way along. He says, after all, I'm Moses, my father and mother, Amram and Jochebed, and we're in the line of Levi. Levi was the son of Jacob, and Jacob a son of Isaac, and Isaac a son of Abraham, and God made the promises to Abraham. I'm in the right line, but he doesn't have very much faith. He said, they rejected me, and I hesitate to go. Now, in chapter 7, verse 1, notice what God says to Moses. He's having a little trouble with Moses, by the way. And the Lord said unto Moses, See, I have made thee a God to Pharaoh, and Aaron thy brother shall be thy prophet. That is, he'll speak for you. You remember he had complained about the fact that he was not eloquent, and now Aaron is to be his prophet. Now, this, by the way, is the finest definition I think you'll find of a prophet. It's given here in an illustration, you see. Moses will be a God to Pharaoh, and Aaron will speak for him, and Aaron will be a prophet. Now, God has sent prophets to speak to his people in the past. These prophets, you see, are those who speak for God. A prophet is one who has a message from God to the people, and he's the very opposite of a priest. A prophet comes out from God and goes to the people. The priest represents the people, and he comes from the people, and he goes to God representing them. Therefore, a priest is not to speak for God, and a prophet is not to represent the people. He's to represent God. And Aaron now is to represent Moses before the people, and Moses is representing God before both the people and Pharaoh. That, I think, is something that is here that God would have us know. Now, we've come to the conclusion of this particular period. I wish we could move on a little farther today, but we're in no hurry. We've got 5 years, friends, so we're in no hurry. Next time, we're going to see Moses and Aaron going into the presence of Pharaoh again. By the way, the fireworks will begin also. Until then, may God richly bless you, my beloved.
0: 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How about you? 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I'm Steve Schwetz, and I'll save you a seat on the Bible bus as it rolls along next time.

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2: But when we isolate ourselves from the church, what happens? 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When we're missing more than we're here, what happens? We become an easier target for the enemy. It's just like a soldier separated from the rest of his platoon. He's more vulnerable alone, and so are we. That's why I cringe when I hear people say things like this. Well, I'll take Jesus, but I don't need the church. I've heard that a lot from people. Oh, I love Jesus. I'll take Jesus. I don't need the church. Believe me, folks, Satan loves that kind of reasoning. Let that sink in.
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10: Children living in poverty often feel invisible or forgotten. Doris Phillips knows that feeling. She grew up very poor, wondering if there'd be a next meal. As a child, Doris recalls a Christmas when there were no gifts under the tree. Then, some church members brought a sack full of presents. The joy in her siblings' faces made a deep impression. Doris wanted to now bring that same joy to local kids. She started the Circle of Love, which provides Christmas presents each year to 700 children living in poverty. She restores a sense of worth and value to their lives. Doris also runs a back-to-school program, giving out 5,000 backpacks and supplies for kids in shelters. Her Christian faith calls her to spread love and compassion to those less fortunate.
9: To enjoy hundreds of other...
11: One sat alone beside the highway, begging. His eyes were blind, the light he could not see.

0: And I believe there's death in the pot. There's death in the pot at the drugstore. You'll never get health in the drugstore. Never will. You'll never get well going to the drugstore. There's not any drugs that'll heal. There's no healing in medicine. The healing has got to come from natural means and remedies. Got to come, because that's what God uses. God will never resort to man-made manipulations for his healing. Now, we have a chiropractor in our church. I'm not against his ministry. He's a good Christian, trusts a lot of people, and uses natural methods and seeks to help people, and does. And he's a real friend of ours, one of the greatest friends we have. And in a way, he's my son in the Lord. Had a part in winning he and his wife to Christ, and we love them dearly. But if he were to recommend a bunch of miracle drugs and a bunch of medicine, I would not endorse that. There's death in the pot in the drugstore. Our drugstores have prospered, and our American Medical Association has prospered. And a man came to me the other day. Who was it? And said, Brother Wolf, I went to the doctor. He gave me a prescription. My wife and I went to get it filled. And one prescription was $50-some-odd. He called it in. I told the drugstore man, I said, I do not have that kind of money, and I'm sorry. I cannot pay for it. And they walked out. Medicare has increased hospitalization costs. It's increased medicine costs. And yet, it's not met the need today. Now then, there's death in the pot. The hospital, the average hospital is filled with cigarette smoke, drugs, and it's become a modern butcher shop, and you know it. Now somebody's going to have to wisen up and smarten up a little bit and go to living by the word of God. A man cannot live by bread alone, but by every word, every word, every word. I believe that the Bible has every answer that we need today. We've gone overboard on cattle, flesh-eating, animals, and the things that they're fed. We've turned our good farmland into pasture land when we ought to be farming. We ought to be eating out of the soil instead of running it through the cow and then putting it on the table later. With all of the diseases that's coming upon the cattle today. Now then, I'm going to give you some conclusions that I want to make today. I want you to turn with me, please, to the book of Deuteronomy, chapter 26 and verse 14. I'd say that the number one healer, of course, is water. And the next healer would be fasting. Just fasting. Mother Nature knows how to go to work on the inside, which, of course, is God's main helper. 26 and verse 14. You said, Brother Wolf, I don't know when to fast, all right? Let me tell you what you did in the Bible. In times of great sin and trouble and violence and crime, and when the sentence of death had been passed upon a city, they all fasted. Nineveh fasted, didn't they? Preacher went over there and preached about 40 days, and in less than 40 days, the city's been revived, people been saved. They fasted in time of great condemnation from God. Now, when Nehemiah found that his hometown, Jerusalem, had the walls torn down, burned, and flat on the ground, the people exposed to the judgment of the wicked heathen nation, they fasted. When Queen Esther was in the king's palace, and Mordecai and all the Jews had the sentence of death passed upon them, and they were already killed, what did they do? They fasted. They didn't make any appeal to the government, they fasted. You know when we ought to fast? In the first place, when we're sick, we ought to fast. When you lose your appetite, you sure ought not to eat, you ought to fast. When you're not hungry, you ought to fast. When you're in sorrow, you ought to fast. Deuteronomy 26, verse 14, I've not eaten thereof in my mourning. I quit eating when I got in sorrow. And yet that's the very time everybody brings hog joes and hams and cakes and pies and everything and choke everything down you when you're in sorrow. Isn't that right? Oh, sure, sweet neighbors, bless their hearts, they mean well. Everybody and his dog gone goes out a whole bucket of something cooked and boiled and smeared and smashed and seasoned and everything else and said, honey, you must eat now. The service will be in a little while, and I want you to build up your strength now. So they go in the table, they're full of tranquilizers and pills, and their eyes look like buttermilk, and they don't want nothing to eat, and everybody gathers around them and said, come on, honey, you know you're in sorrow, and I know you must eat. No, they ought not. They ought to stay in a room and pray and read the Bible and trust God to get them ready to give a witness at the funeral service. You say, why don't you practice? You give me an opportunity, and I will practice it, buddy. You'll never get me to lean on a bunch of hog meat or cow meat or anything else to build up my strength in my time of sorrow. I'll go to God in that. I'll tell you some other time we ought to fast when the revival meeting's on. That's the time everybody wants to see the preacher three or four times a day. Come on over to our house now. Come over tonight after service. We've got chocolate pie and pizza pie and every other kind of pie. Come on over. We'll fellowship. Next morning can't wake up good. Eyes glued together. Bunch of stupid outfits. No wonder we have no revivals anymore. The old prophets walked alone, lived alone, but they packed the power of God. And when they came out of the hiding place, the whole country heard about it. And they said, a prophet's been through here. Oh, that old man's been with God somewhere.
1: It's the knowledge of them that they've been with greed.
2: Most of us so busy trying to satisfy and stop the growlings of our selfish stomachs, we don't have time to pray anymore, or read the Bible, or fellowship with God.
3: Sick we are.
2: Oh, diseased we are.
3: Little children.
2: I read this past week where many little babies are being born with cancer now. Don't have to wait till they get 60 or 70 for their body to decay. It decays when they're born. That's when you girls ought to get some sense about eating. When you get married, when you build a baby, I mean by the grace of God you give birth, it ought to be a well baby. It ought to be born well. I want to ask you another question. Why do so many children cry all the time? You suppose a little child enjoys crying? You think a little child would rather cry than laugh?
3: I don't either.
2: Then why does he cry all the time? Why are little babies always miserable? Why is it they're restless and can't sleep? And why they have so many infections? Why? I'll tell you why. It's mom and daddy. We haven't taught them how to eat and kept them well. It's normal for a little child to just play himself down and fall asleep in his place.
1: Wake up!
2: Full of energy.
4: Why is it little babies quit eating? Mother Nature puts them on a fast. Miss Roloff keeps our little grandbaby Debbie a good deal. And she's a very sweet little girl. But Miss Roloff sometimes comes and said, I can't get her to eat anything. I said, well, they're fast. She's got more sense than grown people.
2: Amen?
4: Sure. God cut her appetite off. Not hungry? Don't try to feed her. Let her go without.
2: Little children ought to be taught to fast at an early age. You know why? It's because they get full of toxic poisons, and the way to get it out is to let them fast a little while, maybe a day. Give them a lot of good juice, you know. And man, somebody wrote me and said, I think you're horrible. You're cruel. You're brutal.
1: Think of it, killing little children.
2: Oh, no. Wish my mom had taught me to fast. I tell you what, Dr. B.W.D. Hill did. That old doctor came in and sat in that cane bottom chair and looked at me about 5 minutes, and I was about ready to die. I thought, well, why don't you do something? He just sat there and looked at me. He asked me two questions. He said, Lester, how about your appetite? I said, I don't have any. I'm on a fast. I'm too sick to eat. I was fasting. Man, my mama would have bought me even a little bowl of biscuit pudding, which I really loved a great deal the way she made it. It made me sick. I was on a fast. Mother Nature threw me on the fast. I was so sick, I couldn't eat anything. The next thing you asked, you know what it was, don't you?
3: Let me see your tongue. And I took out my tongue. He said, Brother,
2: that my tongue was his instrument. I mean, by that, he looked at my tongue and told me what was wrong with my foot.
1: That's right. He knew.
2: He said, you know what he told me one day?
3: He said, Lester, he said, what have you been eating?
2: Yeah. Well, that happened to be the day, that morning, that I went down in the

0: I ask you a question. What have you been eating?
1: That determines what kind of health you have.
0: Here's the simple steps to health. Number one, the right kind of drinking water and liquids to keep the system clean on the inside. Number two, the right kind of nutrition. Number three, the right kind of exercise. I mean daily. D-A-I-L-Y, daily. Number four, the right kind of rest on a good hard bed or on the floor. And if you'll observe those four things. Now, there are some things that will not bring health. The kind of bread we have is not the staff of life. It's the staff of death. Fruits, juices, and so forth. You said in Dolph Costly, no. Wherever I go in revival campaigns, one preacher got up and said, I believe this is the chiefest evangelist we've ever had. You see, the thing that saved me a lot, I don't spend anything on doctor bills. Drug stores. That's what saved me. I don't have any wasted time while I lay up in the bed while I'm sick. The average person is sick because he has afflicted himself with what he's been eating. That's death. Now then, let's turn to 1 Corinthians chapter 10, and this always is the answer, isn't it? And this suits me just fine. Verse 31, whether therefore you eat or drink or whatsoever you do, do all to the glory of God. Now I'm going to give you some conclusions. Number one, raise what we eat. Whatever cattle we eat, and I'd say a minimum of meat, but whatever we eat in the way of meat, let's raise it. The second thing I'd like to recommend, uncooked food. More of it than ever before. Somebody said apple, they keep the doctor away. If somebody else food enough said onion, they keep everybody away. But that's not so. Brother, I tell you, let me say this right now. Onion and garlic was what the runners used to eat mostly. You know why? It builds your blood, and the life's in the blood. Don't be afraid of onion and garlic. Number three. Just steam food. Don't boil it. Just don't cook your food to death. And so stay away from your meats, your sweets, and your starches. Man has taken food that God gives us and has taken the life out of it. Listen. God's people need to learn where the death is. And most of us want to live. Jesus said, I came that you might have life, that you might have it more abundantly. Praise God. What I'm saying works, and you ought to practice it. Let's bow our heads as we pray.
2: Our Father, we thank thee now for the privilege of sharing the truth. And I know that the old carnal mind, it's all rebellious, and it loves tradition, custom. It wants to be like the Joneses and the Smiths and everybody else. And we just dare not be different. We want to be like everybody else. And so, Lord, help us today to study the Word and see that there are some things unclean and there are other things that are clean. Help us to eat that which is clean. And, Lord, I think of Isaiah when he said, wherefore do you spend your money for that which is not bread? Your labor for that which satisfieth not. Hearken diligently unto me. Eat ye that which is good. Let your soul delight itself in fatness. Give us strength and health. And bless this message today. And all who heard it. And all the guests and radio friends. In Jesus' name. Amen.
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4: Fella told me one time, he said, "Well, preacher, I think I'm about half saved." And I said, "What do you mean by that, half saved?" He said, "Well, I've worked hard, I've done the best I can, I've quit this and quit that and quit the other." And he said, "I think I'm about halfway there. And if I continue, I think I will be saved." Now, that's salvation by works. You know, there are only two possible ways to get to heaven, to get saved. And all religions teach one of these. One is by human effort. And that means it's up to you to keep the law, to keep the commandments. It's up to you to live a good life. The only thing about this way, you have to make 100 on the report card to get in. Because James 2:10 says, "He that keepeth the whole law and yet offends in one point," just breaks it in one point, "he's guilty of breaking all of it." And the other way is the substitutionary atonement of Christ, which means that somebody else bails you out. Somebody else comes to your rescue. Somebody else pays your sin debt for you. Somebody else keeps the law and commandments for you. Somebody else makes that 100 on the test for you. And if you will accept that person as your substitute, as the payment for all your sins, and as the righteousness that God demands from us, then you will be pardoned, forgiven, and justified, and given eternal life on his behalf. And let me tell you, Ephesians 4:32 teaches this. It says, "God, for Christ's sake, hath forgiven you." God, for Christ's sake, hath forgiven you. He didn't say God forgives you because you live a good life or you quit your bad habits or join the church. But you know, some people teach that there's a third way to get saved, but there's not. They say it takes both the substitutionary death of Jesus on the cross and your good works or your human effort. And their favorite quote is this: "Oh yes, Jesus did his part by dying on the cross for our sins, but, you know, they got billy goat religion, they'll just butt you to death. But now we must do our part. We must live right, be good, go to church, treat your fellow man fair. We must do our part too." See, well, that's salvation by works. The only problem with that is if you believe the Bible says in Romans 11:6, if salvation is by grace, then it's no more of works. Otherwise, it's not grace. But if salvation is by works, then it's no more grace. Otherwise, it's not of works. It's one or the other. You're either saved by grace or you're saved by human effort, by your works. And Romans 6:14 says that we are no longer under the law. Now, you see, keeping the law, being good, doing the best you can, is what we do. That's human effort. We're no longer under the law, but we're under grace. Ephesians 2:8 says, "For by grace are you saved, and not of your works, lest any man should boast." Romans 6:23 says, The gift of God is eternal life. You see, it's a gift. Salvation is a gift. And you know what the Bible really teaches about this? John 5:24, Jesus said, "Verily, verily, I say unto you, he that heareth my word and believeth on him that sent me already has everlasting life and shall not come into judgment, but is already passed from death unto life." Romans 10:9 said, "Whoever will confess with his mouth Jesus as Lord and believe in your heart that God raised him from the dead, you will be saved." Right then and there, instantly, immediately. The moment you believe, you're saved. It's an instantaneous salvation. And that's what I am emphasizing today. Ephesians 2:8 says, "For by grace are you saved." Now, grace is what God does. Grace is God saving us. He says, "By grace are ye saved through faith." Faith is our part. Faith is us reaching out to God's grace by our faith, by our believing, by our accepting Christ. And he says, "It's not of yourselves. It is the gift of God, not of works, lest any man should boast." Jesus said in Revelation 3:20, "Behold, I stand at the door and knock. If any man hear my voice and open the door, I will come into him." Praise God. And you know when he comes into your life? When you hear his voice and when you open the door, when you make that choice, he immediately comes in. Instantly. Not next year, not next week, not tomorrow. But the moment that you open the door and ask him to come in. You know, God had Noah build an ark. He was getting ready to destroy the earth. And God said to Noah, when he finally got the ark finished, he said, "Noah, come on, all your family, and get into the ark." Now, there was a minute when Noah was outside the ark, and another minute when he was inside the ark. By being inside, he was saved. But as long as he was outside the ark, he was exposed to the wrath of God. And if Noah had stayed on the outside of the ark and remained with the others, he would have been swept away in judgment. So what was it that saved Noah? It was not his righteousness. It was not his prayers. It was not his good testimony before all the people that saved him. It was the ark, the ark. And dear friend, God has provided an ark for us. And that ark is the Lord Jesus Christ. He said he sent him to die on the cross for our sins. God has provided an ark for us. The question is, are you in the ark? Are you in Christ or outside of Christ? You know, Galatians 3:27 says that when we accept Christ by faith, God puts us in Christ, in Christ. And 1 Corinthians 15:22 says that when God puts a person in Christ, he becomes alive spiritually, alive. And then 1 Thessalonians 4:16 says that at the rapture, when the Lord comes back to get us, the dead in Christ shall rise first. Amen. So the question is, are you in Christ or outside of Christ? If you're outside of Christ, then you're lost and exposed to the wrath that is soon to befall this nation, this country, this world, or whenever you die. But salvation is instant. It's not a wait-and-see situation. You know, Dwight L. Moody was trying to lead a man to Christ, and the man kept saying, "But I don't feel anything. I don't feel anything." And Mr. Moody asked, "What was it that saved Noah? Was it his feelings or the ark? Was it his good life or the ark? Was it his much praying or the ark?" And the man said, "Oh, I see it now." And that fellow accepted the Lord Jesus Christ by faith, and he was immediately saved and born into God's family. And folks, what I want you to see this is this truth here, that salvation is in Christ. Salvation is not in your feelings. Salvation is not in your prayers. Salvation is not in your works. Salvation is not in your church membership. It's getting into the ark of Christ. And when you accept Christ by faith, immediately you are in the ark, and it's instant salvation. God was about to destroy Sodom, and two angels came and warned Lot to get out of Sodom, flee to the mountains. Now, what was it that saved his life? Was it his feelings or his tears? No, it was acting on what God had said. God had said, escape for your life, flee to the mountains. And God is saying to you, believe on the Lord Jesus Christ and you will be saved. Flee to the cross. As long as you remain in your sin, you're heading for the wrath of God and His judgment. But there's safety at the cross. There's instant safety. God was going to bring judgment and death over the land of Egypt. And He commanded every household to put blood on the doorpost. And if they would, then they would be saved from this dreadful judgment. Now, what was it that saved them? Was it their good feelings, or was it the blood on the doorpost? Was it their good life, or their blood on the doorpost? The moment the blood was applied, they were safe. And dear friend, if you're under the blood, you are as safe as if you were already walking the golden streets of heaven. I believe that with all my heart. If you're under the blood, I like what old Brother Roloff used to say, if the old devil would come under the blood, he'd get saved. But he can't do that. 1 minute the blood was not on the doorpost, and the wrath of God was hovering over those Jews. The next minute the blood was on the doorpost, they put it on there, and they were saved. It was instant salvation, not gradual, not probationary. Even though I'm saying that we're born again instantly, God still wants us to grow in grace. And He still wants us to study the Word to so we can prove ourselves and we can rightly divide the Scripture. He still wants us to increase our faith and pray without ceasing and press on toward the mark, even though He saves us instantly. But you know, all these things I'm doing for the Lord, I'm not doing these things to try to get saved and try to get to heaven. I'm doing them because I am saved, because I have been born again, because I am a new creature in Christ. What I'm emphasizing this morning is that every conversion in the Bible was instantaneous. Paul the Apostle was in a moment on the road to Damascus when the Lord appeared to him. He was saved. He was saved. 1 minute, he was saved. Zacchaeus was up in that sycamore tree. He was saved on the spot when Jesus walked by and said, Zacchaeus, come down. I'm going to your house today. He was saved in 1 minute. And the Philippian jailer was saved in a split second when he came out and said, what must I do to be saved? Paul said, believe on the Lord Jesus Christ and thou shalt be saved. And he believed right there, was born again, he was saved. The Ethiopian eunuch in the chariot out there, in a flash, when he accepted Christ, Philip led him to the Lord. Philip prayed with him. He accepted Christ. He was saved. The Samaritan woman was saved instantly. I'm telling you that salvation is instantaneous. It doesn't take a week. It doesn't take a month, because it's not something we can do ourselves.
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9: Have you ever been on the receiving end of help that only made things worse? A well-meaning friend whose words cut deeper than the wound itself. Job knew that pain all too well. Today on Insight for Living, Chuck Swindoll shows us how Job's friends, while he was suffering, buried him with shame. And we'll see how Job responded. There's a lesson here for anyone who's ever tried to comfort a hurting soul, and for anyone who's been hurt by the comforting. It all points us back to God. Chuck titled his message, "The Futility of Unscrewing the Inscrutable."
10: There are times my heart truly goes out to Job. This is one of those times. I doubt that anyone has ever called you a maggot or a worm. I think Bildad had absolutely no use for Job. Get out of my life. His final speech ends with this kind of major put down. There are a lot of sideline lessons to learn from our studies, and one of them is, whenever you have the opportunity to minister to whomever, putting them down never helps. Never. But that's what these men seem to be so good at. So is it any wonder that Job begins with a series of sarcastic verbal slams in return? What a help you are to the weak. How you have saved the arm without strength. Seems like the Hebrew is saying, how you have saved with your arm the one without strength. That seems to be the idea. What counsel you have given to one without wisdom. What helpful insight you have abundantly provided. My. Ooh. To whom have you uttered words? And whose spirit was expressed through you? Oh, you have really got the corner on truth, Bildad. What Job lacked in tact, he made up for in total honesty. By the way, sores will do that to you. There's something about pain and the continuation of it that finally removes most of the tact and just gets down to the red, raw facts of life. Even those who are stubborn and rebellious, when they have a lot of pain, there's then a lot of reality. There's no tact here with Job. When you're covered with sores and you're running a high fever and you haven't gotten the sleep you need and you haven't gotten the food you should have and your body is emaciated, you're candid. A lot of help you've been, Bildad. You know, I'm just going to be painfully honest here and say, sometimes we who give wrong counsel need that kind of response. We who have these pious words for those who are going through something that we can't even imagine, we who have those big answers and long, drawn-out, sometimes put-downs and shame-based comments for things they're going through, we need to be told off. Bildad deserved that kind of response. Remember that little prayer I gave you a couple of times ago? Lord, help me today not to add to anybody's burden. Remember that? I hope you wrote that down. I've got that on my desk, and I read it now every morning. Lord, help me not to add to anybody's burden. Help me to speak truth. And where I can, help me to comfort. And where I don't know, help me to say it. And where I feel badly for someone, help me to say that. But help me not to add to their burden. If they're going to hell and back through their experience, I don't need to assist them along the way in any put down. I need to be a comfort to them. Bildad didn't learn that principle. Now, what's interesting is that Job becomes the teacher. Instead of Bildad teaching Job, Job decides, since you don't have any answers, let me tell you about this God who hasn't revealed all the whys and wherefores in his activities. Beginning at verse 5 over to verse 13, Job takes Bildad through the paces. And here is what we would call a fascinating cosmological explanation. He starts with the departed spirits of the dead, and he goes all the way to the top of the universe. And in a simple, general manner, Job says to Bildad, God is in control of every bit of it. He knows about it, he understands it, and he is responsible in the midst of all of it. None of it is a surprise to the living God. He begins with verse 5, the departed spirits. He uses three words to describe their location: waters, Sheol, and Abaddon. The departed spirits tremble under the waters and their inhabitants. Naked is Sheol before him. Sheol is the place of the departed dead. And Abaddon has no covering. It's a synonym for Sheol. This is a resplendent mosaic of the living God's superiority over all. He's sovereign. He is sovereign even over the departed spirits, covered by the waters in the place of Sheol and Abaddon. Now look at where he moves. He stretches out the north over empty space and hangs the earth on nothing. Isn't this amazing? This is an ancient piece of literature, but it's pure truth. He hasn't been contaminated by the evolutionary thinking of the scholars of the 20th century or 21st century. He just believes by faith that when God put it together, he stretched it out over empty space and he hangs the earth on nothing. Right? That's no problem with God. He made stuff out of nothing. He made nothing. I mean, it's all his. He put it all together. Bereshith bara Elohim et hashem ayim et haaretz is the way they say it in the Hebrew, as you began, in the beginning. God made the heavens and the earth. I mean, the theories today that we're told about creation takes more faith to believe them than the fiat word of God. God simply states it. Let it be and it becomes, and he hangs it on nothing. This is beautiful. Job is beginning to teach Bildad, whether Bildad's listening or not, who knows. But the beautiful thing is that Job has a relationship with God that Bildad never heard of. And in that relationship, he relies on God for whatever he needs. Some time ago, a teacher sent me a very interesting piece written by a 21st century teacher to the school administration to describe the dilemma of being a teacher in this world in which we live. Let me see if I've got this right. You want me to go into that room with all those kids and fill their every waking moment with a love for learning? Not only that, I'm supposed to instill a sense of pride in their ethnicity, behaviorally modify disruptive behavior, observe them for signs of abuse and t-shirt messages. I'm to fight the war on drugs and sexually transmitted diseases, check their backpacks for guns, and raise their self-esteem. I am to teach them patriotism, good citizenship, sportsmanship, and fair play. How and where to register to vote, how to balance a checkbook, how to apply for a job. I'm to check their heads occasionally for lice, maintain a safe environment, recognize signs of potential antisocial behavior, offer advice, write letters of recommendation for student employment and scholarships, encourage respect for the cultural diversity of others, and, oh yeah, always make sure that I give the girls in my class 50% of my attention. I'm required by my contract to be working on my own time, summer and evenings, at my own expense toward advanced certification and a master's degree, and after school, I am to attend committee and faculty meetings and participate in staff development training to maintain my employment status. I am to be a paragon of virtue. larger than life, such that my very presence will awe my students into being obedient and respectful of authority. I'm to pledge allegiance to supporting family values, a return to the basics, and to my current administration. I'm to incorporate technology into the learning and monitor all websites while providing a personal relationship with each student. I am to decide who might be potentially dangerous and are liable to commit crimes in school or who is possibly being abused, and I can be sent to jail for not mentioning these suspicions. I am to make sure all students pass the state and federally mandated testing in all classes, whether or not they attend school on a regular basis or complete any of the work assigned. Plus, I am expected to make sure that all of the students with handicaps are guaranteed a free and equal education, regardless of their mental or physical handicap. I am to communicate frequently with each student's parent by letter, phone, newsletter, and grade card. I'm to do all of this with just a piece of chalk, a computer, a few books, a bulletin board, a 45-minute more or less planned time, and a big smile, all on a starting salary that qualifies my family for food stamps in many states. Is that all? And you want me to do all of this and expect me not to pray?

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This is David D.C. 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Call

0: You want me, Bildad, to do all of these things and you don't even help me turn again to the living God? Let me tell you about this God. Let me tell you about the reason I can keep going and not give up and not take my own life. Talk to me about Him and talk truth. And don't be afraid to say those tough words, I don't know. So since you won't say them, let me explain to you the vastness, the incredible incomprehensibility of His nature, the inscrutable power of His person, controlling those who have gone beyond to death, as well as still being involved from the creation of this earth, verse 8, wrapping the waters in His clouds, and the cloud does not burst under them. He obscures the face of the full moon and spreads His cloud over it. He's inscribed a circle on the surface of the waters. Perhaps that has a reference to the rainbow. Perhaps it has a reference to the curvature of the earth and the vastness of the seas. Maybe it was an ancient reference to the creation of this canopy about this earth. At the boundary of light and darkness, the pillars of heaven tremble and are amazed at His rebuke. He quieted the seas with His power. Only He can do that. By His understanding, He shattered Rahab. He mentions later the piercing of the fleeing serpent. Those are pictures of poetic pictures of evil. He is in charge of all of that. He has all of that under His control. By His breath, the heavens are cleared. Behold, says Job when he gets to verse 14. I love this 14th verse. As magnificent as all of these things are, what I have shared represents only the fringes. Isn't that a great word? The fringes, the edges of His ways. They are merely quiet whispers of His voice. They're just the hushed tones of what He's revealed. How faint a word we hear of Him, but His mighty thunder. Who can understand? Another way of saying is that who can withstand? We who live in Texas hear a little of thunder. Every once in a while, there come a real frog strangler. And just before that rain comes, there is a lightning through the skies. Man, it's worth staying up for it late. You know, the whole neighborhood lights up. Wow, look at that. And then you go, you're ready for this. Co-wom. That's the thunder you can hear. But if that's just His whisper. If He ever let it loose, we'd all be deaf. We'd fall flat. That's Job's concept of the living God. Bildad, tell me that. I mean, when you put the vastness of this universe in this kind of setting, in the stellar spaces and the natural elements and the life below, on and above the seas and on the earth with the reptiles and the fish and the fowls and the natural elements about us, and to think that He, in all of the galaxies around all of this universe, He comes and finds that little green pea called Earth and locates us and knows even the hairs on our head. It is high. I cannot attain to it. What is man that you are mindful of him, or the son of man that you visit him? I need that when the sores on my body are running with pus and the fever won't go down. Job ends where Bildad should have begun. Who can understand? Which reminds me of the three most unusual English words you will ever hear adults say. I don't know. Do it again. I don't know. Tomorrow morning, before you shave, guys, as you look at what we have to look at every day, practice the words. I don't know. No, so that when someone at the office brings up an issue that is beyond you, say, I don't No. When they talk about how God is a good God, and they've listened to the televangelist who told them how everything works out great. Just in the next 30 minutes, if you give enough, it'll work out great. And it's amazing how all of it's going to be downhill slide. Just trust him. After all, he's got this wonderful plan, and you'll be able to enjoy it. Just give to us. 1-800, just call the number. You remind them you don't know. Say it. Say it again. Say it again. Say it again. You know the living God by faith, but you don't know his ways. His ways are higher than your ways. His thoughts are greater than your thoughts. You don't have to know. If you say you know, you're phony. Most brilliant men you can study under, I've had the privilege in theology to study under, and every one of them knew how to say those words. I don't know. Which began to teach me how incredibly vast is my Heavenly Father, and that he is trustworthy. And I can believe him, I can believe in him without being able to explain his ways. And I can put my hand on the arm of the friend I'm with at the hospital and say, not only do I not know, no one knows. How unsearchable are his judgments and unfathomable are his ways. Doesn't mean he's not in control. It just means he isn't obligated to explain himself. Why did my dog die? Why did my dog get hit in the street when my neighbor's dog is 20 years old? Why is it that this tragedy happened at this time when, in fact, these countries, a tragedy would wake them up, maybe? What is it about our family that goes through when that family? I don't know. In the final analysis, he knows. And he does all things well. I am the clay, he is the potter. I am the disciple, he is the Lord. I am the sheep, he is the shepherd. That means I am to be humble and trusting and available, not making demands, willing to adjust, to be submissive, to listen, to learn, to adapt to his leading, wherever it may go, whether I'm comfortable, happy, or not. That is obedience. Job, by now, is beginning to see it, and even at the end of his brief explanation says, who can understand? It's a good time to return to my opening statement. The study of Job is essentially the study of God. It's essentially a study of God. I return again to Tozer. Without doubt, the mightiest thought the mind can entertain is the thought of God. And the weightiest word in any language is its word for God. A right conception of God is basic not only to systematic theology, but to practical Christian living as well. The Christian conception of God current in these years is so decadent as to be utterly beneath the dignity of the Most High God, and actually to constitute for professed believers something amounting to moral calamity. The first step down for any church is taken when it surrenders its high opinion of God. The heaviest obligation lying upon the Christian church today is to purify and elevate her concept of God. In all her prayers and labors, this should have first place. We do the greatest service to the next generation of Christians by passing on to them undimmed and undiminished that noble concept of God which we received from our Hebrew and Christian fathers of generations past. This will prove of greater value to them than anything that art or science can devise. Train yourself to think theologically. Make it a determined purpose to think God's thoughts as you practice, I don't know. That's where faith steps in. What I cannot prove, and his word states, I believe. Even if I cannot explain it or in human terms defend it, I believe it. Let's bow our heads together. You've been very gracious to sit and to listen. Not an easy sermon to preach, and an even harder one to hear. From the profound life of a remarkable suffering man, there emerges a story of life today. A life that includes tragedies, heartaches, heartbreaks, the permissive will of God allowing events of evil to transpire as evil men and women plan against good things and even innocent lives like children. You don't have to understand, but having come to an end of your own ability to explain, you must accept at that point faith somewhere fits into this equation. And I trust him whose ways are higher than mine. Though mysterious, I still believe he is good. Though inscrutable, I still believe God has integrity. Though the story doesn't end happily ever after, I still believe he is a God of grace. The cross looms large on the horizon as you look toward the future. And you must, each one of us must come to terms with it. Its message is a message of obedience, where the Son of God took the sins of the world and owned them. Who his own self bore our sins in his body on the tree, the sacred text says. Your way to God, not understanding all about him, but having a relationship with him, must take you through the cross, where you acknowledge that your sins were paid for as well, and you trust him to take you where you cannot go on your own, to a place of forgiveness in this life and to eternal heaven in the next one. Believe today. Trust him now. Behold, our Father, we have touched only the fringes of your ways. We have heard only a faint word. Were you to reveal it all, who could possibly take it in? Who could survive? We hold you in awesome adoration. We sit before you in silent respect. Forgive us for filling spaces with meaningless words and attempting to justify your hand when you need no defender. I pray that you will help us as our paths cross the Jobs of our lives, or as we endure them ourselves, to be more gracious and less dogmatic, to be quicker to say, we're here, but we can't explain all the whys. May we remember, Lord, that you are the Father, we are the children. You are the Lord, we are the servants. As we're dismissed today, our Father, from this time of worship, give us comfort in knowing that he who is inexplicable and inscrutable and unfathomable loves us, cares for us, and of all things has provided a way to know him. Thank you for Christ, who loved us and gave himself for us. In becoming a man, he identified with our ways. Thank you for the path you have opened to heaven by faith. We walk it confident in Christ and not of ourselves. In his matchless name we pray. Everyone said, amen.
1: When someone we love is hurting, the kindest words are often the simplest. I'm here, but I don't understand this any more than you do. We don't have to defend God. We don't have to explain the mystery. Our role is to point one another to the one who loves us. This is Insight for Living. Chuck Swindoll titled today's message, The Futility of Unscrewing the Inscrutable. As much as we might try, we can't dismiss the raw authenticity of Job's story. It's not just a distant parable, something tragic that happened to someone else somewhere else a long, long time ago. We know it's relevant because we've been there. We've been confused by God too. We've been stymied by his ways. But here's what Chuck Swindoll wants you to know. The God who met Job in the most confusing season of his life is the same God who is present in yours. That's not only the testimony of Job, it's the message in a classic book that Chuck wrote. 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The two men go farther back than most of us realize. Dave first encountered Chuck's Bible teaching decades ago through Insight for Living. 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I'm Bill Meyer. 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
1: Welcome to Breakpoint, a daily look at an ever-changing culture through the lens of unchanging truth. For the Colson Center, I'm John Stone Street. Recently, the Israeli Antiquities Authority uncovered burned wooden beams in Jerusalem that date from just before 600 BC. That would place them about the time of the destruction of the city, as recorded in 2 Kings 25. The attack by Nebuchadnezzar around 586 BC marked a culmination of God's judgment on Judah after generations of idolatry and corruption. Finds like these not only confirm the basic storyline told in Scripture, it's something of a fluke that the remains have survived this long. After all, Jerusalem was attacked many times in the last 2,600 years. It could be that the returning exiles are the ones responsible. As one article about the discovery put it, and I quote, "The excavation directors believe the remains were intentionally left untouched when Jerusalem was rebuilt after the Babylonian destruction, to preserve the memory of the catastrophe for future generations." That would certainly be consistent with the practices of the people of God in ancient times as described throughout the Old Testament. It's a consistent theme in the Bible, the call to mark and remember God's faithfulness. For example, when the Israelites crossed the Jordan River into the Promised Land, they built stone memorials to mark where God brought them safely through. 1 Samuel 7 describes how the prophet constructed a memorial when God defeated the Philistines. In Psalm 77, Psalm 105, Isaiah 46, throughout the Old Testament, God's people were instructed to remember what he had done for them, both to give them hope and also to warn of his judgment. Now, whether or not their foundational stories reflect reality is irrelevant to most other religions, but not to Christianity. The pagan myths made no claim to be real. Even if some of the Iliad actually took place, made zero difference to people's faith and practice. Likewise, most of the Quran consists of aphorisms and rules. There's no clear context that can be investigated or evaluated. And despite Joseph Smith's claims, there's no evidence whatsoever, genetic or archaeological, that Israel's 10 tribes ever ended up among Native Americans. In other words, most claims of most religions are not testable. To put it in the language of logic, they're not falsifiable. But it matters immensely to Christianity whether or not the events that are described in Holy Scripture really happened. In 1 Corinthians, Paul pointed readers to hundreds of people who had seen the resurrected Jesus. It was in part an invitation to test his claim. Likewise, Peter insisted that what they believed was not a myth, but history with eyewitnesses. Even Christ himself, when challenged by Thomas, offered his own body for inspection to prove he had really died and was now really alive. Christianity, including its core creed, is not built on abstract truisms or pieties, but on history. The creed names a specific man, Pontius Pilate, who was a real Roman governor in Judea at a specific time in history. Each year, millions of people traveled to Israel, Jordan, Syria, Egypt, and Turkey to see where the events of the Bible took place. And each year, more and more discoveries are dug up from the ancient world that confirm the stories told in Holy Scripture. The events of the Bible did not take place once upon a time or long ago in a galaxy far, far away. They happened in this world, in measurable history. Christianity is not true in some abstract sense. All of this is because Christianity is true. Christianity is historical. Christianity is a description of reality as it actually is. For the Colson Center, I'm John Stone Street with Breakpoint. Today's Breakpoint was co-authored with Dr. Timothy Padgett. And for more resources or to share this commentary with others, go to colsoncenter.org/radio.
2: People will look at me and say, "RC, you don't interpret the Bible Literally, do you? Well, whenever anybody puts that to me, I have just enough mischievousness, I think, in my personality to sometimes use shock tactics to get somebody's attention. Because whenever anybody ever says to me, you don't interpret the Bible literally, do you? My standard reply to that question is, well, of course.
3: You can hear the mischievous smile in his voice. But it really is an important question to consider. How should we interpret the Bible? Welcome to Renewing Your Mind this Friday. Today is the final day we'll be airing Dr. R.C. Sproul's series, Knowing Scripture. So if you want to study the remaining 8 lessons, request your copy of the DVD before midnight at renewingyourmind.org. We'll also give you digital access to the series and study guide as well. Let's continue with Dr. Sproul answering the question of how we interpret Scripture by beginning with another question. What does the text plainly say?
2: In this session of our course on understanding Scripture, we're going to consider the meaning and the function of the literal interpretation of the Bible. Sometimes people will say to me, as I think they do to you from time to time, that that's your interpretation, isn't it? Well, another one that I hear very often, and I suspect you do too, is that when I will be citing something from the Bible or giving a theological point and referring to the Scriptures for support, people will look at me and say, R.C., you don't interpret the Bible literally, do you? And they look at me with kind of an expression of consternation and bewildered disbelief. And notice even how the question is phrased. It's not simply a direct question. It's not simply, do you interpret the Bible literally? But it's phrased more negatively than that. It's, you don't interpret the Bible literally, do you? Well, whenever anybody puts that to me, I have just enough mischievousness, I think, in my personality and makeup to sometimes use shock tactics to get somebody's attention. Because whenever anybody ever says to me, you don't interpret the Bible literally, do you? My standard reply to that question is, well, of course. Like, who doesn't? Who in their right mind doesn't interpret the Bible literally? Now, I know very well that the idea of literal interpretation is an idea that's associated, once again, with uneducated people, people who are backwoods in their mentality, who are anti-intellectual and anti-scholarly and anti-academic, and literalistic interpretation seems to be the chief occupation of such unlearned simpletons, and certainly is not worthy of ministers of the church or teachers in seminaries by any means. And that's why I sort of get that mischievous kick out of saying, well, of course, you know, if you want to think that I'm a country bumpkin who knows nothing about biblical science, that's all right, too. I'll accept that. But yes, indeed, I do interpret the Bible literally. But it usually provokes an engaging response where people's interest is piqued, at least for a minute, like saying, you do? You really interpret the Bible literally? And they scratch their heads, and there's sort of an interest awakened there, and they say, well, you know, why? Why do you? And as we pursue that line of reasoning and thinking, I'll respond even more simplistically by saying, what other possible way is there to interpret the Bible than to do it literally? Of course I interpret the Bible literally. But what's going on here, of course, is that when I'm speaking about interpreting the Bible literally, and my interrogator is asking me if I interpret the Bible literally, we're not talking about the same kind of a thing. When I talk about interpreting the Bible literally, I have something very concrete and specific in mind. I'm talking about a method of biblical interpretation. Again, a method that was very important to the rediscovery of the Bible during the Protestant Reformation, and a method that was closely linked to what I outlined in our last session as the grammatico-historical method of interpretation. Luther, of course, did not invent the idea of literal interpretation, but he did use the technical language of what he called seeking the sensus literalis of Scripture. The sensus literalis, it's a Latin phrase, S-E-N-S-U-S, and literalis, L-I-T-E-R-A-L-I-S, and all it means is the literal sense or the literal meaning of Scripture. And so the way in which Luther was talking is the way in which I am talking when I say the first real primary rule of biblical interpretation, of sound biblical interpretation, is to interpret the Bible literally. But what did Luther mean by it? In a simpler way, he said, what we should be seeking for as we come to the Scripture is the plain sense of the meaning of the text. And to elucidate further, what is meant by interpreting the Bible literally in that classical sense is simply that we are to interpret the Bible according to its litera, which is according to its literature, according to the way it is written. Now, if that's all we mean by literal interpretation, then we should interpret the newspaper literally, we should interpret poetry literally, we should interpret music literally.

and to interpret it, the rules for interpreting it are no different from the rules of interpreting any other book in this regard. That the Bible is written with sentences, and the sentences have individual words, and all of the inspiration of God, the Holy Spirit, on the text of Scripture does not make it a magical book. In the Bible, a noun is a noun, and a verb is a verb. And if you want to understand how these things fit together, you have to understand the rules of grammar. If you want to take the trouble to learn the ancient languages of Hebrew and Greek, even though I believe that God the Holy Spirit inspired the Greek writings of the original New Testament documents, there's no such thing as what we call Holy Ghost Greek. The Holy Ghost and inspiration doesn't change nouns to verbs and verbs to nouns. And so I am still, as a human interpreter, called to recognize the difference between adjectives and adverbs, questions and answers, indicatives and imperatives, and all of that. And so all Luther was getting at when he says, come to the Bible and look for its literal sense, is look for its plain meaning. Now, he did that for a reason, because there grew up in the Middle Ages a very strange approach to Scripture, a kind of mystical approach to Scripture. We're saying if you really want to know what the Bible says, you can't just look at the plain meaning, but there is a hidden, esoteric, mysterious, mystical, spiritual meaning hidden behind every text. So that if, for example, the Bible says, and Paul went down to Jerusalem, or Paul went up to Jerusalem, that hidden behind that text is some mysterious allusion to people going up to heaven. And we just had to be able to crack the mystical code and underline and get beneath the layers of the text to discover that hidden, secret, mysterious, mystical meaning. That kind of stuff really turned the Bible into a wax nose, because everybody was free to discover all kinds of mysterious insights in the Bible that the text of the Scripture never said at all. And Luther said, let's return to soberness. Let's go to the text and read this text for what it says. There's to be no spiritualistic interpretation of the Scripture. That is, literal interpretation is opposed to spiritualistic interpretation. Does that mean that we're supposed to be unspiritual when we come to the Bible? That we're not supposed to pray? Or that, oh, no, no, no. Spiritualistic interpretation is that kind of interpretation which turns the Bible into a book of magic. There are different forms of it. And in our own day, I've seen on countless occasions earnest Christian people, evangelical people, caught up in one form of spiritualistic interpretation that I call lucky dipping. You have a problem, a personal problem, and you pray about that problem. It's a spiritual problem, perhaps. And you want the mind of God. You want guidance from God. And so the game of lucky dipping is played this way. You make your prayer to God. You say, God, I don't know whether I should go and take this job in Alabama or stay in Boston. Now, I have to make a decision, and I want to please you, God. Now, I'm going to ask you to guide me and to lead me, and I'm going to ask you, please, to do it through your sacred Scripture. And so what I do is, after I make my prayer, I piously take my Bible and I shut my eyes, and I just take the covers and turn them upright and let the Bible dangle open, and then flip the book over. And then, without looking, I take and put my finger down on the text, and then I open up my eyes, and wherever my finger falls, I get my message from God. And lo and behold, I might read there as I look at the text, and David went down to the Negev. And I say, aha, the Negev is the south of Palestine. David went down to the Negev. That's my answer. God is telling me of the two options, I'm supposed to take the southern one. And so that means I should take the job in Alabama rather than the job in Boston. I'm not kidding.

0: This goes on daily in the Christian world in the name of spirituality, in the name of obedience. And there's no difference between that and using a Ouija board. We take the Bible and turn it into a superstitious tool of magic. And some people might say, well, wait a minute, aren't there innumerable incidents in history where God has in fact used a verse of Scripture in a very, very strange way to turn the lives of people upside down? Yes. Think of Augustine. You remember the story of St. Augustine, who was living a life of riotousness, licentiousness, immorality. His mother was a devout Christian. Monica was praying in tears every day for the conversion of her son. And as the story goes, Augustine was walking through a garden on occasion, and children were gathered there in a grove, and they were playing a game that had a little refrain to it in Latin, tola lega, tola lega. And he heard these words, and their literal meaning was, take up and read, take up and read. And so he was fascinated by that, and there happened to be a copy of the New Testament there, and he just picked it up, and he opened up the text, and his eyes fell on the text of Scripture, not on riotousness and drunkenness, not on immorality or licentiousness, but put on the Lord Jesus Christ and make no provision for the lusts of the flesh and so on. And Augustine says that that text gripped his heart and brought to him a dramatic transformation to the Christian faith. Yes, you say, spontaneous reading of Scripture, one verse, his eyes fell on one verse. But I'll tell you what, when that happened, in that holy moment, in that special occasion, when Augustine picked up the text, what converted Augustine was a correct understanding and application of the biblical text. I don't doubt that the Holy Spirit used that special occasion to bring Augustine to the faith, but he used the plain sense of the meaning of Scripture to do it, because the text that he saw and that he read, then the Spirit used to convict him, spoke precisely to the sin in his life, which is exactly the intention of that text. It didn't require some kind of mystical, magical, superstitious twisting and distortion of the text in order to do it. Jonathan Edwards had the same thing when he was struggling over predestination, and his eyes fell upon the text, now unto the immortal, invisible, only wise God. His soul was flooded by the impact of that one verse, but the soul was flooded as a result of the right interpretation of the passage. And so what we're looking for is sober interpretation, so that we can grasp the real meaning of the text, which will mean the same thing for you as it does for me. Its application may be different in your life than it is to mine, but I don't want to labor the point. The heart of literal interpretation involves a certain little bit of homework that we have to do. Literal interpretation is usually understood as a very simplistic thing, but in its actual practice, in the traditional sense here, it requires really a high degree of sophistication, and in some cases, some very technical knowledge. Because before I can interpret the Bible literally and accurately, I must be able to recognize the literary forms in which Scripture comes to us. For example, to interpret the Bible literally requires that we be able to distinguish between poetry and historical narrative, between didactic literature, between wisdom literature and apodictic literature. They're all different kinds of literary forms. And there are rules for interpreting poetry that are different from rules that we use to interpret narrative history. Or teaching portions of the epistles, for example, are different from songs that we find in the Old Testament. And we have to be able to learn to distinguish the difference. And it's not always easy. On some occasions, you pick up a piece of literature and it's very clear that it's poetry. It rhymes, it has rhythm, it has a certain structure to it that poetry has, and we recognize it as lyrical poetry and treat it accordingly. On the other hand, there are times when the literary forms are clearly historical narrative, but there are times when it's not always so clear. Take the book of Jonah. Let's look at Jonah, for example. Is Jonah history, or is it some other kind of special symbolism? Is it an epic poem? Is it a fable designed to teach a moral lesson? Or is it a real historical event? Which is it? There's been all kinds of debates about that. I remember when I was a seminary student, I was at a seminary that was predominantly liberal at that time, and the Old Testament professor, a very warm and sanguine individual, very kind to his students, but he had had his PhD, he had studied in a liberal college, he had studied in a liberal seminary, he got his doctorate in a liberal institution, and he was a liberal professor. And one of the assignments that I had in an advanced course in Hebrew exegesis was to write a paper, a term paper, on the question of the literary form of the book of Jonah. And I remember I undertook that question and I produced a paper for this professor in which I argued that the book of Jonah was written as historical narrative. And the professor was beside himself, not in anger, he wasn't hostile, he was delighted. He actually implored me to have this essay published in a religious journal. And I couldn't understand why. And he said, well, it's so innovative, it's so novel. He had never heard anybody argue that Jonah was actually written as historical narrative. And he thought that my arguments were pretty good. He thought that it was a liberal interpretation. I said, if I did that, I'd be sued for plagiarism because all I'm giving you is the classic, traditional, orthodox, conservative approach to the book of Jonah that he had never encountered in his lifetime. But the point is, even as I was doing that study, you see a book like Jonah, portions of it are written in a style that is very much like narrative history, but right smack dab in the middle of it, there's a lengthy poem that's clearly poetic. It has the stanza, the structure, the syntax, the versification of poetry. It's right there as poetry. And how does it fit together with the narrative? It's not always an easy question. And here's something we need to be very careful about. There are conservative people who believe that Jonah was not a historical person. Not because they don't believe in miracles, but because they're persuaded that the literary structure, the literary form of Jonah, is not a historical form, and so that it ought not to be interpreted as history. On the other hand, you have people who are liberal who say, oh, it's a historical literary form. But we know it's not history because it's supernatural, and we know that miracles don't happen. So their philosophical prejudice against miracle prejudges the interpretation of the text. And we have to be very careful of that because the Bible can be distorted both to the left and to the right, both by liberals and to conservatives. Conservatives who want to impose a crass form of literalism in the popular sense when it ought not to be imposed. And on the other hand, liberals who, because they don't like what the Bible says, try to recast it into the shape of symbols or poetry when it doesn't have a poetic structure to it at all. What we don't want to do is to violate the way the book is written. When I was in high school, I went to a course at a local church, and the minister was explaining to us the miracles of Jesus from a liberal perspective. And he talked about the feeding of the 5,000, and he said, well, we know that Jesus couldn't have miraculously fed 5,000 people from a couple of fish and a couple of loaves of bread. So we can't interpret it that way. And he said, what really happened there was, obviously, some people brought their lunch, but most of them were not diligent enough to prepare for it. And so Jesus was able to persuade those who had brought something to share with those who had not. And so the real miracle is an ethical one. And we thought, oh, isn't that marvelous? What a wonderful way to reinterpret the scripture. But that man violated the text, because the text doesn't purport to teach that Jesus persuaded people. What the text is saying is that Jesus, through supernatural power, astonished everybody to think. Now, you may not believe that, but say that. Say, I don't believe it, but you understand what it's saying. See, the question of belief or unbelief is a question that comes after interpretation. First, we have to understand what it says, and then we have to say, do we believe it or don't we believe it? But we can't, because we don't believe it, reinterpret it. Well, we've seen errors in the other direction, enforced literalism or enforced historicity, when the Bible doesn't warrant it. I've read more than one attempt by conservatives and evangelicals who are trying to show how marvelously and wonderful the biblical prophecies are. That not only do you look at the prophecies of the future in Jeremiah and Isaiah and Micah and Joel and Nahum and that, but they will go back to poems in the book of Job or in the Psalms or in the Proverbs, and you'll see a poem there where somebody's worshiping the greatness and the grandeur of God, and it says, the word of God goes through the air to the four points of the earth. And somebody reads that and they say, you mean Job said that the word of God is sent through the air? How is the word of God sent through the air? This is a prophecy for the invention of radio, because today the word of God is sent through the air on radio beams or on television beams. That's not what that text was talking about. That text is talking about a poetic expression of the power of the word of God to encompass the globe. It has nothing to do with television and radio. But in their zeal to prove that the Bible has predictive prophecy, which I think it does, they read into passages prophetic content that was never meant to be. And so the idea of distorting the Bible by mistreating its literary form is a pitfall that is shared both by the liberal and by the conservative. And if we're really going to interpret the Bible literally, we will be careful not to ignore the literary forms in which the Bible is written.
1: So the next time someone poses the question, do you interpret the Bible literally? We can answer, yes. And I find the literal meaning by taking the literary genre into consideration. 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

0: We are glad you could join us today for the Concepts of Faith broadcast. 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And now, here's Charles Capps.
1: If it was God's will for you to always be in a trial, always be in a test, just always having problems here on earth, then you better get ready for it when you get to heaven, because that way it'll be in heaven, if that is in fact the will of God. But we know that's not true, because you read the back of the book, you find out those things won't be in heaven. Then since that's true, and what Jesus said here is true, that the will of God for the earth is the same will as it is for heaven, then when you get to heaven, you're not going to have any trials and tests and troubles and problems. And that's the will of God for the earth. Somebody said, well, why in the world are we having so many problems then if it's not God's will? Well, there's many reasons that we're having troubles and problems, mostly because of wicked men. And then because we don't always obey God. And because we don't always act on the Word of God. And we don't always act like God acts. And don't always act like God would want us to act in the situation. But you see, this is the will of God. Jesus is talking about the kingdom that comes to the earth on the day of Pentecost. See, the kingdom is within you. He said in Luke the 17th chapter, behold, the kingdom of God is within you. So he's referring to the kingdom that came on the day of Pentecost, and when it comes, he's saying here in this verse of Scripture that it's possible that the will of God can be done on earth as it is in heaven. In other words, you have the power, the ability through Christ and through the Word of God and through the name of Jesus to cause some things to happen here on earth. You have authority to use the name of Jesus. So you can resist the devil. He'll flee from you. See, we have power under the new covenant that people did not have under the old covenant. We have the Holy Spirit of promise. We have the Spirit of truth within us. And then as you read the back of the book, the book of Revelation, it says that the new Jerusalem came down from God out of heaven, prepared as a bride adorned for a husband. In other words, God moved heaven to earth. It is God's will. Now listen closely to what I'm going to say. It is the will of God for it to be on earth as it is in heaven. It has always been the will of God that it be on earth as it is in heaven. It will always be the will of God for it to be on earth as it is in heaven. God intended for this earth to be a duplication of the planet heaven. That's the way it started out. But you see, it didn't take but three chapters for Adam to mess it up. But the things that are happening in the earth today because of wicked men and because of the decision that Adam made. He chose to eat of the tree of the knowledge of blessing and calamity, and it passed on all men. Now, we realize then that if it is God's will for it to be on earth as it is in heaven, and we know it is because it ends up that way. Now, if it didn't end up that way, we could say, well, maybe it wasn't God's will, but it's going to end up that way. In other words, heaven is coming to this earth. That is the will of God. It has always been the will of God, and it is God's will for today. Now, let's take another passage of Scripture that is quite often misunderstood. When you begin to teach this way, you often have people that say, yes, but what about what Peter said? Peter said, think it not strange concerning the fiery trials. 1 Peter chapter 4, verse 12. Beloved, think it not strange concerning the fiery trials, which is to try you as though some strange thing happened unto you. Now, he's telling you, no need to think it strange that you're going to get in some fiery trials, because the devil's out to destroy you. He's out to put you under. He's out to steal the Word of God from you. Now, Jesus said it was the devil doing it. He didn't say it was God doing it. It's not the Holy Ghost doing it. It's the devil that's doing this. Mark the 4th chapter. I keep bringing this up, but I want to keep reminding you of it. He tells you five things that Satan uses to steal the Word of God from you. Not one instant did he ever tell us one single thing that the Holy Ghost used to steal the Word from us. Of course, the Holy Ghost doesn't want to steal the Word. But he tells you five things that Satan uses to steal the Word. The first thing is affliction. The second thing is persecution. Now, let's look at it for a minute. Afflictions of life. Now, that doesn't just mean sickness and disease, but yet it's included in that, see? Now, the word affliction there in Mark the 4th chapter, simply means the pressures of life. Now, that would include sickness, that would include disease, that would include financial problems, that would include physical problems, marital problems, social problems, all things that would put pressure on your life. So, he's telling you what Satan uses. All of these things are used by Satan to get the word out of you. What word are we referring to? Well, specifically the word of promise. What God says is His word belongs to you. Satan is out to get that word away from you. He knows that if he doesn't get that word away from you, then you're going to end up acting on it sooner or later. And his only hope is to stop you from acting on it, stop you from finding out it'll work. You know, you might hear it and say, well, I just wonder if that'd really work if I tried it. If I did that in my everyday business affairs, would that work for me? Would Mark 11:23 really work for me if I was to say to the mountain of problems, the situations that are in my life, be removed, be cast into the sea, talk to them and believe and doubt not in my heart. Then would that really work for me? Well, you might be pondering that, see. The devil come along and try to get you to believe that it won't work before you work it, because that's his only hope. See, he can't stop it from working. If you work the law of faith, if you put in motion God's principles, you're going to get the results God said you'd have once you get developed in it, see. Now, it doesn't come overnight. You're not going to go to a seminar and come away a three-day wonder. Some people think they are, but it takes time to develop in these things. But you see, Satan can't steal the word from you if you understand it and operate in it. Now, Matthew's account of that says that he that heareth the word and understandeth it not, Satan comes and takes away the word that was sown in his heart. That's his only hope. He's got to get the word out of you. Because if you get the word to working in your life, then he's no match for you in the word of God. Now, I didn't say he's no match for just you. See, he's no match for you operating in the word of God. See, the devil comes in, but like a flood, the Spirit of God can raise up a standard against him. And God's Word is His standard. So you learn to operate it. You learn to operate these principles. Peter said, don't think it strange concerning the fiery trial, because that's what Satan's out to do, is bring the fiery trials and stop you from operating in the Word of God. Now back up, if you would, with me to verse 1 here in 1 Peter, the 4th chapter. Here is what I would call a sacred cow scripture that people have looked at and allowed it to hold them in bondage. Now listen to it. It says, for as much then as Christ has suffered for us in the flesh. Suffered for us. Now I want you to get that. I want to read you that, what it says out of the Amplified. I have it written down here in the King James Bible, in the full Bible here, and I want to read it to you, what it says about this verse of Scripture. It'll help you to see how people have taken God's Word and caused what was really, I mean just an absolute blessing of God in a powerful scripture, and just turn it into something that would hold them in bondage. Now, it's hard to really conceive how the word that God sent to set you free could hold you in bondage, but I'm going to point it out to you right here. Now, let me read this scripture again. For as much then as Christ has suffered for us in the flesh, arm yourselves likewise with the same mind. For he that has suffered in the flesh has ceased from sin, or has done with sin. Now let's read what it says here in the Amplified. I copied it down. For since Christ suffered in the flesh for us, for you, arm yourselves with the same thought and purpose. Then in brackets it says, patiently to suffer rather than to fail to please God. For whoever has suffered in the flesh, having the mind of Christ, has done with intentional sin and has stopped pleasing himself and the world and pleased God. Now, what did all of that say? What the Amplified has indicated here, now let me say this before I get in trouble about with the Amplified Bible. I have an Amplified Bible. I think it's a good Bible. But you see, the problem is the things that are in these little brackets in that is added by the translator. Now, some people don't read the front of the Bible to find out what these little brackets mean. Now, see, if you read that not knowing that these little brackets mean this is added by the translator. Now, here's what's added by the translator. Patiently to suffer rather than fail to please God. Now, that's not in the text. That's what some man said about it. That's what somebody thought this verse of Scripture said. That is not what this verse of Scripture said. In fact, it is exactly opposite of what this verse of Scripture said. And I'll point it out to you in just a little bit here. So what I'm saying to you is to learn how to use your Amplified Bible and other translations. Be sure and read all of the information in the front of it that tells you why these little stars and brackets and things are there, so you'll understand that this is not gospel when they put it in brackets and put their own idea there. That's just what some man thought about it. Now, that's where we've missed it down through the years. We've ended up preaching what some man thought instead of what the Holy Ghost said about it. Take this verse and look at it in the light of what it actually says. For as much then as Christ has suffered for us. Now, the Bible tells us Jesus bore our sickness for us. He carried our sickness and disease. Now, this is what he's saying. For as much then as Christ has suffered for us. He did your suffering that you wouldn't have to suffer. Now, that's what he's saying here. Now, he says, arm yourself likewise with the same mind.
2: God bless you. I do appreciate you joining us for the Concepts of Faith broadcast. I hope you've been with us all this week. We've been talking about rightly dividing the Word of Truth, or the Word of God. It's important to rightly divide it. That's why we're offering this week, offer number 7217, the others of Hebrews 11. 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I don't have enough time to really explain it in detail, but we point out to you why that we shouldn't expect to receive things under the new covenant that people received under the old covenant. Let me remind you, they did not have the name of Jesus. They did not have the promises we have. They did not have the Word of God we have. And they couldn't make a demand on the provisions that had not yet been made. Jesus is the author and finisher of our faith. Now, Paul says we were kept under the law, or the people were kept under the law, under the old covenant, until faith came. But after faith had come, then we were no longer under the law. Jesus fulfilled the law to the letter, and it passed away. Jesus made provision for us. God hath given unto us all things that pertain to life and godliness. How? Through the exceeding great and precious promises. But it takes faith to believe these things. There's very little in the Bible that happens to you just because it says it in the Bible. You have to hear it, believe it, and act upon it in faith to be a partaker of it. So when the Scripture says that others were tortured, the others of Hebrews 11 we're talking about, the hall of faith we'd call of Hebrews 11, but when it comes down to verse 35, it says, women received the dead raised to life again, others were tortured, not accepting deliverance, so that they might obtain a better resurrection. Well, there's several things involved there. They didn't have the promises of God. They couldn't act on the Word of God that we can today, and it might have been that they were refusing to deny Christ to accept deliverance. Offer number 7217.
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6: 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I pray this has been a blessing to you, and if you've enjoyed this message, please share this with a friend. God bless you, and remember, no matter where you are and what you've done, Jesus loves you.
7: And you inherit the land. In other words, God's saying, look, I can't come into your life and just take you from salvation to worldwide ministry in one step. Yeah, folks, listen to me. So many times in life, you tend to start comparing yourself with other people. Or you start wanting to be, maybe the word's envious, you know, but you start looking at other people and you think, oh, that rich man over there, he's got it all made. He's got all the riches and wealth and everything that's set up for him. Man, what an easy life he lives. But let me tell you something. Every part, and I don't care who you are in life, if you're battling through poverty or you have wealth, there's battles and there's things to overcome no matter where you are. There is nobody got it easy. It's just a different set of problems you have to deal with. Now, I've been rich and I've been poor, and I'll tell you this, rich is better. But when I was poor, I learned a lot. Let me tell you what, I would not know the basis of faith that I have in my life today for my family and I if I wouldn't have walked through the things I went through. I'm talking about I was digging change out from the seat cushions trying to get something. I'm talking about not having enough money to feed my family. I'm talking about giving an offering for $7 and weeping over it because we didn't. That was all the money we had to buy food that week. I know what poor is. Ain't nobody going to tell me what poor is. Ain't nobody going to tell me what broke is. I know what broke is. I know what it's like to have the IRS on your back. Slap a 7-year lien on you. Take everything in the world from you. Couldn't get a credit card. Going to get a credit card, a Sears credit card, and they wouldn't even give me one. I know what it's like to be broke. I know what it's like to have everything coming down on you. But listen to me. I can also tell you, I know what it's like to get on my knees and pray and believe my God for finances, believe my God for something, and then all of a sudden see something happen, see a miracle take place. One time, my well went out, and I needed $200 to get a pump from my well. And I didn't have $200. That might as well have been $2 million. And I got down and I prayed and I said, God, I gotta get $200. I don't know how to get $200. I don't know what to do, but you said you'd supply for me. And I'm down. I'm in the pump house. So I'm on my knees. Figured it's a good time to pray. And I'm praying. And I said, God, you wanted to do something. Boom, phone rings. Somebody says, hey, Robert, I need another guide for a hunt. Could you go guide this hunter? I said, yeah, I'll go guide the hunter. And so I go guide the hunter. And he gets out and he said, I want to give you a tip and give me $200. I just sat there and wept, said, my God, my God, my God, look what you did. Carried it right down there, gave it to him, said, boys, get out there and fix that pump. Hurry up. They didn't know I was short till that moment I walked into the store. I wasn't short. I had it. Just took me a little time for God to work it out. I've seen God do that. I saw my son have a compound fracture in his arm. We didn't have no way to pay. We didn't have no insurance. We didn't have anything. Took him to the doctor. And ended up, the doctor that was on call happened to be the number 3 orthopedic surgeon in San Antonio, specialized in this exact break. Took him in there, went to the hospital. The whole time I'm just thinking, hey, Jesus, how are we going to get paid for this? How am I ever going to get out of this? Did all the work on him, did all the stuff to him. We get through, the guy, they come to me, it's time to pay. Oh, man, it's a sick feeling. Walking down there, no, I ain't got a dime. And I walk in there and they said, sir, what is your occupation? I said, well, I'm a minister. Really? You're a minister? That is amazing. He says, that grant just came by. It just came in effect yesterday for ministers. And he said, well, what are you doing? I told him where it was. God, we are so glad to serve you. Thank you for being a minister. God bless you. Your bill's paid. We just walk out, had the best surgeons, everything taken care of us, we just walk out. Go get in the car, drive off, shouting the praises of God. Look what he did for me. You back up on that and you can sit around and whine all day long. Well, Lord, why my son fall out of a tree, break his arm? Where were you? Why didn't an angel catch him? Wouldn't that have been easier, Lord? Just have an angel catch him? No, because now I got unbelievable faith. Yeah. This is what I'm talking about. I'm talking about my grandson, my oldest grandson. When he was born, I was in the delivery room. And he's born and he ain't breathing. I see the worry on the doctor's face. I see all the things going on. I see the worry there on their face. And man, that's my grandson. That's my baby. They kept asking, did I need a sedative? The whole time it was going on, because man, I'm praying in tongues. I'm being the wild, crazy man behind the curtain. And then all of a sudden, man, there's problems. I come busting out of that curtain and say, what's the matter? Well, he's not breathing just right. They didn't want to say anything. They're popping him. They're beating him or anything. And I looked over there and I looked in that crib and I said, holy, in the name of Jesus, you will breathe. He coughed him. Woo, went on. You're not going to ever tell me, folks, come on, that God didn't have power. You cannot take it from me. You can't go out there and beat me on a wagon wheel and tell me that God's not a God that will move. But we have to obey the voice of the angel. And if we're not obeying the voice of the Holy Ghost, we're going to get ourselves into places that we shouldn't be in. Then you got to fight yourself out of that place to get back over on the road. When you're stuck in the mud, come on, you get off the road and you get off the highway and you get over in the median where you shouldn't be. You're chasing a deer and you shouldn't have been doing it. And you got over there and you got stuck and you got mud all over your truck. That mud just don't fall off. Hello? Hello? You got to go get it off. You got a problem. Now you got to wash the truck. And so we always, as Christians, we just want to say, God, remove the mud. No, you went over there. You got off the path. You got over into the ditch. That buck was too big. He lured you over there. You were tempted by your flesh. Hunting the long lease. So we got to get to ourselves to this place, because he's saying, I'll take care of you. I'll go in. I'll do this. But you're going to have to increase. You're going to have to let me help you so that I can't just fix everything. Because then you're not going to. You're going to have to let me drive a little out. You're going to increase. You're going to get rid of a little things of the flesh. You're going to increase. You're going to get some of the things out. You're going to increase. It's a process. It's a journey. No one gets saved. And the next day, you are the sanctified saint of the Holy Ghost. No. And so we get irritated with each other as Christians because we think, well, he ought to have been smarter than that. Well, some people slow learners. Hello? Some people slow learners. And it takes a while to get increase so he can get, you know, get some space so he can increase you. But we got to be watching our productivity. We got to be watching what we're doing, where to keep going. Okay? So there's blessings to obeying the voice. That's where we want to be. And then he said, look, when you get in there, and I'm going to get really good. Now I'm going to start preaching. He said, when you get in there into the land, he said, don't get in agreement with the devil gods. Don't get in, take up their ways. Because if you do, it ain't going to go well with you. Right? Now, there's all kinds of temptations. All right? And so all of these different gods. Now, it's funny because I want to tell you something. Listen to me. And this is kind of heated. Kind of, even my feet are a little hot. I'm going to say this. But you know, a lot of Christians want to go to a church, the church that they're comfortable in. They always talk about, well, I just didn't feel comfortable there. I didn't feel comfortable there. Well, listen to me. You need to go to a church where you're going to be challenged. Because if you go to a church where you're comfortable, then what do? You go to sleep. Because what happens when we get comfortable? We go to sleep. Hello? Now, I do keep the temperature in here cold. Because I'm trying to keep you awake. I want you to shiver. All right? Because I know you people. If I got it too warm in here, you're like, yeah. So I keep it as cold as I can for that purpose. But listen to me. What happens to us in life is you don't want to go to a church that makes you feel comfortable, because if you go to a church that makes you feel comfortable, you're just going to get comfortable. You're just going to sit on the couch, eat potato chips, and get fat. You want to go to a church that's going to challenge you. And we have too many Christians who want to just find the place where they feel comfortable. You want to go to a church that's going to challenge you, is going to stretch you, is going to pull you. That's what I try to do here. And that's why a lot of people don't like it here, because I'm going to preach the truth. And so people say, well, let me tell you, you know, I can't handle that. Well, I'm just telling you the truth. So I don't listen. I know I'm saved. I'm going to go to heaven, preacher. I don't want to spend time reading the Bible, and I don't want to spend time talking to no Holy Spirit. The ghost, Casper, freaks me out. Don't like it. Had a man tell me one time, he said, look, God wants you to fill the Holy Spirit. He'll fill me the Holy Spirit. Quit talking to me about it. I said, don't work like that. He said, yeah, it's whatever. Well, you're not going to be comfortable here. Right? Because you're going to get hit in the face of the truth. I'm determined I'm going to preach the truth to the middle of whatever's going on and whatever things. I don't care if they're standing outside trying to arrest me. Bless God, I'm going to preach the truth. I'm going to stay on the truth because that's the only thing I got to stand on. Okay, so I want you to turn to Luke 4:18. Luke 4:18, Jesus is quoting actually from Isaiah 63, but Jesus is his first message he preached here. He says, the Spirit of the Lord is upon me because he has anointed me to preach the gospel to the poor. Okay? Now, let me just stop for a second here. Now, here's what I'm going to preach. Your feet are going to get hot. All right? Jesus says, the Spirit of the Lord is upon me. Let me ask you a question. I don't need you to answer. This is not expected to have a remark from here, okay? But I want to ask you this question. What spirit is upon you? You got the griping spirit? You got the worry spirit? You got the apathy spirit? Who's speaking to you today? What spirit is upon you? The victim mentality spirit? Huh? The envy spirit? The jealousy spirit? When are you going to say, the Spirit of the Lord is upon me? What spirit is upon you? Huh? Is it the Spirit of the Lord upon you? Or is it, listen to me, is it a devil just influencing you? Now look at this principle. The Spirit of the Lord is upon me because he has anointed me to what? Preach the gospel. What gospel are you preaching? Because if you got a envy spirit on you, you got a jealousy spirit on you, you got a lying spirit on you, that is the gospel you are preaching. The devil knows how this works. He's like, man, if I can get them to be my prophets, if I can get them to go sit around drinking coffee and gossiping and speaking ugly about everybody, they're my prophets and they're preaching my gospel. And they're going to declare mine. If they can get them to go out and point out the problems with everybody else, then they're preaching my gospel. And they're doing my work. And they're becoming the same as what Jesus was trying to do. The Spirit of the Lord is upon me. He's anointed me to preach the good news, the gospel. Well, you just become the prophet of the devil.
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10: than 100 of them. Good morning, I'm Danny Moffitt on the Texas Farm Bureau Radio Network. As required by a new state law, yesterday the regents at Texas A&M reviewed their core curriculum classes. They cut out many classes which do not fit with the state's new guidelines. According to that law, the universities have to review their core curriculum once every 5 years and eliminate courses that aren't foundational and fundamental to a sound post-secondary education or helps prepare students for participation in the workforce. Yesterday, they came up with 102 of those classes to be removed. Most center around left-leaning topics, things like race, gender, and sexuality. The president of the Texas A&M Association of University Professors said the removal of the courses is politically motivated and not in the best interest of the students. The fire marshal from Midland County has been deployed to help with that Ross fire. It is now one of the largest fires ever recorded in North Texas. It's been burning in Palo Pinto County since a week ago Monday. The Texas A&M Forest Service still lists it as burning more than 90,400 acres and only 38% contained. They say it may burn for another couple of weeks. Two other deputies from the Midland Fire Department have also been deployed to that scene. Members of the task force will be going into an area once it's declared safe to help assess damage. Officials say the damage assessments are an important part of the recovery process that will give the state and FEMA preliminary information about what's been impacted and where additional resources may be needed. A former police officer from Itasca has been sentenced to 3 life sentences for possession of child pornography and for soliciting sex from a minor. He was arrested by the Texas Rangers after he had an online communication with what he thought was a 15-year-old girl. A search warrant was executed at his house. That's where the investigators found nearly 300 videos and photos of children being sexually abused. He tried to tell authorities the reason he had that pornography, it was because he was involved in a secret police investigation into human traffickers. Texas Parks and Wildlife is announcing another Texas lake that's now fully infested with the invasive zebra mussels. That's Lake Phantom Hill, which is near Abilene. Zebra mussel larvae were found in plankton samples that they collected at multiple spots on the lake during the spring. They were also found on boat ramps and other infrastructure. Officials now say there are over 40 lakes that have those invasive mussels in the state. I'm Danny Moffitt on the Texas Farm Bureau Radio Network.

0: 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Today's headlines from the End Times explores how Turkey inches closer to Israel's borders by moving military equipment into Syria. The Ezekiel 38 coalition of nations falls into place with each passing week. Plus, spy glasses are here, thanks to Meta's recent patent, allowing the tech giant to equip its smart glasses cameras with AI. These AI-equipped glasses raise some serious privacy questions and carry massive implications. And blasphemous clips continue to surface from Senate candidate James Tallarico. Josh Davis connects these stories to Bible prophecy on today's Watchmen on the Wall.
1: Greetings, fellow Watchmen on the Wall, and welcome to another Headlines from the End Times. We begin today's episode by showing you how Turkey continues to inch ever nearer to the Israeli border as it sets up military operations in the country of Syria, and the ramifications that that could have. Plus, we know, if you're a student of Bible prophecy, how that fits in with the Ezekiel 38-39 prophecies. As places mentioned in that coalition, like Meshech and Tubal in the first parts of Ezekiel 38, are in modern-day Turkey. So that we know they are going to have a key role in this coalition, including Persia, which is Iran, including other nations that will be part of this. It seems that most of those nations mentioned, with the exclusion of Russia, are part of Muslim-majority countries that are centered around and surrounding Israel, and that they will join in coalition and come together to fight against Israel. And we understand that God will defend Israel and deliver her from those enemies. And I believe that battle will take place soon after the rapture of the church, but before the tribulation officially begins. Daniel 9 tells us that the tribulation will officially begin, that seven-year period, when the Antichrist confirms this covenant with Israel. And that's talking about a peace treaty that is signed. You see, when the Antichrist first comes onto the scene, it'll seem like he is pro-Israel and even pro-God, and that he is there to bring peace to the world and is the first one to bring real, lasting peace to the Middle East, or at least so it seems at first glance. I believe that'll be after the defeat of extremist Islam through the battle of Gog and Magog. And so, friends, what we're seeing with the headlines shows how the pieces are coming together for that famous, or should I say infamous, battle. And so we understand that there's an anti-Semitic dictator running the nation of Turkey at this point. President Erdogan does not hold back his thoughts, his views, as they want to annihilate Israel. They want to, in their view, liberate Jerusalem from the Jewish people. They want to reestablish the Ottoman Empire, which included ruling over the city of Jerusalem. In a recent fiery speech, President Erdogan recently called for an end to the Jewish state and what he called the Promised Land delusion. He said, with Allah's permission, we will never allow this, adding that Israel's destruction is the duty of humanity, according to reports. In efforts to carry out that objective, Turkey is now working to position itself in Syria, moving incrementally toward the border of the Jewish state. Israel recently watched as a Turkish delegation visited the Abu al-Dahar air base, which was considered one of the largest bases in Syria before it was abandoned in 2013. It sits 43 miles from the Turkish border, less than 200 miles from the Israeli communities. And Israeli intelligence learned of Turkish plans to station radar and defense systems on that base, in addition to the immediate deployment of Turkish troops to that region. A recent statement from Israeli Prime Minister Benjamin Netanyahu's office stated, quote, Erdogan is an anti-Semitic dictator who has massacred Kurds, harbors Hamas terrorists, occupies half of Cyprus, and jails record numbers of journalists and politicians who oppose him. He now seeks to extend his aggression against Israel into Syria. Israel will not tolerate it. End quote. And north of the mountains of Israel today sits the highly destabilized nation of Syria, whose ragtag army frequently chants threats against the Jewish state. Recently, we saw that the Syrian Arab army in Damascus was filmed shouting, quote, a storm has risen. Rain down destruction

does to retaliate against the enemies that come in coalition against Israel. It's amazing to open our eyes and to understand how the pieces of these puzzles are coming together, friends. As I often say here on Headlines from the End Times, I'm not sharing these things with you to frighten you, but to alert you. And there is a big difference. We need to live with our eyes wide open as we march through these deceptive days that we find ourselves in. There's spiritual deception all around us. There's spiritual warfare all around us. And we see the evidence of that taking place no matter where you look. We've been talking geopolitically, talking about the alignment of nations into God's prophetic plan. But if you look technologically, if you look morally, you see that same alignment and you see the same spiritual battle taking place. It's a different kind of spiritual warfare when you're talking about technology, when you're talking about how technology could be used in these things. It's more of a subtle step than what we just talked about. That first story was right in your face. It's like, my goodness, you can see the alignment happening before our very eyes, just as God has prophesied. But the technological advancements and changes that happen to our world happen a little bit more under the radar. Now, I know a lot of people got up in arms recently about the flock cameras. I shared that with you on Headlines from the End Times well over a month ago, probably about 2 months ago now, alerting you to the system and what it can do. It can capture your voice, not just the images. And they're set up on light poles all across the United States. And people really got up in arms about that and still are. And there's still ongoing legislation and litigation about those flock cameras. Well, we're talking about these fixed cameras mounted to utility poles across America. What happens when that surveillance isn't attached to any pole, but is attached to a person? What am I talking about? I'm talking about these smart glasses that are coming out and they're making inroads. And a lot of people are saying, whoa, whoa, whoa, whoa, whoa, not so fast. We need to stop this train before it gets too far down the track and we can't stop it. Spy glasses, in one sense, are going mainstream. And no, I'm not trying to just be saying something that's a little bit quirky or offbeat. No, it's not some weird thing that you can just get at a novelty shop and it's cheap and just a little gag gift kind of thing. No, these are real. These cost hundreds of dollars, in some cases over $1,000. But Meta, the parent company for Facebook, for Instagram, multi-billion dollar corporation, a large, large corporation and tech industry, and you know all about Meta. Their latest smart glasses patent offers a glimpse of a future in which cameras do more than record what their wearer sees, according to reports. They could identify who is there, interpret what is happening, and determine which people or moments matter most to the wearer. The patent describes meaningful privacy and data security controls, but it also raises questions Meta may need to answer if it wants users and the people on the other side of the glasses to trust this new technology. Now, this is according to this report. Published on August the 13th, they filed a patent with the U.S. Patent Office, and it's called Smart Cameras Enabled by Assistant Systems. This is AI-enabled smart cameras that people are wearing on their glasses. AI assistant cameras that are capable of capturing things like facial recognition, expression analysis, the gaze of someone, recognizing certain objects. And so when you're wearing these glasses and you're walking around, it can decipher what you're looking at and it can record the data as you're looking at it. And if it sees someone across the room, one of your good friends or perhaps a spouse, and it wants to take a picture of that moment, it can do so, and you can give the command. Plus, it can also capture audio. It's not just a visual capturing device. It's an audio capturing device, and it's fit into a pair of glasses. These are available right now on the market. People are buying these, and people are getting on board with this kind of system. And the recent patent would only take it even further, adding some of the AI recognition capabilities to what they already have.

0: Well, friends, we're understanding the world is moving this way, but there's so many ramifications that we really need to think about. For one, the camera is deciding what really matters. In the patent, Meta gave a dinner party example and said that, you know, consider that there's a user wearing these glasses. They're surrounded by several people. This digital assistant built into these glasses could use facial recognition to determine that one person is the user's wife and assign her a greater interestingness, they call it. And so the camera could center on the wife while the other people are excluded from the frame or blurred, and you capture some pictures of your wife while she's enjoying herself, and it's something that you can post to Meta down the road if you want to. And facial expression recognition could determine two people are laughing. Let's focus more on those that are laughing and capture that moment. And so the camera, in other words, is no longer simply capturing a scene. It's interpreting what is happening here. What's going on in this scene? People's facial recognition. You can think about the implications that are included in this. We'll get to that, but the article that I'm sharing with you is quick to point out, oh yes, Meta is taking privacy very seriously. Now, Meta is not ignoring people's privacy. However, if you do your research, you understand Meta has a long history of overstepping the privacy bounds. I mean, social media itself is constantly collecting information about people. How long do they stare at a certain image while they're using Facebook or Instagram? What do they like? What do they love? How do they respond to these kinds of things? Do they respond at all to an ad for this or an ad for that? If you get on these platforms, it seems like anymore, it's just nothing but a string of ads and people that you've never heard of. That's the algorithms interpreting what they think that you will like and showing you other things that they think that you will like, other pages, other videos, other clips, other ads that they think that you will be interested in getting on board with. Well, we understand that when it comes to the privacy concerns, we need to be very concerned with the direction that this is going. Facial recognition and facial expression recognition can be subject to privacy settings. The identity resolution system can also respect restrictions, according to this report, that would prevent another person's identity from being searchable. This patent describes controls allowing biometric information to be limited to specific purposes while restricting its use by other applications or sharing it with any third parties. I know it's sort of just a lot of legalese and what they're doing to try to protect people's privacy. I found this interesting because it says there are things that this AI-powered glasses can do, including speech processing, reasoning, and memory. It will operate locally on the device. It won't be available for other people to access that. But the smart glasses introduce a hard question. Whose privacy really matters? Is it the person who's wearing the glasses that'll never be in the shot themselves, or the person standing in front of the camera who will be in the shot? And what if it's a random stranger? And what if it's somebody just walking down the street? Or there's other serious implications, because these implications go far beyond just Meta. You know, Meta's not going to be the only company that's interested in bringing these kinds of glasses to the market. That's not the way that any of this works. They're not fooling the public by even suggesting such a thing. Big tech companies are going to jump on board with this and jump into this market. You mark it down, and we know that's common sense. But there's a lot of concerns with these kinds of things. What can happen? There can be some irreversible consequences that could cause people to be surveilled anywhere and everywhere. Anyone wearing these kinds of glasses, could that be accessed by other people? Just think about the implications, friends. What happens if something is lost? What happens if the glasses get stolen? What happens if it's compromised or hacked into in some way, shape, or form? What if there's a company that comes out with a much cheaper version without some of the safety protocols, and people start wearing those and then they get hacked? And just think about the implications. And what happens to all of this information that's being collected? What happens when somebody decides not to delete it, but to share it? How long is that information retained? Who could access these things? Who has access to all this information? And what about when somebody tries to do something nefarious with them? What if somebody wears these into a public restroom, for example? Not to get crass with you or anything like that, but what happens when someone does that? We know it's going to go down that road. You know, we're already seeing some schools that are jumping ahead and saying, students cannot wear these glasses because there's been incidents already of cyberbullying, that they walk up to someone, capture some embarrassing footage, post it online, and thoroughly embarrass someone, and it really causes a lot of harm. And so there's lots of implications with this technology. And this is Headlines from the End Times, and we're speaking about Bible prophecy. And so we need to understand the connections there. And I think that what we're seeing is digital surveillance is going mainstream. You see, people are growing increasingly accustomed to the fact that everything they do and everything they say could potentially be recorded. You see, privacy is disappearing from the public life. It's quickly evaporating. Now, prophetically speaking, the Antichrist could use these kinds of technological advances to help him in his quest for world control, as described in chapters of the Bible like Revelation 13. And again, we're seeing the pieces of the puzzle coming together. You couple this with what we talked about in our first story about the country of Turkey and how it is inching ever nearer to the Israeli borders in a quest to conquer Israel, to conquer Jerusalem. And then we see the pieces that the Antichrist could use to usher in his world domination rule during the biblical end time scenario. There's other pieces of the puzzle that we want to get to, but I want to take just a second to remind you that you are listening to Watchmen on the Wall, a daily broadcast of Southwest Radio Ministries, and this is a special Headlines from the End Times episode today. We are so glad that you have joined us. 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Don't forget that coming up in just a couple of weeks, we're going to be at Cornerstone Church in Northfield, Minnesota, just south of the Twin Cities, Minneapolis, St. Paul. It's coming up September 18th and 19th. It's Prophecy in the News Live. We would love to see you there. If you're anywhere close, come and join us. Two powerful days, six great speakers, and you're going to hear lots of biblical content, have an opportunity to check out lots of great biblical resources from Southwest Radio Ministries. We would love to fellowship with you there. And also mark your calendars, October 22nd through the 24th, three full days. It's our biggest conference of the year. Lots of great information. And it's coming to the Delta Hotel in Bristol, Virginia. That's part of the Tri-Cities region of Northeast Tennessee, Southwest Virginia. And that is an absolutely beautiful time of year to come to the mountains of Tennessee and Southwest Virginia and to enjoy some beautiful scenery, some crisp fall weather, and lots of great biblical content. We'll have much more to say about that, but you can check out all that information on our website, swrc.com. 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And every Sunday, the brand new episode of the Prophecy in the News television show is uploaded right there as well. 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I said right now, but you may want to wait till this episode is over. 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And give us a call, 1-800-652-1144. I could joke with you and say we're starting up a new segment here on Headlines from the End Times. It's the weekly James Tallarico episode or segment, whatever you want to call it. It seems like I've been mentioning his name here on Headlines from the End Times so frequently lately, but with each passing week, a new quote comes out, and each one is more egregious than the previous. This is a recent statement that was unearthed from a sermon that he, well, I don't really even want to use the word preached, but you could say something that he presented at a church, making the statement that God is not a Christian. That's according to James Tallarico, the Democrat Senate hopeful running in the state of Texas, says that God is not a Christian. That was a recently unearthed clip from a sermon, if you want to call it that, from October of 2023, just less than 3 years ago at his home church, St. Andrews Presbyterian. And his self-assigned task was to condemn Christian nationalism in this message. But he went about it by attacking Christianity in general, especially when giving a critique of someone's messages and someone's sermons, if you want to call it that. You need to take it in context. You can't just take a little clip out, although that statement seemingly identifies itself. God is not a Christian. What could you mean by that if you say it in a sermon? Well, let's get a little bit more of the context and maybe try to give him some benefit of the doubt, shall we? This is what he had to say, quote, "Do we really think God would make all these beautiful people with all their beautiful traditions for no reason at all? There are so many pathways to the sacred." Wow, did you catch that statement? There are so many pathways to the sacred? That's what James Tallarico thinks. The Islamic mystic Rumi said, "Every religion has love, but love has no religion." Tallarico went on to say, "God is so much bigger than our human categories. God is not a Presbyterian. God is not a Christian. God is not a noun at all. God is a verb. God is not a being. God is being itself. God is love. And that's why Jesus is against anything that gets in the way of that love between neighbors, including religion." End quote from James Tallarico. Friends, so much more that we could say about this. But friends, we need to live with our eyes wide open in today as we keep looking up and understanding that our redemption draweth nigh. May the Lord bless you, and may you keep in mind that God is still on the throne and prayer changes things.
1: There's something about seeing the land of the Bible that makes the pages of Scripture come alive. And the In the Land collection takes you there. At the heart of this collection is the powerful DVD In the Land, filmed on location in Israel and Jordan. 5 Bible prophecy experts take you to important biblical locations and explore prophecy, archaeology, history, and the fascinating mysteries connected to the land of the Bible. You'll also receive Dr. Larry Spargimino's The Abraham Proclamation, examining God's promises to Abraham and their importance to Israel today. 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
5: Every person is going to be tempted by something. The tragedy is most people don't understand what their weaknesses are. And so they put themselves right in the position to be tempted and fall and then want to blame God and say, well, Lord, why did you do this and why did you allow this to happen to my life? Listen, He does not promote temptation. And when you think about blaming God for your temptation, that is just the devil's deceptive lie. God does not tempt anybody.
6: Is there something that continues to tempt you to sin? It may even be that you don't really understand why you keep giving in. Today on In Touch, the teaching ministry of Dr. Charles Stanley, we wrap up our series on wisdom from above with instruction on how to deal with temptation wisely.
5: Temptation is a part of life. Everywhere you turn, people are being tempted to this and tempted to do that and tempted to do the other, and usually defending their actions. All the way back in the garden, Adam and Eve yielded to temptation, and what did they do? They blamed each other. So what does the Word of God say about temptation? We've been talking about wisdom, living either foolishly or wisely, and the trials of life. Now what about wisdom for the temptations of our life? I want you to turn, if you will, to 1 Corinthians chapter 10, verse 13. No temptation. Now what is no? What does that mean? Not any. No temptation has overtaken you, but such as is common to man. That is, everybody's been tempted by many, many things. And God is faithful, who will not allow you, look at that, who will not allow you to be tempted beyond what you're able, that is, what you're able to deal with. He set a limitation on our temptations. But with the temptation, we'll provide the way of escape also, that you may be able to endure it. Now, for the unbeliever, that won't work. He's writing to believers. You don't have the promise that God's going to help you in time of temptation. If you have rejected His Son, who is the source of all of the good things that come our way, the source of our salvation, and the source of our strength day by day through His indwelling presence of the Holy Spirit. You can't use that verse. But this verse should be a part of your daily life. It should be a part of your armor, a part of that wall of protection that you use daily whenever temptation comes your way. So what I'd like for us to do, first of all, in order to deal with temptation, there's certain things we need to understand, and if we're going to deal with it wisely. And here's the first thing. We need to understand what it is. If somebody said to you, well, what is temptation anyway? You can give them this simple, brief definition. It is an enticement of our natural, God-given desires to do what? To go beyond God-given bounds. In fact, in truth, it's just an enticement to disobey God, to rebel against Him and have it our way. So that's what it is. Now let's ask, what is the source of this temptation, whatever it may be? Well, first of all, it's not from God. So we have to ask ourselves, Where does it come from? And the Bible says that Satan is the tempter. He's the one who tempts us to be disobedient to God. Now, we need to understand the very nature of temptation if we're going to deal with it wisely. And so what you have to ask is this: am I trying to get a need met in my life, my way and in my time? And so whatever form it may be, listen, Satan is not going to tempt you in some area he knows you're not temptable. For example, there are probably areas in all of our lives that we're not tempted. Somebody may say, well, have you ever been tempted to drink? Never. Have you ever been tempted to smoke? Never. Satan is going to tempt you with where you're temptable. He knows you that well. So we all have areas of weakness in our life, or at least have had, or may be there now, even now, where Satan is going to attack. He's not going to attack you someplace that you have no desire for something whatsoever. He's going to strike at this heart, at the heart of your relationship to God. Whatever it'll take to bring you, listen, in a situation with God that you're living in disobedience, that's what his goal is. His goal is to get you out of the will of God, to do whatever will bring you pleasure for the moment as a substitute of the love of God and being obedient to him. We live in a world of sin, wickedness, vileness, and you name it. And temptation is always there, and you have to decide, am I going to be obedient to God, or am I going to pay the penalty of living in sin and suffering the consequences that will be there for me? Now, we need to clear up some false ideas about temptation, because people do have false ideas. And they'll say, well, you know, I'm really in sin against God because I've been tempted. Watch this carefully. You listen and say amen. Amen. You better listen to all of this. A temptation within itself is not a sin. If it were, Jesus would have sinned. He was tempted in the wilderness. Three times Satan attacked him, and he did not sin. Did he think about it? He had to think about it because he gave a very rational, godly response. And he said to Satan what the consequences would be. So he was tempted. So did he sin? Absolutely not. So remember this, that being tempted itself is not a sin. It's what we do with it. Somebody says, well, is the best way to deal with temptation just run from it? Well, in some situations, yes. Just get out of there. Sometimes, most of the time, you can't run. Well, I guess you could run from your job, but sometimes you can't. If somebody there is a temptation to you, but let's put it this way. Wherever you are, if it's bringing you down and suffering the consequences of disobedience to God or leaving, you better get out. Because if you move out on the basis of a strong desire to be obedient to God, and you have to say to him, Lord, I just can't handle where I am. I need your help. If you give me permission, God, I'll go wherever you want me to go. I'll trust you for whatever my need, but I can't handle, I can't deal. I don't feel like that I'm strong enough at this point in my life to deal with this temptation, yes. But you can't keep running. So what we have to do is to build our defenses so that no matter what he fires at your heart, no matter what he throws into your mind, no matter what he presents before you, you don't have to yield. And so, how does it work in our life? How does temptation work in our life? And I want to be sure you get this now, and so I've made it into simple statements. Well, it begins with a thought. All temptation begins with a thought, whatever the thought may be. And that thought builds upon an idea of fantasy or imagination. For example, you have a thought, and you fantasize about it, which means you begin to imagine. Imagine having all that money, or imagine having a sexual relationship with somebody. You imagine that. And as that imagination begins to grow, what happens? You imagine that, and before long, what are you doing? You are experiencing in your mind what you desire to experience in reality. And Satan is already at work. Then you have to make a decision because your will gets involved. Will I do this or will I not? Will I think this way or will I not? Then there's a choice. See, look, do you see how far deep in you already are? Look at that. A thought, imagination, desire, will, choice. And then there's consent, I will, and then there is sin. And if you'll notice, the word consequence is not even in there. And that's what happens when a thought of temptation comes. It's just a thought. Then it becomes an imagination. Then a desire, a will, a choice, and then a consent, and then sin. Now, everybody's got vulnerable areas in their life. They're not the same for everybody. And you can have vulnerable areas in sometimes in your life, and sometimes you pass that and it doesn't affect you anymore. You don't have to live in constant fear of being disobedient to God. You can make some decisions in your life that are absolute, definite decision. This does not fit who I am. I will not tolerate this in my life. You have promised to put a limitation on all my temptation. God, I don't want that in my life. I choose by an act of obedience to you to trust you that any time thoughts come into my mind and heart that do not match your will for my life, I choose to let them go, and I'm trusting you to empower me to identify them and to let them go. If I'm going to be victorious over temptation, I have to accept the fact that I am personally responsible for what I believe and what I think and what I allow in my life. As long as you're blaming somebody else, what you're doing is you're keeping the door open for Satan. But Satan says, he made you do it. She made you do it. If this hadn't happened, you don't get in a conversation with the devil because you will lose. Your conversation should be, when the thought comes, that does not fit who I am. I choose not to do that, and I do not want the consequences of what I know that will bring. End of conversation. So, we focus on the big picture. So, when you're tempted, this is his little picture. This is how pleasurable this can be. This is how profitable this is. Everybody's doing this. This is perfectly all right. That's the little picture. Here's the big picture. Big picture, this can destroy my life. Big picture, this is not who I am. Big picture, do I want those consequences in my life? When you begin to ask legitimate questions that are very important, you don't want the consequences of that in your life. And see, we said before, he wants you to focus on the possible pleasure. Isn't it interesting? Watch this. You name it. Any pleasure or profit Satan brings to your mind is only temporary. Consequences are lasting. That's why he doesn't bring that up. So we have to be careful about that. And if you think about what's on in the big picture, God always has the best for his children. And he does not want you and me suffering the consequences of sin. So the truth is, he's made it very simple how we deal with it. We stop it as soon as it hits our mind and our thoughts. And this is a word I want you to write down. It's four letters. Here are the times we're the most temptable. If I should ask you right now, do you have a temptation? If you were to say yes, I'd say, okay, when are you the most temptable? When do you feel the greatest pull and tug at your life? Well, remember this word, H-A-L-T, halt. Don't let yourself get too hungry, too angry, too lonely, or too tired, because look at those four things. When you get too hungry, your body begins to work a certain way. Too angry, then your mind and your emotion get involved. Too lonely, you feel needy. Too tired, you just want something. That is grounds for a satanic attack. So when you start feeling something, ask yourself the question, am I under attack, H-A-L-T? If so, what do? You get yourself something to eat, you lay down your anger, and call your friend or somebody you can talk to, and you go take a nap. That'll take all four of them. You don't have to yield if you choose not to. Now watch this. Another thing you build into your wall is this. When you get tempted, you visualize yourself doing the right thing. Otherwise, when that temptation comes and you grab it, you think, no. You visualize yourself as doing the right thing. And you do that before the temptation comes. That when temptation comes, I'm going to do the right thing. That's who I am. That's my way of life. That's the Christ whom I serve. He promised to enable me to do the right thing. And so what you do is you visualize yourself doing the right thing. Then think about it this way. Make yourself accountable to a friend. Now, this is dangerous. You've got to have a friend in whom you trust to be confidential. And there may not be many of those. So that when you find yourself being tempted, you call that friend and say, I just want to tell you that right now I need some help. I need you to pray for me or whatever it might be. And oftentimes a friend who may have been in the situation you're in or maybe has not, but somebody that you can talk to who will encourage you and do what? Just remind you of the things that we've talked about. That person may say to you, do you want the consequences of that? You know what the consequences of that will be. Is that the consequences you want in your life? And sometimes we need to hear the voice of a friend remind us of what is true and real. Then I'll put it this way. You will not be able to defend yourself against satanic attacks if you ignore the Word of God. You won't. This is why the best way to build that defense is in the mornings when you get up. Make it one of the first things you do is get in the Word of God. Somebody says, well, I don't have time to read the Word of God. Then you know what? You just open the door to the devil because you said, I don't have time to hear God this morning. Well, listen, think about who's listening to that and who's ready to attack you. That's why you need to read the Word of God. And I don't mean that you need to just say, well, hemhaw around and get you two or three verses that you know real well, read those and take off. That's not building a defense. That's building chicken wire. That's what that is. You want a fence that is filled with steel, concrete, there to stay. Without the Word of God, you're not going to be able to resist Him. You don't spend any time in prayer. You don't spend any time in the Word of God, and you are sunk. Satan will get you if you ignore the Word of God. You say, well, how much do I have to read? God will show you that. You say, well, shall I have favorite passages? Absolutely. Will God hear my prayer? Yes, He will. If you're one of His children, He'll listen to you. But if you don't give Him time to speak to you, you say, well, I go to church on Sunday. Well, that's not enough. You've got 6 other days you're under attack. This book must become the guidebook in your life. Somebody says, well, that stuff of getting on your knees, I don't know about all that. Well, let me just say this. Do you believe that God is who He says He is? Would you agree that God is holy and righteous and absolutely perfect and eternal? Would you agree with that? And He's holy God? Well, if you believe that, don't you think He deserves some bit of reverence? One way to reverence God is to get on your knees and talk to Him. You say, well, is that the only way He'll hear me? No. It would be interesting to know how many of you are listening. Ever get on your knees and talk to God about anything. If He's who He says He is and He is, He deserves my reverence. And the least I can do is to bow my head in His presence and talk to Him and listen to Him. You want to build a wall of defense around yourself. Now you have to decide if you want to live your life victoriously, positioning yourself to receive the best of God's blessings all the days of your life, you need to learn how to deal with temptation. Now, you may be listening and you're saying, well, now, I'm not even a Christian. Well, let me just tell you this. You don't have a chance. You don't. Only when you receive Christ as your Savior and the Holy Spirit comes into your life to dwell, to abide, to give you guidance and direction, and to strengthen you and to empower you to say no when you need to say no. Apart from Him, you're not going to make it because it's just you against this awesome, terrible, hostile, satanic power that all of us have to deal with. When you trust Him as your Savior, you have the Spirit of God within you. Then when you hear the principles of the Word of God, then when you begin to apply them to your heart, He will empower you and enable you to live above it and to be victorious and to overcome it no matter what. And that's a choice we make. And my prayer is that you'll make that choice. Asking the Lord Jesus Christ to forgive you of your sins, surrendering your life to Him, acknowledging you can't do it. Look at the consequences of your life of disobedience. It's going to get worse, not better. And if you'll trust Him, you'll be amazed how much better it can get. And Father, how grateful we are. You've not left us on our own, but you've given us the Holy Spirit to live within us, to enable us, to remind us, and to give us those warnings when thoughts are coming our way that don't belong to who we are. I pray, Father, sink these truths deep into the heart and life of every person who hears them, and give them hope and confidence and assurance they do not have to be defeated. Victory and defeat are choices we make. And I pray that they'll make the right choice in Jesus' name. Amen.
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6: 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Here's an example in A Moment with Charles Stanley.
5: You're watching television, something pops up, and you know that doesn't fit who you are. You have a decision. You can punch the button and move on, or you can stay there and say, well, watch this. This is a devil's. He puts this in your mouth. Oh, I think I will see what this is like. You already know what it's like. You don't have to ask that question. You know when something's ungodly and when it's godly. And the truth is, if you know a program is ungodly to begin with, what you're doing, listen carefully, you are inviting the devil into your viewing room to be your companion. That's the decision you're making. And the power of all of that. Look at the multi-billion dollar porno industry. If just you let him in your bedroom, you let him in your study, you let him anywhere. What you're doing is you're inviting him and his disastrous results for your life. So therefore, I'm not responsible for what comes through. I'm responsible for whether I grab it, hold on to it, try to bring pleasure from it, or let it keep going. You have a choice.
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13: Cotton futures have hit the 90s. I'm Kerry Martin with Texas Ag News and Views on the Texas Farm Bureau Radio Network. It has been a while since we've seen 90-cent cotton futures, but they have been here over the last week or so. Let's check in with Dr. John Robinson. He's a cotton marketing specialist with Texas A&M AgriLife. Dr. Robinson, what's behind this rally we're seeing in prices? Is it supply or demand?
14: Well, first of all, I think it's mostly a supply side influence as opposed to strong demand. We've had export sales reports in the last few weeks that have been okay, but they haven't been spectacular, and they wouldn't justify a great big price rally from the demand side. And I haven't heard really anything encouraging in general, that encouraging about the general economy or retail apparel sales or anything like that. So I think what we're dealing with is concern for a short supply because of the searing hot weather that we've all been experiencing in the month of August.
13: So what do you think these high prices are going to do to the cotton marketing industry overall?
14: I expect these high prices to do certain things. As an economist, I expect them to kind of choke off demand. So I wouldn't be surprised if we kind of come down a little bit from where we are now. It wouldn't surprise me at all. Also, I would expect growers with some expected production might be selling it. They might be hedging it. Their merchant buyers might be hedging it. So there may be selling going on to complement this particular rally. So we'll have to see what the effect of that is.
13: And, of course, a 90-cent cotton market definitely presents some marketing opportunities for producers. What are you seeing there?
14: Well, I haven't checked with merchants, but I imagine they'd be wanting or have been securing some commitments from producers. So the first opportunity is there a merchant out there offering a decent cash price off of the December futures at, 93, wherever it is? Another marketing thought is that at this unusually high price, there's no farm program mechanism that'll protect this particular price, if that makes sense. If the price to cotton falls from 93 to 83, nothing is going to protect you from that loss. So that's why I'm saying it might pay to buy some protection over that particular range of downside risk.
13: That's Texas A&M Cotton Marketing Specialist, Dr. John Robinson. I'm Kerry Martin on the Texas Farm Bureau Radio Network.
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18: If they don't know what's happening, if they don't understand what they're doing or what's going to go on next or, whatever's going on, if they're confused, oftentimes it comes out in resistance.
19: Yeah.
20: That's Eliza Huey, and she's with us today on Focus on the Family with Jim Daly. I'm John Fuller, and thanks for joining us.
21: Think of this moment in the grocery store where your 4-year-old
17: is standing there, and these grocery store marketing people have put all the best candy right at checkout. And my wife, Jean, had this experience with Trent where he wanted that candy bar. Mm-hmm. And he wanted it badly, and to the point where he was throwing the temper tantrum. And unfortunately, I wasn't there, but a military guy in uniform came over and said, "Son, you listen to your mother." And it just like, you know, you just like, "Sir, yes, sir." And what a great example of that command and control. But we want to talk to you today about how to help your children emotionally regulate mm-hmm. and to get control of their wee little disappointments in life mm-hmm. that can spiral into full-on, you know, bad things.
18: Yeah.
17: And our guest has done a great job capturing how to help your children get through those emotional moments.
19: Yeah, a lot of simple, grace-filled ideas here that are probably a little hard to practice sometimes, but Eliza Huey knows how to put this into action, and she has spent years helping parents navigate emotional health with their kids. She offers biblical wisdom and really practical grace. She's a licensed clinical professional counselor and the director of counseling at McLean Bible Church in the Washington, D.C. area, and teaches counseling at the college level. She also hosts a podcast. Today, she's sharing insights from a delightful children's book she's written called Count Yourself Calm, 5 Simple Steps, Taking Big Feelings to a Big God. And you can learn more about Eliza and this resource at our website.
17: Welcome. It's good
18: Thank
17: to
18: you.
17: Have you.
18: Thank you.
17: Okay, this is a great little thing, this book, Count Yourself Calm. And I guess the first thing is, why as a counselor did you think this needed to be written?
18: Great question. So I love that because I do see families. I do see little
17: you
18: kids.
17: You see out of control kids.
18: There are parents who are really feeling overwhelmed by their kids' overwhelm. And there's a lot of secular things out there for parents, which is great. And they can be very helpful. But what I found was like parents wanted something that aligned with what they are trying to instill in their kids as far as their faith goes. And so I wanted to take some of those emotion regulation tools that I've learned as a counselor and pair them with the truth of God's word and bring those two together in a way that's actually not just a helping them be calm, but helping them know who God is in the midst of their dysregulation.
17: You know, Jean and I did foster care for quite a while.
18: Great.
17: I think we over about a 12-year period, mm-hmm. we probably had 15 children that came through our home.
18: Yeah.
17: We had a couple of long-time mm-hmm. foster placements with us. But some of them came with required state-required counseling, so we mm-hmm. would have to go with the children mm-hmm. and participate in that. I remember one counselor talking about the lizard brain
18: mm-hmm.
17: and the
18: yes.
17: adult brain.
18: Yes.
17: And children have what they would refer to in counseling as the lizard brain.
18: Right.
17: You're kind of just reacting out of really very fundamental needs.
18: Yeah.
17: Even like the checkout that I was describing at the
18: yep.
17: grocery store.
18: Yep.
17: They see candy, they want candy, I cry until I get candy.
18: Right.
17: Talk about the mechanism of what's going on there and, you know, the right kind of biblical approach to how we're training our children up in the way they should go.
18: Right. I think part of this, too, is what you're kind of leaning into is you have to know where your child is. Because I think sometimes we can fall into the thinking that our kids are just little tiny people. And yes, they are, but they're also very early in their brain development as well. And so you're kind of talking about
17: right.
18: that with the lizard brain.
17: Right.
18: I think Dan Siegel has a model, which I think is very helpful for parents, where that lizard brain is really kind of talking about the amygdala, which is the emotion center of the brain, which is what mom and dad, you're seeing in that check stand. You're seeing that emotion center be the biggest thing that's being reactive in the moment. And so we want to help parents understand that when you are talking with your kids, you're talking to that emotion center of the brain.
17: So in that regard, you know, one of the things that you notice, again, I'll just use the grocery store thing, is a mom or a dad that's kind of out of control themselves.
18: Yeah.
17: You know, they're not using their adult brain. They're down there in the fight with the child. They're
18: yeah.
17: like both in the sandbox. And so what do parents need to realize to get above the fray, not be so emotional?
18: Yeah.
0: not simply be a sibling of the child, but to be the parent of the child.
18: Good, good. I think one of the key things that parents can really embrace that is going to help those moments is the idea of co-regulation. Because my guess is in that moment, if your wife is anything like me, I'm starting to feel the emotions. I'm starting to feel overwhelmed. I'm starting to feel embarrassed.
0: Oh, me too.
18: Yeah, exactly. And so we begin to react in that amygdala as well. And so we're reacting with our high emotions to their high emotions. So the key thing that parents can really learn that will help is co-regulation. So I'm going to regulate myself. I'm going to bring down my intensity so that I share it with you. So taking that deep breath and really, you know, I've actually had parents read this book and say, okay, I needed this book for me first before I need it for my kids, which is beautiful. You co-regulate by taking your own emotions to the Lord, breathing, taking into consideration, what do I need so that I can give that and share that with my child?
0: And it's so important as, and I, you know, we're talking about things that are out of control that you see in public.
18: Yeah.
0: But I've tried to train my mind to watch things too that are being well done. I've seen parents, I mean, in the last month, probably three or four times, you know, in a hotel lobby, in a restaurant, where young parents are doing a pretty good job.
18: They really are.
0: Saying, honey, let me understand what you're feeling. Mm-hmm. Let me, you know, I see you. I hear you. Let's calm down. I mean, really good. Speak to that ability as a parent then to help regulate a child's emotional moment and get them into a better place.
18: Yeah. It's really a shift that's happening with parents. And I'm so encouraged by it as well, that what you're seeing, Jim, I'm seeing as well. And it's a shift from, like, let me give you an example. So, like, maybe in our years of parenting, a child is upset about something and you're trying to connect with them and you say, look at me, look at me. That's what we would say, right? Where I now see the reframing as, show me your eyes. And there's just such a difference between the child, because what you're doing in the moment before, when you're saying, look at me, is you're commanding them and you're seeking to control. Well, when you have a situation where a child is completely responding in their emotion part of their brain,
0: they're out of control.
18: Yes. And so for you to get into that, I need to control you, becomes a power struggle. Mm-hmm. Whereas if you were to say, show mommy your eyes, show daddy your eyes, all of a sudden I'm inviting you in to do something with me. I want to see something. And it just kind of lowers the emotional sensitivity in that moment.
0: I like that. Then you can move to show me your heart. Mm-hmm. What are you thinking?
18: Yeah. And, you know, and when they show you your eyes, then you're connecting with them. And it's said a lot, you want to connect before you correct. And in order to connect, you need to be able to understand, what are they emotionally feeling?
0: Right when now? You say connect, I mean, in many ways, you're using the word empathy.
18: Yeah.
0: The importance of empathy.
18: Absolutely.
0: And why a child needs to feel that you're empathetic.
18: Mm-hmm.
0: Now, this is without spoiling the child. These are all balancing things, right?
18: Right.
0: What
18: Absolutely.
0: Does it look like to show empathy to a four-year-old who's out of control?
18: Mm-hmm. Yeah, and I think that's an important part that you're saying. Like, we don't want to just give in to every whim, because there are some emotions that actually need to not be expressed so fully.
0: And unacceptable.
18: And yes, and that are hurtful to others. And so being able to recognize, I think one thing that I've kind of understood is that being uncomfortable does not necessarily equal being unsafe, but sometimes what you're experiencing in your child is unsafe. So as parents, we need to understand the difference. Is this just the child is uncomfortable, or are they unsafe? If they're unsafe, then I need to move in with a little bit more parental authority. If they are uncomfortable, it becomes a moment for me to understand what it's like. And that's what you're speaking to, is that empathy. I want to know what it's like for you.
0: Yeah, that's good. Your grandson has a coping mechanism.
18: He does.
0: I'm sure grandma has helped. What's your grandma name? I need to know.
18: Well, I wanted to go very traditional and just go with grandma. And that is what I went with. But he calls me Gum Gum and still calls me Gum Gum. So
19: that works.
0: Yeah, that really works. But what's his little method?
18: Yeah, so this was such a sweet thing to see. I was able to kind of witness this, and I would love to be able to take credit for this, but I do think my kids are doing such a great job, probably from resources like you have here. My grandson, like many 2.5-year-olds, was having a moment where he was feeling very upset that he couldn't go outside at the moment that he wanted to go outside. And I loved watching my son. He got down to his level and he said, we're going to take a breath. We're going to take a breath together. And so he modeled it. And I think that's what's so important, is for parents to do it with them. Don't just say, take a deep breath, but get down at their level and breathe with them. And in a sense, you're sharing that regulation. That's that co-regulation. And then he told him, he's like, I'm going to give you a big hug. and we're going to breathe one more time together. And so he knew what was coming, gave him that hug, and he breathed with him, and he just calmed right down. And it was such a great moment. Now, he still was a little bit upset that he didn't get to go out then, but he wasn't overwhelmed.
0: Yeah. I think young moms and dads, you know, again, as I've observed many, not all, obviously, but many are doing a good job. Yeah. They're far more intentional than perhaps their parents
18: word.
0: Were.
18: Mm-hmm. Mm-hmm.
0: And, you know, generationally, I think that's a healthy move.
18: Mm-hmm.
0: And, you know, I think it's good. That self-regulating habit, as you described, it's not something you can just say once and be done. And I think this is where a lot of us as parents, this would have been one of my, you know, soft spots that I didn't really do as well as I could have. You know, I was

0: do, manners. We repeat hygiene practices
1: right.
0: with our kids, right?
1: Time to shower.
0: Exactly. Brush your teeth, wash your hands. We repeat it every single time. They go to the bathroom, you come out. What do we ask? Did you wash your hands? Go back in and wash your hands. So we're on that mindset with things that like our physical health or even our relational health. Please and thank you. How about our emotional health? I think sometimes we are okay with our kids having the vocabulary of just like 3 or 4 words for emotions. We're either happy, we're sad, we're angry, or we're bored, something like that.
1: In my parenting journey, so I didn't realize you could buy charts that have those
0: you
1: faces.
0: You sure can.
1: I drew them every time.
0: Yep.
1: How are you feeling? And I'd put like 9 faces up and they'd pick one. And,
0: yes, fantastic. And there's one in the back of the book that goes along with
1: perfect.
0: The book. So that this just pairs so nicely. But we want to expand our children's vocabulary with emotions.
1: Now, some, hearing you're going, okay, that's all good, but where's the spiritual content?
0: Yeah.
1: You know, it's great that your kids can express their feelings. They can breathe deeply when they're in trouble. But you are really doing a good job in here to talk about the spiritual component of all this, too.
0: Yeah.
1: So what does God's word say about it?
0: Yeah. Yeah. So one of the things, like I mentioned, there's a lot of tools in the secular world, in the clinical world, so many for children on regulation and help for parents. But I brought in the scripture because we're always trying to bring in, where can we bring God's word into our everyday lives with our kids? And so one of the things that I do is just, even as you're taking that deep breath, pairing that breath with scripture, God help me know that you're here. Taking a deep breath in, God help me as you breathe in.
1: That's good. I like that.
0: Know that you're here or know that you're with me. And there's various places in the books where I pair even the 5 steps that we talk about. That's just what the clinical world would call a regulating skill, noticing 5 different things. But what if we notice 5 things that God gives us? Mm. What about 5 things in creation that make us feel calm? Mm. And helping your kids point those things out, connecting it with the Lord.
2: Mm. Really good stuff today on Focus on the Family with Jim Daly. Our guest is Eliza Huey, and she's written a delightful kids book that is actually pretty good for some of us adults. 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And a moment ago, you mentioned about the importance, Eliza, of putting words to these feelings.
0: Mm-hmm.
2: To what end? I mean, okay, so my child is still throwing a temper tantrum, and they're at least able to say, I'm feeling really frustrated, but how do I attach the name of the emotion to moving forward?
0: Yeah, well, I think that's a great question, because when we name what they're feeling, there's a little slogan out there in the counseling world, when you name it, you can tame it. And I think that's a big help. But I also think it helps us as parents to not wrongly miss what they're actually feeling. And I think that comes up in all ages of kids, where you might see what you think is anger, and it comes out as anger, but there's actually something deeper. And this is the same for adults, right? Mm-hmm. I might express what I'm feeling in anger, but what I'm really feeling is I'm afraid in that moment, or I'm unsure. And that's especially true for kids. If they don't know what's happening, if they don't understand what they're doing or what's going to go on next, or, you know, whatever's going on, if they're confused, oftentimes it comes out in resistance.
1: Yeah.
0: Or, yeah. So it helps us to not miss.
1: Well, and again, that's using the adult brain to understand the circumstance
0: right.
1: that the child's in, what's underneath the emotion they're expressing.
0: Yes.
1: That's a great place to start in your marriage. Let me
0: really
1: you.
0: Really good.
1: You know, okay, what's this trigger doing? Why are we in this thing together? And what did I say that got you here? But that's true with the kids, too.
0: It
1: especially
0: is.
1: True, because they don't have all the tools developed yet to really understand.
0: But I will tell you
1: why they're reacting.
0: You do these things with your kids, and you're going to do them in your marriage and in your adult relationships as well. When you begin to say, okay, I don't know exactly what they're feeling, let's kind of explore that together.
1: You once knew a little girl, and her story was her house burned down. What happened in that situation?
0: Yeah, so she obviously experienced something very traumatic. And yes, praise God, everybody was okay. But then moving away from that, like they were able to get into new housing and get things more stable, she was struggling going to sleep because the fire happened at night. And so the fear was, if I go to sleep, how do I know that there's not going to be a fire? And that makes sense, right? In
1: totally.
0: Some ways, it does make sense. But

0: But the fear began to be so big that she began to have a lot of anxiety at night. And so her parents actually used this book. I just so loved they wrote the story to me and shared it to me, how they used the 5 steps as prayers each night. And it began to help her calm down in the evenings when she was feeling that tension, because it reoriented her thinking. It pulled her thinking away from the anxiety, away from the fears, and onto God and onto His peace and His promises.
1: You know, as parents today, of especially young children, there's so much anxiety going on.
0: There is. Mm-hmm.
1: For all kinds of reasons. Yeah. Social media, school, mm-hmm. pressures, performance, all the things that we need as parents to be in tune with. How do we talk to our children age appropriately mm-hmm. about what they're experiencing? And in the book, you introduce these five simple steps to calm.
0: Yeah.
1: And how does that routine help children move from that panic mode and feeling overwhelmed to peace, God's yeah. shalom, which yeah. is awesome.
0: Right, right. Well, it's so interesting because a lot of the things that we're talking about are things that we do, but we see them in kids and we're like, we got to fix this. But we kind of live in that space sometimes.
1: Right.
0: But I think what we're getting at with this practice is helping kids begin to see, like, you have so focused on one thing, the fear of your house burning or the fear of, you know, whatever it is, that something going on at school or whatever is upsetting mm-hmm. them, you've so focused on the candy bar that you've lost what else is true. And so beginning to help them see, and what else is true, is really important. It's something that they can actually pull out when they're asked. But if you don't begin to kind of like say, there's other things that we can think about, they so narrow on that one upsetting situation. So we're really just kind of expanding. Okay, yes, this happened, and what else is true?
1: So one of the mechanisms you describe is counting to calm. Mm-hmm. What does that look like?
0: Yeah, so it's taken from like I mentioned, a regulation skill that we use, which is, you know, the skill is actually like 5 things that you see. And you name those 5 things, 4 things you hear, and you name those 4 things, and you go through the senses. And what you're doing is you're giving your brain a little bit of a break, because it takes maybe to read this book, maybe it takes 10, 15 minutes to read this book, but it gives your brain a break from thinking about that anxiety. And we don't want to just give your brain a break. We want to actually give your brain new ways of thinking. And so what it does is, as you walk your child through each one of the 5 things, 5 things that God has given you that you see in creation that gives you peace, or 4 things that makes you feel joy, you're beginning to pull your child away from that anxiety and onto the truth of who God is.
2: Yeah. There's a proactive element, Eliza, to what you've addressed here, and that is, try to get ahead of your child's big emotions.
0: Yeah.
2: Now, we had a house full of kids, and I was always playing catch up, and I was that command and control person for a while, because mm-hmm. There's too much. But for any parent listening, is it too late to try to get ahead of it? And then second, what are some practical ways to do that?
0: Yeah, it is never too late. In fact, I would say if your child is a little bit older, I've had teenagers reach out to me and say, my mom got this book for my 7-year-old sibling, but I love it. And so this book is helpful in that sense. But what it really is speaking to, it's less about the book. It's about the desire to be able to understand, how do I better understand my emotions and control them? And I want to say, control them isn't really the word I want to use. It's regulate them. We want to bring them back to a place of, I can cope. I can have this emotion and I can cope. Because that's really what we're trying to give to our children. Well, what I will tell you, and you're asking for practical ways, you cannot give what you do not have. Mm. And so moms and dads, it's really important for you to be able to have an expanded vocabulary.
1: Yeah.
0: So I had somebody, I was doing marriage counseling, and I was talking to them about emotions, and the husband pulled out his wallet, and he pulled out this little tiny card. He said, I found the emotions wheel, and I shrunk it down, and I laminated it, and I put it in my wallet, because he is realizing, I need to learn that there's more emotions between happy and angry. Mm-hmm. There's a whole lot of other things going on. So moms and dads, grow in your emotional vocabulary. Moms and dads, model how you're regulating. So one simple way, this is a real practical step, one simple way to model that is to narrate your own emotional process. So when you're in traffic and you're feeling overwhelmed and somebody does something that makes you angry, narrate it. I'm feeling really overwhelmed right now. That person, their response kind of triggered me to be angry. I don't want to be angry. I'm going to breathe.
1: And your kids are hearing this.
0: They're hearing it. Yeah. And they're watching you experience something hard and regulate, and then even bringing in, Lord, help me to have a right response right now. You're modeling as you narrate what you're doing.
1: No, I really like that.
0: I think probably one of the biggest mistakes I made in my parenting was kind of having that mindset of formula, and it was deeply rooted in fear. So I parented a lot out of fear. If I do this, will they do that? If I don't do this, then they're probably going to do this. You know, and there's a lot of fear that can come up. If I don't correct that, then the fear is, they're going to end up in jail. Before I know it, I had my kids in jail.
1: Yeah.
0: And I think the key is to get away from that formula, get away from that fear and say, okay, Lord, I need faith. I need to trust you that this is going to be a practice. There's going to be successes and failures in my parenting, but I'm going to parent out of faith, not formula.
1: As a counselor, especially intervening with families that are coming to you, mom and dad are coming with their teen child. What are the patterns that you see there for the parents that have really created, and it's hard for us to see as the parent, but that we have participated in creating in this child dependencies that are unhealthy?
0: I'll give you two that come to mind. The first one is we react to every situation. So we're just reacting instead of like you mentioned, being more intentional, how you're seeing parents be very intentional. That's what we really want to be is, okay, how do I want to respond? How do I want to move into this rather than just react? Yeah. So that's one that we kind of need to say, okay, I need to stop just reacting. But the other thing, and this is true of parents of every age and stage, but especially at what you're sharing, like, okay, I'm at this point, I maybe made some mistakes. I would encourage you to not make every situation a teaching moment. Right. It feels like we should, but instead listen and be curious. Be curious about their emotions, like we're talking about today. Be curious about what they're thinking, especially if you have a kid who doesn't have big emotional vocabulary. Then don't say, what are you feeling? Because they're going to be like, I don't know. Yeah. Instead, what are you thinking? Or what thoughts went through your mind when that happened to you? So get curious and ask those questions rather than teach the lesson.
1: I think that's so good. And I think the other thing in my parenting experience is not every mountain is a mountain. Some mountains are molehills and they're not worth the fight.
0: Oh, moms
1: it's
0: and
1: really
0: dads,
1: small.
0: Yes.
1: Let the small things pass and
0: I think
1: concentrate.
0: You learn that. Don't you feel like as your kids are grown, you're like
1: the
0: so
1: do-over?
0: Many things.
1: Yeah, you're going, man, I'd be a really good parent the second time if I could just do this over again. But Liza, this has been so good. And what a simple concept. Count yourself calm. Great book. Age range for this target is...
0: Yeah, it's really written for 4 to 7-year-olds, but like I said, I've had a lot of older kids and moms and dads say, thank you for writing this.
1: Yeah, and you've given us some great tips to incorporate as parents, so thank you for being with us.
0: It was a pleasure.
1: Yeah, and let me turn to the listener. I hope you know Focus on the Family is here for you. As we've said, every child will experience moments of fear, frustration, overwhelm, sugar, anger, but you know what? Honestly, with your love, God's truth, and a little bit of practice and encouragement, they can learn healthy ways to navigate those big emotions. And one helpful resource we'd love to share with you is our 7 Traits of Effective Parenting Assessment. That's been online for a number of years. Hundreds of thousands of parents have taken it. And it takes about 10 minutes, and it'll show you some strengths and weaknesses in how you're doing your parenting role. So it's very effective and very helpful. We also have Eliza's great book, Count Yourself Calm, Taking Big Feelings to a Big God, and it's filled with great, simple, biblically-based help for you as a parent. And if you can make a gift of any amount, jump in and join us in the ministry. We'll send the book to you as our way of saying thank you for that gift. Let me share with you what that donation helps to create. We got a note from David who wrote in to tell us this. I'm so thankful for Focus on the Family and the encouragement you've given me over the years. So much of what I've learned about parenting has come through your broadcasts and resources, helping me become the kind of parent I want to be. Man, that is so rewarding. He went on to say, thank you for faithfully being there for those of us who need biblical wisdom, practical help, and a listening ear.
2: That is really encouraging to hear.
1: It's what makes our heart leap. Mm-hmm. It gives us joy to know that we're on target. And, you know, we've been at it for 50 years. We're going to be celebrating our 50th anniversary here in 2027. And, man, that is the fruit of what we want to see. So thank you. And I want to ask you if you have a testimony of where Focus has helped you. Get in touch with us. Leave us a note. Drop us a line. You can go to the website. I think there's something there, John.
2: We've got a spot there where you can tell us your story, and we'd love to hear from you.
1: That is fuel that goes so far for the donor community as well as the staff and the team here. So do that. That really helps us.
2: Yeah, reach out today. Take that parenting assessment. Donate and get your copy of Count Yourself Calm. 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
7: Shalom, and welcome to Messianic Perspectives, a daily program where we look into the scriptures from a distinctive first century Jewish point of view. Today, our Bible teacher, Stephen Gehr, continues his five-part series on Messianic prophecy in the writings. This is Chris Rodriguez, and I'll have some important information for you at the end of our program, so be sure to have a pencil and paper ready. And now, with today's teaching, here's Stephen Gehr.
8: Shalom, this is Stephen Gehr. Welcome back to our study of Messianic prophecy found within the Hebrew Scriptures, and there's no shortage of them. The Davidic Covenant, which was found, of course, in two parallel corresponding passages, one of which is 2 Samuel chapter 7, verses 11 through 16, the other 1 Chronicles 17, 10 through 14. We have interpreted the covenant. We have deconstructed it and seen that it contains three promises: perpetual dynasty, unshakable kingdom, and eternal throne. We have seen the eight components of the Davidic covenant, that God would build a royal dynasty, that his son would reign securely, that David's heir would indeed not only be secure, but would build a temple for the Lord, but that the ultimate son, the ultimate heir, would have a throne that would be established forever, not just enduring, but eternal, that God would make David's name great, indeed renowned and famous, respected, that someday in the unspecified future, as a result of this Davidic king, Israel will experience an unprecedented era of permanent tranquility, peace, security, and justice. We've seen that David's dynasty will never be abolished and would continue in perpetuity forever. And we saw finally that the Davidic covenant contains a promise of an undying son, of an eternal king, which will permanently guarantee the perpetual dynasty, the unshakable kingdom, the eternal throne. All the other components are guaranteed, are predicated upon an undying, eternal son to rule over the nation of Israel. We saw last time that even today within the synagogue, three times a day, a prayer is recited, the 15th of the 18 benedictions contained in the Amidah. The prayer reading, "Speedily cause the branch of your servant David to flourish, exalt his horn by your salvation, because we hope for your salvation all the day. Blessed are you, O Lord, who causes the horn of salvation to flourish." So even now, the Davidic covenant informs the messianic hope of the Jewish people. We saw last time that the New Testament is absolutely rife with references to Jesus being the royal fulfillment, the living embodiment of the Davidic covenant, beginning with the very first verse in the Gospel of Matthew and the very first chapter within the book of Luke, with the angelic announcement to Mary that the child she carries will receive the throne of his father David, and he will reign over the house of Israel forever, and of his kingdom there will be no end. You see, in first century Israel, the title Son of David, Ben David, conveyed a potent political punch. It was not just theological, it was political as well. And what the Jewish people widely understood this Ben David to refer to was an idealized political revolutionary who would cast off the shackles of Roman oppression. Remember, they were occupied by Rome. And this figure would not only cast off the shackles of Roman oppression, he would judge the wicked and purge evil from the midst of Israel. He would create a righteous reign and a righteous land in which to live. And Israel enthusiastically anticipated that the dynasty of David would be restored, and the kingdom of Israel once again made glorious, in fact, more glorious than it had ever been in the past. And this expectation is based, of course, not only on the Davidic covenant, but on the Hebrew prophets. For example, I'll just quote Jeremiah 23, just as one small example, and I can go on, which reads, "Behold, the days are coming when I will raise up for David a righteous branch, and he will reign as king and act wisely and do justice and righteousness in the land." That's Jeremiah 23. There's also Isaiah 11. There's so many other passages. And that expectation of the messianic king coming, purging evil, breaking off shackles of oppression, providing righteous atmosphere in which to serve God is widely espoused throughout not only the Bible, the Hebrew prophets, but throughout first century Jewish literature, and including the Dead Sea Scrolls. And Jesus, when he came, his first advent, he conducted his ministry amidst this crazy whirlwind of amplified Davidic anticipation. You know that one of the most important messianic titles that is given to Jesus in the New Testament is Ben David, Son of David. And this title, I don't want you to miss it. This is not just a genealogical designation linking Jesus to David. This is a theological and political statement. Son of David designates Jesus as the recipient of all the promises that God made to David. Not a few of the promises, not a couple of the promises, but all the promises that God had made to David concerning the future and eternal government of one of his descendants. He was the descendant who was going to maintain not only the future, but the eternal government. And the Son of David term specifies Jesus to be the royal, majestic Messiah who is entitled by his birthright to rule and reign over all Israel. So, you know, during Jesus' earthly ministry, Jesus accepted this title as applicable to himself. For example, Matthew 9:28, Jesus went on from there. Two blind men followed him, crying out, "Have mercy on us, Son of David." Does he keep on walking? No, the title gets his attention. Later on in Matthew 20:31, the crowd sternly told them to be quiet, but they cried out all the more, "Lord, Son of David, Ben David, have mercy on us." Once again, does Jesus keep walking, say nothing to see here, have no idea what they're talking about? The term Son of David always gets Jesus' attention. And again, Mark 10:49, many were sternly telling them to be quiet, but he kept crying out all the more, "Son of David, have mercy on me." Now, while he recognized the term, and while he did not tell them that it doesn't apply to him at all, and received it as applying to him, as directly applicable, Jesus nonetheless abjectly refused to be drawn into the political intrigue that was associated with this name, and certainly refused to be sucked into any kind of revolutionary activity. Now, we can see the political aspect of this title, because, for example, even the Christmas story that we're so familiar with, right there at the beginning of Matthew 2:2, Herod the Great feared the one who was born King of the Jews, right? And we know that it's also a political title, because not only does Herod the Great fear the baby who was born King of the Jews, but when Jesus was crucified, he was crucified with a sign on the cross that said King of the Jews. Luke 23:38. But nonetheless, when he was asked about this by Pilate, John 18:36, Jesus forcefully proclaimed that his kingdom, well, at least for the present time, was not of this world, was not of this age. And according to the teachings of the apostles, the Son of David concept is primarily applicable to Jesus' future function as King of the earth, as he reigns from his father's throne in Jerusalem, Father David's throne in Jerusalem. That's where the Son of David packs the most potent punch in the Messianic age. And it is in this fashion that the Son of David concept is linked to Jesus specifically by Peter in Acts 2, that is his sermon at Pentecost to the temple audience, that in the temple courts, he says in Acts 2:30-31, "And so because he was a prophet," this is David, "and knew that God had sworn to him with an oath to seat one of his descendants on his throne, he looked ahead and spoke of the resurrection of the Messiah, that he was neither abandoned to Hades, the abode of the dead, nor did his flesh suffer decay." Peter's quoting Psalm 16, and saying Psalm 16, there's no question that David is prophetically looking forward to the Messiah, because you need a resurrected Messiah, you need a resurrected king in order to fulfill all the promises of the Davidic covenant. This also was a very important theological component within the presentation of Paul addressing the Jewish audience of Pisidian Antioch in his sermon in Acts 13, the Son of David concept is critical to understanding the teaching of the apostles and the underlying expectation that the New Testament is built upon. As Paul says in the synagogue, from the descendants of David, according to promise, God has brought to Israel a Savior, Jesus. And Paul is arguing that Jesus, the promised Son of God, is the ultimate Davidic king, the prophesied branch, the root of Jesse of Isaiah 11, the Savior of Israel, because God's promise to David had entailed an eternal throne. The eternal Davidic dynasty requires necessarily an eternal Davidic descendant. Let me say that again, because that is so true it bears repeating. The eternal Davidic dynasty requires an eternal Davidic descendant. And through the establishment of the Davidic covenant, God prepared Israel for Mashiach's coming. In fact, the Davidic covenant is so important and so prominent in the New Testament, and so foundational to our understanding of just who Jesus is and who the apostles argue that Jesus is, that I myself, Stephen Gehr, today cannot finish the subject in this episode. I'm actually going to need to stretch it to our next episode. So, what does the rest of Scripture have to say regarding the Son of David in the New Testament? How does Jesus himself use the term within his own teaching? Well, I'm afraid I'm going to have to keep you in suspense until next time. Until then, shalom.
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2: This is the Old Trailblazer broadcast. This is Pastor Albert Pendarvis, the Old Trailblazer, riding out on old Dan. Come on, Dan, let's go. In our study now, we're looking at demons. Demonism and what the demonism has done to our world. And we look in there, and I last, before we went off the air, talking about this Satan is in this vegetarianism that we're facing now everywhere. And I have some thoughts there. Listen, they teach now, folks do, that man should eat only herbs and ground up fruit and ground up stuff like that, vegetable. You take meat away from the human body, you weaken it, and make it more susceptible to demon possession. Now, I know you never maybe ever thought of that, but that's the truth, my friend. This is a doctrine of demons for the purpose of weakening the human body so that they can more easily control. Now, in 2 Peter 2, we find, there shall be false teachers among you who privately shall bring in damnable heresies. Satan's modern devices through his demon spirits are to lead man away from the central truths in God's word, which is blood redemption in Christ, which is the power of God unto salvation. Any counterfeit system of doctrine or of worship which omits or soft pedals this essential truth of blood redemption in Christ is of Satan. It doesn't matter how close it looks to the truth, my friend. If it's not the truth, it's error. I know that our modern day pastors and preachers and televangelists and all those people who are very highly educated and studied all over the world, I know they can bring the message so close to the truth that it deceives people. Now, first of all, you got to remember that if they're not saved, if that individual is not a child of God, and not all preachers are child of God, now get that down, but if they're not a child of God, then Satan controls their ministry. He knows how to make them popular with the world. He knows how to give them ever avenue to get out the message, to make them popular where the folks flock there. And I'm telling you, man, my friend, I see these churches somewhere on the side of the road in the town with a big parking lot, 5-6 acres of parking. And I ask myself, that's not even normal, my friend. That's not even normal. People don't want the truth. They want error. They want to be tickled. The flesh wants to be tickled. And that's what you see, my friend. Any counterfeit system of doctrines or worship which omits or which soft pedals the truth of blood redemption in Christ is of Satan and is brought about by demon spirits. Now you say, Pastor, Trailblazer, how does Satan work today in setting up counterfeit system of religion? Well, let's just take a minute. Friday, we're going to get on back home a little bit, Dan. But let's just take a couple examples, if you will. For instance, this great scriptural subject of physical health is substituted in a religious system, and the emphasis put on physical health is not on blood redemption. Therefore, thousands who are suffering are having their attention on this secondary thing, becoming taken up with it, blinded to the one essential thing, which is blood redemption. No doubt there's no subject of more universal interest than that of physical health. Everywhere you turn now, they've got the physical list, kind of this, some after-hours clinic, PT and all those things. But there's a false system of religion that chiefly embodies physical health. They teach, no doubt, some great truths of God's word, but they put the emphasis on physical health and set themselves up as infallible teachers of God's Word. Now, they deny the reality of sin. They set aside and count as nothing Christ's atoning sacrifice or blood redemption. This great system of false teaching, as the Apostle Paul says, counterfeit in hypocrisy, have wrought great mental transformations, but leave their followers twofold more the child of hell than they were before, because it denies the need of blood redemption in Christ. But this is what the Apostle Paul calls doctrine of demons. Now, let's notice another illustration that is of common interest to humanity, and that is life after death. It is the strong desire of every heart to want to know what's beyond the grave. Where did our departed loved ones go? Then there steps in what is known as spiritualism. There goes spiritualism. And it says, I will call up your departed from the dead. Now, you think I'm going off on a tangent? No. This system has existed from the earliest of ages. Not only to know the future state of your loved one, but you want to look into the future and know what's going to happen in your own life. So you trail off on some medium somewhere, a fortune teller, some of those wizards, they call them, and they tell you what's going to happen. The emphasis there is put on the future life, and they know nothing about blood redemption in Christ. The Bible has unqualifiedly condemned such demonism. This is a worship of demons. In many of these instances, the mediums who tell your fortune have entered into marriage relationship with these demon spirits. Now, my friend, that's a subject that I cannot rightly delve into, because it's so deep. It's so beyond being true, my friend. But listen, this demonism has invaded and permeated our entire church life in many areas. The average preacher today would absolutely be surprised to find out how many of his members consult those folks. And the Bible gives us all we need to know about our future. When once the sinner has been awakened to his lost condition, comes to know the Lord as his personal Savior and Lord, he would never think of delving into the future through a spirit medium. The reason I call your attention to it is because there is no emphasis on Christ as a sinner sacrificed or the sinner substitute. They may mention the name of Jesus and call him the Son of the Most High, but never will you hear them call him Lord or speak of his sacrifice for the souls of men. Now, that's a very prevalent thing in our modern day, day-by-day pastoring, preaching. And no, it's Jesus, sweet Jesus. We go to the grocery store, the little clerk says, have a sweet Jesus day, mister. They do that, my friend, because why? They know nothing of the Lordship of Christ, and no sinner ever gets saved until he comes to see himself as a sinner and calls Christ Lord, the man on the cross, the thief, whatever he was, murderer. He said, Lord, remember me. Lord, remember me. Therefore, listen, there are systems of religion which put the emphasis on teaching that there's no hell. They deny blood redemption in Christ. For if there's no hell, why should Christ have come and died? If I believed that there was no future punishment for the damned, I would never again preach blood redemption. Any system of theology that puts the emphasis on a secondary doctrine and soft pedals the cross of Christ has the influence of demons and demonism. Put the emphasis upon a certain day and contend for a certain day of worship, and your mind is blinded to the fact of redemption by the sacrifice of Christ. Your whole attention will be called to that fact, taken up with that one thing, and blinded to the gospel of the Lord Jesus Christ. For instance, here's an individual who puts the emphasis on water baptism as essential to salvation. That individual, sooner or later, will begin to soft pedal blood redemption. They'll begin to contend for the fact that you have to be baptized. I've heard them. I read after them. I get their literature here. Like the Jews in the early days of the church were contended that every Gentile had to be circumcised before they could be saved by blood redemption. They were therefore ready to put to death every individual who preached salvation by grace and blood redemption in Christ. Now, my friend, here's a great fact that we need to know in this present day. Now, that is, all worship that is accompanied by manifestations of superhuman power is not of the Lord. It's an evident fact that Satan answers prayer. Satan, who is aspiring to the place of Almighty, may and will answer the prayer of his own subject. Even that prayer is blindly addressed to the God of heaven. Demons can give all types of religious experiences and manifest themselves in superhuman power and make the poor victim believe that it was of the Lord. Demons can give visions and dreams and can lead folks into trances and show them lights as if they came from heaven. Oh, my friend, I mentioned in a study before, last week I believe it was, along that line, in our local paper here not long ago, we had a story of out here in the country, not far from where I am. Some individual had a little farm, and one of his outbuildings, I don't know if it was an outhouse or a shed or something, the sun on a certain time of the day shined through a crack in that building. And he was in there getting some feed or seed or something, and he saw that on the wall where the sun was shining through that crack. And he thought it was an image of the Mary, his mother of Jesus. And that's what he swore it was. And he went all up and down the country out there telling people, and the people come there, and photographers, newspaper people come there, and they went plumb crazy over that thing. All they had to do was wait till the sun went down, and it was no longer there. But that's a demon possession, my friend. I know this personally. Nobody told me that. But that's demon possession to the nth degree. Just like the man I told you about the Bible floating down the creek while he was fishing. And he fished it out of the water with his fishing pole. It was open to a certain doctrine, a certain verse of scripture. And he attributed that to his salvation, my friend. And I don't remember the verse he quoted. He was a personal friend of mine. Told me that. I would have believed anything he told me up until that time. But my friend, that's demon possession to the nth degree. And I know I've been in this area where the hotbed of Pentecostalism and Charismaticism and Schism, all of those things. Now, my friend, as the fellow said, I've been down the road. I've been around the block a time or two. But I just want to tell you, I'm tired. It's Friday now. Time to go home. Get back in my easy chair and put my feet up and get a cup of coffee. Get ready for next week, Lord's Day. Get ready for the Lord's Day. Would you pray for me? Would you pray for the old trailblazer? I'm tired. I'm weary. And I've been here a long, long time. I don't know how long the Lord's going to leave me here. But I'm tired. And I can't quit. I can't quit, my friend. Every time I think about folks being lost, going out into eternity lost, my congregation, some of my family, all of you folks who are not saved, you're going to be one day, you're going to hear those words, depart from me, I never knew you. But this is the old trailblazer. I love you. Help me with the broadcast. If you care anything about the gospel, help me. Pray for me. When you get up in the morning, pray for the old trailblazer. Call folks across the back fence and tell them, that old fool's on the radio. Would y'all listen to him? And then sit down, write me, call me, send me offering for the work here, if you will. It all goes into getting out to work. I don't get a salary. Don't draw one nickel here. And my friend, I love you. Goodbye and God bless you.
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1: 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For more information, please like and follow the 3rd Coast Squadron Facebook page. The 19th annual Paddle for Parkinson's is this Saturday at Billish Park on Padre Island. The event kicks off at 9 a.m., followed by an award ceremony with live music and barbecue. The race has raised more than $183,000 for Parkinson's research and patient support. So go out, have some fun, and support. And there's always the local favorites, the Art Museum of South Texas, the Texas State Museum of Asian Cultures, the USS Lexington Museum on the Bay, and the South Texas Botanical Gardens and Nature Center. And now for a look at your forecast. Today, sunny and hot with a high of 96, winds out of the southeast at 15 to 25 miles an hour. Tonight, partly cloudy with a low 79, winds out of the south-southeast at 15 to 25 miles an hour. Have a safe and wonderful weekend. 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
8: For the last couple of days on Discover the Word, we've been talking about a facet of one of the Bible's great ideas. One of the ideas that shows up again and again as you read through Scripture. That God has promised never to leave nor forsake us. God will not forget us. He remembers us. And we've looked at a couple of people in the Bible who said, "Remember me," to God. Well, today, the third person who said that, the thief on the cross.
9: I personally believe this may be the greatest example of faith in all the New Testament. Because here you have a man dying on a cross, saying to another man dying on the cross, "Remember me when you come into your kingdom." It's really a remarkable statement.
8: That's Discover the Word's Bill Crowder, and so be part of the conversation as we explore that situation together next on Discover the Word. Yeah, Remember Me. That's the title of a 3-day series the Discover the Word group is doing to close out this week, looking at 3 instances in the Bible where people said to God, "Remember me." And of course, all 3 were concerned about the possibility that God would forget them or that he had abandoned them. That's something we may feel today when we run into difficult times, that God does not seem to be all that concerned about what's happening to us. But I hope this short series will prove to be an encouragement to you and remind you of that important central idea of the Bible, that God will not forget you. If you say, "God, remember me," he will, and he does. All right, around the table for these conversations with you are Mark DeHaan, Elisa Morgan, and Bill Crowder. Daniel Ryan Day and Rasul Berry were not part of this study, but they will be back at the table with us again soon. And so Bill is leading these discussions, and let's pull our chairs up to the table and listen as Bill describes a movie he saw recently that may be able to help us understand how God, even when we feel he's abandoned us, has not. He does remember us.
9: Did either of you see the film The Great Raid?
10: No, I have not.
11: Mm-mm. You either, at least?
12: No, I haven't.
9: It's a true story of what has been called the greatest rescue effort in military history.
12: Wow.
9: In the Philippines during World War II, where there are some 500 American prisoners of war being held in this POW camp. Some have been there for more than 3 years, which is brutal all by itself. And this American military unit is sent to rescue them from that prisoner of war camp. And with the help of the Filipino militia, they're able to go in and rescue these guys and bring them out. It's just a very compelling story because it tells the story from both sides. On the one side, you see all the planning and the logistics and the timing that has to be perfect. There's one point where they're trying to get into place for the rescue, and they have a plane fly overhead just to distract the attention of the guards so they can get into place. You know, there's all these little details. But you also see it from inside the camp. And to these guys, they have no idea a rescue attempt's coming. All they know is that they've been in this camp for 3+ years.
12: Goodness.
9: And they feel absolutely abandoned and forgotten by the government that they had taken an oath to serve.
11: They've had no indication, no word, no letters.
9: What they have had is starvation and hunger. And, you know, from their side, until the moment that the first shot is fired and they recognize that a rescue attempt is underway, up until that moment, their whole experience is one of being forgotten.
12: Mm.
9: And yet the whole time, here are these folks who not only have not forgotten them, they've come to their rescue.
11: And they've been planning the rescue.
9: And they've been planning this rescue. So it's a very interesting kind of tension between feeling forgotten and being remembered.
12: What a parallel. I totally see where you're going with this. And I mean, don't we feel that way?
9: Sure.
12: So many times, you know, we're here on this planet and we're all alone.
9: And that's kind of what we've been talking about these last few conversations. We saw in Hannah, a woman who felt like God had forgotten her, and she cried out, "Lord, remember me." We saw in Samson, a man who seems like he'd forgotten God.
12: Mm.
9: And in his moment of failure and humiliation, he cried out, "Lord, remember me." But now we're going to see a third person who says, "Lord, remember me." And they're going to say it in the context of, "I don't want you to forget me."
12: Mm.
9: They're looking forward. And to be looking forward from the position they're in is really interesting.
11: Who are you thinking of?
9: I'm thinking about the thief on the cross. So let's look at Luke chapter 23. Luke chapter 23. And as we look at it, of course, the events of the cross are so central to everything we believe, everything we trust, everything we hope for. The cross is so central to that, but also part of that is this thief on the cross. So let's kind of think about the crucifixion event from what we see in the timing of it in the Gospels. The actual crucifixion took place at 9 o'clock in the morning. Now, at 9 o'clock in the morning, as all this is happening, you have Jesus on a middle cross, and then we're told on either side of him are two thieves slash, some translations say, malefactors,
12: criminals,
9: bad guys.
12: Criminals.
9: Criminals. Mm-hmm. One translation even says revolutionaries.
12: Wow.
9: You get the impression, if you remember the story of Barabbas and how Jesus' cross was going to be Barabbas' cross, and they say, "Give us Barabbas," and he goes free. It seems like a possibility that these two thieves were colleagues of Barabbas, and he got off, but they didn't. And so they go, and they're crucified with Jesus. Now, in the early hours of the crucifixion, there's something interesting that happens at the foot of the cross. Mark, if you have Mark chapter 15, beginning with verse 29. Would you read Mark 15, 29, all the way to verse 32?
11: Okay. "And those who passed by blasphemed him," meaning looking up at Christ, right?
9: Mm-hmm.
11: "Crucified."
9: Yes.
11: "Wagging their heads and saying, 'Aha, you who destroy the temple and build it in 3 days, save yourself and come down from the cross.' Likewise, the chief priests also, mocking among themselves with the scribes, said, 'He saved others, himself he cannot save. Let the Christ, the King of Israel, descend now from the cross, that we may see and believe.' Even those who were crucified with him reviled him."
9: See, that's the interesting part for our purposes. Here you have Jesus on the center cross, and you have these people just walking by. I mean, think how heartless this is. People just walking by.
12: While he's dying.
9: While he's dying on a cross, and they're just throwing up these insults and this verbal abuse at him. And then at the foot of the cross are these stationary people who are also throwing up these insults and this verbal abuse. But then the two men crucified with him are throwing insults and verbal abuse at him.
12: You know, I hadn't really seen before that both men were insulting him. I knew one was, but I had assumed that the other one, from my other readings, was not.
9: Yeah, and that's what makes this, I think, such an interesting little piece in the story, because when you come to Luke 23, we see something very different. Elisa, would you read for us Luke 23, verses 39 through 41?
12: One of the criminals who hung there hurled insults at him. "Aren't you the Christ? Save yourself and us." But the other criminal rebuked him. "Don't you fear God?" he said, "since you are under the same sentence. We are punished justly, for we are getting what our deeds deserve. But this man has done nothing wrong." Then he said, "Jesus, remember me when you come into your kingdom." Jesus answered him, "I tell you the truth, today you will be with me in paradise."
9: And verse 44 says it was about the sixth hour, which would have been noon, okay? Now, here's what I would like to suggest to you. At the beginning of the event on the cross, both thieves, they're all in with this mockery. Maybe it's something to take their mind off their own pain. Maybe it's something to show just how dark their own hearts were, that even as they're suffering, they can't have pity for someone who's suffering exactly like they are. But over the course of 3 hours, between 9 o'clock when the crucifixion begins and the sixth hour, noon, that Luke's describing here, in those 3 hours, one of those thieves turns and has a different response. Now, what would contribute to that turn?
12: Suffering, his own suffering, but also watching Jesus suffering and how Jesus responded to it, perhaps.
11: I wonder if some of it, too, could he have been looking at some of the women who loved Jesus?
12: Possibly.
11: And maybe his mother? And seen the grief?
9: Well, think about the things that this thief would have heard in those early hours. He would have heard, "Father, forgive them." That doesn't seem to be in these thieves' hearts. "Father, forgive them." They don't know what they're doing. You hear his love and care for his mom and for his friend, for John.

0: 41.
1: Now think of, that's extraordinary all by itself, but to take the leap as you're dying on a cross, to look at another person dying on a cross and say, remember me. When's he going to remember you? You're both dying. He's made a leap here in his view of the man on the middle cross.
2: That's a good point. Why would you make that request of someone who is no more powerful than yourself, who is also pinned to the same tree of execution?
1: Mm. Yeah. I think it's a compelling moment because he says, remember me when you come into your kingdom. This isn't a throne Jesus is on. This is a cross. And yet, he's heard enough of these accusations and these statements, and now he's come to believe that there really is a kingdom. So he says, remember me, but not just remember me. Remember me when. There's a future event. There's something coming. I want to be in on it. I personally believe this may be the greatest example of faith in all the New Testament. Because here you have a man dying on a cross, saying to another man dying on the cross, remember me when you come into your kingdom. It's really a remarkable statement. But what he doesn't know, what this thief doesn't know, is that Jesus has come on a rescue mission. He's come on a rescue mission to rescue the world from its brokenness and from its loss and its wrongdoing and its desertion of God. He's come on a rescue mission, and this guy gets to be rescuee number one. Because from the cross, he embraces the Christ of rescue. And Jesus responds by saying, I won't forget you.
3: Yeah, powerful picture of redemption and rescue. And remembering that demonstrates that all along there was a rescue plan to free us from where we are. 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And today we saw how Jesus answered the plea of the thief on the cross when he said to Jesus, please remember me. Amazing faith, because as Bill said, this was one man dying on a cross saying to another man who was dying on a cross, remember me. And Jesus did. And as I mentioned yesterday, this is a study we pulled out of our archives from over a decade ago, and so maybe it sounded a little familiar to you, but there's also a good chance this was your first time hearing this. And I think that demonstrates the tremendous value of that archive section of our website. 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And of course, we've also had some amazing guests over the years. 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All right, well, I'm Brian Hettinga. Glad you took time to study with us today and this week. I hope you have a great weekend now, and that we'll see you back here at the table next week when we get the group together to explore the Bible here on Discover the Word. Well, next week, Elisa leads a study that she put together called Here I Am, Five People in Scripture Who Said That to God, and the dramatic impact it had on their lives when they said, Here I Am. Well, we'll see you Monday when we discover the Word. 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
1: 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Are you walking through a wilderness season right now? I know what that's like. I've gone through several wilderness seasons over the years where nothing seemed to be going as planned. At times, it felt like God was distant. Some mornings, it took everything within me just to get up, pray, seek the Lord, and put one foot in front of the other. But I kept pressing on, and looking back, I can see that those seasons strengthened my faith and deepened my walk with God. In Matthew 4, Jesus was led by the Holy Spirit into the wilderness where he fasted for 40 days. At his weakest physically, the devil came to tempt him. But Jesus knew his Father, stood on the Word of God, and resisted every temptation. When the testing was over, he stepped into his ministry with power, preaching the kingdom and performing mighty miracles. The wilderness is not the end of your story, and it isn't punishment. 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Be a blessing to someone today and encourage it forward. You've been listening to an Encourage It Forward moment from Creative Encouragement Ministries. 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

It's Friday, September 4th, 2026, and from Dallas, Texas, this is World Missionary Evangelism on the Air. Today, Daniel Moore continues to examine encounters with Christ. But before we hear from WME's president, will you please listen to this very important message? There are so many things that we put off, and one of those is creating a will. It's not easy to sit down and face our own mortality, to realize that we will not always be walking on this earth. But we need to do that in order to create a document that outlines what we want to happen to our estate when we have gone on to be with the Lord. Because it takes the burden off those we leave behind and allows us to have control in the distribution of our estate. If you haven't created a will because you don't know where to start, then why don't you write to us and ask for our free brochure, Giving Through Your Will. You can request it at WME Post Office Box 660800, Dallas, Texas 75266.

0: God bless you, WME family. Welcome back as we continue our time of Bible study looking at Jairus' encounter with Christ. But before we begin our program today, I just want to tell you a little bit about what God is doing through world missionary evangelism. Churches are being built. Hungry children are being fed. People are coming to the knowledge of the Lord Jesus Christ. People are getting saved. So God is doing some amazing things. But maybe you're brand new. Maybe you just happen to be switching the dial and God sent you to us. Well, we want you to know more about the ministry. 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You'll see some of the work that's taking place. 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W as in world, M as in missionary, E as in evangelism, .org. Well, we're looking at Jairus' encounter with Christ. Jairus, who is the ruler of the synagogue, has a daughter who's extremely ill, at the point of death. Jairus comes to Jesus for help, and Jesus agrees. But as they make their journey to see Jairus' daughter, the crowd presses Jesus, and there's a woman who has an issue of blood, and she's healed in the process. And so Jesus stops on his way to Jairus' home. I want you to look at this from Jairus' perspective. Through this encounter, Jairus learns patience and trust. And we see this because by the time they continue on in the journey, we don't know how far Jairus' home is, but we know that somewhere down the line in the journey, one of the servants meets him halfway, and he tells him, "It's over, Jairus. There's no need for the master to pray for her because she's dead. And at this point, there's nothing that can be done. Go ahead and tell Jesus to go about his way." And Jesus turns to Jairus and he tells Jairus to trust and to not be afraid. And I think that this is a lesson for all of us. It's so important to trust God. Even in those moments when you receive negativity, even in those moments where people tell you it's over, it's hopeless, it's a lost cause. How many times have we been excited about God doing something in our lives and somebody comes and shares negativity with us? Or they share their doubt, or they share their insecurity, or they share a sense of doom and gloom. Can you imagine Jairus in this journey? Jesus is walking with him to get to his daughter's house. But the news was already delivered to Jairus. But Jesus tells Jairus, only believe. Be not afraid and only believe. You see, fear and faith don't go together. It's sort of like water and oil. And so Jairus receives this word from Jesus. At the same time that he's given this negative word, he's given this positive word. He's given this word of faith and encouragement. Maybe somebody has given you a word of fear, a word of doubt, a word of hopelessness. But at the same time, Jesus offers you words of life, words of assurance, words of hope. They continue on in the journey. And by the time they get to this home, There's a lot of people crying. There's a lot of people in mourning. Remember, Jairus was quite popular. Jesus expels everybody from the home. He says he's come to wake this little girl up, and people laugh and scoff. The same people who were crying, they showed their true colors. Maybe they were surrounding Jairus because he was quite influential and they wanted a place in the table. And so what does Jesus do? He expels them from the room. He asks them to leave. Sometimes you got to limit your circle. Sometimes you got to limit who you're with. And he tells the young lady to arise, and this young girl who was dead comes back to life. Because there's nothing impossible for God. And Jesus Christ the same yesterday, today, and forever. And so Jesus tells them, I want you to give her something to eat. Because they could have, at this point, think that that was her spirit. That was another very popular belief during those times, that the spirits would walk among us. That was one of the beliefs that they had. And so Jesus says, so that you'll see that not only has she come back to life, but she's healed, give her something to eat. Because usually when somebody is sick, the last thing they want to do is eat. I would take a bite of food, maybe two or three bites, and then I just put it aside. I couldn't really eat. I had no desire to eat. And so many people I've known when they're in a hospital, one of the biggest struggles is getting them to eat. And usually I remember when my mother was very ill, the doctor would say, maybe if you come and you can get her to eat something. And so when somebody is sick, the last thing they want to do is eat. And so he tells them, prepare her something to eat, because you're going to see not only that I brought her back to life, but she is healed completely. Because when God does the work, he does it 100%. And this is a testimony to lift up Christ, but this is also a testimony for Jairus. This is also a lesson for those who didn't believe, but this is also a lesson for Jairus. Jairus saw firsthand how God raised up his little girl. This is a father that was surrounded by negativity. He was surrounded by people who didn't care about him, by people who were just using him. But when he had his encounter with Christ, not only does he receive his miracle, but he learns a lesson. And that lesson has to do with patience and trust. Let's learn to trust God, whatever you're going through. Let's learn to depend and to trust in Christ. Father, we thank you today for our precious WME family, and we ask your blessing upon them today in Jesus' name. Amen.
1: We've all had those moments when something unexpected happens, something that we hadn't planned for, an emergency, a tragedy, or even a calamity. 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
8: This is Texas Ag Today, the number one source for the latest news in Texas agriculture. The largest and most experienced farm news team in the Lone Star State covers it all. From the piney woods of East Texas to the rocky ranges of the Trans-Pecos, and from the Panhandle down to the Rio Grande Valley. 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
9: Donations continue coming in to those people affected by the wildfires in North Central Texas. I'm Tom Nicoletti, and I'll have more from that region of the state on the generosity of people donating hay, their time, and more on Texas Ag Today.
10: We're getting some numbers from farmers that testify to the fact that this has been a brutal year for corn in the Texas Panhandle. I'm James Hunt, and we'll talk about that on Texas Ag Today.
11: USDA plans to modernize its data reporting, acreage, and yield estimates. I'm Jessica Domel, and we'll have that story coming up on Texas Ag Today.
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12: Hello, Texas. Why don't you jump on in with me and buckle up? We're going to take a ride around the Lone Star State as we cover the most important industry in this greatest state in the nation, Texas agriculture. Be sure to hold on tight because it all starts right now. President Trump now has a track record of interfering in the cattle markets in his efforts to bring down beef prices for consumers. All it takes is one social media post and the markets usually react. Dale Sandlin, executive director of the Livestock Marketing Association of Texas, says sale barn operators would prefer less interference.
13: From that standpoint, you know, we would love for the amount of attention being paid in Washington, D.C. to the industry to be lessened, allow the markets to work, allow them to operate effectively in the ways that we know that they will, and especially as those buyers, as those sellers come in to bring those animals there, we want to make sure that we've got adequate price discovery without having a bunch of interference from outside of the industry.
12: Sandlin says the livestock marketing industry is strong here in Texas, despite the Washington interference and the constant challenges that Mother Nature is throwing at Texas ranchers. U.S. diesel supplies have reportedly fallen to the lowest seasonal level ever.
11: According to the U.S. Energy Information Administration, supplies of distillate fuel oil, a category of fuels that includes diesel, have fallen to 103.4 million barrels the week ending August 21st. Bloomberg reports that stockpiles have never been that low this time of year. Bloomberg says global diesel demand usually crests in October. That, paired with low supplies, could push prices even higher. The national retail average for diesel in the U.S. is already at $5.60 a gallon. For the Texas Farm Bureau Radio Network, I'm Jessica Domel.
12: The condition of the Texas cotton crop continues to get worse. This week's Texas Crop Progress and Condition Report shows that 22% of the Texas cotton crop is rated good to excellent, 31% fair, and a big 47%, nearly half the crop, rated in the poor to very poor categories. Now, cotton harvest has been underway for quite a while in Deep South Texas. In fact, the very first bale of cotton in the country came out of the Rio Grande Valley all the way back in June. But there was a lot of staggered planting because of dry weather and spotty rains. Farmers like Brian Jones and Ed Couch down in the valley says he's just now getting his dry land crop defoliated.
14: Didn't come up until after the Easter rain, but we did have some good rains throughout the summertime to make a pretty fair crop. And so we're defoliating it right now. Hope to have it harvested in about a week.
12: That's Brian Jones in the Rio Grande Valley. The wildfire losses are growing. Tom Nicoletti has the story.
15: Several wildfires over the last several weeks have burned thousands of acres across rural Texas. The largest of those is the Ross fires in north central Texas. More than 90,000 acres have burned in Palo Pinto and Jack counties. Containment is far from 100%. Glenn Rogers is a rancher in Palo Pinto County.
16: Yeah, so I know some that have lost hay that were stacked, burned all their hay up. We didn't have that happen. The most destructive thing has been the loss of fences. We replaced a lot of fences back in 2011, 2012 when we had those fires, and then again in 2022. So those are steel post fences and are much less vulnerable to fire. But we do have some that are those cedar posts that we know are gone. We haven't had a chance to get around and assess exactly how many miles we're going to have to replace. We know there will be considerable amount of work to do to replace those fences.
9: It's a tough situation, and people have to attempt to have a positive attitude moving forward.
16: These fires bring out the very best in people. Just seeing so many acts of kindness and where people are trying to help. I had numerous calls of people wanting to donate hay. We just appreciate so much the prayers that have come in and all the people willing to donate hay and their time and energy to help. Palo Pinto County Farm Bureau is right in there getting the word out of the needs and cooperating with local officials on trying to help and encourage people to donate. And I think the number one thing is just donating to these local fire departments. We're mostly volunteer fire departments, always strapped for cash. These kind of events are hard on equipment, and after this is all done and people have forgotten about it, that equipment has to be repaired. Certainly Farm Bureau's been a really good voice in getting the word out how to help producers that are going through this.
15: That is North Central Texas rancher Glenn Rogers. I'm Tom Nicoletti with the Texas Farm Bureau Radio Network.
12: This is a brutal year for corn in the Texas High Plains. James Hunt reports from the Panhandle.
10: On Wednesday, I talked with Texas A&M AgriLife economist D.D. Jones about what opportunity there is this year for Texas Panhandle producers to make a profit. Well, it sounds like farmers are going to have difficulty even making a crop.
17: Honestly, I'm glad that you asked me to do this interview because it allowed me to call several of my farmers that I've worked with and just really kind of see what their state is. And I suspected it was bad, and it is. The news is really not good. Many producers are comparing this year to 2011. So if you remember 2011, that was an absolute train wreck. And I think we're having a similar experience this year.
10: Some particularly discouraging accounts that Jones is hearing are coming from corn farmers.
17: Corn is going to see a lot higher abandonment and a lot higher insurance claims. Most of my producers are saying their yields are half of what is normal. So if normally they get a 240 bushel yields, this year they're getting 80 to 100. It's only the guys that had extremely good water, like 800 to 1,000 gallons per minute, that are producing any kind of corn crop. Because, you know, up in this area, we have water, but we also assume Mother Nature is going to help us along. And Mother Nature has not helped this year. And so quite a bit of the corn just burned up. And I've heard that a fair amount was chopped to silage early and sold to the feed yards and dairies at a very deep discount. And so they either abandoned it, turned it into insurance because it just got too dry and too thirsty to really have a yield, or they chopped it early and took what they could at the feed yards and dairies.
10: Based on what AgriLife economist D.D. Jones relayed in our conversation, there is promise for some of the region's irrigated cotton and sorghum, but dry land production is basically gone. I'm James Hunt on the Texas Farm Bureau Radio Network.
12: USDA plans to modernize its data reporting for acreage and yield estimates. Jessica Domel has the details.
11: The U.S. Department of Agriculture plans to consider the use of improved satellite imagery and other technology to modernize its data reporting and acreage and field estimates. Secretary of Agriculture Brooke Rollins unveiled USDA's data modernization plan at the Farm Progress Show in Iowa.
18: We are adjusting, working, and moving at warp speed to modernize our data systems at USDA.
11: The plan comes after a series of listening sessions with farmers and ranchers.
18: It's a call for government technology that feels as intuitive and trustworthy as the best digital experience that you use every day outside of your interface with USDA.
11: The data modernization plan includes four pillars.
18: Number one, modernizing the data reporting experience. USDA will expand use of administrative data, improve mobile access. We are going to now expand the use of mobile access to surveys, explore opportunities to use pre-filled information where appropriate, and strengthen coordination across the department. Second, enhancing the acreage and yield estimation of these reports. We will conduct a pilot to evaluate the use of improved satellite imagery, working with NASA and other federal government agencies and across the country to figure out how we can make these reporting more accurate. Number three, integrating the data and the technology platforms. We will expand the secure data sharing capabilities, and we will evaluate the responsible use of tools such as artificial intelligence and machine learning. Number four, expanding the trust and the transparency. We will improve communication. We will protect producer privacy. We will clearly explain why information is requested and how it is used.
11: That was U.S. Secretary of Agriculture Brooke Rollins. For the Texas Farm Bureau Radio Network, I'm Jessica Domel.
12: Coming up next,
19: this is Jim Hearn in San Antonio. The citrus harvest season is back to start in the Rio Grande Valley. It's starting about 30 days.
12: And laminitis is a painful disease for many horses.
8: These stories plus a look at the markets are straight ahead on Texas Ag Today. He always wanted to be a rodeo clown, but he had to settle for being a radio clown. Here's Kerry Martin with more Texas Ag Today.
12: The citrus harvest is getting close in the Rio Grande Valley. Jim Hearn has more.
19: The citrus harvest will start in the Rio Grande Valley over the next month, and the irrigation crews are still busy keeping those waters running into those grooves keep the fruit sizing up. Grapefruit will be harvested in about 45 days. Land preparation and planting is also underway for fall vegetables, cabbage, carrots, and greens. Cotton stalk destruction now winding down as well. This is Jim Hearn in San Antonio.
12: And as that citrus harvest gets underway, the U.S. is importing more fruits and vegetables than ever before, putting a strain on already squeezed growers. Chad Smith has the story.
20: During the past 10 years, U.S. imports of fruits and vegetables have climbed significantly. John Walt Boatwright, Director of Government Affairs for the American Farm Bureau, said the numbers have climbed sharply since 2010.
21: Over that period of time, we've saw imports up, actually since 2010, by 70%. So that's telling and concerning for several different reasons. The types of products being imported range from pineapples to commodities like citrus and berries that we produce in larger quantities.
20: He said one of the biggest factors behind the rising imports is higher production costs for those same products in the U.S.
21: Rising expenses for specialty crop producers across a lot of different categories, whether you're talking food safety regulation, you're talking labor costs, environmental regulation, cost prohibitions factor into greater reliance on imports from other countries.
20: The rise in fresh fruit and vegetable imports has put even more pressure on U.S. growers.
21: Well, for commodities and products that are coming in during marketing windows, it directly undercuts those commodities in a lot of situations. And I think that's what our recent market intel shows and several different case studies around a lot of different fruits and vegetables.
20: You can read that market intel at fb.org.
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12: Laminitis is a painful disease for many horses, but Dr. Bob Judd says early treatment helps prevent permanent damage.
23: Dr. Andrew Van Epps from Pennsylvania indicates in the Horse publication that early treatment of laminitis is critical in preventing permanent damage. Laminitis occurs when the lamellae, or the structures holding the coffin bone in place in the hoof, become weaker and allow the coffin bone to be displaced downward in the hoof. This leads to severe pain and lameness. 95% of the laminitis cases are due to increased insulin in the blood related to hormonal causes. The other causes are severe systemic infection or inflammation called sepsis, or laminitis that occurs in the leg opposite an injured leg that cannot bear weight. Because the signs of laminitis may not occur until it is too late, it is important to try and find susceptible horses and treat them before they develop laminitis. Horses that are overweight are so-called easy keepers. Horses with crested necks and fat pockets at the tailhead likely have equine metabolic syndrome, or EMS. These horses should be identified and tested, and if positive for EMS, undergo a management change to prevent laminitis from occurring. Also, all horses over 15 years of age can potentially develop a hormonal disease called pituitary pars intermedia dysfunction, or PPID. And this disease also causes horses to develop laminitis. The older the horse, the more susceptible. So if you have any older horse, ask your veterinarian about testing for PPID, also called Cushing's disease. Horses with typical laminitis develop pain on both forefeet and are reluctant to move and stand in a sawhorse type stance. These horses need to be treated immediately by your veterinarian and their feet x-rayed for treatment. These horses cannot be treated correctly without x-rays or radiographs of the feet. I'm veterinarian Dr. Bob Judd. This is the Texas Farm Bureau Radio Network.
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25: We are on the line with Bill Martin from Lone Star Stockyards, Wildorada, Texas. Bill, how did the sale turn out?
26: The run was a little lighter this week. We had sales on 625 head. USDA reported the calf market is steady to five higher. A few feeders sold fully steady. From Hereford, we had a load of 840-pound backgrounded steers, mixed colors and fleshy at 311.60. From Adrian, 480-pound heifer calves at 362. From Silverton, 660-weight steer calves at 330. 615-weight heifer calves at 322. 440-weight heifers at 375. From Desdemona, Texas, 390-pound bull calves at 405. 5 1/4-weight bull calves at 372. 440 weights at 385. From the same ranch, 440-pound heifers at 369, 335-weight heifers at 442. Plainview, 825-pound steers at 313, 680-weight steers at 331, and 5-weight steers at 438. Pampa, 470-pound steer calves, 419, 445-weight heifer calves at 379. Turkey, 800-pound steers at 306, 680-weight heifers at $3. Vega, 410-pound heifer calves at 411, 415-weight bull calves at 410, 330-weight bull calves at 458. Clarendon, 600-pound big steer calves right off the cow at 320, 775-weight steer calves off the cow at 290. Bred cows today, we had a nice group of three-year-old Red Angus cows. Bred 3 to 4 months, about 35 to 3,900. Black solid mouth cows from 3,000 to 3,800. Older, mostly shortbred cows. These would be broken mouth and smooth mouth from 1,600 to 2,200. Weight cows brought from 138 to 150 today.
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24: Neighbor, thanks for joining me. I'm Larry Marble. This is the Texas Farm Bureau Radio Network. Walk in the pens. We'll see you tomorrow. Good day.
12: Cattle futures staged a rally after a recent string of drops. We closed sharply higher on Thursday. We ended up closing with October live cattle up 412 to finish at 214.30. The December up 410, closing at 216.12. Feeder cattle sharply higher, with the October up 672 to close at 321.10. November feeders jumped 695, finishing the day at 315.30. Cash-fed cattle market seeing some action so far this week, about 36,000 head. We've seen the market somewhat steady to a little soft. In the north, we've seen sales at 217 to 219 live, dressed cattle selling 345 to 350. Also seeing a few cattle sold at 219 here in the south on Wednesday. Corn closed slightly lower after bigger drops earlier in the trading session. December corn down 2 3/4, 540 3/4. March corn down 2 1/4, 556 a bushel. Russian President Putin talking about a chance at a peace agreement in the Russia-Ukraine war put big pressure on the wheat market. Both hard and soft wheat took a drop, with December Kansas City wheat down 18 3/4, 815 1/2. December Chicago wheat down 19 3/4, closing at 754 1/4. Speculators have run the cotton market up into the 90s. Now they're getting out of those positions, and it has dropped back into the 80s. December cotton dropping 248 points to close at 86.45 cents. In the energy markets, October natural gas down 3 cents, 291. October West Texas crude up 47 cents, 91.48 a barrel. The financial markets higher, with the Dow up 624 points, 53,686. The NASDAQ up 366 at 26,584, while the S&P is up 81 points, 7,747. Now let's take a closer look at the energy and financial markets. We're checking in with Tim Snyder. He's with Matador Economics in Dallas.
0: Markets are quieter this morning, but don't mistake quiet for resolution. Brent and WTI have backed away from yesterday's highs. Treasury yields have eased slightly, and Wall Street is relatively steady. But only 6 track commodity ships crossed the Strait of Hormuz on Wednesday. Iran is adding tankers to its blacklist, and U.S. crude oil inventories fell another 4.5 million barrels. This market may be catching its breath, but there's still plenty capable of knocking the wind right back out of it. On Y'all Street, we've got a milestone coming. Primary listings on the Texas Stock Exchange begins September 16th. Final testing of its circuit breakers is scheduled for September 12th. That moves the Texas Stock Exchange from simply trading securities to becoming an actual listings competitor. So, the eyes of Texas are upon you, Y'all Street. On today's economic calendar, we have the jobless claims, the U.S. trade balance, and Fed Governor Christopher Waller. Investors want to know whether Waller shares Chairman Warsh's willingness to leave another rate increase on the table. Many believe he does. Then tomorrow comes the big one, the BLS jobs report. Market expect roughly 53,000 new jobs and an unemployment rate of 4.1%. I'll be watching the labor force participation rate closely, as this may have been keeping a lid on the unemployment rate in recent months. Meanwhile, the 10-year Treasury briefly topped 4.82% yesterday before retreating towards the 4.7% range. This continues to put upward pressure in mortgage rates. Today, the rate on the 30-year mortgage, according to Freddie Mac, is 6.67%, and the 15-year rate is around 6%. Here's the bottom line. Yesterday was about war and $95 crude oil. Today may look calmer, but Hormuz remains impaired, tensions remain high, and tomorrow's jobs report is looming large on the economic horizon. My granddaddy used to say this, "The ride ain't over till the horse is back in the barn and the saddle is off." We still got a long way to go. For the Texas Farm Bureau Radio Network, I'm economist Tim Snyder.
12: That wraps up our look at the markets, and that wraps up this episode of Texas Ag Today. I'm Kerry Martin. Hope to see you back here next time as we cover the most important industry in this greatest state in the U.S. of A, Texas agriculture.
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31: We consider it a privilege that you've joined us today for Ancient Words for Modern Times, a ministry of Annabelle Baptist Church in Corpus Christi, Texas. It is our prayer that you will grow deep in the Word of God and that we can be of assistance to you in that effort as Robert Simmons teaches from God's time-tested Word, the Bible. And we would remind you that God's Word is an ancient document, but it is still the most relevant book for you in your life today that has ever been written. We join Robert now as he opens the vast treasure chest of God's Word.
32: But what we're going to do today is venture into the doctrine of God. And God, when we go to talking about God, evidently that's a pretty big topic, isn't it? As a matter of fact, it's a topic that we will never wrap our minds around because there is nothing or no one like God. It just doesn't exist. God is infinite. And with God being infinite and unknowable, we're finite. What we know about God is what God chooses to reveal to us. And if he has not revealed it to us, then we can't possibly wrap our mind about it. We know that God is holy. We know that God is omnipotent and all-powerful. We know that God is literally everywhere. We know that God is creator, and on and on and on we can go. This the beautiful picture of a mighty God who is sovereign king, who absolutely loves you because he created you. To me, that's just awesome. We could stop right there and give an invitation because it's an awesome thing to know that this mighty God loves us, isn't it? But with as big as God is, the chances are that most of the people in this room have made your God much too small. And if you've made your God much too small, it's because you want to bring him down to a size where you can manage him. And you don't want to manage God, you want him to run loose in your life. Do y'all understand what I mean by that? But most people sitting here listening to me right now have a very small view of who God is. And if you have a small view of who God is, then he will be a small God doing small things in your life. And you want a big God doing big things in your life. And that we have just such a God. Now what you believe about God is going to literally change everything about you. So let's look at the bigness of God for just a minute. I told you to turn to Isaiah chapter 40. Go with me to the bottom of verse 9, and I want to just start right there and just point out a few things about how big God is. And the prophet really doesn't even do that great a job of explaining it, but in human terms, it does a pretty good job. And he says at the bottom of verse 9, chapter 40, "Say to the cities of Judah, behold your God. Behold, the Lord comes with might, and his arm rules for him. Behold, his reward is with him, and his recompense before him." And what is recompense? Well, that means that he is compensating for where a wrong was done. He says he will tend his flock like a shepherd. He will gather the lambs in his arms. He will carry them in his bosom and gently lead those that are with young. Now look at this in verse 12. He says, "Who has measured the waters in the hollow of his hand?" He said, God is so big that he can take all the waters of all the universe and put them in his hand. And there'll still be plenty of room after he gets all the waters of the universe in his hand. He's a big, big God. Notice he says, and marked off the heavens with a span, enclosed the dust of the earth in a measure, weighed the mountains in scales, and the hills in a balance. Who has measured the Spirit of the Lord? And you can, could I suggest you just take Isaiah 40 sometime this week, read through it slowly, and contemplate the grand nature of the God that we came to worship here this morning. He is awesomely, awesomely big. What do you think of God? Because what you think of God is going to determine everything in your life. For instance, what you believe about God is going to determine what you believe about science. It's going to determine what you believe about philosophy. It's going to determine what you believe about politics. Whatever discipline you want to mention, whatever you believe about God colors what you believe. Not only that, but whatever you believe about God literally dictates the way you're treating other people around you. It dictates how you treat your spouse. I'm going to treat my spouse one way if I believe there's a God holding me accountable, and another way if I don't believe there's a God holding me accountable. I'm going to treat my children a specific way determined by my belief about who God is and what he is. I'm going to handle my finances according to what I believe about God. I'm going to pick what I'm going to watch on television according to what I believe about God. I'm going to determine every step I take in life according to what I believe about God. So here's what I'm saying. What you believe about God is awesomely important. Don't take it lightly. Make sure that your belief about God is as big as God is. Are y'all with me now? Now there are, in the middle of all that, there are basically four classes of people. You will fit into one of these four classes. First of all, there's a group that simply denies the existence of God. Sometimes they call themselves atheists. Sometimes they put themselves in agnostic category, saying they don't really know whether there's a God or there's not a God. But there are a group of people out there who deny the existence of God. Now, I'm not going to spend long there because here's the way that works. Psalm chapter 14, the Bible says, "The fool has said in his heart, there is no God." And then go to Romans chapter 1 and explains why the one who says there is no God is a fool. And the reason it gives is because when you walk out the door, God literally hits you in the face. He hits you in the face in the fact that you cannot get away from the fact that there is a creation. You've got to account for where that creation came from. You've got to account for the fact that creation somehow just keeps on going. You've got to account for the fact that there had to be a maker or a creator or a starter or a beginning point, and that creation itself makes no sense. But in Romans chapter 1, he says that what they do is, though they know about God, they suppress the truth about God. In other words, they just push it down. So, there went my sermon. It went on the floor. Now then, the second group that we deal with is not those that don't believe in God, but the next group has millions of people in it. They're people who say that they believe in God, but they do not act in their life as though they believe in God. In other words, they say, if you were to walk up to him and say, you believe in God? Oh, sure, I believe in God. I'm an American. Doesn't every American believe in God? And the answer to that question is no. But they would say, I believe in God. But when they're functioning through their life, they do not function as though God were really the Lord of Lords and the King of Kings, that He was the Creator, that He is holy, that He is going to one day judge. And so they're going through life just doing things the way they want to do things and carrying on as though God's not God, they're God. And because of that, we will just move right on by them right quick. Then there's a third group of people. Most of y'all fit in the third group, okay? There's a third group of people that you gave your life to Jesus Christ. You believe very much in God. As a matter of fact, you've probably signed up for Bible studies and been through the Word of God a few times. And you love to come to church, or most Sundays you come to church. You know, if it's not deer season or the Cowboys are not playing or something. And or you don't need to go fishing, whatever. Then you show up. And you really like the times that we get together and we worship together. And perhaps you grew up and you went to church camp and Bible school. Now that you've gotten older, you even volunteer to help with Bible school or to help take the kids to youth camp. Or you will do little jobs around the church because you're all into this God thing. And you're going to go to heaven when you die. But that's about where it ends. And that's where most of Christianity is today. Now, what I'm going to seek to do over these next messages is move you from I'm all in to that's all there is. You see, God, the fourth group is where I want everybody to be, and that's that life literally revolves around God because God is everything. How many of y'all have ever heard someone say, God should have first place in my life? God, I'm going to argue with that. God does not belong in first place. He is in the permeate every area of your thought and your life when you get a full grasp on who God is so that He can mold you and make you into what only He made you to be. Now then, with that in mind, and we're trying to figure out, what does the Bible say about this? That what we always do is we always go back to the first time we see it mentioned in Scripture. For instance, if I wanted to talk about, what's the Bible say about sin? I would go back and, well, where's the first time I find it mentioned in Scripture? So I'd start right there. If I wanted to deal with any subject, the first thing I'm going to do is find the first time that it is mentioned in Scripture, and then I'm going to build out from there. So y'all help me out. Y'all are all good Christian people, and you know the Word of God. So where's the first place we're going to find in the Bible God? Y'all are so brilliant. I am so proud. We should just go ahead and turn out because we all got that number one question right. Everybody knows it's Genesis chapter 1, verse 1 is going to be the first mention. Matter of fact, I was going to preach through three chapters of Genesis this morning talking about first mention. How many of y'all believe I can do that? I thought maybe y'all did because y'all hadn't been here before. Okay. And or anybody else in here that may not have been, they were just handy. And yeah, we pick on you here. Did y'all know that? Okay, so is it okay? Good, because you're close. We're glad to have you, by the way. But anyway, you look for that first mention in Scripture. When you get to that first mention, then you start building out from that. So let's go to Genesis chapter 1, verses 1 and 2, and just see what we can find out there from the very beginning. Now, when we've read this passage all of our lives, but here's what you may need to know. This may be the most important words ever written, because these words demand a restraint there, and we're going to stay on track, okay? And the Spirit of God was hovering over the face of the waters. Now, did you notice there, right then he said, first of all, there's Elohim, which is plural, but it is used singularly.

Father is God. Does everybody get that down? The Father is God. But now when I start talking about the Son, some of them want to kick up a little dust, you know. They start saying, well, how can he be God if the Father's God? And so I need you to look at this word a little closer, the word hovered. He said the Spirit of God was hovering over the waters. Now, that is the Hebrew word rakaf. Rakaf literally translated means brooded. So I need to now understand, well, what does it mean to brood? How many of y'all have any chickens? I've got more chicken farmers in this service than I had in the first service. I only found one chicken farmer in the first service. But all you chicken farmers know that your chickens brood. And what that means is they're sitting on their eggs. Why are they sitting on their eggs? So they can have puppies? No, they're sitting on their eggs because as they brood, there is new life that comes into the world if they brood there long enough. Now then, he says that what the Holy Spirit does is he broods. If you look up Webster's synonyms for the word brood, what you were find were things like hatch, to incubate, to spawn. And every one of those words bring forth this idea that there is a creative process that's taking place. And this one that's doing the brooding is in on the creation process. So here's basically what he's saying. That when the Father is doing creating, that the Spirit is brooding. In other words, the Father is creating, the Spirit is creating, and then we can bring in one more. Third of all, Jesus, when I bring in the New Testament now, Jesus Christ is creating. How do I know that? Well, I could go to Colossians 3:16. I could hear Paul say it. But if you've been here long, you know that one of my gem passages, one of my favorite passages, is John chapter 1, verses 1 through 3. If I've quoted that one time here, I've quoted it 500 times here because it is so central to everything that we believe. Here's what it says. In the beginning was the Word. Go with me to John 1. I want you to see something. Now, in the beginning was the Word. I need to remember we're doing Bible study. We need to know who the Word is. I can't just bypass a word like that. So I'll look with me down at verse 14. And he's going to explain who the Word is. I still hear pages turning, so I'm going to let you get there. John chapter 1 and verse 14. So I'm going to identify the Word. The Word became flesh and dwelt among us, and we have seen his glory. Glory as of the only Son from the Father, full of grace and truth. Who's the Son from the Father? Jesus Christ. So the one who is the Word here is Jesus Christ. Everybody understands that, right? So now then, go back with me, John 1:1. In the beginning was the Word, Jesus Christ. In the beginning was the Word. The Word was with God, and the Word was God. In the beginning was Jesus. Jesus was God. Jesus is God. Do y'all see that there in the text? Now then, in the beginning was the Word. The Word was with God. The Word was God. The same was in the beginning with God. Now, next part. All things were made by Him, and without Him was not anything made that was made. Jesus Christ created everything that exists. Genesis 1. In the beginning, God created. Put two and two together. And what do we come up with? That Jesus is, in fact, Creator God. You say, well, I don't understand that. That blows my mind. And so what we do is that we want to get we get ourselves in trouble because we want to take our finite minds and try to understand the infinite God. As a matter of fact, years ago, there was a group formed by Charles Taze Russell. Later on, they would be led by Judge Rutherford. And Charles Taze Russell was the founder of what you and I know as the Jehovah's Witnesses. And if you've never met one, you hadn't been home long. Okay? But, you know, they come by and knock on your door and they want to know.

0: I'm thinking they have Bible study with you. As a matter of fact, one time they came by my house and asked me if they could have Bible study with me, and I said I'd love to. And they made an appointment, but I don't know what happened in the mix. They never came back for their appointment to do Bible study. But I really I wanted to sit down and talk about the Word of God with them and explain what I was thinking, listen to what they were thinking. We call that a discussion where I came from. They approached, the descendants of Charles Taze Russell, approached this idea of God the Father, God the Son, God the Holy Spirit, this Trinity, with the preconceived notion that Jesus Christ was not God. Now, if you approach the Bible with the preconceived notion that Jesus is not God, and you read, in the beginning was the Word, and the Word was with God, and the Word was God, you immediately have a problem. And there's only one of two ways around this problem. I can either line up with what the Word of God just said and say, okay, I was wrong. Jesus Christ is God because the Word of God just said He was God. Or I can change the text. So sadly to say, what they did was they came out with this translation called the New World Translation. And in John chapter 1, beginning in verse 1, it says, "The beginning was the Word, and the Word was with God, and the Word was a God." Just add one little word. But when you want to add one little word, you change the meaning of the text in its entirety to where it no longer says what it says it's supposed to be saying. So the only thing I can tell you now about the New World Translation is, if you have one at home, could I suggest you throw it in the trash can? At the least, it is a very unscholarly approach, very poorly done from the Greek. At the most, it is demonic in its origin. And I would say it leans more toward demonic in its origin, because a demon comes as an angel of light in order to mess you up and mix you up. And it is a damnable heresy to not understand that God is who God said He was. I don't get to define God. Isn't that amazing? He wants to define Himself all the time. And by the way, go with me over the book of Galatians chapter 1, verse 6. I want you to understand that this is very, very important. It's not a small deal to change who Jesus is, because if you change who Jesus is, then you change what the gospel is. And if you come to Galatians chapter 1, beginning in verse 6, notice what Paul says about that. He says, "I'm astonished that you're so quickly deserting Him who called you in the grace of God and are turning to a different gospel. Not that there is another one, but there are some who trouble you and want to distort the gospel of Christ. But even if we or an angel from heaven should preach to you a gospel contrary to the one we preach to you, let him be accursed. As we have said before, so now I say again, if anyone is preaching to you a gospel contrary to the one you received, let him be accursed." And so what we know from Genesis chapter 1, verse 1, is that there is one God. If we are going to understand Him, we understand Him as one God who is in three persons: God the Father, God the Son, God the Holy Spirit. One God, in essence, three persons. Now, I would love to try to explain that to you in more detail, but I'd have us all so confused by the end of this that nobody'd understand what we were talking about. Here's what I know about the Spirit, though. If you're talking about my Spirit, who are you talking about? You're talking about me, aren't you? So if I'm talking about the Spirit of God, who am I talking about? I'm talking about God. When I talk about Jesus Christ, I'm talking about the one who came in flesh. And the gospel centers around Him. Because you see, as I start seeing first mentions, I'm going to find out that He's going to tell us a whole lot about God. But ultimately, what He's going to tell us is that God created a man, and that man failed God. And He passes that failure on down to every one of us, to where The Bible says that all have sinned and come short of the glory of God. And I'm going to find that this God loved me so much that because I could do nothing about that sin problem and I could never get myself in the right relationship with Him, that God Himself took the initiative and He sent His Son, Jesus Christ, to die on a cross for me. And when Jesus died on that cross, the Bible says He literally became sin for me. In other words, He took my sin upon Himself, and the Bible says that He gave me in turn His righteousness. The Bible says that He completely nailed that sin to the cross. He was buried, and He rose again 3 days later. I only had two problems. One was sin, the other was death. Jesus Christ took care of my sin problem at Calvary and my death problem as He rose from the dead. And He says that all who come to Him, He will in no wise cast out. Do you know Jesus Christ is Lord and Savior of your life? Bow with Him as we pray together. Father, I thank You for Your Word. I thank You, Lord, that You've given us time this morning to worship You and time to open Your Word and study it. And Lord, there's no way we've done a good job explaining who You are. Lord, I pray that You would just show Yourself to where people can understand You, reveal Yourself to this flock, and Lord, any that may not know Christ as their Savior. I pray this morning, Lord, that You would work in ways that we can't even explain. We want to bring honor to You. We want to bring glory to You. In Jesus' name we pray. Amen. We're going to have a time of invitation. I looked at my watch a while ago and I thought, I can't believe that it's time to finish. There was so much that I really wanted to. I'd love to have jumped over in Genesis chapter 3 and shown you this God who loves you and has this plan of redemption that's just beautiful and awesome. Perhaps you're here today and you've never given your life to Jesus Christ. Do you realize that you can leave here today knowing that you know that you know that you belong to the Lord God Almighty? You're part of His family. And if you don't know that, could we urge you that when we begin to sing this song in just a moment, that you get up where you are, make your way down here and say, I want to give my life to Jesus this morning.
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0: Senate Committee on Agriculture, Nutrition, and Forestry is expected to once again take up its version of the Farm Bill. In a recent Farm Bill panel held in Beeville, U.S. Congresswoman Monica De La Cruz of Texas, who sits on the House Ag Committee, gave folks an update on the food and farm legislation.
1: I was proud to support the House passage of the Farm Bill, and I have encouraged my colleagues in the Senate over and over again to do the same.
0: House Ag Committee Chairman Glenn G.T. Thompson's draft of the Farm Bill passed the U.S. House in a 224-200 vote April 30th. The Senate Ag Committee had the option of taking up Thompson's version of the bill or presenting a different draft. Senate Ag Committee Chair John Bozeman of Arkansas released a draft similar to Thompson's, but with a few updates. That bill failed in committee in a 10-11 party line vote just before lawmakers left for the August district work period. Bozeman said he plans for the committee to reconsider the bill the week of September 14th.
1: It is so important that our senators pick up the bill and put it on the president's desk. Vote yes for it.
0: De La Cruz told the Farm Bill panel in Beeville several of her provisions were included in the House draft.
1: Four of my bills were included in the House version of the Farm Bill, and those bills included the Texas Agriculture Producers Assistance Act, the Southern Border Farmers and Ranchers Protection Act, and the Cattle Fever Tick Eradication Program Enhancement Act.
0: That was U.S. Congresswoman Monica De La Cruz, who sits on the House Ag Committee. For the Texas Farm Bureau Radio Network, I'm Jessica Domel.
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4: 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Today we are continuing John's study called Our Great Salvation. It's a series designed to reinvigorate your joy that comes from God's amazing redemption. In the course of this study, John has encouraged you to focus your attention on the many blessings of being saved by Christ. So some questions to ask yourself at this point might be, how does your salvation affect the way you're running the race of faith, the way you're living your daily life? In light of God's grace to you, is worship a high priority or an afterthought? And how should being eternally rescued from sin and death affect the way you pray, the way you talk to others, the way you raise your family, even the way you spend your time and money? Consider those questions as John begins today's message.
3: Salvation was so marvelous a reality that even the Old Testament prophets spent their time trying to understand its wonders. That's how great it is. That's how wonderful it is. Of all the things they might have searched out, this was what they chose to search at. Peter's heart is revealed here. To see the greatness of salvation, just note how the prophets wanted to understand it. The reality of salvation history in Christ consumed their hearts. They made careful search. That's a very intense word, ekzeteo. A preposition always intensifies a verb. They sought it out diligently. They made inquiry, another compound term, ex erunao, to search out diligently, intensely. Because they didn't fully understand. They couldn't understand. How could they understand? Christ hadn't come. He hadn't lived. He hadn't taught. He hadn't died. He hadn't risen. The prophets didn't understand. They didn't understand a lot of things. In Isaiah 6, verse 11, Isaiah says, "Then I said, Lord, how long?" And in a sense, he's admitting, I wish I understood this. Habakkuk in chapter 1 says, "Lord, how long are you going to allow this abuse of your people to go on?" There were a lot of things they didn't understand, a lot of things they could have studied, a lot of things they could have looked into, a lot of things that must have been of tremendous interest to them. Daniel chapter 7, verse 15. As for me, Daniel, my spirit was distressed within me, and the visions in my mind kept alarming me. And so I approached one of those who was standing by, an angel, and asked him the exact meaning of all this. He didn't understand it. The angel unfolded some of it to him. So you see, those prophets had an interesting dilemma. They were living so far on the other side of the cross and the work of Christ, there was no way they could understand it all. There was no way they could absorb it all. No way they could see it clearly. Listen to Matthew 13:17, the words of Jesus. For truly I say to you, he said this to his disciples, that many prophets and righteous men desired to see what you see and did not see it, and to hear what you hear and did not hear it. They were limited. They were limited. And so they studied their own writings. And what did they study? The Messiah and the salvation that he would bring. It was not just scholarly investigation. It was a passionate, driving compulsion to understand the greatness of salvation. Footnote, some have suggested in this passage that this reflects upon an attitude of the prophets before they had received any prophecies. Some have suggested that they wanted so much to understand that God gave them the prophecies about Messiah. And that what you have here is they're making careful search and inquiry about truth that as yet is not revealed. And so they sought to understand before they received the Word of God. Then God gave them the Word so they would understand. I don't believe that that at all reflects the text, that view. It is much more faithful to the text to understand that they must have first had some revelation, or what would they have searched? What would they have inquired into? And the truth of it is, if they hadn't had any revelation about a future grace to come in Messiah, they wouldn't have had any question to ask. Because you don't ask questions about something you don't know exists. No. Furthermore, God doesn't give revelation to people who beg for it. He chooses his prophets. And he didn't give them revelation just because they were curious. I've been curious about a lot of things and I haven't gotten a revelation yet. That's not how it works. And furthermore, because verse 11 says exactly what they were interested in, and it wasn't the doctrine of salvation, it wasn't the doctrine of Messiah, it wasn't whether Messiah would suffer and triumph and save. What they wanted to know is what person was the Messiah and what time would he come. Very specific. They had enough revelation to have their interest aroused. They were not looking for prophecy to come. They were looking to understand the prophecy that had already come. And what did they want to know? Verse 11, seeking to know, erunao, literally translated searching, searching to know, searching to understand what person and what time, who and when. Now that's understandable, isn't it? If you were an Old Testament prophet and you had all this incredible information, wouldn't you be wondering, who is this Messiah? Who will it be? Who will it be? There are some Jews still wondering that. Who will it be? And when will he come? And when will he come? Who is the Messiah? When is he coming? What person will bring this salvation? Who will be the Savior, Judge, King, Prophet, Priest? Who will be the Messiah? And what kairos, what season, what era, what epic? Second point. The second one is that the great salvation of which Peter writes is the theme of the Holy Spirit's inspiration. Not only were the prophets committed to this, but so is the Holy Spirit. And Peter gives us a crucial insight into the fact that all revelation was divinely revealed by the Holy Spirit, and the greatness of our salvation is seen in the fact that it was the theme of the Holy Spirit's revelation. Listen, everything the prophets received, they received from whom? The Holy Spirit. Everything the New Testament writers received, they received from the Holy Spirit. Everything we read what the Spirit said. Back to verse 11. They sought to know what person or time, here's the key, the Spirit of Christ within them was indicating as he predicted the suffering of Christ and the glories to follow. Peter introduces to us then the idea that these prophets were really wanting to understand the person and the time that the Spirit of Christ within them was indicating as he predicted through them the sufferings of Christ and the glories to follow. Now, the prophecies that they wrote had those two elements, the sufferings of Christ and the glory to follow. You go into the Old Testament, read Psalm 22. It's all about the suffering of Christ. Read Psalm 69, verses 1 to 21. It's about the suffering of Christ. Read Isaiah 52:13 to 53:10 or so. All about the sufferings of Christ. Read Daniel 9:24 to 26. The sufferings of Christ. The Messiah will be cut off. Read Zechariah 12:10. He'll be pierced. Zechariah 13:7. More about the sufferings of Christ. They wrote about the sufferings of Christ under the inspiration of the Holy Spirit. They wouldn't have known that apart from the Spirit, would they? They couldn't read the future. They couldn't even understand what they did write, let alone try to figure out to write something on their own. And then he says they wrote about the glories to follow. What does that mean? The resurrection of Christ. The ascension of Christ. The enthronement of Christ. They wrote about the child who would become the king and the government would be upon his shoulder, Isaiah 9. They wrote in Daniel 2 about the one who would be the ultimate king, in Daniel 7, in Zechariah 2, in Zechariah 14. The prophets wrote about the glory and they wrote about the suffering. But all of it was inspired by the Holy Spirit. By the way, the sufferings of Christ and the glories of Christ are the major themes of Old Testament prophecy. Revelation 19:10 says, the testimony of Jesus is the spirit of prophecy. So all prophecy is really geared to testify to Christ. And in testifying to Christ, it focused primarily on his suffering and his glory, which allowed him to become the Savior. In Luke 24, Jesus said on the road to Emmaus to those disciples, O foolish men and slow of heart to believe all that the prophets have spoken. And what did the prophets speak? Was it not necessary for the Christ to suffer these things and to enter into his glory? Suffering, glory, always the theme. Always the theme. That theme was the theme of the prophet's study because it was the theme of the Spirit's inspiration. And so he says, the Spirit of Christ. By the way, that shows that Christ pre-existed before his incarnation in a spirit form. Notice the little phrase, in them or within them. The Spirit took up residence within the writers of the Old Testament. That's why 2 Peter 1:21 says, no prophecy was ever made by an act of human will. Listen to this. But men moved by the Holy Spirit spoke from God. The word moved, carried along by the Holy Spirit. 2 Peter 1:21, one of the most important verses in the New Testament. The resident Spirit in them inspired them to write about the glorious salvation that was to come. The word indicating, do you see it there? Spirit of Christ was in them indicating, or some Bibles may say witnessing. Pro martur aminon means to witness beforehand, to forewitness. So here was the Spirit inspiring them, testifying to a future salvation, so that what they wrote, as 2 Timothy 3:16 puts it, was God-breathed. God-breathed. Verse 12, by the way, notice it also affirms this. Down toward the end of the verse, it says that the New Testament apostles preached the gospel to you by the Holy Spirit sent from heaven. So the Holy Spirit inspired not only the Old Testament writers, but the New Testament apostles as well. So both Old Testament and New Testament are the breath of the Spirit of God. Divine origin. So the Holy Spirit revealed this great salvation to that generation. Verse 12 says, it was revealed to them. It was revealed to them. That is to the Old Testament prophets. Follow this. That they were not serving themselves. That this whole message was not for their generation. Not for their time. That's so important. Can I just take a moment and remind you of a verse you probably never read or thought about? You may have read by it, but not thought about it. Numbers 24:17. Listen, just listen to it. I see him, but not now. I behold him, but not near. A star shall come forth from Jacob, and a scepter shall rise from Israel, but not now and not near. Way back in the Pentateuch, already the Spirit of God beginning to testify about the coming Messiah. And they weren't speaking about their age and their time. In Hebrews 11, we get a little more insight. Hebrews 11:13 says, all these died in faith, all the patriarchs, without receiving the promises, but having seen them and having welcomed them from a distance. That's right. They could only see it from a distance. And then at the end of that 11th chapter, those final two marvelous verses, 39 and 40, and all these Old Testament heroes that have been named in this chapter, having gained approval through their faith, listen, did not receive what was promised. They didn't. It wasn't for their age. Because God had provided something better for us, so that apart from us, they should not be made perfect. It wasn't for their time. It was for us. Now the point here is not that the prophecies had no value. They had immense value. But only that the fulfillment of the prophecies was not for that generation, but a future generation, which would come to pass. And that ultimately there would come a time and a generation where salvation would be accomplished and Gentiles would be involved in covenant blessing from the work of Messiah. So the prophets saw the Messiah. They saw the grace to come. They saw the salvation. But they didn't know who and they didn't know when. But it was revealed to them. It wasn't in their generation. And Peter tells us that all of this was the testimony of the Holy Spirit. How great is salvation, that it is not only the theme of prophet study, but the theme of Spirit inspiration. Third point, brief one. It is the theme of the apostles' proclamation. Verse 12 again, it says, in these things which now have been announced to you through those who preached the gospel to you by the Holy Spirit sent from heaven. And that statement simply brings in the New Testament apostles. These things, that is the salvation grace which is to come, the suffering and glory of Messiah, everything the Spirit inspired in the Old Testament writers, now have been announced to you through those who preach the gospel to you. Those are the New Testament preachers. In these things refers directly to the who and the when. In these things, the who, what person, and the when, what time, are now preached to you. And isn't that what the New Testament preachers did? Didn't they come along and say, the Messiah is Jesus Christ, and the time is what? Now. Doesn't Paul say, behold, now is the acceptable time. Today is the what? Day of salvation. It has come. It is here. It is here. In these things, who and when, the details of the Old Testament prophecies of Christ are fulfilled. They have been announced to you through those who preached the gospel. Who's that? Luke, Paul, Barnabas, Philip, John, the apostles. They preached it. In fact, Paul said, I am determined to know nothing among you except Christ and him what? Crucified. And why did he preach only that? Only Christ and Christ crucified and salvation in Christ. Why was he ready to preach the gospel at every turn? Why was he not ashamed of the gospel of Christ? Why? Because it was the preaching of the cross that was to them that perish foolishness, but unto us that believe eternal life. That was their message. The apostolic preaching of the cross was the message. Paul says in 1 Corinthians 2, I didn't come to you with human wisdom. I didn't come to you with philosophy. I came to you with a cross, determined to know nothing except Christ and Him crucified. So that which occupied the constant study of the prophets, that which occupied the constant inspiration of the Spirit, also became the constant theme of the New Testament preachers. And how much were they devoted to it? Listen, beloved, they died for it, didn't they? They died for it. They gave their life for it. That's how great salvation is. The theme of prophet study, the theme of Spirit inspiration, the theme of apostolic testimony. And finally, the theme of the angel's interest. I love this. He just throws this in verse 12. Things into which angels long to look. You ever wished you were an angel? When I was a little kid, I used to think, boy, would it be neat to be an angel? Just fly, you know, and be good all the time. Be an angel. Sneak up on people and do good things. Be in the presence of God. Oh, have you ever wondered what it would be like to be an angel? Have you ever wondered what it would be like to see what angels see in that dimension that we can't perceive, that spiritual dimension that is not visible to us? Have you ever wondered what it's like for angels to battle demons in that sphere that's mystery to us? That invisible world that's just as real as ours, only not able to be seen with the physical eye? If you ever wondered what it would be like to be a part of that angelic world and to experience that eternal holiness that holy angels have, I got news for you. The angels are saying the same thing. I wonder what it's like to be saved. I wonder what it's like to receive grace. I wonder what it's like to be forgiven. Fascinating. Back to verse 12 at the end, things. What do you mean, things? Matters of salvation. Into which angels long to look. Those two words, long to look, loaded with meaning. You know what the word long is? Get this one. Epithumeo. You know what that word means? To lust in a negative sense. It's describing a strong desire, an overpowering impulse. This isn't whimsical. The angels aren't saying, oh, by the way, wouldn't it be interesting to see what salvation is like? This is a passion with them. This is a strong impulse. The term, in the form epithymousin here, the term basically means an impulse that's not satisfied, a desire that's not fulfilled. And the angels have this unsatisfied desire to look into the things of salvation. To look. Wonderful word. You know what it literally means? To stretch forward your head or to bend down. It's used to describe what Peter and John did at the tomb. You remember when they ran and stooped down and looked in? Same verb. The angels want to stoop down, get down here, and look into this thing. They have a driving passion to understand it. Why? Because they'll never experience it. The holy angels never need to be saved. The fallen angels can't be saved. The holy angels are stooping down to peer into the reality of salvation in the human world. And I might add to you that maybe, too, that there are some fallen angels who are wanting to look into salvation in the hope that they might receive it, but they never will. They never will. Angels have been involved. The holy angels have been involved in salvation. The holy angels announced Christ's birth. The holy angels ministered Him in His temptation. They served there at the resurrection. They attended to His ascension. They are now doing His bidding on behalf of the saints. The fallen angels were around. They were attacking Him in His temptation. They were besieging Him in His life. They were trying to kill Him and keep Him dead on the cross. They were trying to keep Him in the grave. They have assaulted His work and His church. The angels, holy and fallen, have been around the work of salvation. None of them will ever experience it. The holy angels don't need it. The fallen angels can't have it. But they have a powerful desire to look more deeply into the immense, miraculous, gracious salvation which they will never experience. I think the holy angels are most in mind here. I just offer that other option as a possible thought. And I think the holy angels want to look into it for the reason that they might understand it better, for the reason that they might glorify God more, because that's what they exist to do. It's not just sheer curiosity. It is to enable them to give God greater glory. God has displayed His church to them. You remember in Luke 15, when the sinner comes back, it says that the angels of heaven do what? Rejoice. The angels rejoice and praise God for saving a sinner. In 1 Corinthians, I think it's in chapter 4, Verse 9, Paul says, God has exhibited us apostles last of all as men condemned to death because we have become a spectacle to the world, both to angels and to men. The angels are watching Paul. They're watching the apostle Paul. They're seeing the power of God in his life. In Ephesians chapter 3, verse 10, it says that the manifold wisdom of God might now be made known through the church to the rulers and authorities in the heavenlies. God is putting his grace in the church on display before the angels. They're watching his ministries. They're watching his church. They're taking it all in. They'll never participate. But there's an interesting, interesting thing. In Revelation chapter 5, listen to this. It says, the Lamb took the book. That's the title deed to the earth, the Lord Christ, the Lamb. And the four living creatures, those are angels. And the 24 elders, representing the saints, fell down before the Lamb. Everybody has a harp, golden bowls of incense, the prayers of the saints, and they sang a new song. Now watch this. Here's the song. Worthy art thou to take the book and break its seals, for thou wast slain and did purchase for God with thy blood men from every tribe and tongue and people and nation. Isn't that a wonderful song? Can you sing that song? Can you sing the song of redemption? Sure, you've been redeemed. But look at this. Verse 11. I looked. I heard the voice of many angels around the throne and the living creatures and the elders and myriads and thousands. And they all said, worthy is the Lamb that was slain to receive power. And the angels are chiming in on a redemption song even though they haven't experienced it. They have seen it as observers. And they want to see it as observers, and they want to look into it so that they might join in the redemption song and give God glory. And a beautiful thought. What a salvation. Can I ask you a question? Is your salvation that precious to you? Or have you left your first love? It's a fair question. It was precious to you at first, wasn't it? Your first love? When you first were saved, oh, it was great. How is it now? Have you lost sight of it? Let that be rekindled in your heart.
4: 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There's so much to learn about our salvation and so much blessing in the discovery process. Here's what John had to say about that.
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4: 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Keep in mind, Grace to You television airs this Sunday on DirecTV Channel 378. 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And then be here Monday as we kick off John MacArthur's practical study titled Wisdom for the Workplace. It's another 30 minutes of unleashing God's truth one verse at a time on Grace to You.
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7: They have already started with the changes. I'm Danny Moffitt on the Texas Farm Bureau Radio Network. Federal and local law enforcement agencies are preparing to establish a large security footprint around the American Airlines Center in downtown Dallas. This is ahead of next week's first ever midterm convention for the Republicans. It's expected there will be about 20,000 visitors in Dallas next Wednesday and Thursday for that campaign fundraiser. That includes President Trump and Vice President Vance. The U.S. Secret Service, the Capitol Police, and the FBI have completed a walkthrough of the American Airlines Center. For those who work or live in downtown Dallas, they encourage everybody to get ready for delays. Metal fencing is already going up around the American Airlines Center. Also, lots of activity from machinery, trucks, and workers on surrounding streets. Also, street closures will be in effect starting Monday morning. They will remain in effect through Friday. Once again, the Corpus Christi City Council has voted 5-3 to reject that almost $1 billion water desalination plant, even though their long-term water supply needs are still in jeopardy. Even the governor's office has threatened some type of state intervention if it's not built. Thanks to some recent rains, the city has at least moved away from the brink of a water emergency. Projections show the city is on course for that water emergency to return by the fall of 2028. The concerns are the high price of the plant, the fact that it's located in a mostly black neighborhood. Opponents say that all the salt generated needs to be diverted further out into the Gulf and not the bay. The Texas Railroad Commission that regulates the oil and gas businesses in Texas is creating quite a controversy of some new rules that restrict the amount of time the public is allowed to speak. The commission has recently adopted a new public participation policy. It removes any public comment at their monthly meetings. You will now have to get a commissioner's approval and get it on as an agenda item if you want to speak. And there's no guaranteed time for public comment now. They say they will have listening sessions so residents can bring their concerns to their staff, but the commissioners are not at those sessions. The Texas Department of Public Safety has announced a new timeline where they'll be replacing miles of freeway lights that have burned out in Houston. It looks like Drivers on some of those dark freeways will have to wait months before the lights are back on. Some of the work is not expected to be completed until the spring of next year. The count is there's some 500 lights that are burnt out in Harris County. I'm Danny Moffitt on the Texas Farm Bureau Radio Network.
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9: 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We're Venture Church, 3401 South Alameda, and we are under Pastor Gloria and David Fajardo. 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

0: Thank you for joining me. I hope you're getting ready for the Labor Day weekend, but we are still live here on Friday. We'll be running a tape on Monday. But let me just say that, first of all, we're going to talk about the Supreme Court, some of the things having to do with the socialist agenda, which is our August issue of course, the Outlook magazine. Dr. Merrill Matthews with us today. We're going to be talking about Medicare for all really means Medicare for none and reasons not to be depressed about depression. Figured it'd be now a good opportunity also to talk about the Lindsey Clancy trial, since that's kind of in the news, Iran and a few other issues. So again, Dr. Merrill Matthews, good friend of the ministry for many, many years, sometimes sits in this chair for me, and has spent 25 years as resident scholar of the Institute for Policy Innovation. Now, of course, doing all sorts of great articles that you will see in The Hill, and also Aaron Smith, associate counsel at First Liberty Institute. And Aaron, the first two articles are ones about the Supreme Court. But anybody that's been listening to you or Kelly or anybody else have been warning that the Democrats, as soon as they get into power, and they're hoping that will happen real soon, they want to pack the Supreme Court. What's going on?
1: That's right. Yeah, the Democrats have been very transparent about what they want to do. They want to pack the Supreme Court with a bunch of their own appointees and justices to do what they want them to accomplish the very liberal agenda that they have for the court. And they don't, it's really what it is they don't care about the law. They care about the outcome. They care about getting what they want, what they think is best. The court is a unique, facet of our constitutional order. They interpret the Constitution and the way that it applies to the people. They interpret the laws that Congress passes and says, what does it mean? What does the law mean? And there are different methods to getting to that answer. In my mind, a good justice starts with the text of the law and says, here's what it says and here's what that means. Some justices will come at it from the other side, right? What do I want the outcome to be? Mm-hmm. Now let me work backward and figure out a way to manipulate the words to say what I need them to say to come to the outcome I want it to come to. The Democrats are so focused on this. Well, the conservative presidents, the Republicans have appointed more people. It's 6-3. You know, we don't have a majority on the court, so we need to put more of our people in. And if they do that, I don't know how they don't understand that we're going to end up with a 100-person Supreme Court. Like, we'll just keep doing this over and over and over again. And so we'll keep flipping the tape. Every time there's a new president, every time there's a new Congress, we're going to put in more people to try to outnumber each other. And that is what's not going to work, first of all.
2: Explain the difference between an originalist and a living constitution Supreme Court justice.
1: So, great question. So an originalist is someone that believes, right, we need to look at the original meaning, right, the original understanding of the text at the time that the Constitution was, was put into place. Ratified is the word I was looking for. At the time it was ratified, what do the people understand this to mean when they read the words in the Constitution? Now, a living constitutionalist will say that the meaning of those words changes as history goes on. So whatever the framers meant, whatever the people understood the First Amendment to mean when it said, you know, Congress shall establish, you know, no religion. Well, that means something different today to people, maybe. And so you kind of saw that. A good example of the difference was in the Bostock opinion that came out, interpreting the word sex in Title VII, mm-hmm. saying, right, you can't discriminate on the basis of sex. The word sex now people use to encompass this gender identity mm-hmm. idea, but there's really no valid argument to say that in 1964 people understood that sex meant transgender or gender identity or the same-sex attraction.
2: So how does an originalist deal with something like, you've got a constitutional amendment to be secure in your papers, and now I have email. So it's not paper, it's digital. It's not in my desk drawer, it's on my laptop. So how does an originalist take this and sort of say, what's the principle here and how do we apply it?
1: I'm glad that I'm not a Supreme Court justice, and this is not my job, or a judge right now. I'm still very much learning. But, you know, you think, is this the kind of thing that they would have thought about or goes in this bucket or this category. Yes, there are modern things that we have to apply a rule against, right? They're talking about, searches and seizures of homes or whatever it is, right? That we've, what does a home, what does the home mean? What did they mean when they said that, you know, you have the right to due process? Like, there are all these questions that the Supreme Court exists to help us answer. And yeah, part of their job is saying, does this thing, is it encompassed by what they originally meant? What is a paper now? Obviously, we don't get documents. And, I think that we have very, very bright justices that sit on the Supreme Court that can do that. Mm. But their job really is to say, would this have been something, using the history that we have, would this have been something that they would have wanted included or would have thought, yes, this would be included with the advancements in modern technology? And I realize I just danced 50 feet around your question because, that's a hard thing to do.
2: It is.
1: And I'm glad it's not me.
0: But again, it's like Bible interpretation. I'm going to be teaching my Sunday school class on Sunday, and I'm going to be talking about this is what Titus 3 says, and this is what it meant when Paul wrote that to Titus. Or you could talk about, here's our latest booklet, shameless promotion, Woke Christianity, where some people actually just read into the Bible what they want it to say, James Tallarico, and others that are certainly engaged in that. And so whether you look at the original meaning of the Bible or the original meaning of the text, that is the case. And Dr. Matthews, if you think about this, we do use this idea of originalist every day. Let's imagine that you were to die and your wife were to find a

0: does that carry over and apply today? And so it's interesting. One of the things we'll talk about, I hope, in the next segment is Steve Moore is willing to change a few things with regard to the Supreme Court. And I'm not necessarily opposed to that, at least one of those things that he's proposing. I could live with it if they do it.
1: Yes. Well, and he already got my attention because he's talking about, I could live with expanding Supreme Court to 12 justices. First of all, I'm not sure where they'd sit.
0: I don't know why it wouldn't be an odd number.
2: Well, let's do an odd number. Yeah, right, exactly. Yeah.
1: And then support a mandatory retirement at 75. Well, I'm getting kind of close to that, so that's got my thinking. But let's come back and talk about that because that is our first article, Steve Moore. We've both interviewed him over the years, really appreciate him, and he gives some ideas about how to stop the Democrats scheme to pack the Supreme Court. But our second article, the Speaker of the House, Mike Johnson, said, I got an idea. Why don't we just make it nine forever? But that didn't go very well. But we'll talk about all that right after this.

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1: Columnist Kyle Smith says that the left have a hamburger problem. Let me explain. He borrows the phrase from Josh Barrow, who coined the phrase to explain why progressives and Democrats seem to be losing so much. He writes, Democrats' problems isn't that they're on the wrong side of policy issues. It's that they're too ready to bother too many ordinary people about too many of their personal preferences, all the way down to the hamburgers they eat. John Stuart Mill referred to British conservatives as the stupidest party. Kyle Smith says that today the Democrats are the annoying party. Not only do they criticize eating hamburgers, but they also complain about every perceived social ill and promote lots of irrational ideas. In just over two decades, perceptions have changed. Back in the 1990s, Republican leaders were often accused of intruding into people's lives because they were promoting family values and telling kids to just say no to drugs. Today, Americans who want to be left alone are more likely to side with the Republican Party rather than the Democratic Party that seems filled with political busybodies. Will this perception change? Jonah Goldberg goes on to say that he doesn't think so because the left are the aggressors in the culture war that will never end. The moment that the left wins a victory, they immediately push forward to the next fight, which is even more extreme. The day after the Supreme Court ruled in favor of same-sex marriage, progressives started pushing transgender issues. So during this election season, many candidates on the left will lose because they have a hamburger problem. I'm Kirby Anderson, and that's my point of view.
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2: Let's get back to Stephen Moore. You and I have known Stephen Moore forever. He's been with the Wall Street Journal, is now with National Review, but he says we should stop the scheme to pack the court. First of all, he reminds us the reason we're having this debate is because, I love his line here, when you nominate Michael

0: Dukakis, John Kerry, Hillary Clinton, Kamala Harris. Well, that's why you don't have some of those kind of justices on the Supreme Court. Praise the Lord. But then goes on to simply say something that you and I want to talk about for just a minute, because he says, I personally would have no problem expanding the Supreme Court to 12 justices if it could be done in a fair and nonpartisan way. Lots of luck with that. But I also support a mandatory retirement of 75 for all future justices on the court. First of all, I think that Clarence Thomas is still doing pretty well at his age. But, okay, what about some of those ideas? They're pretty intriguing.
1: Yeah, I wouldn't necessarily propose a term limit, an age limit for the justices. But if they were to pass one, I'd probably put it up to 80. Alan Dershowitz is over 80. Bernie Sanders is over 80. And those people are still sharp and able to make good, convincing arguments about things. Well, not so much with Bernie Sanders, but... He can at least make an argument without it being a word salad. So it wouldn't be my proposal if they passed an age limit on there. I'd say 80. I'd be fine with that, or at least I'd be okay with it. Adding more members to the court, it would take a constitutional amendment to change that, because it's a lifetime appointment for the Supreme Court right now. So that's a tough process. Probably won't get done.
0: That brings to the other one, because Mike Johnson, who is Speaker of the House, proposed a constitutional amendment that would prevent Democrats from packing the court. That would take a constitutional amendment, too, wouldn't it?
1: And I would argue that was a messaging bill, because to do a constitutional amendment, you have to have two-thirds of the House and two-thirds of the Senate vote for it, and then three-quarters of the states approve it within, I think, 7 years is what they typically give it. My goodness, with the number of Democrats in the House and Senate, there was no chance that was going to pass. So you do what's occasionally called a messaging bill to say, here's what we want to do. We want to show you who's against it. And we use that in the election.
0: Yeah. Mm-hmm.
2: Right. Coming right up on midterms, right? They're going to be pulling those voting records and saying who voted how, and then whether or not they're worth keeping.
1: Gives them a good talking point at the for candidates in the House and Senate, Republicans, to say, I voted for this and we couldn't get it passed because of Democrats.
2: That's right. It was smart. It's an interesting argument to make. I don't see a world where you could get the right breakdown of, how do you do that in a bipartisan manner? Because the way the justices are put on the court, right, you have nomination by the president and then the Senate confirms them. Whoever's in power at that time gets to pick. Mm-hmm. So, the other side's not going to be willing to do it, or it would have to be some sort of crazy supermajority to be able to change some of the stuff and it make it stick. But yeah, I'm not optimistic about it happening. But what I am concerned about is the Democrats wanting to get rid of the filibuster and then put a bunch of people on the Supreme Court and pack it.
0: And let's go to supremecoup.com. Now, you have to know how to spell coup, C-O-U-P. But that is the website that you and Kelly Shackelford at First Liberty have put together. And if you go through that, Aaron, you realize that we do have some examples. Let's pick Venezuela, since it's been in the news. And the picture that you have there of the number of justices that were put there in Venezuela looks like actually the seating chart for a large lecture at the University of Texas, or since Derek's here, we'll call it Texas Tech today. And it's just, how in the world you got there? But again, it gets back to Aaron, what you said just a minute ago. Okay, you put on four, next time we put on our four, we put four. Pretty soon you're going to be like Argentina, you're going to be like Venezuela, you're going to be like many of these countries that actually just have literally packed the court, and there's not enough room in the Supreme Court building for all the justices that you would be putting on the court.
2: That's right. And even back in the 80s, President Biden was like, this is a, what do you call it, boneheaded idea to do this. And so it's been amazing to see the absolute flip of all of these Democrats.
1: Until he became a bonehead. So I have a sense, I may be wrong, but I have a sense that there are Democrats who would not like to see the changes in the Supreme Court or the filibuster, who have not spoken up because they were willing to let Kyrsten Sinema and Joe Manchin,
0: right,
1: two Democrats, who stopped that from last time. So I may be wrong about this. I think John Fetterman would not be willing to do that.
0: I think he's one.
1: It wouldn't surprise me if there weren't a couple of other Democrats who said, I don't want to end the filibuster because the day is going to come, if they have the majority can do it, well, we won't have the majority again, and then Republicans will be able to run roughshod over. So, might be wrong, but I think there are probably some closet Democrats who would be hard-pressed to do it and are glad they haven't had to face the media on that yet.
0: Mm-hmm. Well, again, the last quote here is from Senator Ed Markey, who just won the primary race, and said, when Democrats control the Senate and the next Congress, we must abolish the filibuster and expand the Supreme Court. By the way, I mentioned earlier in the week, Ed Markey was on a debate with another Democrat who's a member of Congress, and they asked a question about AI and ChatGPT and Claude, and Senator Markey knew nothing about what they were talking about and gave just this kind of rambling answer about it sounded like Google. And that's where his opponent, who's also a Democrat and a member of Congress, saying, that's why we need to get rid of some of you old guys, because you honestly are going to be writing regulations and rules and even laws about artificial intelligence, and you don't even know what you're talking about, which I thought was kind of an interesting statement. So he may not know about AI, but he does know one thing. If we control the Senate, then we are, as Democrats, are going to get rid of the filibuster, and we're going to do all we can to increase the number of Supreme Court justices.
2: Bad idea.
0: Bad idea.
2: Bad idea. Thumbs down for that idea. Big thumbs down. Two of them.
0: Yeah.
1: The worst part of increasing the number of Supreme Court justices is you'd have more concurring opposition and positions there that we'd have to read in and take a lot longer.
2: Well, that's right. That's right. And I'm not looking to add to the reading that I have to do. But I will say, you know, the cool thing about the court, right, we have, you know, we know that from history, pure democracy doesn't really work. You have, you know, this majority rule, and you can oppress the rights of people that you don't like or don't agree with if you have the majority. And right. So the role of the Supreme Court really is to stand in the gap and say, okay, you've crossed the line, right? We have this constitution, we have structure, we have rules. And so they kind of stand as this counter to the majority. And so they say, no, everyone has the same rights. You can't just trample over them because you have the majority. And so with packing the Supreme Court, it would become kind of the same problem, right? The majority amount of justices would get to trample on the rights of the people that they disagree with.
1: And one of the things we should mention is, I mentioned that in order to put an age limit on the Supreme Court, you would have to have a constitutional amendment.
0: Right.
1: But to add more people,
2: you don't.
0: Can change the number instantaneously. Just before I take a break, First Liberty is going to love what I'm going to do right now. If you click on the picture of Aaron, it will pop up. There's a pop-up about the court that protects your freedom. And they have a special report that they've been making available. And so if you find yourself saying, okay, I'm trying to figure all this out, what about judicial independence? What about religious liberty? What are some of the stories behind some of these landmark Supreme Court cases and things of that nature? I don't know if it goes into the difference between originalists and others, but it goes into all sorts of details. And so if you go to First Liberty, the pop-up will actually take you right there to a free copy, and they're making that available. Also, if you go to the news section, we haven't really talked about it, but maybe the next time we gather together, we'll talk about the fact that there are some really interesting cases having to do with the Amish and having to do with Native Americans, and even recently in the Nashville charter schools removing some books about same-sex marriage, and of course the ones about the parents facing all sorts of discrimination, as well as students facing discrimination right now, especially at Liberty University. If you want to major in almost any area, you can receive a grant. But if it is even a little bit religious, well, then you don't get it. And so that's a very important case that might be considered by the Supreme Court. Last time I had Kelly in here, he said you've got, do I count right, 9 cases right now that you're looking at, maybe before the Supreme Court. So there's a prayer target for you to see if the Supreme Court will take some of these really important cases. When we come back, though, I thought it would be good to remind ourselves that we're still dealing with socialism. And Dr. Merrill Matthews, Medicare for all means Medicare for none. We'll talk about that right after this.
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0: Hey guys, this is Matt with the Texas Food Championship. 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
2: 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Now that's real hope.
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4: No doubt about it, brethren, the brink is a precarious place to stand. It's not comfortable, and it's scary. And like the children of Israel, it's a place that we like to run from. 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But God's message to us today is the same as it was for the Israelites back then. What was it? Stand still. And understand, when God said that, he's not telling the Israelites to freeze in fear. He's telling them to stand in faith. He's telling them to hold their ground until he moved. See, God already knew what he was going to do. He just wanted the people to be quiet and stand still. Really, he's telling them to stand firm.
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6: In studio with me today, Aaron Smith and Merrill Matthews. And let me, if I can, point you to our third article. This one was by Dr. Merrill Matthews. It appeared in The Hill. Medicare for all means Medicare for none. And all I have to do is read the first sentence. You know where we're going to go. It may be one of the most deceptive public policy marketing schemes in modern history. For a man that tends to be a little more obtuse and maybe a little more benign, that I think gives us an idea of why you think this is such a disaster.
7: Well, it is. But let me just say, the marketing campaign is actually very good.
6: Yeah.
7: More and more Democrats are signing on to it, and because the marketing campaign is to say, in saying Medicare for all, it implies that the most popular health insurance program in the country, Medicare, which when they do polls, 85-90% of seniors say, I love my Medicare program. What it sounds like is everybody is going to get to be in Medicare. That is wrong. If you are on Medicare, or if your parents own Medicare, you can kiss that puppy goodbye, because it will be completely eliminated under Medicare for All. Medicare for All is a government-run health care plan in which we will pay higher taxes and the government will essentially take over the health care system. It's not clear yet, will doctors be government employees, or will they in essence be contractors? Will hospitals be government employees or government entities, or will they be contractors where the government just gives them a set amount of money? There's a lot of essentially government-run healthcare plans out there. Most major economies have one like that, and they run them somewhat differently. But it would be a government-run healthcare plan in which the government would decide what you can and can't have in the healthcare system.
8: So if you like your healthcare plan, you can keep it.
7: And Bernie Sanders isn't even making that case. That won Barack Obama the lie of the year in 2013.
8: Let's just talk about all the differences. Medicare, it really has multiple parts. Just for again, some people that are not on Medicare or have never even researched it may not realize how complex that is and how different what Bernie Sanders is talking about.
7: Right. It's not a defense of everything Medicare does because it has a number of problems.
8: Yes.
7: But Medicare has historically had Part A, which paid for hospital expenses, Part B, which paid for doctor's expenses. They added Part C in 1997, which is now we call Medicare Advantage, and then they added Part D in 2003. That's the prescription drug benefit. Part C, which is Medicare Advantage now, changed in 2003. 55% of seniors are in Medicare Advantage. And they really, really like that program, but it is a private sector health insurance program, sort of like what you'd have from your employer. So it might be United Healthcare, Humana, Aetna, Cigna, one of those plans, and you're in a private sector plan, and the federal government just gives the insurance company money, and then you get your health insurance through that plan. So that's become fairly popular. Democrats hate that because they've never wanted the private sector involved in Medicare, and because now Medicare Advantage is growing, and I will add, it's growing among low-income and inner-city populations because it doesn't cost them as much. Many people in traditional Medicare, that's 45% right now, will go out and buy a supplemental policy from Blue Cross or United Health or AARP, something of that nature. They pay a monthly premium for that. If you're in Medicare Advantage, you don't have to do that. So there's a lot of variations to this, but people like their Medicare program, and it would go away under Obamacare. Now, the reason Medicare still works and is not as bad as the government-run healthcare systems in other countries is because the healthcare system in the U.S. is still largely covered by the private sector.
8: Right.
7: And so what happens is private sector insurers, roughly half of the country, gets their health insurance through an employer, either a worker or a dependent. Some people go out and buy individual policies. But those insurance companies pay essentially a higher amount to doctors, to hospitals, than Medicare. So they cross-subsidize Medicare. When you get into a government-run healthcare plan, you don't have that anymore. And so Washington decides, and this is the key point, if you go to a Medicare for All, Washington will decide how much money the government will spend on healthcare. And because there's lots of claims on the government for money, from education, welfare, defense, Social Security, all of those things are claims on government money, there's never enough money to go around. And so the government has to make a decision how much are we going to spend on health care versus education, defense, and other things. And, of course, we have a $2 trillion deficit right now. So there's a lot of pressure on them not to spend anymore. And so the result is those people with the most challenging cases, if you have a disease that's relatively small, many people in it, that's not who the politicians care about. Because the vast majority of people just go to the doctor a few times a year, get a shot, get to see something about the cold or something like that. If you keep them happy, you keep the large majority of people happy, and that's how you make it work in a democracy. So the cuts come from people who have the most expensive drugs, most expensive diseases, older people who may need a heart transplant or something like that. Insurance just may not cover it.
8: Yes. Well, Aaron, you know, I'm holding up our little booklet, our magazine on socialism. And one of the arguments I use, and this is important because a lot of young people, your age and younger, saying, well, we like the idea of socialism. We like the idea of Medicare for all. And so the question I suggest you ask is, do you like it when other people tell you what to do? And they go, no. Well, you're going to like it even less if a bureaucrat who you've never met decides whether or not you can have this particular treatment, whether or not you can have this particular drug, where that drug's on the formulary, and all those decisions are being made by someone else, and you're just going to have to live with the consequences. That usually changes their mind pretty quick.
9: That's right. That's one of my favorite questions to ask, you know, when I'm talking to my friends about, you know, they're saying that, well, this is a great idea. Like, why would we not want, you know, why would we not want to help people? You know, it's some sort of empathetic argument. Mm-hmm. Like, we should care about people. And so one of the questions I ask is, well, do you think there should be rules? Like, do you think there should be rules about this? Or what if, you know, the rules are not, what if this is the rule? Yeah. If you think there should be rules. And like, well, I don't really want rules. I just want people to be able to do what they want to do. I'm like, okay, well, this is the opposite of people being able to do what they want to do. If you want to do what you want to do, mm-hmm. because it's your life and you want to make decisions about what's best for you or for your family, the answer is not give that power to the government. The answer is keep that to the people to decide, or even elected officials much closer to you than the massive federal government that's got to answer to everyone.
7: So the two systems that people tend to point to is Great Britain's system, called the National Health Service, or Canada. Both of them have single-payer systems. In Great Britain, this is still, I haven't looked lately, but they allowed people to opt out. So about 15% of the people opted out. Went and bought private insurance and opted out of the system, even though they were paying the taxes for it. In Canada, they didn't allow you to do that. If something was paid for by the Canadian system, which they call Medicare you did not have the ability to pay outside the system. And I used to carry around, I've been looking for it, a news article said that was from Canada, humans wait in pain and dogs don't. And what happened was at a hospital just outside of Ontario, they had a radiology center. The radiology center was open from 8 to 5. After 5, you could not go as a human. And you couldn't pay to go outside the system. So an enterprising radiologist opened up the radiology system after 5 o'clock. And if you had a dog or a cat and you wanted to bring it for a CAT scan, you could pay $300 and you could get it that day. If you were a human, you had to wait weeks and weeks in order to be able to get it. And so they interviewed this guy named Greg Moulton. And he said, I've been having head pains for weeks and I want to go get a CAT scan to see if it's a problem. I can't go because I'm in a waiting list. If I were a dog, I could pay $300 and I could get it today. But because you can't pay for something that's covered by the system, you had to wait. And so you had some of these interesting things. And I actually had a New York Times article, can't find it either, but it's from several years ago, where a person who had a brain injury or brain trouble went to a radiologist and a veterinarian radiologist and checked in as a dog named Fido. Put down his name as Fido so he could get the CAT scan and then he could go take it and get it read.
8: Well, again, our listeners in Michigan, you have an opportunity to vote for Abdul El-Sayed, and he, of course, is really into
7: all
8: this idea of Medicare for all, which is really Medicare for none. I give no hope to our listeners up there in Vermont with Bernie Sanders or even the ones in Massachusetts, but nevertheless, there are some very important facts in this article. And again, if you want to see how bad it is, you just mentioned Canada, but if you go to the National Health Service in the UK, what a disaster that has become. And so it sounds real good, like Aaron said, you know, if you're compassionate, I want to provide as many opportunities for people, especially that are marginalized people. Well, again, if you've got a cold, you're in good shape. But
7: just
8: if you want a heart transplant, you're out of luck.
7: Just so we're clear, the rich, powerful, and well-connected will find a way.
8: Yes.
7: It's everybody else who has the problem.
8: That's right. Amazing how many people from Canada come down here to get health care sometimes.
9: That's right.
8: That's another issue. Well, we've covered a lot. We'll come back and cover some more because Dr. Matthews has written about reasons not to be depressed about depression. Fascinating article as well, and we'll talk about that right after this.

we come, seemingly so quickly, to the place where Marxists and Islamists are reshaping the Democratic primaries. In an article for First Things, Shai Goldman provides one explanation. He writes of his years attending Columbia University as rabid anti-Semitism was exploding on campus. Mr. Goldman's time at Columbia overlapped with that of Daria Lisa Avila Chevalier, who recently became the Democrats' nominee to represent Upper Manhattan in Congress. She was a leader of the Gaza movement, which spread throughout the student body. Much of the core curriculum at Columbia is taught in small seminars. Mr. Goldman writes, at every seminar, 20 of us would sit around a table, each with the same goal, to fool the professor into believing we had read the assigned material. He admits, we would attempt to expound on texts in a manner that appeared profound and reasonable, without revealing that we actually had little to no idea what we were talking about. This often elicited praise for critical thinking. 2 years later, Mr. Goldman says, I have come to believe that this game lies at the heart of what has gone wrong at America's top institutions of higher learning. He continues, when college seminars reward students for speaking confidently about topics they do not understand, the students learn to become experts at doing just that. And now, they're doing it on a national stage. Daria Lisa Avila Chevalier is calling for the seizure of property from landlords and the abolition of police and prisons. She and other young radicals are winning primaries based upon promises that sound good to their peers, but are often misinformed and could potentially destroy our economy and system of government. In the 90s, parents became concerned that schools were shortchanging basics. We were told our children were learning something better, critical thinking. Students and candidates may sound smart, but without serious study of a subject, critical thinking yields misguided and dangerous conclusions. For Point of View, I'm Penna Dexter.

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1: Back once again, let's, if we can, get into another piece by Dr. Merrill Matthews, Reasons Not to Be Depressed About Depression. While we're talking about depression, I think we'll probably bump this to the next hour. I think it's about time to talk about the Lindsey Clancy trial and a couple other issues that we will get into. But first of all, I think it is interesting that the number of Americans, you point out, Dr. Matthews, being treated for depression has grown significantly.
2: Yes.
1: Now, we've known that among the younger generation, but if you look even just over all the different age cohorts, it is something. And so looking for an effective therapy or even just how to manage the disease is really an issue, and it's become a bigger issue than ever. And you've got some good news.
2: Yes, I have. And I was surprised, as you mentioned, Kirby, that the Gallup poll says, recent Gallup poll, an estimated 48 million Americans end up with depression at some point. And the Yale is suggesting that one in five people will have a serious bout of depression at some point in their lives. That's a huge percentage of the population. And so they have, and depression has never been, it's always been a challenge for people because many medications work on almost everybody. When you're talking about mental health medications, they will have a fairly low response rate. Just to give you an example, going back when I was on the Institutional Review Board for Human Experimentation at Southwestern Medical School, this was the committee that approves all the human experiments that go through there. They were looking at one for depression, and this was one where they were going to put somebody on a randomized, placebo-controlled pill, and so they were going to have, these are people with severe depression, and they were going to take them off their meds, their current meds, for 3 months, and possibility of suicide and other major depression. And I raised the question to the principal investigator of this. I said, isn't this a problem? I mean, you have people with major depression who could commit suicide, and you're taking them off. Normally, you would do what we call standard of care. They would stay on their medicine and compare that to the new one. Mm-hmm. They said, well, in this, the most effective drug that we have is 50%, and the placebo effect was 35%.
1: And that's something.
2: And I said, you mean we're doing this for 15 percentage points? It just struck me as odd at the time.
1: Isn't that sad?
2: Yeah, but the placebo effect for mental health is huge, much bigger, probably 20 points, 25 points more than in normal medicine. And so, yes, a lot of medications don't work. And with what they call persistent or resistant depression, they can try two medications. If you fail on two medications and you need to go to the third one, that's resistant depression. And so they're looking at psilocybin, which is a hallucinogenic drug. Mm-hmm. I'm not normally a big fan of these things.
1: I know.
2: But they're looking to see if these things can work to help people in depression. There are several others drugs along that line that they're looking to see, and there's tests going on, clinical trials and other things. And so I make the case that some of these may actually end up being effective for people if they figure out what is actually working in this, how do we capture it, how do we dispense it, and can we be sure that it's safe and effective.
1: Talk about clinical trials for just a minute. People are unaware of the fact that you have to go through these clinical trials, and again, in some respects, those can be expensive and, as you said, a bit risky sometimes.
2: Yeah, the clinical trials are going on across the country and all kinds of things, but you usually have to go through a phase one, phase two, and phase three clinical trial. Phase one tries to find out if it's just going to be effective for people. Phase two, they may sort of change the the dosage amount to see if that works. And phase three is usually a much larger trial. So those go on and needs to pass all three in order to be FDA approved.
1: So again, Aaron, one of the reasons we're talking about this is because these kinds of trials and this kind of experimentation is happening in a free market. Just imagine what probably would not happen in a government-controlled set of health care.
3: Right. I mean, do you like going to the DMV is the question, right? Do you like messing with the government when the government's running some sort of organization? Is it efficient? Are they innovating? And that's the beauty of, right, the free market, is that there is room for innovation because there's competition. There is, okay, there's this problem that we're seeing more and more people struggle with. There is incentive, and it's monetary incentive. If someone can figure this out, right? If they can figure out these things, a safe way to produce it, a safe way to dispense it, a safe way to monitor, you know, people that are taking it to make sure that it's working appropriately, there's a market there to make a lot of money. And with a lot of these problems that more and more people suffer with, there grows an incentive. And so, like, the free market is working in itself. And so I think, why mess with something that works?
2: You know, one of the things with the drugs that have hallucinogenic properties, they get a stigma with them.
1: Yes.
2: And so some people will say, oh man, I've been taking this for years. It helped me. And you think, do I really trust that anecdotal evidence? So what they're trying, and you have a lot of pressure for that, but what they're trying to do is to take a lot of these drugs. Yale's doing some of this. Johns Hopkins is doing some of this. And they're trying to see what works in these drugs. Can they be effective? Can we figure out what a right dosing range would be? And can we make sure that they're not going to hurt people? Are they not going to be addictive at some point in the future? And that's where some of the trials are going on.
1: Again, as you said, addictive, because then they are on them for some time, or they are on for life. Mm-hmm. And so in some respects, back to Aaron's comment, sometimes there's an incredible financial incentive. Of course, we talked about this just the other day when we talked about the transgender issue. Mm-hmm. I mean, once you have the surgery and everything else, and once you have the hormones, you're really there for life. And so in some respects, we see how that profit incentive worked the wrong way in some of the doctors and hospitals, hence the study that came out, doctors in wolf's clothing and things like that. But nevertheless, this would be a real significant boon. And so in some respects, we're involved in clinical studies right now.
2: And with many people, they will need to be on it for life, because you occasionally hear the story of the person who got off their meds and then the symptoms started coming back. And with mental health issues, it's so often, and I know some people who have done this, who said, I've got this under control, I'm doing fine now, and they drop off their meds, and within a month or two or 3 months, they start seeing the issues coming back, and they don't realize it's coming back, and then they have to go back on those meds, and that it gets them under control again.
1: And I've seen that too many times, even in our extended family, so that is certainly the case. Well, we just were talking about depression, but after the break, I thought we'd maybe talk about Lindsay Clancy. We haven't talked about the trial, but of course we have what looks like a mistrial, but if you're not familiar, this is the woman that is admitted to strangling her three young children, and then, of course, the counts before her, three counts of first-degree murder, which now may be in a different trial, and also the whole question of whether or not she's not guilty by reason of insanity. Mm-hmm. So we'll talk about that in just a minute. Let me just, before we go to a break, mention that this week we announced that we do have the Point of View Radio Talk Show mobile app. And so some of you are saying, well, you've redone the website. Yes, we had to redo the website, so you got the show materials and you've got all the information on the viewpoints, commentary, and our action items. That was all done so that it can now fit onto your phone. Now, this app has been really significant in that, first of all, you can listen to or watch any one of our daily broadcasts. 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People forget that we actually have a podcast for this program. We have a podcast which is the, if you will, the highlights of Point of View, which is on Spotify. And then we have the one by Liberty, which is the one on Know Why podcast. My Viewpoints commentaries, including Penadexter's commentary, which we'll talk about before the end here. And then some of the action items are all there. And just the other day when I was trying to just go to Spotify to find something, I had to find my user number, my password, and then it wanted me to tell me on the picture how many bicycles were there and how many. 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
1: Have you ever stopped to think that today is the smallest division of God-given time? Second, minutes, hours are artificial. They're man-made time divisions. But the period of time from dawn to dusk is the shortest division of time on God's clock. Time is a strange commodity. It is something like fence posts or telephone poles that you pass as you drive down the highway. But like a fence, it encloses your life. And between the two poles of life and death, you are very much a prisoner of time. The perplexing part about it is that we all know when time began, at least for us individually, since time is generally reckoned from the date of your birth. But we are never quite sure when God will press the stopwatch of time and time will become history, at least for us. Have you ever thought much about the way that time governs or controls your life? Perhaps as no other generation, we are slaves to the clock. We are bound by schedules and deadlines, and we tend to think the world will just stop unless we make those deadlines. Sometimes it's good to realize that when schedules go awry, life will go on. That somewhat painful realization was driven home in my life the day following a speaking engagement in Cardiff, Wales. My wife and I had taken the overnight train to London, where we were to meet a tour group that was about to depart for the continent. When we arrived at the station in London, we thought there was plenty of time to transfer from one station to the other. Being young and not having much money, we decided to take the underground. So we bought our tickets and boarded. But a few minutes into the journey, the underground train slowly coasted to a stop, dead stop, and we were 100 meters or so underground. How were we to know that the engineers were going on strike and we got caught in the middle of it? We sat there and stewed and fumed. If we didn't get to our destination, we would miss the train and the tour that we had paid for. And the longer we sat there, the higher was my stress level. I think I learned a lesson that day, somewhat painfully, too. What we believe is so important at the time really may not be as important as we think. Life goes on when your plans go awry. There is a reason why you must learn to live one day at a time. God has promised direction and help for just today. Time and time again, the Bible emphasizes the importance of today. God promised, "As thy days, so shall your strength be." When Christ taught his disciples to pray, he said, "After this manner, therefore, pray ye, Our Father who is in heaven, hallowed be thy name, thy kingdom come, thy will be done in earth as it is in heaven. Give us today our daily bread." And there you have it. Give us our daily bread today. Not tomorrow, God, not even next year, but just meet our needs today. You may be frustrated because your schedule, your plan hasn't worked out. There's good news. God promises to help you today. He said the Lord is good, a stronghold in the day of trouble, and he knows those who trust in him. Living in the present doesn't mean that you disregard the past or you take the future for granted. It just means you find God's grace to cope with the flight that is canceled, the stock that fails, the loan that doesn't get paid, the train that doesn't arrive on time, and tomorrow's hopes. Yes, may God help us to find his strength just for today.
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0: second hour today, and I thought we'd spend just a little bit of time talking about the murder trial of Lindsey Clancy. I'm glad we postponed it long enough because now the judge finally has declared a mistrial after the state's top court simply denied the defense appeal. The jury could not reach a unanimous verdict in the murder trial of Lindsey Clancy, and we'll talk about that, killing the three of her children, which he has admitted to. This gets us into what happened in the court, the issue of depression, the reaction of the women outside the trial. I figure this would be a good one for both Dr. Merle Matthews and Aaron Smith in this particular area. So, Aaron, you can pick any one of those three or even some of the others, but we have wondered what would happen. And here you have a mistrial, and I guess maybe you can give us some legal background. What's next? I guess a lot of people are wondering how this happened and what is going to be the next step.
1: Yeah, so it's interesting. So a mistrial, right, it happened because the jury couldn't come to a decision. The judge finally just declared, like, there's been a mistrial, right? The jury can't come to the unanimous verdict that it has to. Mm-hmm. You know, most of the media is reporting that it was one person that was holding out. And so that resulted in what's called a hung jury, which means that they can't figure it out. They cannot come to common consensus. I have not seen a jury be told that many times to keep going and keep deliberating.
0: Yes.
2: That's unusual.
1: That was unusual that the judge wouldn't declare mistrial after like day three, even of them sitting there talking about it and rehashing things and asking multiple questions. So what will end up happening is either the prosecution will file a new trial. They'll start again and do it over again. Or sometimes you'll see the prosecutors will go to the defense attorneys and say, okay, let's cut a deal. Because the defense attorney is sitting there thinking, if I can do it once, I can do it again, right? that's the thought in most defense attorneys' minds.
2: And I think one of the things they'll do is they'll go and talk to the jurors, right, and find out where the
1: right
2: what they found is the most persuasive arguments. Was the one holdout one who did think she was justified in a mental defense? Or was that person the one that did everybody else think she was justified? And so only one person wanted to her to go forward and be criminally convicted. And I guess they'll figure out, number one, where the jury was, what the hang-up was, and if it was one person, then whoever side that person's on, they might say, well, we've still got a chance. But
1: Right. Yeah, it'll be interesting with them interviewing jurors and asking, like, what was going on? You know, what were you thinking? And, of course, the jurors don't have to answer their questions, but they certainly can.
0: Yeah. So again, one of the questions was premeditation, and the article I've given you from Jim Garrity, who of course writes for National Review, is, look, he says, I'm not a psychiatrist, but I figure even if you're dealing with hallucinations, delusions, mania, to then be Googling to find out how much time your husband will be out of the house, Googling all sorts of other elements that sure sound more like premeditation are the case. So that's another one of those questions that people had in the back of their minds, because the argument, especially from the people outside of the trial, was we need to stand with women because, after all, they are dealing with whatever it is, postpartum psychosis, hallucinations, delusions, mania, whatever it might be. Some of the things we just talked about a minute ago.
2: Well, yes, and my wife and I were discussing this last night as to which way the jury might have gone. And the last trial that I was a juror on, which was several years ago, there's 12 people on the jury. It was a civil trial, so only 10 had to find for the plaintiff, and they did. And so there's two of us who disagreed. But it was interesting because there was a mental health component in this one.
0: Mm-hmm.
2: And the person who had died, he had been asked from an insurance company whether or not he had any mental health issues. 2 months before that, he had spent 2 weeks in the hospital, in the mental health wing of a hospital. And they got a doctor up there, or psychiatrist, who say, yeah, if you can have mental health issues and not believe that you have mental health issues. And some of the things that it did were persuasive to the jury, so they all found for that side. I disagreed, but at any rate, it was interesting because mental health played a major role in this, and you saw some disagreement among the jurors as we discussed it.
0: Yes. Well, I want to talk about some of the things outside the trial, but and I thought it was interesting because you don't get too far into where he mentions, you know, Luigi Mangione. Of course, then for those of us who are older, remember when Ted Bundy, a serial killer, received hundreds of love letters. Mm-hmm. And, of course, even the people right now that are trying to argue that Tyler Robinson did not kill Charlie Kirk. And that brings us to, of course, he mentions the last page, somebody you've been writing about, Candace Owens.
2: Yes.
0: and there are just some things going on that you say, okay, we could have maybe some slight disagreements here, but there are, it just illustrates again, the people outside the court had just all sorts of perspectives, and some of the women are convinced that, if nothing else, it was the husband that killed the three children. So you just can't live in this world where people can't at least deal with the facts.
1: Right, right. I mean, she's already admitted to doing it. There's no like, oh, well, what, you know, they're not proving that she did or didn't do it. They're trying to prove that she wasn't, you know, insane at the time that she did and that she killed her three children. So that's the question. And people, you know, speculating, well, was it the husband? I mean, I just, the obsession, and this is, you know, something that the article brings up, the obsession with, you know, true crime and following trials around and the high profile nature of these horrible crimes that people are committing. I mean, horrendous things, multiple people losing their lives, right? You're talking about Ted Bundy, right? Killing young women. And the question, I mean, you want to protect jurors. This is what I keep thinking. You want to protect the jurors so that they can make the decision that the law requires. But you know that some of those jurors were sitting there. They're not unaware of what's happening outside the courthouse or inside the courtroom. They are identifiable people. And if they make a decision that these hordes of people that have proven to be violent in the past, right, people that care a lot about these issues, right? Are you going to sit there and I hope and pray that they are men and women of courage that can make, you know, the decision the law requires, but at the end of the day, they are human beings that are susceptible to the public pressure.
2: And I think, if I remember right from the Jim Garrity argument, some of this depends upon state law.
0: Right.
2: And Massachusetts has a provision in there in which if you,
0: you have to prove that they were sane.
2: You have to prove that they were in Massachusetts, the prosecution has to prove that they were sane, where in most cases,

0: This is Viewpoints with Kirby Anderson.
1: Columnist Kyle Smith says that the left have a hamburger problem. Let me explain. He borrows the phrase from Josh Barrow, who coined the phrase to explain why progressives and Democrats seem to be losing so much. He writes, Democrats' problems isn't that they're on the wrong side of policy issues, it's that they're too ready to bother too many ordinary people about too many of their personal preferences, all the way down to the hamburgers they eat. John Stuart Mill referred to British conservatives as the stupidest party. Kyle Smith says that today the Democrats are the annoying party. Not only do they criticize eating hamburgers, but they also complain about every perceived social ill and promote lots of irrational ideas. In just over two decades, perceptions have changed. Back in the 1990s, Republican leaders were often accused of intruding into people's lives because they were promoting family values and telling kids to just say no to drugs. Today, Americans who want to be left alone are more likely to side with the Republican Party rather than the Democratic Party that seems filled with political busybodies. Will this perception change? Jonah Goldberg goes on to say that he doesn't think so because the left are the aggressors in the culture war that will never end. The moment that the left wins a victory, they immediately push forward to the next fight, which is even more extreme. The day after the Supreme Court ruled in favor of same-sex marriage, progressives started pushing transgender issues. So during this election season, many candidates on the left will lose because they have a hamburger problem. I'm Kirby Anderson, and that's my point of view.
2: Go deeper on topics like you just heard by visiting pointofview.net. 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
2: But still, you do occasionally hear about these stories, and they get certainly front page news. But I thought for just a minute, we might at least have a question about the kinds of charges that we bring, because I'll use John Hinckley trying to assassinate, certainly, Ronald Reagan, and found not guilty for reason of insanity. It seems to me much fairer to say guilty but insane, and we have those kinds of cases. We have a case here in Dallas where this police officer comes to what she thinks is her apartment, but turns out she's a one floor off and thinks somebody's in her apartment, shoots, and she's then convicted of murder. Now, it's not, I always think that murder involves some kind of premeditation, even in the Old Testament. And now this gets into my little booklet on a biblical point of view and criminal justice. The Bible talks about lying in wait, premeditation, those kinds of things. And when we throw around terms like murder, which I think involves premeditation, or not guilty for reason

0: of insanity. I think we don't necessarily speak honestly about those issues. So I thought we'd ask one of our lawyers here about that, because these are some very troubling issues that surface from time to time in some of these high-profile cases.
1: Right. I mean, there are people that right, you think about what does premeditation mean? Well, it can happen, you know, premeditation can happen in a split second. It doesn't have to be lying in wait, but it certainly can be lying in wait. It can be making a detailed plan, those sorts of things. And so we've kind of delineated in our criminal code, first degree murder, second degree murder, right?
0: You've manslaughter.
1: Yeah. You have different degrees of manslaughter in some instances. And then you have the not guilty by reason of insanity. Insanity being an interesting legal term, because lots of people, you think, when you hear the word insane, you think of, you know, you have your own thought that comes to mind. This is what I think of when I think of an insane person. But really, in most instances, the legal question of insanity is, did that person understand that what they were doing is wrong?
0: Mm-hmm.
1: Like, did they understand the difference between, right? Were they in their right mind to understand right. There are consequences to my actions, and not the consequences that this is going to be the outcome, but is this right or
0: right,
1: is
0: wrong.
1: This wrong? Right.
0: Yeah.
1: Like,
0: that's how
1: I can look at, right? I can look at Dr. Matthews, and if I think for some reason he is Napoleon Bonaparte and he is trying to kill me, and I defend myself and I kill Dr. Matthews because I thought he was Napoleon Bonaparte and he was trying to kill me, I'm guilty of, you know, I murdered him, I killed him, but I didn't know that I wasn't defending myself. Mm-hmm. I didn't know that he wasn't Napoleon. And so that would be, you know, a very dramatic example of not being in your right mind, being insane, but being still, right, guilty.
2: And, you know, we also have, just in our judicial system, there are times when the prosecutors and the judge know the person's guilty.
0: Yes.
2: But because you can't bring certain evidence up because of maybe it was obtained illegally or didn't get the Miranda rights just right or something of that nature. A warrant was changed or something like that. You got this person, you know the person's guilty, but you can't convict him because of rules of evidence and other things that's allowed in. On the other hand, we occasionally have times where we convict somebody of being guilty and that person wasn't. And the Innocence Project, which
0: That's
2: goes
0: right.
2: through and sometimes
0: mm-hmm.
2: finds DNA and so forth. And I wrote about this back when there was this Believe the Woman thing with Justice Kavanaugh's hearing. You believe the woman, and I went through the Innocence Project and found cases where men were convicted and later exonerated, and it was clear that either the person lied or something of that nature who witnessed it, and the person's cleared. And you think, it's just, you want to have the right outcome, but you can't always get it, either because of things we don't know or because of things we do know, but it won't be allowed.
0: Yeah. Well, I just wanted you to at least hear some of the conversation. Any other final comments? Because, again, this is going to be in the news. I honestly thought when I suggested this that eventually, after all these days, the jury would finally come to some conclusion, but we are certainly dealing with this, I think, in the future. Because maybe they'll work out a deal. We'll see if they do. If not, we'll be talking about this again here on Point of View.
2: And look at what if they interview the jurors, look at what they said and what they thought was the most persuasive argument, either for or con, Lindsay.
1: Yeah, and I think that this is a good, if anything, it has brought to the forefront the danger of, you know, one, just the crazy conspiracy theories of people saying
0: the
1: husband did it, but also we should be careful with, you know, things like empathy can go too far, right? These women, they do feel for Lindsay Clancy. I mean, her three children have died. She killed them, and we know that that's true. And yes, we should be empathetic toward our fellow man, absolutely. But at what point do you say, okay, justice is rooted in truth and in what is right and what is wrong? People are coming to the table with different definitions of what is right and what is wrong. The truth is that three children lost their lives. And so what is just in this instance? Well, she did kill them. So then the question is, you know, we have to go through this logically. The law demands that we look at things, that justice be blind, and that we look at the facts as they exist. So it's a good reminder that empathy could be a really, really dangerous thing if not used carefully.
2: I think I'd also add, we weren't sitting in the courtroom.
0: Oh, it's
2: an awful lot of people weigh in with their opinion who haven't heard the testimony from either side and just make an opinion about something when they haven't even looked at it. So I think it's a good time to think about, I need to make sure I have all the facts before I weigh in on a strong opinion. I may have a feeling one way or the other, but before I jump in there and am taking a strong position, make sure you've got the facts from both sides. And, you know, Kirby, we see this on things we write, and other times people who come up and say, you said such and such, and I look at it, I didn't say that at all, and you're criticizing me, or you got something wrong on this that I said. I didn't say that. You got the number wrong. Make sure you know what happened, and before you weigh in with a serious opinion.
0: And again, a couple of books have been written about toxic empathy. And I even did a commentary recently in which I said, empathy is a virtue, but if it's taken to its extreme, it becomes a vice. So good point there as well. Just before we take a break, I'm only just going to mention it. A lot of times people say, we don't talk about Iran. And of course, last week we did it all the time because we had two different guests, both of whom had grown up. These were in different programs in Iran. Both became Christians and both are talking about what's going on there. But I did post a piece here just to remind us that just the other day, some very significant strikes by Iran against the United States, killing at least 13 troops. And so, again, sometimes we don't talk about the Iran war very often, but U.S. has reported 18 military personnel that have been killed, more than 750 wounded in this war in Iran. Even though we don't talk about it every day, it's worth a mention.
2: And even more killed in Iran. In some cases, apparently those were innocent people who were just, either the bomb was off target a little bit, or we thought we had the right building, or the building may have changed and something else was going on there than what we thought. So there have been a lot of lives often.
0: Civilian death tolls in that chart piece too, so I just thought I would mention that, and of course we have talked about that, we'll continue to do so. And of course when we talk about the midterms, we do wonder how much that's going to weigh in on this as well. The Strait of Hormuz, we aren't moving all the oil through that we were before the war, but we're moving a lot through, and that's pretty significant, so we will come back to that as well. But I did want to, when we come back from the break, spend just a little bit of time talking about this trade war between America and Canada. I just knew that Dr. Meryl Matthews would want to talk about this. He has probably written more on the issue of tariffs. And I thought this was a good piece because on the one hand, Victor Davis Hanson said, this is crazy. But on the other hand, at least acknowledges why the president has made this such an issue. So Victor Davis Hanson calls it the elephant in the Canadian room. So we'll get into the Canadian-American trade war, their asymmetry, and all that. And then, of course, one of the things we always like to do is mention Penn-Dexter's commentary. And this one is pretty interesting as well, about individuals that try to sound smart but maybe aren't. And so that is one of her commentaries, which we have posted there as well. So you can find that commentary as well. My commentary today is what I call the hamburger problem. And you might go, what are we talking about there? Well, it's a phrase that was used a while back and say, Democrats, they want to make sure they can run every part of your life, even tell you what kind of hamburger to buy. And so we'll get into that piece as well if we have some time. But let's take a break. Just been waiting to hear Meryl Matthews talk about the trade war between the United States and Canada. And coming up right after this.
3: 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Dramatic descriptions of politicians and music stars supposedly making statements about a current issue, leaning into the microphone, looking into the lens, opponents silenced. It's powerful, it's riveting, and it's all lies. 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So many liars, so much deception. 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

0: 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That's Do the Deed, a Mystery of the Blue Rose event, Thursday, September 24th from 9:30 to 11:30 a.m. at Las Brisas. 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
4: 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And now, here again is Kirby Anderson.
5: Final half hour, let's see if we can get into one other issue, and that is certainly related to tariffs. And this is something that we've talked about quite often. If you go to the website, pointofview.net, and do a search engine type tariffs, it's going to go, because there's quite a few. A disproportionate number of those have been written by Dr. Meryl Matthews. And I think of nothing else. Victor Davis Hanson, as I pointed out the other day, said the same thing I'd said on the air. At first glance, this trade war between the United States and Canada is absurd. We're neighbors. We have a long, close friendship. Same language, spring from the same British civilization. Nearly 1 million Canadians reside in the United States. Didn't know it was that high. But then he does go into some of the issues, which I would say are relevant. But I don't know that at a time when we have a war in Ukraine and we have a war in Iran, I would make a big deal about the fact that obviously the Prime Minister Mark Carney and the President Donald Trump disagree on some very fundamental issues.
6: They do disagree on some fundamental issues. And, you know, he starts out talking about the asymmetry between the two countries, and that's true. Canada has about a tenth, I think he says a ninth, but about a tenth of the population that we have in the U.S. So that is a huge difference both in GDP and other things. And they take the Victor takes a point of saying there's this perpetual concern about the $50 billion trade deficit that seems to be going on, and If you're 10 times the size of the other country, you're going to have a trade deficit with that other country. A country that is a tenth the size of the U.S. is not going to be able to buy as much. And I watched Jameson Greer say something along the lines, we want, if this is free trade, we need to be, have some symmetry here. Well, no, you're not. If you're going to have 10 times the size, we're going to buy a lot more from Canada than they're going to buy from us just because of the size. And they're a little critical of the size of Canada's economy. They have had liberals, and you've got a liberal right now. Having said that, I noticed that that Victor Davis Hanson talked about how we tended to be more Republican. Well, if you start with Bill Clinton, we've had 20 years of Democratic presence versus 14 years of Republican presence.
7: Depends on your count.
6: It depends upon where you start the count.
7: Yeah.
6: And so we have our own problem with liberals coming in and trying to do things liberal here. And there is an irony here, which is the conservative candidate who was running for prime minister before Carney was generally considered to have a pretty good chance of winning. And then when Trump came, but he was considered to be more Trumpish in his, or more Trump friendly, when Trump came in and started calling Canada the 51st state, calling the prime minister governor, that switched the polls. I mean, I read several articles on this, and it went to Mark Carney because Canadians were somewhat offended by that kind of pushback. So if we have a liberal prime minister right now, it may be because of some of the things that we did. So I'm not as critical of Canada on some of these things as Victor is, and I don't know how you resolve some of these problems. I do think one of the things, and the New York Times highlighted this, it hadn't gotten a lot of attention, that one of the reasons that the trade negotiations broke down is that the U.S. said, essentially, we want to have oversight over who you, Canada, trade with and your trade agreements, and perhaps even a veto power.
7: Overreach.
6: That's not going to sell for any country. Mm-hmm. Canada is a sovereign country. Canadians are proud to be part of Canada, and so you've got to be able to let Canadians be patriotic and proud of their country and willing to be able to say, if you're not going to, I do it this way. If I'm dating somebody and the person who comes up I'm dating says, I'm giving you a hard time. We're not going to be dating anymore like we did in the past. Then don't tell me who I can go date with somebody else. And what happened was China, Carney went off to visit in China.
7: That's the China issue.
6: I'm sure part of that was to egg the President Trump. It certainly got under his skin. He did not like that. But on the other hand, if you're not going to be able to have a good trade agreement with the people that we've had a long trade agreement with, you need to have other countries that you can have a trade agreement with.
8: Yeah, the trade deficit is something that I was struggling to understand, but I think that you just put it in really, like, it makes sense now that, right, Canadians don't have as many people, they don't need as many things,
6: mm-hmm.
8: but America has, 10 times more people, so they need more things, they need more furniture, or more whatever it is, right, that Canada is exporting to us, right?
6: They will say that most of that trade deficit is from the oil we import from Vancouver.
8: Mm.
6: My guess is that's probably right.
7: I think so. But we get some timber from them.
6: We do buy some things. And it is hard for people to understand trade and trade issues because every population has certain areas where you have people who want politically powerful organizations that are able to get tariffs imposed. We've long had that on sugar here in the United States. We don't want to be importing sugar. We've had the sugar lobby is very, very powerful in trying to keep sugar from coming into the United States. They want to support this. And Canadians have some of that with their dairy products and some of the other things. So it's a trade and what you find and what you tariff is strange. We're putting tariffs on hockey sticks coming from Canada. Of all the things we could put tariffs on, I'm just surprised at that.
7: I am too. Let me just for a second point out that near the end here, Victor Davis Hanson says the tragic irony is that Canada once punched well above its demographic weight with a formidable military and dynamic economy. And the other day, the Treasury Secretary Scott Bessent said, when we went to war in World War II on D-Day, Canada was very significant in terms of the salting the beaches and everything. And now, of course, you can't even get them to spend their requisite 2% of GDP on NATO. Same thing with a dynamic economy. So there was a time in which Canada was a little bit more of a military force. And today it is barely even able to defend itself. And it's one of the reasons why sometimes when you talk with a Canadian about the issue we talked about just a minute ago, they'll say, well, you Americans, you know, you don't even have free health care. Well, the reason Canada and most of the European Union can actually afford to have, quote, free health care is because they're not spending it on the military, and we are.
6: They get a bit of a pass, but Canada and the United Kingdom came to our aid when we were attacked in 9/11.
7: Yes.
6: And that's been part of the thing. When President Trump was critical of these other countries that didn't come to U.S. aid or side with U.S. aid, he didn't go and ask them. He didn't go and get their input on, and most of them would have discouraged him from doing that. But when 9/11 happened, Canada, UK, and some other countries came to our aid.
7: Well, one of the things that you, Aaron, and I have talked off air is that there aren't just a lot of conservatives and not much of a conservative party in Canada. So that seems to irk President Trump as well.
8: Well, yeah, I mean, the conservative, I was saying to you, I feel bad for the conservatives in Canada. I mean, they don't have any power, right? They appreciate America. They want to, you know, I think emulate some of the things that we're doing here, right? Like, they enjoy the protections that we have under our constitution and our system, and they like, you know, our healthcare system here, and they want to be able to get the treatment that they need. So there are all sorts of things that I think conservative Canadians are envious of what the United States has, but they like being Canadian too.
6: To the point, though, that Alberta has floated the idea.
7: She wants to be the 51st state.
6: Yeah. So,
7: Providence, Alberta Providence wants to be the 51st state.
8: Come join the party.
7: That's exactly where I was taking that, because I just thought that was so intriguing to see that. Mm-hmm. And it illustrates something else. Just to be fair, for a minute, and then we'll take a break. For our listeners in Wisconsin, I've watched over the years how the cheese lobby in Canada prevents the people in Wisconsin who make cheese from selling any of the cheese in Canada because the tariff is like 200%. Well, unless you're really convinced that Wisconsin cheese is really good, you can get cheese from all over Canada, all over Europe for less than you can get from America.
6: And that's why I say tariffs are so individual to each country. In some cases, they'll have a tariff, but you can import X number amount of something, and then the tariff hits if you go over that. It's very, very difficult to try. India has tariffs on our motorcycles.
7: Yes.
6: Why? In India, bicycles and motorcycles should be a great choice. But if I remember right, Harley Davidson was trying to push India to get almost 100% tariff off motorcycles coming in. It depends upon the country and the power of various lobbies within the country as to what they end up tariffing.
7: Yeah. Mm-hmm. Same thing trying to sell a Ford truck in Japan or wherever it might be. I mean, it's just the
6: way
7: it is.
6: We have higher tariffs on foreign trucks coming in, not cars, but on foreign trucks, because we wanted to protect the truck industry.
7: It's nuts. But again, we believe in free trade and also fair trade. And again, most of these tariffs make no sense. And if you'd like to learn a little bit more, or even see the Victor Davis Hanson, which reminds you there's a good reason why we might not want to pick a fight with Canada, but the president does have some reasons, and you can read it, and it's one of our articles on the website. We'll be right back.

we come, seemingly so quickly, to the place where Marxists and Islamists are reshaping the Democratic primaries. In an article for First Things, Shai Goldman provides one explanation. He writes of his years attending Columbia University as rabid anti-Semitism was exploding on campus. Mr. Goldman's time at Columbia overlapped with that of Daria Lisa Avila Chevalier, who recently became the Democrats' nominee to represent Upper Manhattan in Congress. She was a leader of the Gaza movement, which spread throughout the student body. Much of the core curriculum at Columbia is taught in small seminars. Mr. Goldman writes, at every seminar, 20 of us would sit around a table, each with the same goal, to fool the professor into believing we had read the assigned material. He admits, we would attempt to expound on texts in a manner that appeared profound and reasonable, without revealing that we actually had little to no idea what we were talking about. This often elicited praise for critical thinking. 2 years later, Mr. Goldman says, I have come to believe that this game lies at the heart of what has gone wrong at America's top institutions of higher learning. He continues, when college seminars reward students for speaking confidently about topics they do not understand, the students learn to become experts at doing just that. And now, they're doing it on a national stage. Daria Lisa Avila Chevalier is calling for the seizure of property from landlords and the abolition of police and prisons. She and other young radicals are winning primaries based upon promises that sound good to their peers, but are often misinformed and could potentially destroy our economy and system of government. In the 90s, parents became concerned that schools were shortchanging basics. We were told our children were learning something better, critical thinking. Students and candidates may sound smart, but without serious study of a subject, critical thinking yields misguided and dangerous conclusions. For Point of View, I'm Penna Dexter.

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1: As we wind down, let me just mention that, of course, we're coming to Labor Day weekend. So Monday, of course, we will be playing a tape. On Tuesday, this fascinating book that was put together by a good friend of Charlie Kirk. It's called Charlie Kirk in Her Words, and it is by Christy Edwards. Really just a beautiful coffee table book of pictures and everything. Next week, of course, you have the anniversary of the assassination of Charlie Kirk. We also on Friday have the anniversary, the 25th anniversary of 9/11. So there'll be a lot of things that we'll be talking about next week that have to do.
2: The Republican convention is going to be here next week on Wednesday, I think.
1: We'll certainly have a few things to talk about for sure. President will be here.
2: Midterm
1: election, all these kinds of
2: midterm
1: things.
2: Midterm convention, I mean.
1: So we are really going to be busy next week. So I think you will want to tune in every single day. Let me just mention, though, that all of that is available at the website, pointofview.net. And you might even want to get that app so you can follow along. But let me hold up this. This, of course, was our recent issue on the Democratic Socialist, and I'm holding it up because Penadexter's commentary has the title Sounding Smart. And she says, you know, some people have wondered, why is it that so quickly Marxists and Muslims and others have been able to, Islamists as she calls it, reshape the Democratic primaries? Quotes from an article in First Things, which I subscribe to, in which he was saying, you know, I saw some of this when I was at Columbia. You'd have this core curriculum at Columbia taught in small seminars. And so what would happen is every seminar, I'm giving you a quote now, 20 of us would sit around a table, each with the same goal, to fool the professor into believing we had read the assigned material. We would attempt to expound on text in a manner that appears profound and reasonable without revealing that we actually had no idea what we were talking about. And this was, of course, given praise for critical thinking. We sometimes pick on the younger generation, Aaron, but this has been going on for some time, but it seemed to reach a fever pitch in which young individuals in the universities were rewarded for what we would think to be pretty fuzzy thinking. And some of those people now have the vote and are the ones seem to be pushing this idea of democratic socialism.
3: Yeah, there's what politicians are like professional talkers. And so, I mean, there's an art to it. There's an art to being able to talk and sound really smart, profound,
1: yes.
3: Something that unfortunately I think Kamala Harris, was very good at. She tried really hard, but it always ended up being in a very obvious circle. You know, you didn't have to listen very long to realize she was saying the same thing at the beginning, just reversed in the end, to get there.
1: Pretty
3: but
1: sad.
3: I'm like reminded of, Proverbs, you know, like chapter 17, that says, even a fool who keeps silent is considered wise. When he closes his lips, he's deemed intelligent. So sometimes, like the quote attributed to Abraham Lincoln, right? It's better to be a fool and keep silent and open your mouth and remove all doubt. So there's definitely some of that going on where people should probably just keep their mouth closed.
1: But.
2: You know, at a time when people are struggling with inflation, a lot of younger people having trouble finding jobs and so forth, the socialist message can sound appealing to them.
1: Mm-hmm.
2: We're going to make sure that you can get affordable rent. We're going to make sure that you can get affordable food. We're going to make sure that you can get affordable fuel. And we're going to move away from fuel anyway to go to green energy. And some of that, if you don't ask the question, the serious questions, how are you going to do this? How are you going to pay for it? Who's going to do it and so forth. In many cases, they don't because they're politicians. They oftentimes just resort to cliches that they can say and then get applause and move on.
3: Well, I can say what I think you want to hear and get you to, you know, want to vote for me. Like, that's great. But if I can't do that thing, or if I do that thing and it's way worse, but yeah, I can sit here and be like, I want to make life more affordable for young people. I want you to be able to afford to buy your first home. I want you to be able to afford to send your kids to college, right? And I'm not really going to tell you how I'm going to do that, or I'm going to tell you how I'm going to do it. I'm going to cloak it in words that sound nice. And so people can do that. It's just dishonest.
1: Pretty amazing.
2: Wait, dishonesty in politics? I'm shocked.
1: I'm shocked. Real quick, let me just mention Pendextra's commentary. If you sign up for it, we'll show up in your inbox tomorrow. But if you have your inbox open today, mine come Monday through Friday, and mine is called The Hamburger Problem. And you go, what in the world is that about? Well, Kyle Smith, a columnist, said that the Democratic's problem isn't that they're on the wrong side of policy issues. And this actually came from somebody else he's quoting. But they're just too ready to tell too many ordinary people about too many of their personal choices, all the way down to the hamburgers they eat. And what he's illustrating is that you've got right now this kind of push in the Democratic Party where we need to tell you how to think and how to believe. We're going to cancel you if you don't agree. And so he uses the example, John Stuart Mill used to refer to the British conservatives as the stupidest party. He says, basically, today, Democrats have become kind of the annoying party. And Dr. Matthews, you can remember back in the 1990s, one of the arguments against the Republicans are because they were talking about traditional marriage and they were talking about just say no and they were speaking about abortion. They were perceived as, when they were promoting family values, as really in getting involved in your life. Mm-hmm. But today, it's really kind of reversed. Now it's like the Democrats want to get involved in your life. They want to tell you whether or not you can drive this kind of car, whether or not you can have access to this much gasoline or diesel, and just on and on and on. And so the hamburger problem was just an idea that says, if nothing else, Democrats are also having trouble in the midterms because they're kind of getting to me perceived as the annoying party.
2: That's right. They want to have their fingers in everything. And of course, as we talked about with health care, if to the extent that you put it under the government, then the government gets to decide what you can do, can and can't do. And that arranges, that goes for a whole range of things, whether it's jobs, education, lifestyle, and other things.
1: That's just amazing. Well, again, you can read those two commentaries, but Aaron, just before we end, I mentioned at the outset, and last week we talked about it with Kelly Shackelford, I think you have one case for sure that First Liberty will have before the Supreme Court. Do you have nine others? So we should be praying about those, shouldn't we?
3: Yeah, we would appreciate, and we do covet the prayers of all that feel led to pray for what we fight for, religious liberty on behalf of all Americans of any faith. And so if you want to learn more about our cases, you can go to firstliberty.org. We have, you know, running lists of and announcements and press releases of all the cases that we're handling. And yeah, we're by the end of the year, I mean, we're going to have quite a few cases before, you know, that the Supreme Court will consider taking. We do have one right now that will be heard by the Supreme Court. But just a couple that I'd like to mention. I'll stay in the education theme, so I'll pull a couple of education-type cases. We have one in California that is on behalf of some homeschool families that mm-hmm. want to purchase, curriculum that's made by religious creators. It's not a religious math book, but it is, you know, published by a Christian company, and the state of California is telling them that they are not allowed to use the money for that. So we're taking that case before the Supreme Court. And then the other one is the one that we've talked about, and I know you've talked about before on the show, Bethany Hall, who mm-hmm. is she is in her undergraduate degree at Liberty University. And there's a rule that says that she can't go get a religious degree with the state tuition money. And she wants to be a worship leader. She wants to do worship music. So apparently you're allowed to get a music degree with state funds, but you are not allowed to get a religious music degree with state funds. So it all depends in the state of Virginia and a lot of states what kind of music you are learning to sing.
1: Yeah. Again, I think you should pray for those and then pray that the Supreme Court justices will take the cases.
3: Yep.
1: Takes four to take it, five to win.
3: Right.
1: And so you're only talking about one or two individuals there. And then at that point, you have to pray for Holly and Aaron and Kelly and everybody else, because they might have a load that they've never seen before in front of the Supreme Court. Enjoy the Labor Day weekend. As always, I want to thank Megan for help engineering the program. Derek, thank you for producing the program. See you back here on Tuesday, right here on Point of View.
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8: 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It's the Maxim Flournoy 3rd Coast Squadron CAF Museum's first Saturday of the month. 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For more information, please like and follow the 3rd Coast Squadron Facebook page. The 19th annual Paddle for Parkinson's is this Saturday at Billish Park on Padre Island. The event kicks off at 9 a.m. followed by an award ceremony with live music and barbecue. The race has raised more than $183,000 for Parkinson's research and patient support. So go out, have some fun, and support. And there's always the local favorites, the Art Museum of South Texas, the Texas State Museum of Asian Cultures, the USS Lexington Museum on the Bay, and the South Texas Botanical Gardens and Nature Center. And now for a look at your forecast. Today, sunny and hot with a high of 96, winds out of the southeast at 15 to 25 miles an hour. Tonight, partly cloudy with a low 79, winds out of the south-southeast at 15 to 25 miles an hour. Have a safe and wonderful weekend. 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
1: Have you ever heard of a sole plate before? 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
0: I'm Dave Drewy, and this is Living on the Edge. Today, Chip Ingram welcomes back guest teacher and friend Aaron Pierce. Aaron leads a global ministry called Steiger International, spending decades reaching secular, non-religious young people all over the world with the gospel. Today, Aaron shows us how to move a conversation from small talk to something spiritual. The same conversations you already have every day about work, family, or life in general hold way more spiritual potential than most of us ever realize. Now here's Aaron with today's message titled, Softening Hearts with Spiritual Conversations.
2: Today, we're going to get into the idea of how to start a spiritual conversation as the first step towards introducing people to Jesus. So the question then is, what is a spiritual conversation? What is the difference between a spiritual conversation and a gospel conversation? So a gospel conversation is the biblical narrative of creation, fall, and redemption that is centered around the life and death and resurrection of Jesus. That's the gospel conversation. That's the gospel message. A spiritual conversation, on the other hand, is presuppositional, which means that it addresses the underlying assumptions that the gospel is built on. And so the key to effective communication is that we need to know our audience's assumptions so that when I communicate, I'm either challenging or building on their assumptions. So let's watch this video as an example, and then we'll dig into how that looks and how we apply that in our life. So take a look.
3: Time is a strange thing. We measure it. We savor it. Most of the time, we waste it. Sometimes it goes by slowly, but more often than not, it flies by. I think of my own life. Every day I wake up, drink coffee, have meetings, chase my son, sleep, repeat. I'll have the thought, oh, it's Monday. And suddenly, it's Monday again. But then I think about all that has happened in the last year, or the last 10 years, and it's a lot. But then there are those things that make time stop. Like when someone you love dies. Though we know death is a part of life, it's always such a shock when it happens. But why? Why does death shock us? I think it's because deep down, we don't believe that life should end. We feel like we should go on forever. Death feels like a defect, so we work furiously to fix it. But despite all of our creams and pills and surgeries and cures, we can't seem to stop the decay. Maybe this deep longing isn't about our bodies and this life. Maybe it's about what comes next. Every tribe and every nation throughout history has conceived of a life beyond this world, beyond our bodies and time, a place where we will go on forever. Maybe this is a myth or wishful thinking, or perhaps it points to something that binds us all together. Maybe we dream of a world beyond time because we were never meant to die.
2: All right, so that video right there, that's not the gospel, right? That's not the gospel. But what that does is it gets at some assumptions and it connects with people at a place where I can begin to have conversations that build the foundations for the gospel, right? Because a lot of people, they struggle with the idea of death. They struggle with the idea of what is next. And so this is something that allows you to engage in a conversation that opens the way for the gospel. And so this is actually part of a new tool that we have called Spiritual Conversations for the Non-Religious. That's actually the first video in a series of spiritual conversations that you can go through with someone. It's like a small group for non-Christians. And that you watch a video and then you have a series of questions that you answer. So again, people are skeptical, but they're also open to spirituality. right? Like, that's the cultural moment that we're in. And often Christians fail to realize that when they share the gospel, when we share the gospel, we are drawing on assumptions that secular people do not hold to be true. And so that's why we're not able to connect. So, for example, consider the classic model of the four spiritual laws, which is a kind of a classic model of evangelism. Now, let me be clear. This is true, right? Like, this is gospel truth, right? The number one, God loves you and offers a wonderful plan for your life. Number two, all of us sin, and all our sin has separated us from God. Number three, Jesus Christ is God's only provision for our sin. Through him, we can know and experience God's love and plan for our life. And four, we must individually receive Jesus Christ as Savior and Lord, and then we can know and experience God's love and plan for our lives. That is the four spiritual laws. But the key here is that this makes a number of critical assumptions. Right? Embedded into that is assumptions about the existence of a relational God, that there's an objective moral framework, or that there's a transcendent purpose for your life. All these assumptions are built into the communication of the four spiritual laws, but none of these assumptions are universally accepted in a post-Christian culture. And so the purpose of a spiritual conversation, therefore, is to set the foundations that we can build the message of the cross on, and that we can remove maybe some intellectual barriers and move from the secular to the spiritual. And so there's really three types of conversations that you have when you engage someone. It's a friendship conversation, it's a spiritual conversation, and then a gospel conversation. Of course, the purpose of a friendship conversation is to build that deep relational connection and the trust to speak. And the purpose of the gospel conversation is to introduce people to Jesus and the message of the cross. You know, it used to be appropriate in the past to go from like friendship to gospel. Today, we've got to contextualize it by going through spiritual conversations. Like, that's the bridge that we've got to go through to go from a friendship to the gospel. And so sometimes people reject that because, you know, in the name of kind of God's sovereignty and being unashamed, I'm just going to preach the gospel, and however it lands, that's on them. And I would challenge us that we should not pit our dependence on God and his sovereignty against our attempts to be understood. It's not one or the other. So how do we then start these spiritual conversations? I'm going to go through some key principles in doing that. The first thing we have to understand is that we're not actually doing intellectual or apologetic work. This is actually first and foremost a spiritual issue, and that we require the supernatural work of the Holy Spirit for it to be effective. And the reason is because 2 Corinthians 4:4 says the God of this age has blinded the minds of unbelievers. It's a spiritual blindness issue. And so we're dealing with a culture and a generation that is spiritually deceived. So I'll give you an example. Last year we were doing outreach. What we did is kind of a barbecue. We had music. We had games on the lawn, and it was summer, warm summer day on a Saturday. Lots of people around. And I was sitting there, and I was just asking the Lord, give me one good conversation. Would you lead me to one person that I can have a really good gospel conversation with? And I was praying and waiting and just expecting that the Lord was going to give me that person at the right moment. And as I was sitting there and waiting and praying, a couple that had rented one of those rentable scooters, they were the two of them were on one of them, and they were scootering by, and then they stopped right in front of our spot to see what we were doing. And I saw them. I was like, that's them. Those are the ones that I need to talk to. And I felt that sense. And so I kind of waited and then came up to them, and I began to engage them and talk to them and said, hey, come on, come in, and invited them to hang out with us. And it was a guy and a girl, and their name were Kat and Ryan. And I remember looking at the girl and having this sense from the Spirit, like, ask her if she wants to sing. And I know nothing about this girl. And so I said, hey, are you a singer? You should go up on her stage and sing. And she's like, I am a singer. And I had this sense from the Lord, like, what she needed, this girl, is to be seen. To, like, that she felt invisible. We talked about how people are so lonely, and there's filtered reality, and no one really sees you. And I felt like what she needed was to be seen. And so I was like, come on, go on stage. And we rallied our whole crew to watch her. And she sang some songs. And we were like her biggest fan. And she was just like beaming. And because she was noticed, she was seen. And then they came off the stage and we sat down and we talked and we ended up engaging in deep conversations. And they end up staying with us. It was early in the night when they arrived. They ended up staying with us the entire night. Just stayed with us the whole night. And at the end, we did a Bible study. They stayed through that. And in the end, Kat prayed to receive Jesus. And because God gave me the word that she wanted to be seen and that she was a singer, I had no knowledge of that. And it's not some weird, thing. It's just the sense that we serve a supernatural God who's pursuing his children, and he wants to give you more than natural discernment.
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2: I don't know about you, but I don't want to rely just on my human efforts. That's not good enough. I need something beyond to soften the hearts of these people. And so when I saw that with Kat and the incredible things that God did, it reminds us how much we are dependent on the power of the Holy Spirit to open people's eyes and open our eyes to what's going on in their reality. So that's the first principle here, is we depend on the power of the Holy Spirit. The second thing is we want to be really wise about our communication. And we want to avoid certain pitfalls. So, for example, humans, we think in categories. It's the way that we think. Right? And so we categorize things, we organize things, and when we engage people, we put people in boxes. It's just how we do it. And part of that is because it's easier, right? It's quicker, it's more efficient. We don't have to, our brains can just simplify things that way. And so we tend to put things in boxes. And so as we're engaging with people in spiritual conversations, there are three boxes you want to avoid being put into.

fact that what you believe about these big spiritual things, we'll talk about what they are, actually impact your life. They actually impact daily things about the way you live your life. So you want to take it out of the box of personal by connecting it to the daily things that we do. The second thing is we want to take it out of the box of the religious. Right? So in a post-Christian culture, most people have had some engagement with the church, either growing up in it or they've just been aware of it somehow, some way, right? Like most people have had some connection to the church. And so unfortunately, for many people, they have a misconception of what the church is. For some people, the church has been equated with hypocrisy, with corruption and control. And sometimes it's simple as saying, I'm not talking about institution. Again, we talked about one of the key assumptions of our culture today is that people have become suspicious of institutional religion. So sometimes we just need to say, I'm not talking about that. Right? Or when you're engaging someone, you're not approaching them as a member of a church. You're just a person who follows Jesus. And you want to get it out of the box of religion. And sometimes that's about the words we use. Sometimes we use very religious words that will immediately put you in a religious box. So the question is, how can we have spiritual conversations without using overly religious language, which is something you need to practice? And then so many people sadly interpret Jesus through the lens of a political box and a political party. And so they interpret what you're saying when it's in the political box through a political lens. So again, we're trying to stay out of these three boxes that people will naturally bring to the conversation. If you're able to do that, you're going to have a much more productive conversation than if you get stuck in one of these three. All right, so with that said, the next key principle is to recognize that pretty much everything has spiritual implications. Like everything that we do and that we talk about has spiritual implications. And that as skilled missionaries to our culture, we need to be in tune and skilled at drawing those conversations out in a natural way. And that these are often very important things about us. And our goal is to move from the secular and the superficial to the spiritual. How to move our friendships and our conversations from the superficial to the spiritual. And again, recognizing that I'm just going to list a number of things here. These are just a handful of very general topics that have spiritual implications and that are part of daily life. So when people discuss morality or purpose, you know, the purpose of their what do? Their job, right? Or their identity, which is a big one today, or love and family. You know, work, beauty, hope, dreams, sickness, loss, all of these things, which are universal in terms of connecting with people, have spiritual implications. And a lot of times when you're engaging in spiritual conversations, it's about asking questions that tease out the spiritual implications, right? You don't have to tell them, you can just ask the question, like, are there universal human rights? Or where does human value come from? Why is it that humans are valuable? Why do we believe that? Or in the issue of purpose, what makes life worth living? Like, what do you get up for? And you ask this question because everyone believes this, but isn't life more than just survival? Isn't it more than just pursuing pleasure and avoiding pain, getting old and dying? Isn't there something more than that? So a lot of these things are things that we interact with on a daily level with people. As we build those friendships, remember the context here is we are developing authentic friendships with people. And that gives us the ability to ask harder questions or get deeper about these things. And that doesn't necessarily mean I'm going straight to Jesus and the message of the cross. That is our goal, but I'm now challenging the underlying assumption. I'm getting people to think about why they believe what they believe, or to even begin to see the incoherence and the inconsistency of what they believe without putting them on the spot, right? Like, because when I ask a question about human value, that's much different than saying, why are you pro-choice? You know what I mean? Like, think about I just asked essentially the same question, but very different context and very different, much more receptive to actually progress and productivity in a conversation. So again, The goal here is that we need to become good missionaries by knowing how to

0: tease out, to ask good questions that bring out spiritual conversations in everyday life. And it's really cool because when you do this, man, you can have amazing conversations. One of a really cool example recently, we have a team in Houston, was out doing a prayer walk in kind of a secular part of the city. And they end up connecting, and it was really cool because they end up, through a series of conversations, end up being led to, essentially was like this like secret rave club. And it was this really intense club. They like had to go through all these back doors to get there, and there's packed with people, very, you know, not a Christian place. And they were there, and this guy, Roger, this middle-aged suburban dad guy, was there, and he's feeling very out of place. And he's like, what am I doing here? And so they decided to like split up in groups and go talk to people. And they were talking, and then all of a sudden this one girl, who's kind of like this, you know, very, you know, charismatic, outgoing girl, walks up to their group and is like, hey, what are you guys doing here? You guys are kind of interesting. And she starts to talk to him, and then she said, you know, what are you really, I want to know you guys, what are you good at? Which is a very interesting question for her to ask, right? They're all asking these questions, and then Roger is thinking, man, what am I going to say to this girl? And it gets to him, and he says, well, you know what? I guess I'm good at being a dad. I love being with my kids, my boys. And the girl just was floored. Boom. Just stopped her right in her tracks, tears in her eyes. After a moment of pause, all of a sudden she just gives Roger a huge hug. And she's like, we don't have a lot of those around here. And then Allison, one of the girls there, end up taking her aside and just having a deep, powerful conversation, praying with her. But it was a father's love, right? It's a spiritual, that has spiritual implications. So many people long for that kind of love. And so again, the reality is that spiritual things are all around us. And how can we be in tune? And he didn't say anything about Jesus and the cross, but he spoke a truth that connected in her and opened her to the ultimate truth. And so, again, that's the idea of the spiritual implications.
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2: Aaron, as we wrap up today's program, I want to loop back to something you said today. You said the purpose of spiritual conversation is to lay the foundation for the gospel to sit on. Now, for some, that may sound wrong or, you know, we should lead with the gospel. So talk a little more about why spiritual conversations are critical.
0: Spiritual conversations are critical because we need to recognize that we live in a post-Christian culture. And post-Christian means that usually people have had some interaction with the church. They have some knowledge, often misunderstood or twisted, but some knowledge of the Bible and church. And because of that, it creates communication challenges. So the idea of a spiritual conversation is to address the underlying assumptions on which the cross is communicated, and it's also about removing some of the barriers that obscure the cross. so that the message is actually understood. I'll give you an example. Today, in our culture, we live in a time and when many people have a relativistic view of morality. Many believe that morality is essentially a social construct. And of course, that stands in the way of the gospel truth, because the gospel says, no, there is a moral absolute, and that God is the source of that moral absolute, and that none of us are able to live up to that standard. We're all sinful and we fall short. And that is why we need a savior. So we can use a spiritual conversation to begin to challenge that narrative. Now, of course, if you have a relationship that's broken in your family, it's hard to challenge assumptions or to speak truth like this until you've built trust. And so if there are broken relationships, the first thing you got to do is repair that. Repair the relationship, build the trust again, and then gently over time begin to challenge these assumptions through these spiritual conversations.
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9: Now, the concept of fairness is based on the idea that I am owed something in comparison with others. I want my fair share. That's what fairness is based on. But God doesn't deal with fairness. Listen, God deals on the basis of justice and mercy. Justice is God giving us what we deserve. Mercy is God not giving us what we deserve.
10: Friend, grace is God giving us what we do not deserve. Don't ever ask God for justice. If you get justice, you'll be in a pickle. Ask God for mercy.
8: Welcome to Love Worth Finding, featuring profound truth simply stated by pastor and author Adrian Rogers. Fairness is a wonderful human attribute we learn when we're young and demand of each other as we grow. In Matthew chapter 20, Jesus shares the parable of the vineyard workers. In part one of today's program, we learned that this parable is a glimpse at the character of God, who is not fair, but he is good. And that really is good news. If you have your Bible, turn to Matthew 20, verse 15, as Adrian Rogers shares part two of God is not fair.
10: God is not fair, but God is good. Now you need to get the background of this passage of Scripture. There's a man who has a vineyard. He needs some workers, so he goes out early in the morning at the beginning of the day and hires some laborers. Then he goes out again at 9 and hires some more laborers. Then he goes out again at 12 and hires some more laborers. Then he goes in 3 in the afternoon and hires some more laborers, and then also some at 5 at the last hour before sunset. Now pay time comes, and he starts with those who came last, and he gives them a day's wages. And then the ones who had been working all day said, boy, this is going to be wonderful. Look, he gave those who only labored an hour a day's labor. I wonder what we're going to get. And they got the same thing. They were disgruntled, and they felt discriminated against, and they voiced their grievance. And they ended at the end of the day saying, it just isn't fair. I want you to learn tonight some incredible truths, some great truths that will see you through in life. And if you don't learn these, I think you're going to get your nose bumped on the spiritual highway. Truth number one, it's always too soon to quit, but never too late to start. Always too soon to quit, but it is never too late to start. Now look in verse 6. And about the 11th hour he went out and found others standing idle, and saith unto them, why stand ye here all the day idle? And they came at the 11th hour. Now he's not talking here about deathbed repentance. He's not talking about burning the candle of life for yourself and then blowing the smoke in God's face. Now there is a deathbed repentance. God will save anybody if they're drawing their last breath, if they call upon him to save them. But that's not what he's trying to teach here, or what he is teaching here. Second truth, if you bargain with God, you will cheat yourself. Look down in verse 2. And when he had agreed with the laborers for a penny a day, he sent them into his vineyard. That means an agreement had to be made. That means there was some haggling. And finally, they agree. There's a contract, and they go into the vineyard. I was called into the vineyard early. God saved me at 14, called me to preach at 16. I've been pastoring since I was 19. It's all I've ever done. And if you've been called early, praise God that you've been kept from much sinning. Praise him for that. I praise God I've never known what it is to use alcohol or tobacco or to be morally impure with fornication. I'm so glad that God saved me from all of that. I'm so glad that God called me early in the morning into his vineyard. And if God has called you that way, thank him. Praise him that you have been saved from much sinning. But if God calls you late in the day, praise him that he has forgiven you much. You see, listen, friend, to bargain with God is to cheat yourself. Now, these people were bargaining with God, the ones who came early, and nothing wrong with coming early, but they were trying to drive a bargain. The others came with what we would call a gentleman's agreement. They were saying, we know that you will do whatever's right, and we trust you. We don't ask for a contract. We just simply go into the vineyard to work. Now, what our Lord is doing here is teaching the difference between service that comes out of legalism and service that comes out of love. The principle is that God gives the best who leave the choice with Him. If you bargain with God, you will cheat yourself. Now, here's the third principle. You will be very wise if you let God keep the books. The legalist always has his eye on the clock. He knows how many hours he has served. He knows what so-called sacrifices he's made. And he really doesn't have the vineyard in his mind. He doesn't have his master in his mind. He has himself on his mind. When I was a boy, among other jobs that I worked at when I was in junior high school, I worked in the drugstore. But that was the kind of a drugstore we had back yonder that had a soda fountain in it. And I cooked hamburgers. You didn't know I could do that. I made ice cream sundaes. I did all of these things there in the soda fountain for Mr. Allbritton. And in the evening time, when it was time to close, which was 11 o'clock, I would sweep the floor. Now, we didn't have air conditioning in that drugstore. We had folding doors that opened right out to the street. I had my eye on the clock. It is now 10:59. 11 o'clock, closing time. I saw a car pull up outside. I went to the door. I began to fasten the door, bolt it down. They came and knocked on the door. I said, "We're closed." I turned around, and Mr. Allbritton was standing right behind me. He said, "Son, I've had this store for X number of years." He said, "That's the first time a customer was ever turned away." I felt about that high. Now, what was the difference? I was a legalist. I had my eye on the clock. I was not concerned about Mr. Allbritton's vineyard. Now, listen to me, friend. You'll get more if you let God keep the books. If you keep the books, let me tell you what the danger is. Number one, you may overpay yourself on some occasion. Sometimes we think we're really doing great things, and we may not. I heard a black preacher use a very poignant illustration one time. He was preaching to preachers, and he said, "Now, you preachers, you talk about all of those souls that got saved Sunday morning in your church. You might be prone to think they got saved because of your preaching." He said, "Have you ever gone dove hunting? And a man in this field over here will shoot a dove, but he keeps on flying, and he lands in your field." He said, "That man that fell at your altar this morning, someone may have wounded him a long time ago. Somebody witnessed to him. Somebody shared Christ with him. And you say, 'Look what I did with my preaching.'" You see, sometimes you may take credit for something that you really don't deserve credit for. And there are other times when you don't even realize how you've been used of God, but God is using you in a very special way. Listen to Matthew 25 now. Just go forward to Matthew 25. Jesus is talking about those that he's going to reward. And he said, "And I was hungered, and ye gave me meat. And I was thirsty, and you gave me drink. I was a stranger, and you took me in, naked, and you clothed me. I was sick, and ye visited me. I was in prison, and you came unto me." Then shall the righteous answer him, saying, "Lord, when saw we thee, and hungered, and fed thee? Or thirsty, and gave thee to drink? When saw we thee a stranger, took thee in, or naked, and clothed thee? Or when saw we thee sick, or in prison, and came unto thee?" And the king shall answer and say unto them, "Verily I say unto you, inasmuch as you've done it unto the least of one of these my brethren, you've done it unto me." Here are people who've been serving the Lord, doing acts of kindness. They're not keeping a record. As a matter of fact, they don't have it in their books. They say, "Lord, when was that? When were you thirsty and I gave you something to drink? When were you naked? I gave you clothes. When were you in prison? And I visited you." You know, if we were to pay ourselves
11: If we would keep the books, we might overpay ourselves sometimes and underpay ourselves sometimes. Sometimes what we think is the most incidental thing, if it's done out of loyalty, God blesses. I told you a while back about a letter I received from a man. He said, "Forgive me for taking so long to write this letter, but I want to tell you how God used you in my life." He said, "It was on Merritt Island where you used to pastor." He said, "I was a long-haired surfer going down the road with my surfboard, and you stopped and picked me up. It was a hot day. And you talked to me about Jesus." He said, "I laughed at you. I made as if it had no impact on me at all. You let me out." He said, "I went on my way. But I was never, ever able to forget what you said to me until I gave my heart to Christ." He said, "Jesus saved me, and now I'm pastor of a very wonderful church. And I just want to thank you." Well, you see, look, I didn't even remember it. I thought, do I remember now? I think maybe vaguely, faintly. I remember picking that boy up. You see, sometimes the things we do, we don't put in the books. The things we think we have done, God does not put in the books. But you will be wise to let God keep the books. Now here's the fourth thing. Don't look for fairness. Ask for mercy. Look in verses 14 and 15. The owner of the vineyard said, "Take that thine is, and go thy way. And I will give unto this last, even as unto thee. Is it not lawful for me to do what I will with mine own? Is thine eye evil because I'm good?" Now the concept of fairness is based on the idea that I am owed something in comparison with others. I want my fair share. That's what fairness is based on. But God doesn't deal with fairness. Listen, God deals on the basis of justice and mercy. He said, "Look, it's mine. I can do with it what I will." You see, God is good. God is merciful. But you can only receive mercy after you agree with justice. Justice is God giving us what we deserve. Mercy is God not giving us what we deserve. Friend, grace that we heard about is God giving us what we do not deserve. And I'm so grateful for God's grace. God showed grace to these people who came at the 11th hour into the vineyard. Now, if you serve God for fairness, you get upset if somebody gets more than you. And you get upset if they got it sooner than you. And you get upset if somebody get something that you don't get. Now, friend, don't ever ask God for justice. If you get justice, you'll be in a pickle. Ask God for mercy. Now, here's the fifth thing I want you to learn, and we'll be finished. Another's blessing is never your loss. Because God blessed these at the 11th hour, that doesn't mean that those who came at the first hour somehow suffered loss. Look in verses 14 and 15 again. "Take that thine is and go thy way. I will give unto the last even as unto thee. Is it not lawful for me to do what I will with mine own? Is thine eye evil because I am good?" When one serves for reward, it is not long before he's complaining that he is not sufficiently rewarded. You remember the story of the prodigal son, Luke 15? One brother went off and wasted his father's substance in riotous living. The other brother stayed home. That was fine. The other brother worked in the vineyard, and that was fine. But the other brother got all bent out of shape. And the reason he got bent out of shape is that when the younger brother came home, the father loved him, hugged him, put a ring on his hand, shoes on his feet, and barbecued the fatted calf. The older brother said, "This is not fair. I've worked for you all this time, and look how you're treating this son of yours." He couldn't even call him his brother. Well, somehow, this elder brother thought that his younger brother's blessing was his loss. Father said, "Look to the older brother. All that I have is yours. Don't worry if somebody gets more than you get. Don't worry if God is blessing someone more than he's blessing you, supposedly. Don't be a legalist. Legalism is the root of jealousy. And jealousy is the root of ingratitude. And ingratitude is the root of self-pity. And self-pity is the root of bitterness and envy. Thank God for what he does for you. Don't drive a bargain with God. We're going to be much happier in this life if we take our eyes off of our brothers and sisters and put our eyes on the Lord Jesus Christ and be grateful for what he does. You know, a lot of us have the elder brother syndrome, the legalist syndrome. I've pastored churches where people resent newcomers into the church. Now, these people are taking up all the room. That man is sitting in my seat. And they get upset when a newcomer comes in and shares in the blessings like those who've been laboring for 10, 15, 20, 30 years in this church. What a pity that is when people feel that way. What I'm trying to say is this. Someone else's blessing is not your loss. There's no seniority in the kingdom of heaven. Now, when we get to heaven, not everybody's going to say have the same reward. You know, we sing that song, just give me a cabin in the corner of glory land. Well, it may be all you get. I'm serious. Jesus said, lay up for yourself treasure in heaven. Some will have more than others. Or this verse doesn't make sense. But how is that treasure laid up in heaven? By loving free service. Now, I want to close the message. But what about those of you who are living in the 11th hour right now? Those of you who are saved and you're in the 11th hour, you haven't been serving the Lord. What I want you to do is to say, Lord, how can I use these last days for you? Don't coast into the holy city. Cross the line with your heart blazing, the torch held high for the Lord Jesus Christ. Now maybe you're not even saved, and it's the 11th hour for you. And you're saying, you know, I've lived this way. I guess I'll just have to die this way and miss heaven. No, you don't. Billy Sunday was a famous evangelist in the 20s, the 30s of the last century. He was a mighty man of God. He was a former Major League Baseball player, a great athlete. But he was a drunkard, an alcoholic. God saved him and God transformed him. And God used him as a mighty preacher of the Word of God. When Billy went to a particular city one time, they said, Billy, there's a man in this city who used to play baseball with you. We call him the old timer. Billy, why don't you go by and talk to him about Jesus? If you were to talk to him, perhaps he'd get saved. We've talked to him and it doesn't seem to do any good. So Billy Sunday went to talk to this man they call the old timer. And Billy explained the gospel to him and said, old timer, you remember we had a good time playing baseball. And we had a lot of fun. But old timer, there was some things that I did that were wrong. And Jesus forgave me. And Jesus saved me. And he wants to save you. And the old timer said to Billy, Billy, thank you for coming to see me. We did have some good times together. We were close friends. But I remember that day when you heard that gospel band on the street corner. And they preached. I remember, Billy, when you went into the mission there and you gave your heart to Christ. Billy, you went that way and I went this way. And now my life is just about over. Billy Sunday said, well, old timer, God is merciful. It may be the 11th hour, but come on in. Come in and be saved. The old timer said, nope. It's too late for me. I made my choice a long time ago. Billy Sunday pled with the old timer. The old timer shook his head and refused Christ. Billy said, in my mind, I saw a picture. The sun was sinking in the west.
10: It was the bottom of the ninth inning. The old-timer was at bat. He had two strikes against him. The bottom of the ninth. The ball came across the plate, big and soft. The crowd said, "Swing, old-timer, swing." And Billy said, he never even lifted the bat from his shoulder. Don't be like that man. This may be God calling you. You may be one of those 11th hour people. Maybe today is the first time you've ever really understood that God will save anybody, anytime, any place who will call upon Him. It's always too soon to quit. It's never too late to start. Aren't you glad that God is not fair, but God is good? Aren't you glad for His mercy? We don't want fairness, we need mercy, and we can have it. Father God, I pray that You'll help all of us not to try to bargain with You, not to keep books, but Lord, to lovingly and joyfully serve You and trust You.
12: Amen. Maybe today, as you've listened to Pastor Rogers, you see your need to surrender to the mercy and the grace and the forgiveness of God. Aren't you glad He's not fair? Pray something like this from your heart. Oh, God in heaven, I know that I'm a sinner. I know that I deserve punishment from You, but You're offering me Your grace. Jesus died in my place on the cross and rose again to new life, and You're offering me His righteousness today. So I receive that. Would You come in? Would You change me from the inside out? Rob my sin and give me the righteousness of Jesus, and help me to live forgiven from this day forward, I pray. In Jesus' name, amen. 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
21: Livestock and grains lower. I'm Jessica Dolmel with the closing markets on the Texas Farm Bureau Radio Network. Both live and feeder cattle traded lower throughout the day today as traders await more consistent fundamental support to move those markets higher. The cash cattle market was largely uneventful through noon Friday. October live cattle down $1.35 to $212.95. December live cattle down $1.40 to $214.72. February live cattle down $1.15 to $216.57. Feeder cattle followed live cattle lower for the most part. September feater cattle down $1.02 to $324.82. October feeder cattle down 95 cents to $320.15. The January 2027 futures contract did move higher. That contract was up 7 cents to $308 even. Like the cattle markets, lean hogs moved lower today as traders looked for fundamental support to move those contracts higher. October lean hogs down $1.15 to $82.30. December lean hogs down $1.45 to $72.47. Cotton was lower today as the market is partially oversold due to some profit taking ahead of the Labor Day weekend. December cotton down 12 points to 86.33. March, cotton down 18 points to 88.62. September, corn down 3.25 to 5.12. December, corn down 4 to 5.36¾. September, hard red winter wheat down 11¾ to 7.86¾. December, hard red winter wheat down 13¼ to 8.02¼. October, crude oil up 28 cents to $91.58 a barrel. November, natural gas up 4 cents to $3.07. 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
23: There are quite a few questions about the recent filing. I'm Danny Moffitt on the Texas Farm Bureau Radio Network. After being approved for a 3-month extension, Texas Attorney General Ken Paxton appears to have possibly violated federal ethics laws when he filed the recent disclosures that show his assets and liabilities. The Texas Tribune and ProPublica said it creates confusion about his real net worth and holdings. While reporting that he has 7 homes, he said he didn't get any money from any of them, but all but one were listed for rent during that reporting period. The neighbors have confirmed that those properties did have renters. He also did not disclose the mortgages for 3 condos at a Utah golf resort that he owns. Federal law requires him to list those as liabilities if they're not his personal home. Dallas City leaders were on hand as they broke ground for a new Dallas Police Law Enforcement Training Center yesterday. It will be built on the UNT campus. The city manager promises that it will be built on time and on budget, but there are still tens of millions of dollars needed to make it happen. Once built, it will be a 20-acre state-of-the-art campus. Much of that money that's needed to build it will come from a $443 million bond that has yet to be approved. That will be on the upcoming November ballot. This would be the 5th time the city has asked voters to pay for that new training academy. As Tesla builds toward the public launch of their robo-taxis in Austin, their newest model is now officially part of their fleet. They have registered 45 cyber cabs with the Texas Department of Motor Vehicles. Those cyber cabs are a gold 2-door that has butterfly doors, no steering wheel, no control panel. Until this announcement, Tesla's total fleet in Texas had been at 314. Their biggest competitor, Waymo, leads with nearly 1,000 of their Jaguars registered for commercial operation. Waymo and other robo-taxi companies use a combination of sensors. But Elon maintains that all you really need are just his cameras and good AI computers. In the panhandle town of Turkey, it's home to 317 people. It's known mostly for the hometown of Bob Wills, who's the king of Western swing. Their water tower, that was the tallest building in the city, has finally broken down. The company QTS, they're building a data center, and a land developer there are planning to build a 465-acre, 11-building data center worth about $10 billion in an unincorporated part of their county. The company announced that they will invest $250 million to help improve their water infrastructure. I'm Danny Moffitt on the Texas Farm Bureau Radio Network.

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In Corinthians chapter 4, 2 Corinthians chapter 4, look at verse 7. But we have this treasure in earthen vessels, that the excellency of the power may be of God and not of us. Now we're in a context here about the gospel of the Lord Jesus Christ and about the knowledge of the glory of God in the face of Jesus Christ. And then he goes on when he says in verse 7, we have this treasure in earthen vessels, that the excellency of the power may be of God and not of us. Our treasure is in earthen vessels because we are saved. Christ is in us. Paul said in Colossians, Christ in us, the hope of glory. And not only is Christ in us, but we are in Christ. 1 Corinthians 12:13, for by one Spirit are we all baptized into one body. So we have Jesus Christ, and we have eternal life in us. 1 John 5:12-13, he that hath the Son hath life. He that hath not the Son of God hath not life. These things have I written unto you that believe on the name of the Son of God, that you may know that you have eternal life, and that you may believe on the name of the Son of God. So we've got this, according to 2 Corinthians 4:7, treasure in earthen vessels. Christ is in us. Eternal life is in us. But they're inside of the earthen vessel of our bodies. So we must be reminded, because of that, that our lives are about the treasure that's in us rather than about the earthen vessel that contains the treasure. You understand? We need to remember to set our affection on things above, not on things on the earth, like Paul wrote to the Colossians. We need to remember that our conversation is in heaven, like Paul wrote to the Philippians. We must remember that we are seated in heavenly places in Christ Jesus, like Paul wrote to the Ephesians. You see, it seems like in every letter, Colossians, Corinthians, Ephesians, Philippians, Paul had to keep reminding people the treasure is in earthen vessels, but you want to concentrate on the treasure, not on the earthen vessel. But too often, our thoughts, our affections, our conversations, our desires, our investments, our dreams, and our hopes and aspirations are all about things on the earth. And that's not surprising, because we're in earthen vessels. And then when something crazy happens, like what's going on now, we get anxious and we get worried. Why? Because our earthen vessels are affected. It's hard for us to remember. You know, you look in the mirror and you don't see those things that are inside the earthen vessel. You put on your clothes and you groom your hair and you bathe your body and you fix yourself up and you go to work, and all of those things concern these earthen vessels. So what we need to do is we need to get our bearings in the Bible and come to a sensible understanding of where we really are in this world. I mean, we need to get our minds back on, listen, the heavenly things, the eternal things, and off of the worldly things. That's what we need to do. And so today, we're going to look at four things that we can do, or that are in us, or ways we can occupy our time to concern ourselves more with the eternal things than we are and have been lately concerned with the heavenly things. All right, the first thing is this, and we see it in our text, 2 Corinthians 4:7. Souls
are in earthen vessels. Your soul, my soul, is inside of our body. They are inside of these earthen vessels. What's inside of all people on earth is a soul. Every earthen vessel is going to die. Every soul is going to live forever. You see that? We have to remember these things. We're talking about some eternal things. We're talking about some heavenly things. What's inside of you right now is a soul. Your earthen vessel, your body, is going to die. And if you're saved, your soul is going to live forever with the Lord Jesus Christ in heaven. When you trust Jesus Christ as your Savior, your soul is saved. According to 2 Corinthians 5, verse 8, you were in 2 Corinthians 4, verse 7. According to 2 Corinthians chapter 5, verse 8, and we can actually begin reading in verse 6, the Bible says, "Therefore we are always confident, knowing that whilst we are at home in the body, we're absent from the Lord. For we walk by faith, not by sight. We are confident, I say, and willing rather to be absent from the body and to be present with the Lord." So when you trusted Jesus Christ as your Savior and your soul was saved, according to 2 Corinthians 5, 8, as soon as you die, the moment you die, you are present with the Lord. Monday, I was discussing a sermon I preached on Sunday with a preacher friend of mine. The sermon was on what Jesus did through death. And I was discussing this sermon with him, and I mentioned the point that Jesus delivered us from the fear of death. And he made an astounding observation. It's not something that he came up with. It's something that he heard another preacher say, but he was reminded of it when we were talking, and he repeated it to me. He said this, listen carefully. Christians spend more time praying to keep Christians out of heaven than they do praying to keep sinners out of hell. You say, I don't understand that. Let me say it again and think about it. You'll get it. Christians spend more time praying to keep Christians out of heaven than they do praying to keep sinners out of hell. What he's saying is, as soon as you get some sort of a bad event, a heart attack, cancer, this bad virus or something like that, everybody's praying, "Oh Lord, heal him, oh Lord, heal him or her." And it's like, it's like we're doing everything we can not to go to heaven. You know, should the Lord tarry, you're going to die. I'm going to die. I know that there are those earthly considerations. I want to be here for my spouse. I want to be here for my children. Then, of course, you want to be here for your grandchildren. And then, of course, you want to be here for your great-grandchildren. The truth of the matter is, the earthen vessel does not want to die. That's the truth. The soul inside, Paul said, is confident and willing rather to be absent from the body and to be present with the Lord. So there's competition. The soul inside wants out, and the earthen vessel on the outside doesn't want to die. It's just the way it is. So it's like we are doing everything we can not to go to heaven. And that means that we're way more concerned with the earthen vessel than we are with the soul inside. Now here's the problem. When this happens to us and we become more concerned with the earthen vessel, we start concentrating on our bodies and we neglect our souls. And here's another problem. We start neglecting the souls of other men as well, because we become more concerned with our earthly needs and with our earthly comforts, and we become less concerned with our eternity. And that's not good. Every person on earth will die or change if they're saved and alive to the rapture. Every person on earth
barring being alive at the rapture, is going to die. And you know something? There is no escaping this fact. So rejoice when you remember that Christ is coming and we're going. You know what I say? The sooner the better. People that I know have been talking with me recently about how do you see these events lining up as far as prophecy concerning the rapture. And I'll be honest with you. I look up. I'm not a date setter. You know that. I'm not one of these that starts saying, okay, it's here. I'm not that, but I'm going to tell you something. You're seeing things lining up now in a way you've never seen before. And I'm looking for the Lord to come. And the sooner the better. John finished writing the book of Revelation. Even so, come, Lord Jesus, he said. Why not? And listen, because you know that the soul is more important to God than the body. He said, if your right hand offends you, cut it off. Remember that? I had a friend say sometime to me, he said, why do you suppose that is? And I looked at him, I wanted to hear his answer. He said, well, it's obvious. God is more concerned with your soul than he is with your body. So why not, therefore, invest the rest of your life in the business of telling others about Jesus Christ? The souls of those who get saved, have you figured this out? Are going to be with us in heaven for eternity. You have friends down here that are lost. You have family down here that are lost. When you die and go to heaven, you will never see them again because they're lost. When they die, they go to

readily as unto the Lord, and not unto men, knowing that of the Lord you shall receive the reward of the inheritance, for you serve the Lord Christ. Now there's more on either side of those two verses, but these two verses are particularly for you if you're saved and you really want to do something for Christ. All right, souls are in earthen vessels. Service is in earthen vessels. You're in a body right now, and yet you can serve the Lord Christ according to Colossians chapter 3, verse 24. No matter what you do, no matter what you build, no matter what you own, no matter what you accomplish in this earth, it isn't going to survive over time. It's not. When you put all that effort into things down here for the sake of accomplishing something down here, your results, you know what, are temporary at best. That's right. They can burn down, they can fall down, the termites can eat them. Somebody can crash into them, somebody can take it over. There's so many things. I mean, just read your Bible. They build palaces. The enemy comes in. They knock the palaces down. Jesus Christ said about the temple, there's not going to be one stone left upon another. Things just don't survive down here. That's the way it is in the world. But think about how much time Christians spend down here serving their own bellies, serving their own lusts, serving their own desires, serving their own businesses, serving their own jobs, serving their own masters. That's the way it is. Why? Because we're in an earthen vessel and we attend more to that earthen vessel than we do to what's inside and what we can do in the earthen vessel that's not about things in the earth. You know what you and I need to remember? Only what's done for Christ will last. Only one life will soon be passed. Only what's done for Christ will last. Only. That's the only thing that will last. If you want to apply yourself to something that's going to be here past this earth and past your life on this earth, then you're going to have to do it for Christ. So why not apply yourself for the rest of your days on earth to the task of serving Jesus Christ? Everything you do, that you do heartily as unto the Lord and not unto men, the Bible says will be rewarded with the reward of the inheritance. Now just imagine that. Just imagine that. You're going to see in eternity what you spent your time serving the Lord for in the earth. Now just digest that. Just meditate on that thought for just a minute. Whatever you did for Christ today, you really did heartily as to the Lord and not unto men today for the Lord. You're going to see that. You're going to be rewarded for that with the reward of your inheritance. You're going to see it in eternity. Let me ask you something. Isn't Jesus Christ worth working for all the remaining days of your life? You see, you've put a lot of effort into some things down here, and right now, the way things are, it's pretty shaky. Pretty shaky. And that's got you concerned. And I'll say, you know something? If you will spend the rest of your time serving Jesus Christ, heartily, as to the Lord and not unto men, you'll see it in eternity. He'll reward you. That's a tremendous thing. Now turn to Matthew chapter 6. Matthew chapter 6, let's look at another one. So your soul is in an earthen vessel. Your service is in your earthen vessel. Turn over here to Matthew chapter 6. Matthew chapter 6, you're probably anticipating another word that starts with an S, and you've already written it down in your outline. Well, the word that I'm going to give you now will start with a T. Matthew chapter 6, verse 19, 20 and 21. Your treasure is in earthen vessels. Lay not up for yourselves treasures upon earth, Matthew 6, 19, where moth and rust doth corrupt,
and where

0: thieves break through and steal, but lay up for yourselves treasures in heaven, where neither moth nor rust doth corrupt, and where thieves do not break through nor steal. For where your treasure is, there will your heart be also. Now you can just feel the tension right now over the economic effects of the coronavirus. You can feel it. You may feel it in your own body or your own pocketbook or your own job, but you sorely feel it in the air. Right now, and I'm not trying to hide my head in the sand, I'm not listening to, you know, the news, the media, because there's just so much to stress you out. And we don't need that right now. I'm spending time in my Bible. There's some good news in there. Spending time in prayer, spending time preaching to you. But I'm not spending time with that other stuff. It's not worth it. People right now are worried. They're worried about their jobs. They're worried about their homes. They're worried about their investments. They're worried about their retirement plans. They're worried about their savings, all that kind of stuff. And of course, these are troubling economic times. But you've got to remember that no matter how you invest or save your money, when it's in earthen vessels, it's going to go away. Riches, according to Proverbs chapter 23, verse 5, fly away. You seen some of that lately? Proverbs 11:4, riches become worthless. They profit not in the day of wrath. According to James chapter 5, verses 1 through 3, when you save up gold and silver for the last days, which many people have done, and I imagine a lot of people are doing right now, the gold and silver will canker and rust. You say, well, they're not supposed to do that. They will. They will. God said so. And I'll tell you something else. Thieves will steal, according to Matthew chapter 6, verse 19. And moth and rust will corrupt, according to Matthew chapter 6, verse 19. No matter where you put treasure on earth, no matter how you invest treasure on earth, no matter what you do with treasure on earth, as long as it is in the earth, you only have it temporarily. And you can see right now how fast vast sums of wealth can disappear. I mean, boom, in a couple of weeks, just like smoke. Now, what you should have done and what you should do from now on is what the Lord said. You should lay up for yourselves treasures in heaven. You see, anything that you have given to the Lord is doing just fine in the heavenly bank, and it will be there for you when you arrive. Just meditate on that thought for a moment. Just savor that thought for a moment. Whatever you have laid up in heaven is there right now, and it'll be there for you when you arrive. You don't have to spend 1 second, 1 millisecond worrying about your investments in eternity. They're fine. So you know what we're going to do? We're going to keep doing what we've been doing for decades now. And you know what that is? Laying it up on the other side. You say, but these are tough times. Hey, it's been good for a long time. It's going to continue to be good. You got to remember, so much thought is given to the earthen vessel, and that's why people are freaking out. What about the treasure in heaven? What about the souls in heaven? What about your service to the Lord in heaven? That's what you don't really need to concern yourself with. And listen, from now on, while you're reevaluating the priorities of your life, that's where you really ought to spend your time. All right, let me give you one more. Psalm 141. Psalm 141, verses 1 and 2. I mean, this one's good too. They all are, aren't they? They really are. I'll tell you what they are. Prayers are in earthen vessels. Psalm 141, verses 1 and 2. Lord, I cry unto thee. Make haste unto me. Give ear unto my voice when I cry unto thee. Let my prayer be set forth before thee as incense, and the lifting up of my hands as the evening sacrifice. Notice what he said, let my prayer be set forth before thee as incense. Now, no doubt there are many people praying right now. However, do you remember, prayers out of a dirty earthen vessel don't go very far. The Lord doesn't hear the prayers prayed from a heart that regards iniquity. Did you know that? Psalm 66, verse 18, if I regard iniquity in my heart, the Lord will not hear me. He's not listening if it's coming out of a dirty heart. The prayers of those who turn away their ears from hearing the law, the Bible says, are an abomination to the Lord, Proverbs 28, 9. That's right. It's hard, you know, when you think about this, you're like, wait a minute, I'm crying out to God. Well, you better be sure that the earthen vessel is presenting those prayers to that holy God in such a way that that holy God wants to hear those prayers. He that turneth away his ear from hearing the law, even his prayer shall be abomination. Now, can you imagine what's going on in the homes of some people? There are many people praying about many earthly things right now. And you know what we need? We need prayers that will reach all the way to the throne of grace. Like Hebrews 4:16 says, therefore come boldly unto the throne of grace, that you may obtain mercy and find grace to help in time of need. We need prayers that honor God. We need prayers that ascend before God, like the prayers of the saints in the tribulation. In Revelation chapter 8, let me just read this for you. Revelation chapter 8, the Bible says, another angel came and stood at the altar having a golden censer, and there was given unto him much incense that he should offer it with the prayers of all saints upon the golden altar which was before the throne. And the smoke of the incense which came with the prayers of the saints ascended up before God out of the angel's hand. That's just like Psalm 141. We need prayers that are going to come up there before God with the savor of incense right before him on his throne. Prayers that he wants to hear. We need prayers that are going to have an effect in heaven. We need prayers that are going to result in answers that make a difference in eternity. We need prayers for God's glory. And we need prayers that align with his will. Turn to 1 John chapter 5. 1 John chapter 5. And just notice this real quickly. It's beautiful. Verse 14 and 15. This is the confidence that we have in him, that if we ask anything according to his will, he heareth us. And if we know that he hear us whatsoever we ask, we know that we have the petitions that we desired of him. Listen, quit worrying so much about this that's going on around you right now. Reflect on how you've been living your life instead, and consider how, beginning right now, you can spend the rest of your life investing your time and your money in heaven. I'll tell you something. Heaven is the only safe place in the whole universe to invest them. Amen.
1: 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We would love to see you.

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7: 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Years ago, my friend and mentor Ron Blue told me a story from his time in Kenya that has shaped my entire approach to stewardship. He was sitting on a hillside with a local pastor. They were looking out over the village where the man lived, and Ron asked what he thought was a practical question. He said, "What's the greatest barrier to the spread of the gospel here?" Remember, he's in Kenya. He expected to hear about money, transportation, or lack of resources, but the pastor didn't hesitate. He said, "Materialism." Ron was stunned. Surely materialism was a Western issue. But the pastor went on. He said, if a man has a mud hut, he wants a stone hut. If he has a thatch roof, he wants a metal one. If he has one cow, he wants two. Well, in that moment, Ron realized something profound. Materialism is not about how much you have. It's about what your heart longs for. Because if materialism can thrive in a mud hut every bit as easily as in an American suburb, then money is not the root problem. The heart is. Money simply exposes what's already there, our desires, our fears, our loyalties, our trust. That's exactly what Jesus teaches here. Money isn't moral or immoral. It's a tool. But because it touches nearly every part of our life, it becomes one of the greatest indicators of what we trust, desire, and worship. When we overspend, it may reflect a longing for identity or approval. When we cling tightly to savings, it may reveal where we seek security. When we fall into debt, it might reveal impatience or a desire to live outside of God's provision. When we resist generosity, it may reveal fear that God won't provide. In all these cases, the dollars are secondary, the heart is primary. The good news is this: God cares deeply about the state of our hearts, and He invites us to experience freedom. Freedom from fear, from comparison, from striving, from the false belief that everything depends on us. Over years of studying scripture and walking with listeners and families through financial decisions, a few core truths have become foundational for me. First, God owns it all. Ownership determines responsibility. If everything belongs to Him, then we stop clinging to money as if our lives depend on it. We begin managing it as stewards, grateful, humble, and free. Second, God is our provider. The scriptures remind us that He feeds the birds and clothes the lilies, and we, His children, are worth far more. When we believe that, fear begins to loosen its grip. Third, money is a tool, not a treasure. It was never meant to bear the weight of our identity or security. It was meant to serve God's purposes, meeting needs, blessing others, advancing the gospel, and reflecting the generosity of the one who gave everything for us. And fourth, our financial decisions are acts of worship. Every spending choice, every giving decision, every act of planning becomes an opportunity to honor God. When we begin asking, "How can I serve you with this?" money stops being a rival and becomes a means of discipleship. These aren't theoretical ideas. They're the truths that shape every page of my devotional, Our Ultimate Treasure, a 21-day journey to faithful stewardship. 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
7: 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Martha, how can I help?
9: Hi, thank you for having me on, and I really appreciate your show. I've learned a lot listening over the years.
7: Well, thank you, Martha.
9: My question is, I inherited land in 2003 from my parents' trust. I sold some over the years, but I've sold the last of it in 2025. I've been late on filing my taxes, which is costing me, but I'm working on it with an accountant. Apparently the tax the accountant has come up with is a lot more than I thought I would owe. I was thinking that with my donations and the amount that is not included because of an inheritance would cut the taxes way down, but it's still quite a bit. So I wanted to know, does the inheritance waiver apply to the amount after I sell it, after I inherited it? I know there's capital gains tax based on the price it was when I got it and what it is now. But does the inheritance waiver help me at all now?
7: So have you already sold this property?
9: Yes.
7: Okay. So it was inherited in 2003, sold in 2025. Yeah. And you're talking about an inheritance disclaimer, or what's sometimes called an inheritance waiver. Is that right?
9: Well, I know that there's something like a cap of $1 million on what you can inherit without having to pay tax. But does that only apply to the land itself when I inherited it, or does it apply to what I got when I sold it 23 years later?
7: Yeah. So because you inherited this back in 2003, I mean, there's a misconception around, you know, if you inherit more than a certain amount, you automatically owe tax. That's not how it works. There is no federal inheritance tax. There's a federal estate tax that's due with estates of a certain size. I mean, for 2026, that's estates larger than $15 million. But inherited real estate is not taxable to the person inheriting it, and it does receive that step up in basis. So if you later sell it, which you've done, you owe the capital gains tax only on the appreciation after the date of death. So that would be, you know, what you would have going on here, where you'd verify the cost basis, and that basically is what the value was in 2003. And then you'd include all the selling costs and any capital improvements. And then if the property was sold, you know, you would have ultimately whatever that gain is that would be subject to capital gains tax.
9: About 15%.
7: Yeah, I mean, what is the total gain that you realized for your portion?
9: Well, it started out being appraised at around $10,000 an acre, and it has come up to one piece sold for $24 an acre, and the other sold for $30 an acre. And there were about 24 acres altogether.
7: Okay, so, but do you know what the total capital gain is that you realized?
9: You mean the sale price?
7: Sale price minus the cost basis.
9: I haven't done that yet. The accountants were working on that.
7: Yeah, so for 2025, if that's the year you sold it, last year, the long-term capital gains rates were 0, 15, and 20%. Do you file as a single person?
9: Yep.
7: Okay. Yeah, so, you know, if you have a total capital gain plus your ordinary income, your taxable income, the total of those two together, if it's between $48,000 and $533,000, which is where most people would fall, because again, it's the capital gain plus your income, then it's 15% on the gain.
9: So that's a reasonable amount, what I'm paying then. I should have planned better.
7: Yeah, I'm sorry.
9: I should have set aside some.
7: Yeah, so have you already spent that money or allocated it somewhere?
9: Well, I have some allocated for that, but I thought my donations giving 10%, you know, over the years, and that year would cover it somehow, I thought, but I should have paid 15% instead of 10% donations.
7: Yeah. So yeah, donations made in the year of the capital gain, you know, could affect your total taxable income, assuming you itemize, but it's not a direct offset. So, you know, if you make donations in the same year of a large capital gain, it can be effective, but again, it's going to reduce your overall tax bill by reducing your taxable income in that year, which is not a direct offset for the capital gain itself. So those two things, you know, are unrelated. Now, if you gave enough such that you reduced your taxable income to offset the gain, well, that may work, but you would just have to get with your CPA and see what kind of impact your contribution is going to make on your taxable income and whether you're going to owe more than you've set aside in the first place.
9: Okay. It's a hard pill to swallow, but the Lord will take care of it, right?
7: He will, and there are options here. You know, you can connect or have your CPA connect with the IRS and work on a payment plan or something like that. This does come up regularly, and the IRS is ready for it, and they're probably more accommodating than people give them credit for with these kinds of things. And so just know you're not going to have to write that check all at once, and if you can't, there are other ways to approach it. So thanks for your call today, Martha. All the best to you. Let's go to Florida. Richard, go ahead.
10: Yeah, I just want to know your thoughts regarding somebody who has equity in the home and maybe they're thinking about getting a home equity line of credit. I've seen some new products called home equity arrangements versus a home equity line of credit.
11: Yeah. 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And the contracts are complex, so it's important to understand what you're getting yourself into and how the payoff is calculated. So, you know, neither is inherently good or bad. 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You retain 100% ownership of your home's future appreciation. So if your home value rises, which historically homes have risen in value consistently, all of that increase belongs to you.
10: Perfect. All right. Appreciate it.
11: Absolutely. Thanks for your call today. Lord bless you. 800-525-7000 is the number to call. We're taking your calls and questions today on anything financial. 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We'll get to as many calls as we can. 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Thanks for joining us today on Faith and Finance. A quick break and back with much more. 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
3: Hi, I have two questions. I'm interested in knowing if there's a product you can recommend that would combine both life insurance and long-term care benefit. And also, with this product, can it be combined with an investment aspect, or would you have to buy a separate product for an investment along with an insurance?
2: Yeah, great question. And, you know, having a hybrid policy can be an effective solution. It's not the right fit for everyone. Basically, you've got three approaches. You've got a traditional long-term care insurance policy, which is specifically for long-term care. And if you ever need care, you'll receive the benefit as long as you qualify, based on a certain number of what's called activities of daily living that you cannot function or perform. And then the second option is life insurance with a long-term care rider, which is what you're talking about. That's a hybrid policy. So if you need the long-term care, you get part of the death benefit to help pay for those expenses. And if you if you never need it, your beneficiaries receive the life insurance death benefit. So, you know, this addresses the concern of use it or lose it. And then there's, you know, other types of asset-based policies as well, if you're not going to sell fund. And ultimately, it comes down to your overall health and insurability and whether you have enough assets to self-insure. But the hybrid policy can be a very effective tool, as long as you need the true life insurance alongside it. Let's go back to when you'd want straight long-term care insurance or versus a hybrid policy, life insurance plus a long-term care insurance rider. And keep in mind, before we even get to that, you know, 70% of Americans 65 and older will need long-term care for some period of time, usually 2 to 3 years. And full nursing care is expensive. It can run $100,000 a year or more. And so if there's a risk, an unknown risk that you want to mitigate in this season of life that could erode your assets, the need for expensive and ongoing long-term care is probably up near the top of the list, if not at the top of the list. But these policies are expensive. They have increases and, you know, a lot of people just struggle to pay for them. And a lot of people struggle with the use it or lose it, meaning, wait a minute, if I pay all this money in and I never need it, I don't get anything for it. Well, that's right. Kind of like your car insurance if you don't have a wreck, or your term life insurance if you don't pass away, you're offsetting the risk. Now, who would be best suited for a traditional kind of straight long-term care insurance product? Well, that'd be somebody whose primary concern is paying for the future long-term care expenses they may have. And you want the most long-term care coverage per premium dollar because you're not adding any other features in. And, you know, you have sufficient retirement assets, but typically this is someone who wants to protect them from the high cost of extended care. Meaning, yeah, we can reasonably see how we can fund our lifestyle for the rest of our lives based on what we've saved. but we know there is this chance that if we needed extended care and it was expensive, that that could be a problem. And so therefore, we're going to add this long-term care insurance policy. It's less ideal if you don't like the idea that you may never use the policy and therefore the money is quote unquote lost, or you have difficulty qualifying medically. Now, who would want a hybrid life insurance plus long-term care? Well, that's the person that says, I don't want to pay premiums and get nothing back if I don't need care. Those who have need for permanent life insurance, who is that? Well, that'd be a parent of a child with special needs that needs lifelong financial support, a business owner who needs funding for a buy-sell agreement, people with significant estates, a lifelong dependent, high-income earners who've already maximized other tax advantage savings like 401ks or IRAs. Otherwise, most people don't need permanent life insurance. That's why we recommend generally that you just buy term insurance while you're working, save in your 401k, and then you drop the insurance when you get to retirement. And again, if you have sufficient retirement assets, but you're worried about expensive long-term care, you'd add a straight long-term care insurance policy at that point. All right, now the final piece, Gwendolyn, was what about an investment component? Yes, some permanent life insurance policies like index universal life, IULs, and variable universal life, VULs, can accumulate cash value and could have a long-term care insurance rider. However, I generally don't recommend buying life insurance as an investment. Now, I've thrown a lot at you there. Is that helpful?
3: Wow, yes. So you don't recommend the index. People go with that idea, index universal life, because it's something sitting there that's earning, but can be used.
2: Yeah.
3: If need be.
2: Yes.
3: And then paid back in two if there's a need to borrow against it.
2: Yeah. Yeah. I mean, a lot of people will say that's the, you know, the benefit is you've got the permanent life insurance if it's properly funded, the tax deferred cash value growth, you've got the downside protection, and you can access through policy loans, if it's structured properly, tax free access to cash. But they're complex, they're expensive, the growth is capped, which is where most of the long-term annualized growth of an investment portfolio comes in the strong up years, but you don't get that in these products because you have to give that to the insurance company once you get above the cap. If the policy's underfunded because rising insurance costs later in life reduce the cash value or cause it to lapse. So there's just a lot of qualifiers there, and at the end of the day, I just find that for most people, it's not the best solution.
3: Oh, okay.
2: Yeah.
3: So just continue to invest in an IRA or a Roth IRA, a traditional IRA, and by term. And then once you get to be 65, though, you know, your term insurance starts to increase with every ring of age.
2: But you don't need it at that point because you've got the retirement assets. So therefore, there is no risk because no one's depending upon you for your income at that point. So that insurance is no longer necessary. It's kind of like if you sold your car, you wouldn't need car insurance. Well, if you stop working, you don't need insurance to cover the risk of the loss of income. And at that point, your only risk is, or a risk is, the primary one is the need for extended long-term care. And again, if you can afford it, that's where a long-term care insurance policy can be helpful. So hopefully this has given you a few things to think about, Gwendolyn. Thanks for your call today. Well, a big thanks to my team today. I certainly couldn't do this without them. Producer Devin, we're grateful for Devin's great work. 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
6: 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For more information, please like and follow the 3rd Coast Squadron Facebook page. The 19th annual Paddle for Parkinson's is this Saturday at Billish Park on Padre Island. 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And there's always a local favorite, the Art Museum of South Texas, the Texas State Museum of Asian Cultures, the USS Lexington Museum on the Bay, and the South Texas Botanical Gardens and Nature Center. And now for a look at your forecast. Today, sunny and hot with a high of 96, winds out of the southeast at 15 to 25 miles an hour. Tonight, partly cloudy with a low 79, winds out of the south-southeast at 15 to 25 miles an hour. Have a safe and wonderful weekend. 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
8: Can one person really make a difference? 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Today on Turning Point, Dr. David Jeremiah considers the influence you can have on the world around you when you're living according to God's will. As he returns to the book of Jonah, here's David to introduce the powerful conclusion of his message, No Man is an Island.
9: And today we conclude our discussion of what happens when you say no to God and the beginning of the experience you're about to have when you do that. God will not let go of you. You're one of His, and He will follow you, and He will do everything He can to get you back on the right road. And sometimes His actions are dramatic, as we shall see in the life of Jonah. The book of Jonah is recorded now and in its teaching format, both audio and video. You can get these different ways of studying either by listening or listening and watching. There's a beautiful study guide that goes with this. If you're interested in doing a small group, this would be a great one to do. Do the Jonah small group and get your participants a copy of the study guide. You get the CDs and you can facilitate this study and have a great discussion about this Old Testament book. It's one of the most assailed books in the Bible because it's filled with miracles. And, of course, the skeptics, the critics of the Bible don't like miracles. And they cannot believe a whale ever swallowed a man. And you can hear all kinds of stories about that. But we're telling you what the Bible says, and you'll be blessed by it, I'm sure. Go to our website and find out more information. Well, today we come to part two of No Man is an Island. The rest of the interesting intrigue that happened aboard that ship when Jonah was running away from God. Here we go. Now, notice what happens next, the discovery of Jonah's sin. But Jonah had gone down into the lowest parts of the ship and lain down and was fast asleep. Doesn't that seem strange? I mean, I don't think I'd be sleeping in a storm. Here he is at the bottom of the ship. He's sleeping, and the captain came to him and said to him, "What do you mean, sleeper? Arise, call on your God. Perhaps your God will consider us so that we may not perish." And they said to one another, "Come, let us cast lots that we may know for whose cause this trouble has come upon us." So they cast lots, and the lot fell on Jonah. As the storm continues to rage, the captain looks around and realizes someone is missing. I can almost hear him reasoning out, "Didn't we pick somebody up in Joppa? Where is he? Did he go overboard?" And one of the sailors said, "You know, Captain, what I think I saw was that guy down in the bottom of the ship, and I think he's down there sleeping." And the captain says, "You got to be kidding me. I just added that. I don't think he really said that, but that's what I would have said." So he goes down to where Jonah is, and notice the steps that take place. First, there is inspection. They search the ship, and they find Jonah asleep. Then there is interrogation. The captain asks Jonah, "What do you mean, sleeper?" Can you imagine how unbelievable that must have seemed to the captain? Everybody else is praying, throwing cargo overboard, probably sick to their stomachs, doing everything they can to survive, and here is this one man at the bottom of the ship, sound asleep. The captain is saying, "What are you doing? Don't you know we're about to go under? Get up and pray to somebody." Then there is intervention. This is one of the most interesting moments in the story. The sailors say, "Here's what we'll do. Let's find out who the problem is. Let's cast lots." In their own way, they enter what we would call a lottery. They cast lots, and the Bible says the lot fell on Jonah. And I've read some people who say, "What a coincidence that was." You know, I don't think that was. I mean, if God could send the wind and the storm, I think he could figure out how the lot was supposed to come out and make sure it fell on Jonah, because that's who it should have fallen on. So finally, there is the identification. Through their own pagan way, Jonah is singled out as the culprit. The lot fell on Jonah. Sort of as a reminder to us, be sure your sin will find you out. Jonah is now in the center of their target. One of the most sobering things that I've watched over the years as a pastor is how often the discovery of sin comes long after the sin itself. The Lord never says exposure will be immediate, but he does say accountability is inevitable. I could tell you some incidents that come to mind when I say what I just said of people who got in trouble they shouldn't have been in. Nobody knew about it, and 7 years later, it came to light and destroyed their life. You know, we think that if we get away with something for a short period of time, we've got it made. The Bible says, be sure your sin will find you out. Sin has a long, long tail, and you almost never get away with it. You may think you're clever, more so than anybody else, that you can cover it and nobody will find out. But come and tell me the same thing 5 years from now. Jonah has run from the Lord. He is asleep. He's trying to shut everything out, but God orchestrates the events so that Jonah is singled out as the one man to whom God has now directed his attention. Now we look at Jonah's discussion about his guilt. In verses 8 through 14, This discussion goes on between the mariners and Jonah. Let's walk through this together. First of all, the concern of the mariners. Then they said to Jonah, please tell us, for whose cause is this trouble upon us? What is your occupation? And where do you come from? And what is your country? And of what people are you? After they realized that Jonah was the cause of the storm, the sailors said to him, please tell us, for whose cause is this trouble upon us? And then the questions start coming, one after the other. What's your occupation? Where do you come from? What is your country? And of what people are you? Later, they will ask the ultimate question, what are we supposed to do with you? But here they are saying, Jonah, if you are the reason we are in this mess, we need to know who you are. Now notice Jonah's confession. So he said to them, I am a Hebrew, and I fear the Lord, the God of heaven, who made the sea and the dry land. If this verse were all there were in the text, we would say Jonah has come back, he's got everything back together. But unfortunately, this is not a confession of disobedience, it's just a confession of truth. I love this. Jonah was thinking a lot about dry land right then. Did you see that in his text? Isn't it interesting that Jonah could say something like this in the middle of his rebellion? He said, I am a Hebrew. I fear the Lord. Well, Jonah, you don't really fear the Lord enough, because if you feared him the way you should, you wouldn't be where you are doing what you're doing. But here's the important point. Jonah's theology was correct, and he was still disobedient. Isn't that interesting? You can have correct theology. You can know everything to the last drop. And just because you know it doesn't mean you're going to obey it. Some of the most brilliant men that I have ever known demonstrate what I am saying now. So brilliant, and yet disobedient to God. And the consequences are even greater when that is true. Did you know that the more we know, the more responsible we are? Listen to Hebrews. Hebrews is a very challenging verse. It says, think about how much worse the punishment will be for those who have trampled on the Son of God and have treated the blood of the covenant which made us holy as if it were common and unholy, and have insulted and disdained the Holy Spirit who brings God's mercy to us. It's one thing to sin against God in ignorance. It's quite another thing to sin presumptuously. To know the truth, to know God, to know what's right, to know what's wrong, to know what Jonah said about God in verse 9, to claim to fear God and then still choose to do wrong. So Jonah confesses what he knows about God, but he has not yet confessed his disobedience. That does not happen until the next chapter, when he reaches the lowest point of his life. We come now to the confusion of the mariners. When Jonah finishes speaking, we're told that the men were exceedingly afraid and said to him, why have you done this? For the men knew that he fled from the presence of the Lord because he told them. And they said to him, what shall we do to you that the sea may be calm for us? For the sea was growing more tempestuous. All the time they were having this interchange between them, the wind was blowing harder and the waves were getting bigger. And the sailors said, we got to come to some resolution, Jonah. If you're the cause and you're the reason, please tell us what to do so we can get rid of you and get back to calm. Now listen to Jonah. And Jonah said to them, pick me up, throw me into the sea, and the sea will become calm for you, for I know that this great tempest is because of me. That's a pretty good start for Jonah. He's not all the way home yet, but that's a good place to begin. You know, when we finally come to grips with the facts that it's us, and we quit blaming everybody else, and we see, you know, like the old spiritual that says, it's me, O Lord, standing in the need of prayer. Not my brother nor my sister, but it's me, O Lord, standing in the need of prayer. I tell people now more than ever, until we face the truth, we have nowhere to go. Jonah couldn't get back to where he should be until he was willing to be honest. Truth is the starting place for recovery and restoration. As long as we avoid the truth about ourselves, nothing will change. As long as you keep trying to cover it up, as long as you're trying to excuse it, as long as you're trying to make reason for it, it will never get better. Until you face up to what's happened and what you've done, honestly look in the mirror and say, it's me. I'm the reason for this. We are very good at shifting blame. We blame our parents. We blame our upbringing. We blame our schools. We blame our environment. Sometimes we blame our churches. We blame our circumstances. We just seem to always find someone else to blame. But the turning point comes when we stop deflecting and we start being honest. When we look in the mirror and say, I'm the problem. This didn't happen to me. I made it happen to me. So Jonah finally came to that moment of truth. And he said, if you want to get rid of the storm, then you better get rid of me. That's me. I'm the reason for the storm. And in a moment of courage, he said, throw me overboard and everything will be all right. Now, I want you to pause for just a moment. I want to ask you this question. If you had been a sailor, how long would it have taken you to get to Jonah and get him out of the ship? You would have immediately grabbed hold of his clothes and thrown him overboard as fast as you could, hoping that this craziness that's going on in the ship would stop. But that's not what happened. Notice what it says in verse 13. Nevertheless, the men rowed hard to return to land, but they could not, for the sea continued to grow more tempestuous against them. Therefore, they cried out to the Lord and said, we pray, O Lord, do not let us perish for this man's life, and do not charge us with innocent blood, for you, O Lord, have done as it pleased you. So if I'd been one of those sailors, the moment Jonah said that word, I would have grabbed him by the shirt and he'd been in the water. Can you understand that? You're the one causing all of this. You're gone. You're out of here. Hasta la vista. But did you see what they did? They rowed as hard as they could to shore. And the Bible says they prayed. They didn't pray to their old gods. Now somehow they've decided that maybe Jonah's God is the right one since he brought the storm. And they began to pray. Somehow through that conversation with Jonah, they had come to believe at least in some measure in the true God. And instead of crying out to their many gods, they're now calling on the Lord himself. Oh God, do what you must do, but don't let us perish in the process. All of this is a remarkable testimony to the sailors' compassion for Jonah. They had no obligation to help him. They had every right to get rid of him. He was the reason they were in this storm, and yet they chose mercy over convenience. And that brings us to the determination of Jonah's fate. Verse 15 says, they picked up Jonah and threw him into the sea.

follow him. In one moment, they went from fearing the storm to fearing God. And they didn't just survive the storm, they met the living God in that moment of crisis. I called this message, as I prepared it, No Man is an Island. And I want to make sure that I get this across as we bring this to a conclusion. People say it all the time. I've heard it many times over the course of my life. It's my life. It's my choice. It's me. I can do what I want to. It's nobody's business but my own. I'm not going to hurt anybody. I'm just going to do my own thing. But it almost never is just you. Sin complicates your life, and it complicates the lives of the people around you. Those sailors would never have been in that storm had not been for Jonah. One man's disobedience disrupted the lives of everybody around him. And that ought to make us stop and think. Whenever we step out of the will of God, we carry people with us. We take people down with us when we go. We do not mean to, but if you could sit in the counseling rooms of our offices for just 1 week, you would hear story after story of hurt in good and godly families because someone they loved took a turn when God told them to go straight. Now let me contrast this for just a moment, because this is one of the great blessings of studying the Bible. There is a fascinating comparison between this storm in Jonah's life and another storm in the New Testament that involved the Apostle Paul. Both Jonah and Paul were missionaries to the Gentiles. Both were on a ship in a storm. Both were witnesses to sailors. And both were used to deliver people from death. But the process could not be more different between the two. In Jonah chapter 1, the prophet is in a storm. In Acts chapter 27, the apostle is in a storm. The scenes are almost identical. Cargo is overboard. Desperation fills the ship and lives are hanging in the balance. But here's the difference. What is Jonah doing? He is sleeping. And what is Paul doing? He is standing in faith and strengthening those around him. Acts 27:23, Paul says, "There stood by me this night an angel of the God to whom I belong and whom I serve, saying, 'Do not be afraid, Paul, you must be brought before Caesar. And indeed, God has granted you all those who sail with you. Therefore, take heart, men, for I believe God that it will be just as it was told me.'" Here is Jonah, God's prophet, among pagan sailors. Because of his disobedience, they almost die. And here is Paul among pagan sailors. Because of his godliness, his faith becomes the means of their deliverance. This is how it is supposed to be. You might think that just one person doesn't matter. But one person can make a big difference when even one person belongs to Jesus. God's presence goes with them into every space they enter. He goes with them into a home, a classroom, a team, or a friendship. And that one person can be you. One of the most memorable moments of my life in recent days was the graduation of my grandson from Liberty University. Don and I went to that event, and we sat in the stadium there on campus that seats 30,000 people. 30,000 people came to my grandson's graduation. As we sat there and looked at that crowd, I don't know why, but it just came on me in a moment. I turned to Don and I said, "Do you realize what we're looking at here is all the result of one man's faith?" I remember before there was a school, before there was a graduation, there was Jerry Falwell, who believed God for a great university where champions could be trained to serve the Lord. And from his faith came that school, and from that school came that graduation where 30,000 people gathered together. One man made all that difference. It is an amazing thing to stop and wonder sometimes about influence. In The Gift of Influence, Tommy Spaulding shares a thought-provoking statistic. The average person lives about 78 years and influences more than 80,000 people.

0: over his lifetime. That number sounds big, but think about family, friends, teachers, co-workers, neighbors, teammates, customers, strangers you see every day. When you add up thousands of ordinary interactions over decades, the number becomes surprisingly believable. We influence three people a day. And then he paints this picture that will stick in your head as it has mine. He said, imagine standing on the 50-yard line of a football stadium filled with everyone you've influenced. Your spouse, your children, your friends. This is a secular book. Your barista. The Uber driver, the coach, the co-worker, the neighbor. Now listen, he says, what's the sound of that stadium? Are they cheering because your life encouraged them? Or are they booing because you lived for yourself? Or silent because you were too distracted to even notice them? What do you hear? But do not forget this. God is committed to you, and he loves you, and you carry influence wherever you go. You can use it for the good, or as Jonah did in this particular episode, use it for evil. Jonah, by his influence, almost cost men their lives. Only eternity will reveal how many times that has happened through people that you and I both know, perhaps even through us. But God gives us the opportunity to live for him. And we ought to pray, as I try to almost every day, Lord, wherever I go today, help me to take the influence of Jesus Christ with me, so that people will not just see me, but they will see Christ. They will know him. That's who we should be, because the possibility that we have to influence people is beyond anything we have ever imagined. You say, oh, Pastor Jeremiah, I'm just a humble person. I don't know very many people. I don't do very many things. If you could see your life and your pattern of influence as it really is, you would be shocked. No man is an island. No man lives to himself. And once we realize that, we begin to realize there's a stewardship in life that goes beyond time, treasure, and talent. It's the stewardship of influence. How are you stewarding your influence? Did you know that Satan has as his number one goal to destroy the influence? The Bible says he goes about seeking whom he may devour. Who is he trying to devour? He's trying to devour the influence of God's people. But if you stand strong for the Lord and you let your influence be seen and felt and known, God will use you to be a change maker. And one day, if you ever get to see all the results, which I think we might, you will look back and say, I'm sure glad I did that. I'm sure glad I didn't go there. I'm sure glad I made that decision. We can never take for granted what happens through our activities and our conduct. It is really true. No man is an island. No man lives to himself. We are all responsible to God, not just for ourselves, but for the people we influence throughout life. I hope that will be a lesson we will not forget. Jonah teaches us that in very graphic ways, and there's still more to come. Amen. Well, it's Friday, and I'd love to take a moment on Friday and encourage you to go to church. And this is me telling you that. You know, I'm on the radio, and sometimes I might be tempted to say, well, just listen to us on the radio. Let me tell you something. The radio or television or any other methodology never was meant to replace the church. The church is God's idea, and it's his important pleasure to have you present in church every week. So if you're not been going to church, maybe you dropped out during COVID or other reasons have come along, let me just encourage you, go back to church. You need to do that to stay healthy as a believer. It's a part of taking care of your soul, and I hope you will do that this weekend. Don't forget also, we're on television over the weekend. You can find us, if we're on during your church time, DVR us, watch us later. Don't use us as an excuse to stay home. And then, of course, we'll be back here on Monday as we continue the study of the book of Jonah. I'm David Jeremiah. Thank you for listening. Have a great weekend.
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3: 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She is a good friend of mine and also my trusted real estate agent. Seeing her success, she would share with me on social media, personally. I already knew she was a good person, just the way she conducts herself as a friend. I knew her heart already, and so that made me feel more comfortable to trust her. She held my hand the whole way, that I didn't have to feel any question was dumb. She'd been asked that same question, you know, 1,000 times. She answered it 1,001. I would always recommend her, because whether or not you do buy from her, she's going to value your time, because she values her time. She is professional. 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I want to say concise, but that's not quite the right word. 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And honesty, that goes a very long way when you're spending money.
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5: 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I always keep the intro on Friday short because we want as much good news as possible. David, what's the first piece of good news today?
6: I'm going to look at a story from Grand Canyon University. By the way, do you guys know how large that Christian college is, that Christian university?
5: I know they go back and forth with Liberty over who's the largest. Like, it changes there, but they're around 100,000 online students. I don't know how many in person.
6: Well, they've got 141,000 students registered for this coming semester.
5: Wow.
6: So that is massive. Their online program, but also in person. But the good news is they have announced that they are starting a law school at Grand Canyon University. It's a law school they've started, and they say to integrate the Christian worldview throughout all the curriculum. And they want that because they said you cannot understand Western civilization if you do not understand Christian. And that is so right. That if you don't read like the Lockes and the Montesquieus and the Blackstones and all these guys that are philosophers, I mean, they're all Christians. How can you look at the guys who built Western civilization? And Western civilization goes back 1,000 years, not just 300 years ago where I was citing the guys the founding fathers used. But you go back to so many of the thinkers, whether it was St. Thomas Aquinas or whatever else, all the stuff that was used to build Western civilization in Europe and bring it to America came through the Christian filter, came through the biblical filter. And so this is really, really, really fun news that you're going to have a university of this size with this kind of what I want to say, I want to say popularity or outreach, and I say that because to get 141,000 students, you got to have some degree of people liking you and wanting to be part of you. So the fact that they're doing a law school, and the fact that it will be to teach the influences of Western civilization, particularly Christianity, this is so good for the coming generations. As you know, it's going to take these guys 10, 12 years, maybe before they have a huge impact on things. But some of these guys are going to end up running for legislature. They're going to be staff legislature. They're going to get into doing legal work. They're going to do legislative work. This is really good stuff for the future. And this is a really good pipeline to have it coming through Grand Canyon University.
5: Yeah, great school. In fact, we often stay there for the leadership congress that we do in Arizona. So great campus, great, amazing that they're going to have a law school. That's very, very good news. And now we're over to Tim for his first piece of good news. Tim?
7: Well, guys, this is one that I think, at least for my algorithm feed on my social media, this was all over it just a week ago, maybe. This is the title of this. It actually was I saw it first as a post either on, I don't know, Instagram, X, something. But the title of this says, Secretary of War Pete Hegseth just personally gave upgraded valor awards to U.S. Marines who were downgraded by the Biden administration after they ran into danger in the 2021 Abbey Gate bombings. Now, guys, mind-boggling to me that the Biden administration would not have given them the proper awards relative to what they had endured, because it might have made the Biden administration look bad, right? This could be like one of those things after Benghazi, and you have Democrats trying to sweep stuff under the rug and not give full acknowledgement of what happened, because that shows their own culpability and their negligence and dereliction of duty and whatever else you might want to throw on that. It certainly seems like this is the case. The good news is that, and there's a video that shows Pete Hegseth actually giving these significantly upgraded valor awards to the U.S. Marines who were there. So to me, the first thing I want to highlight in good news, the first thing on top of my stack, is that we actually have a commander of the military, the Secretary of War, who is actually appreciating the troops for who they are and what they do. Not just giving out awards because, you know, it's the YMCA Kids League and everybody gets an award. No, he actually has prioritized the accomplishments of individuals, the meritocracy, what they're achieving. And in this case, actually going back and cleaning up some of what the Biden administration had done to not properly appreciate and honor the people that had to endure ultimately the incredibly dumb and poor decisions that happened under the Biden administration. So really good news that we have an administration, a president, a secretary of war who supports the military, active duty and veterans. And this is just one more case of it. So really quick one, but first piece of good news for me. I am very grateful that the military service men and women are actually following leaders who appreciate them and honor their sacrifices.
5: Man, and you hear it from them all the time. Every time I talk to somebody that's in the military or former military, they are so thrilled with the direction and the leadership of President Trump and Secretary Hegseth. Just phenomenal. Okay, David, back to you, man. What's next?
6: Well, this one deals with some more reforms and changes happening within the immigration system. This is a term, I'm going to throw out a term I've heard before. I could not define it for you. I could not tell you what it means, but it involves a lot of immigrants that are in the United States. But it's called temporary protected status. Can you guys tell me what that is or why it exists or how it operates?
7: Well, I think that what I've seen, temporary protected status is given to individuals that are more or less seeking asylum in America. There's been some issue identified with the country formerly where their residence was. And so they are given a temporary protective status with the understanding that once the issue is resolved in the nation where they were seeking asylum from, they can return to that nation. That's my understanding, although I could be wrong. Rick, you might have some correction and clarification on that.
5: I thought it was just we want what America has, so we're going to make up some stuff so that we can. No, I'm kidding. I think the legit reason is exactly what Tim said.
6: Tim, you start mentioning the Biden administration, he starts talking like he's part of the Biden administration with comments like that.
7: Well, we're going to have to keep him away from the edge of the stage. I don't want him to fall off and he's wandering a little bit. It's a concern, but we're going to watch him.
6: So it's interesting, Tim, you're on it, except interestingly, the article they've come out with, the State Department is saying, hey, this is not for asylum, and that's a word they don't want used with it, apparently, but it is a temporary protected status, and they say that you can come here for 6, 12, or 18 months. If it lasts longer than that, it has to be extended by the government, but it's because your country has experienced armed conflict, a big environmental disaster, or something extraordinary that is only temporary. And you can come here temporarily, and when that extraordinary danger has passed, you can go back. And so that would be earthquakes and devastating hurricanes and things that wipe out. And so what has happened is the administration now has ended the temporary protected status for 15 different nations. The 15 nations are Haiti, Syria, Yemen, Afghanistan, Cameroon, Nepal, Honduras, Nicaragua, Venezuela, South Sudan, Burma, Somalia, and Ethiopia. Now, those, I can't tell you the disaster I would point to in most of those nations that have opened the door for them to be here by the millions. But let me just kind of point out some of the things that this administration is focusing on. A lot of the people who are here from Somalia came here after receiving approval in September of 1991. So we're talking 35 years on temporary status because there was a revolution in 1991 and they never went home after the revolution in 1991. Or we can take Haiti. In 2010, Haiti had an earthquake. They've recovered several times. They have actually had plenty more disasters since then, but you still have people here since 2010. After an earthquake, and there was a 7.8 magnitude earthquake in Nepal.
5: And just to be clear, David, when we say they've had disasters, we include their own government as a disaster.
6: Yeah, right. That's right. They're part of that disaster is self-inflicted. That's sure.
5: That's right.
6: Yeah, so Nepal had a 7.8 magnitude in 2015. Tim, you may not remember. Do you remember ever hearing Hurricane Mitch? Anything about Hurricane Mitch? Probably before you were cognizant of stuff like that.
7: Is that before Mitch McConnell got sick and has disappeared? Is that hurricane. What his name was?
6: Rick, you might have a shot at Hurricane Mitch. Do you remember Hurricane Mitch?
5: I do not. No. That was Haiti? Or that was somewhere
6: else? It was 1998, and it ravaged Honduras and Nicaragua. And so since 1998, they've been here on temporary protection. This is just unbelievable to me how anybody that's in a government agency that has specificity of what that status means, 6, 12, or 18 months, and it's till that disaster is gone, and Hurricane Mitch, they recovered decades ago, they recovered from that. It just boggles my mind the way that bureaucrats can read this stuff, unless you are that Marxist mentality that you want no borders and you want to destroy all national identity. You want to destroy the uniqueness of America. This is a great way to do it. But the good news is that for 15 different nations now, their temporary status of decades is now over, and they've got to follow the law. They were brought here under a specific law. They've got to follow that law. I just love to see that finally we're getting back to actually reading the documents and reading the laws under which these things operate. If we don't like the result, change the law. But don't just ignore the law because you have a different agenda. So I think this is really good news.
5: I just can't believe, David, that you would define temporary, be so narrow-minded as to define temporary as less than, you know, it can't be 100 years. Like, I thought temporary could be, you know, I'm kidding. I mean, could temporary actually decades? And it's so frustrating because we know better. We know what that does to our country. And it's not that we don't love people, you know, and that's the other thing people would say about the, oh, well, you just don't love people because shouldn't you just let those people stay here and enjoy America? Well, then let's just let everyone everywhere in the world come enjoy America, and then no one will enjoy America because it won't be enjoyable anymore.
7: But guys, in the world where we can't define what a woman is, certainly they can't define what temporary means either. So
8: that's right.
7: Surprise on this. But by the way, like deeper level, deeper cut here, this is why it matters that we live in a society rooted and grounded in biblical truth, because that is the basis and standards of truth, of absolutes. If there is no truth, if there is no Bible, if there is no God and no Jesus, then everything becomes subjective. And that's where you have some of these messes. So it is a reflection of the secularization of culture in many ways. I know it's downstream, but if there is no objective truth, then we can't define a woman. And we can't define temporary. So it is a reflection that we have lost that foundation that needs to be restored first and foremost. But yeah, not super surprising that people have struggled, but good news that we are able to open a dictionary and once again properly define what temporary means and remove people that are not here temporarily.
5: Good news, guys. Okay, quick break. We'll be right back. We've got more good news for you folks when we return. 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
5: 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Thanks for staying with us on this Good News Friday. And Tim's up with the next piece of good news.
7: Guys, this one, the headline says, Trump signs order creating new space academy akin to West Point. Its location will be determined. I have so many thoughts and emotions on this. Growing up, there was a movie, and this is like probably going to be lost on most people. If somebody was in a homeschool family or like really sheltered in the 80s, 90s, there was a movie called Space Camp. I don't even remember what it was about. I just remember the title. I remember having to watch it at some point. I mean, Rick, maybe for you, this is more of like Star Wars growing up, you know, explore space. But the idea that there's Space Academy is amazing and hilarious to me at the same time, especially when Trump's like, hey, we're going to make this akin to West Point. This is like going to be the elite of the elite. It's awesome. Okay, a lot of article left, Dad, but I'm going to yield to you because I see you want to interject something.
6: I've got a suggestion for Trump. He's looking for a place for space camp. We have lots of space in West Texas. There's nothing out there. The Big Bend area is a space camp waiting to happen. They can have all the space they want out there. There's tons of space there. And that may not be the space he's talking about.
7: Well, this is in conjunction with NASA, so it would not surprise me if it does show up in Texas or somewhere where there is a NASA connection. So a couple of backgrounds on this. Again, Trump saying this, he wants this to be akin to like the United States Military Academy in West Point. The U.S. Space Academy will be for students looking to enter the U.S. Space Force, a new branch of the military Trump created during his first term. The president will also serve NASA and the civilian space flight industry. So lots of space related things. When Trump also is making this motion, part of what happened as well, and this article is from, I guess, the beginning of, no, it would be this weekend is when this article came out. So very recently, President Trump had the crew, the NASA crew that had just had that space Artemis II, that had that space flight. And after signing the executive order, he presented the Vaunted Award, which is the first given to Neil Armstrong in 1978. He gave it to all four members of the Artemis II crew.
6: Hey, Tim, by the way, there was a piece of good news that happened weeks ago that we didn't cover, but it's worth covering now. You mentioned the Artemis crew. And you remember on that space trip, we had a good news piece where that the leader of that crew, the black man, what was his name? Anyway, he read from the scriptures in space, kind of like Borman did back on Apollo 8. And he read from the scriptures, and it's interesting, there was an atheist on that crew, and a couple months ago, he ended up becoming a Christian. He said as a result of the reading that happened on the Artemis, he heard the scriptures, he listened to it, he'd been thinking about it, thinking about the guys he was with, and he came to Christ as a result. So you mentioned Artemis, gives me a chance to throw in an extra piece of good news there.
7: Yeah, it's a really cool story. Dad, the four astronauts that were involved was NASA astronaut Reid Wiseman, mission commander. The NASA astronaut Victor Glover was the pilot. NASA astronaut Christina Koch, a mission specialist. And then Canadian Space Agency astronaut Jeremy Hansen, also a mission specialist. Those were the four people involved. All of them got the vaunted award. Again, first given to Neil Armstrong in 1978. Trump gave it to them. And what's interesting, Trump in his comment said that they traveled further than any human has ever traveled. And when he said it, I thought, I wonder if that's really true. And apparently it is absolutely true. And I think I remember having heard this or read this at the time. What is crazy, I never would have guessed how many miles they went from Earth, which it is further than any humans have traveled before. How many miles, guys, do you think they went from Earth? Now, just maybe like perspective, it's a couple thousand miles from East Coast to West Coast. So how many miles did they travel from Earth? What's your guess?
6: So do you mean the round trip mileage or the mileage to the furthest part out that they went?
7: Well, this is the way it's phrased. Their trajectory took them as far as blank amount of miles.
6: Okay.
7: So the trajectory, how far did they go?
6: 73 million miles to the sun. So
7: they didn't go that far.
6: That's right. I don't know. Maybe 2 million? 2.5 million?
7: You are so ambitious, sir. We might need to do a quick look up how many miles to the moon, because it's not quite that far to the moon. Rick, what are your thoughts?
8: I was going to guess it was a little bit further than going to Little Rock from Fredericksburg. So
9: since the Arkansas
8: like,
9: boy.
8: 500 miles or something. So,
7: but you know, if you hit traffic in Dallas, it feels
8: It feels like you're going to the moon. That's right. Okay, so let's see. If that seemed ambitious, I'm going to say 500,000 miles.
7: Okay, so let me help both of you out. It's been a while since you did your eighth grade whatever science where you talk about the moon.
6: Earth science. That was earth science, yeah.
7: So to the moon, the closest point is 225,623 miles. The dark side, the far side of the moon, is 252,088 miles. So they go further than the dark side, the furthest part of the moon. But no, they did not go 500,000. They went 252,756 miles. So over a quarter of a million for sure, but it is the furthest any humans have ever gone.
8: No, wait, Tim. Round trip, they went 500. So I was right. It was just round trip. They were I'm just kidding.
7: And
8: I'm just kidding.
7: But I do want to point out, Trump says that this mission, what Artemis is doing, is a stepping stone. Artemis 3 is scheduled for 2027. It's going to involve a series of challenging tests in Earth's orbit. Artemis 4 is slated for 2028. And it's expected to send astronauts to the lunar South Pole for the first time. And I got to be honest, guys, when I was reading this and I saw a lunar South Pole, I was like, wait a second. Is there a lunar surface on the South Pole? I think I misread that and misunderstood. But to the South Pole lunar, I'm assuming that's like the south side of the moon, I think is what that means. The Artemis program's overall goal is to establish a long-term human presence on the moon and eventually send astronauts to Mars. President Trump, in his comments, said that he is trying to restore what has been lost because so many presidents did not prioritize and emphasize the value of kind of the American spirit, that we are people that want to explore the unknown and et cetera, et cetera. And he wants to restore that. Great article, but Guys, just on a high level, there is now a new space academy that is coming. He signed the executive order. And then number two, there's more of these Artemis missions scheduled. And part of the schedule, 2028, they're working to land on Lunar South Pole for the first time. And then a future objective is actually sending astronauts to Mars, which is just incredible. And good news that we have leaders that are ambitious and want to do these kinds of things again. So this is exciting to me.
8: I know, David, you were joking about the space thing in West Texas, but I think since Elon Musk created a city in Texas, what's it called? Space, I'm blanking on it, but it's basically like Space Station or something like that down in, it's kind of close to the border. But I think that'd be a great place for all of these things and space camp and all that to happen. So anyways, all right, go ahead, David. Sorry, man. You got I'm taking up your time for our last piece of good news.
6: Well, there are parts of West Texas that would probably make you feel like you're on the moon with nothing growing out there and lots of desert and open stuff, kind of desolate like that. But that's, yeah, neither here nor there. I love West Texas, by the way. Love riding horses out there. It's great. My piece of good news comes from Florida, actually, and it is something that no other state has done to this point in time. Now, it deals with welfare and welfare benefits. So there are welfare benefits, there's federal welfare, there's state welfare, all these things to assist people who need help. There is the what's called temporary assistance for needy families. I wonder if temporary assistance means the same thing that temporary immigration status means, decades and decades and decades. I don't know. But it says right. Temporary assistance for needy families. There's temporary cash assistance, stuff like that. And what happened is DeSantis in Florida said, hey, here's some things we're no longer going to let you use your welfare benefits for. Now, this kind of blows my mind that we were allowing this to be used for welfare benefits. But here's six things he banned. Psychic and fortune-telling services. So, wait a minute, you're using your welfare money for psychic and fortune-telling services, or tattoos, spa services, tanning, and other luxury services. So, you're using your welfare money to get tattoos and go to spas, or pornography, makes sense, or you're using your welfare money to buy drugs and alcohol, which, yeah, that speaks for itself, or using your welfare money for tobacco and vaping products, or using your welfare money to get tickets to Disney World and other places. So they've said no more on entertainment tickets, theme park admission, video games, anything else. So those are the new six things you can't use your welfare money for. And this is the only state in the United States that has stopped welfare money from being used for those purposes. He's the first one to do this. I'm going, oh, my goodness.
7: Well, Dad, let me point out that this is something that we probably will bring up at our legislators' conference this fall. This is one of the things that we often do is try to introduce legislators to other pieces of legislation. Actually, I know many that listen to our program. So if you're listening, just know at our legislators' conference this fall, we're probably talking about this topic. If you can't afford food, you can't afford housing, but you can't afford to go get a massage, you can afford to go to Disney, you might have kind of misappropriated some of those funds. You might need some Dave Ramsey help more than you need the welfare help, apparently. But it's great that Florida's doing this. Dad, again, just a quick go-in. This is definitely something we will advocate for many other states to follow suit on. But it's great that Florida's going that direction.
6: Yeah, it just blows my mind that people would, I don't know, we've never needed to ban this before because I don't think we ever thought it'd be used in this way before. But this has now become kind of a career job path, is taking government money and finding ways to get government money and enjoy your lifestyle. And so with temporary being used here with welfare and temporary being used with immigration status, maybe we're recovering what both of those words actually mean, and words do have meaning. So even that in itself is good news.
8: Yeah, I mean, just more good leadership from Ron DeSantis in Florida as well, right? I mean, he's only got a few months left. I bet we have a few more good news items from Florida before he's done with being governor in Florida. Anyway, everybody have a great weekend. We'll have more Wobblers for you next week. But be sure and share the program with your friends and family. And don't forget to check it out on your favorite podcast app. You've been listening to The Wobblers Show.

0: is teaching little kids how to read. I've been able to teach three-year-olds how to start building words and or start reading, and our K-4 tends to read at a kindergarten level. The curriculum is the Abeka curriculum for the kindergarten department. We're Venture Church, 3401 South Alameda, and we are under Pastor Gloria and David Fajardo. 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We just want to get Christian-based curriculum out there so that they can get excited about learning about Jesus and learning to read and do math and all the wonderful things. 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
6: This is Leanna Wilson from Creative Encouragement Ministries, and this is an Encourage It Forward moment. Are you walking through a wilderness season right now? I know what that's like. I've gone through several wilderness seasons over the years where nothing seemed to be going as planned. At times, it felt like God was distant. Some mornings, it took everything within me just to get up, pray, seek the Lord, and put one foot in front of the other. But I kept pressing on, and looking back, I can see that those seasons strengthened my faith and deepened my walk with God. In Matthew 4, Jesus was led by the Holy Spirit into the wilderness where he fasted for 40 days. At his weakest physically, the devil came to tempt him. But Jesus knew his Father, stood on the Word of God, and resisted every temptation. When the testing was over, he stepped into his ministry with power, preaching the kingdom and performing mighty miracles. The wilderness is not the end of your story, and it isn't punishment. Often, it's a place of preparation and transition. 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Be a blessing to someone today and encourage it forward. 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
8: Welcome to Living Hope with Pastor Philip Miller. I'm Pastor Larry McCarthy, and we're so glad you joined us for this series through the Sermon on the Mount. Now, Pastor Philip, we're constantly told today that the key to real happiness is you just gotta be yourself. But some people may be saying, I don't really think myself is enough.
9: We're haunted by that idea, aren't we? There's this, all this pressure, you know, all the movies, all the books, all the music. It's telling us, be yourself. You do you. You're a created spark of glory. Just shine in the universe, you know, all this kind of stuff. But then deep down, we're haunted by this idea of like, well, what if I'm not enough? What if there's not enough beauty inside? What if there's something wrong with me? You know, we're haunted by these ideas. And the reality is expressive individualism. That's what we're talking about today and how the gospel intersects with that and critiques it and gives a better way. But expressive individualism puts all this pressure on us to go build a life based off of ourself. But the problem is it never actually works. We're not big enough, strong enough. There's not enough substance in who we are to actually secure our own lives. We need something better. We need a life built on a stronger rock. And that rock is Jesus and the gospel and the identity that he offers us, which is better than anything we could ever build ourselves. So that's where we're going today.
8: Listen, you want to stay tuned. We're going to break some chains open today. We're going to liberate some folks today because after the message, Pastor Philip is going to help us face that social pressure to be yourself. But now, let's go to the pulpit of the Moody Church for part two of the sermon, Built for Life.
7: Expressive individualism. Expressive individualism. In his masterful book, Habits of the Heart, Robert Bella traces the development of expressive individualism from its seed form in Jean-Jacques Rousseau and his concept of the inner psychological autobiography and the poetry of Walt Whitman as it has advanced now to the kinds of slogans that just simply saturate our world. Things like, be true to yourself. Find yourself. Follow your heart. Be yourself, or my favorite, you do you. Yuval Levine says in The Fractured Republic, this term, expressive individualism, suggests not only a desire to pursue one's own path, but also a yearning for fulfillment through the definition and articulation of one's own identity. It's a drive to be more like whatever you already are, and also to live in society by fully asserting who you are. The capacity of individuals to define the terms of their own existence by defining their own personal identities is increasingly equated with liberty and with the meaning of some of our basic rights. And it is given pride of place in our self-understanding. Charles Taylor, in A Secular Age, writes that the understanding of life which emerges with the romantic expressivism of the late 18th century, that each one of us has his or her own way of realizing our humanity, and that it is important to find and live out one's own as against surrendering to conformity with a model imposed on us from outside by society or the previous generation or religious or political authority. As Mark Sayers puts it in Disappearing Church, the highest good is individual freedom, happiness, self-definition, and self-expression. In expressive individualism, life is about finding our deepest inner self and expressing it authentically in the face of all expectations. So if you want a whole and happy life, be yourself. This is how it goes. Be yourself. Look inside yourself. Where? I don't know. But just look in and find the inner spark of who you are. And in the face of everyone's expectations, family, societal, moral, religious, whatever, express that identity to the world and say, this is me. And of course, there's two criteria embedded in here. Whatever identity you find has to be contrary to the expectations of the traditional authorities in your life, and it has to fit with the progressive culture of the moment. Because if you don't do it quite right, you get canceled. Okay? So it's got to be different from what your parents would want, or your religion would want, or traditional culture would want. It's got to be different, and it's got to be in conformity with the societal expectations of the moment, which are ever-changing, right? But it has to conform, or you get canceled. So those are the two criteria. And again, Elsa, Frozen, depicts this so well in another song, Let It Go, right? As she casts off, you guys think it's hilarious that I even watched this movie, right? As she casts off the moral structures of her upbringing and lets it go, listen to these words. It's time to see what I can do, to test the limits and break through. No right, no wrong, no rules for me. I'm free. Do you see? That's a religion there. That's a whole life philosophy. That's our cultural moment. You'll see it in marketing and advertising, in music and cinema. It's inescapable. And it's so deceptive because it's partially true. Because God did make you with unique beauties that are personal to you, that are meant to be shared with the world. It's true that moralism engenders a kind of fear that makes people run and hide. And there is real freedom in coming out into the light and being known. And yet this is not the gospel. It's not the gospel. Expressive individualism is sand. If you try to build your life on it, it's shifting and shaking and sinking. For example, it gives you an identity that is full of endless searching. It gives you an identity that's full of endless searching. Friends, if you look down inside yourself, what you will find is not a neatly ordered, unified self. Like you could just go down there and go, there I am. This is me. No, it's not that simple. What we find on the inside of ourselves is rather fragmented, robustly complex, and actually highly conflicted. Deep down, I want to be free. I want to be utterly free and unencumbered. I don't want anybody telling me what to do. And I also want to be loved and to love in return. And I can't have both. If I'm in love, I have to surrender part of my freedom. Because love requires sacrifice, doesn't it? I have to give up freedom for love. So which one am I? Am I the guy that wants freedom or the guy that wants love? Another example. Am I the guy who wants to be skinny? Or am I the guy who likes deep dish pizza? Or am I the guy who kicks himself after he eats deep dish pizza? Or am I the guy who makes light of it by telling a little bit of a joke on Sunday morning? Am I who I am today, or am I who I was 10 years ago, or am I who I will be in 10 years? How many of you look back on yourself 10 years ago and go, oh man, I'm so glad I'm not that guy anymore. Well, you know that your 10-year-old future self thinks that about you right now, right? So which one do you build your life on? Am I fixed and immovable inside, or am I malleable and growing? I mean, if we're honest, we have good days, we have bad days. Sometimes I want to party, sometimes I want to be alone. Sometimes I'm feeling super creative, sometimes I'm like super highly logical. Much of the time, I don't even know which way is up. I'm super confused about whoever I am. I don't know why I did what I did. I don't know why I feel the way I feel. And I find myself thinking far too often, I'm just not myself today. Well, if you're not yourself, who are you? It's like, here's the point. You'll never get to the bottom of yourself. To know yourself is an endless search. And it's pretty lousy to do it on your own. If you try to build your life on what's on the inside of you, it's sinking sand. It's not a great place to build your life. And it leads to a heart that's dominated by anxiousness. Your life is full of anxiousness. If your task in life is to build your life on your own self, you're always going to be wondering if you're enough. Am I special enough? Am I real enough? Am I authentic enough? Am I unique enough? And because we're all filtering, you can't be everything that's inside of you because you're mutually conflicted, contradictory. You're always filtering, and then you wonder, did I let the right part of me out? Did I choose well? And the culture is always changing, and who I was in one moment that was celebrated might be taboo next year, which leads to a life of loneliness. It's a life of loneliness because, listen, if you reject outside acceptance by definition, and you're left with an expressive individualism, by definition, you're by yourself. You're alone. It's like Elsa tells Anna, I'm alone, but I'm alone and free. Right? You still can't believe I'm doing this. All right. But eventually, the loneliness catches up to us. And in the end, when hardship hits our lives, it triggers despair. Because whatever inner spark you build your life on, friends, one day we'll get lost. What do I mean? You build your life on intellect or beauty or artistry or sexuality or athleticism or your wit or your creativity. Eventually, age and infirmity and mental decline will come and take it all. And that means the end is crushing. Friends, it's an enormous weight to carry your own self-definition all the way through to the end of your life. It's an enormously crushing weight to have to be yourself and be successful in whatever that means. We're always haunted by the self we could be. We're never enough. If you try to build your life on yourself, it simply cannot support the weight of your own soul. It won't be enough to handle the pressures in life that come your way, and in the end, it collapses. Expressive individualism, friends, it's sinking sand.
8: 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We're glad you've joined us today as we look at the quest for meaning. And Pastor Philip, it sounds like expressive individualism. It's really a powerful lie. It's so comfortable. It's so easy for us to just fall into it, to adopt it. And that's what makes it so dangerous, isn't it?
9: Yeah. I mean, it's everywhere, right? It's in our songs. It's in our movies. It's just my kids and I, we laugh at it. How often in movies, you know, the key moment is like, well, what does your heart tell you? You need to follow your heart. You need to be true to yourself. Like live your truth. You be you. I mean, it's so scripted in our cultural moment. And really the reason for it is expressive individualism is really a reaction to more traditional cultures that would tell people that the script for your life is to live into the expectations of your parents, your family, your clan, your society, your culture. In other words, you're handed a script, you know, like if you were growing up in certain cultures. And like, so I'm a miller. And so my ancestors apparently milled grain. That was part of their

0: the key here is you get to pursue your own life, your dreams, without reference to anyone else and their expectations. As a matter of fact, the real heroic act is to go act in defiance of the expectations of those around you, because that's how you know you're being authentic to yourself. So whatever your parents want, you do the opposite. Whatever's normal, you be unique and non-conforming. Like, so it just shifts the whole thing. And the problem is,
1: It doesn't work.
0: It doesn't work. And, but it's an attractive lie, because it's feeding the shadow side of more traditional honor-based cultures, where you have to follow the script in order to get honor and know who you are. So it gives you a different path for identity formation. But it really is a lie, and it doesn't work for us, because we were never meant to carry the weight of our own self-definition. It puts enormous pressure on people. When we tell kids, you know, you can be anything you want in life. You can be president. You can be an astronaut. You can do that. Do you realize for 99.9% of those kids, that's not actually true? Now, we want to believe in the potential of it, but when we raise people's dreams to the point where it's just everything's possible, it actually sets everyone up eventually to fail and to feel like they're not enough. So when you put all the freight of identity formation on a person's shoulders and say, you follow your heart, follow your dreams, follow yourself, you have to define your entire existence, justify who you are, and build a life full of meaning and purpose so that you can carry all of that through life. That's an enormous, crippling amount of weight to put on someone. And it's a huge burden. No wonder everyone feels like they're not enough. And then deep down, we're conflicted. So you say, follow your heart. Well, which part of my heart? My heart's all over the place. And we're conflicted. And so the reality is, it doesn't acknowledge the fact that our hearts are very complicated. And not only that, the Bible will tell us that the heart is actually wicked. It's deceitful above all else. You can't even know your own heart. And so the heart is actually, because deep down, we have not just beauty in our hearts because we're made in the image of God. That part's true. And so, yes, there's great beauty in us that needs to be unfurled. And God's intention is to fan that into flame in our lives so that we can contribute goodness to the world. So that part's true. That's why the most effective lies always have an element of truth. But what expressive individualism doesn't account for is the fact that there's not just great beauty in me, there's also great brokenness in me. And that brokenness needs to be dealt with. And so if you say, follow your heart, well, the beautiful parts, that's easy to say yes to, but what about the broken parts? Mm. What do I do with the parts of me that I know are inherently flawed, that are actually misaligned, they're not glorifying to God? What do I do with that? I can't follow that part of my heart. If I do, it's going to lead to all kinds of problems. And we see that in society and culture as well. When people, they find the brokenness and they say, well, it's in me, so I've got to be me. Well, now that's a path not worth following, right? And that leads to all kinds of other problems.
1: Well, speaking about other problems, not only is expressive individualism bad for us, but it's bad for others and the people we're in relationships with. It spins out from there.
0: It's so corrosive. When all you live for is yourself, by definition, you're forgetting all the people around you, your family, your friends, your society, your culture, your neighborhood. When you define the purpose of life as just being me, You start doing it without reference to how it's affecting anyone else around you. And it has a massively corrosive effect on other people. And you end up lonely, because being you is not going to forge deep bonds of friendship and love and sacrifice and self-giving. That's what community is built on. But you be you is never going to lead to that. Mm. So it destroys community, and we end up bowling alone. You know, we end up sitting on our phones by ourselves with a million connections and no friends and no one to really know us. And so it's actually really sad.
1: Link this up for us now. We have a creator. We're created for a purpose. He created us for a purpose. So what's the significance of our creator knowing us fully?

0: I mean, this is the beauty of the gospel, right? So the gospel comes into us, and first of all, the gospel says, it starts with good news. We were all made in the image of God to have a relationship with God. He's given us deep beauty. He shared with us his very character, design. We were meant to contribute great and beautiful things to this world. So that's how it starts. Now, the bad news is we've all rebelled against God. And that means there's brokenness and sin and curse that is shot through all of our souls and all of creation, all of our being. So every part of our soul is now a blend, a marbled blend of beauty and brokenness at once. And that's part of our problem, right? Well, it's the essence of our problem. We're estranged from God because of our rebellion, because of the sin in our lives, because we've stiff-armed God and gone out and lived our own way. And so the reality is the hearts that we have now cannot be followed. But the good news is that Jesus came all the way down, died in our place for our sake. He gave his life for us so we can be reconciled to God. And the Holy Spirit can now come into our lives and start sorting out the mess in our hearts so that the Holy Spirit can now breathe life into the great beauty that was part of our design, that was always meant to go out in the world and unleash all the goodness that God's created us to be a part of. And the Holy Spirit can start to correct the brokenness and start taking those pieces and start mending us from the inside out. Now, that project is not going to happen in, 100% on day one. That's going to take a long time. And honestly, we've got to eventually go to glory before that project is actually going to be finished. And so we're never going to be perfect this side of that. But it's a journey that is wonderful. And so we're following not our hearts, but Jesus. Mm-hmm. We're following the Holy Spirit. We're allowing him to lead us and guide us to define what's good and true and real and beautiful and start living in conformity with what that is. And so it's not the confines of traditional culture, and it's not the libertarian, like no rules of expressive individualism. It's actually this wise place where we've got God showing us the right way in which to live and curating our souls to grow in that direction. It's not coercive and it's not wide open freedom, but it's actually a life that's on the rails we were created to run on. And there's great beauty in that. And then it accounts for all the pieces of our lives.
1: Oh, there's great truth and liberty in that, beloved. God loves you. He died for you. He knows everything about you and he still loves you. Now, we're offering the brand new book, Marx and Moody, by Pastor Erwin Lutzer and Dr. Greg Quiggle. 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And next time, we'll talk about how the gospel is our firm foundation. 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
3: 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We're Venture Church, 3401 South Alameda, and we are under Pastor Gloria and David Fajardo. 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

0: Are you a Christian? 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
1: Now, if your Bible is still open to 1 Thessalonians 5, you're at the right spot. And we're going to pick things up where we left off last time. The subject matter which is under consideration by Paul at this stage in his letter is the issue of the coming of the Lord Jesus Christ. He has been encouraging the believers in Thessalonica not simply to look back to what Christ has accomplished on the cross, not simply to look around to the evidences of his grace within their lives, but to be clearly looking forward to the fact that this same Jesus is coming again. And in the opening verses of chapter 5, he sets aside their potential preoccupations with times and dates and encourages us not to get off on the wrong foot in relationship to the matter of curiosity. My secretary unearthed for me during the week an illustration that I'd had in my files and overlooked concerning this whole periphery that has continued to surround the issue of the clear instruction of the Word of God. This was an advertisement that I had pulled from the Times in London, and those of you who are close enough will be able to see that it bears the banner heading, "The Christ is now here." And it goes on to tell us how we'll be able to identify him, that he won't be a religious figure, that he will be a teacher, he will be an educator, and so on. And then it comes finally to the question, and when will we see him? To which the answer is given, he has not as yet declared his true status, and his location is known to only a very few disciples. That's always a very helpful way to approach it. And this is from the Times of Saturday, April the 24th, 1982. And the aging yellow on the page is a tribute to the ludicrous nature of what was declared at tremendous expense. Now, I mentioned it last time. I want to reinforce it for you. If you want to chase mice all under the chair in relationship to these things, then go ahead and do it. But please don't encourage everybody else to come scurrying under the chairs with you. Allow them simply to look forward to seeing the King. The matter of curiosity was then considered in light of the fact of our identity. We went to that in verses 4 and 5, and we saw Paul's clear emphasis in relationship to the fact that these people were no longer what they once were. To become a Christian is actually to be totally revolutionized as a result of the impact of the power of God through the Spirit of God by the Word of God. And these people had been made radically new. And he says to them, "Brothers, you are not in darkness so that this day should surprise you like a thief. Instead, you are all sons of the light and sons of the day." One of the fascinating things to do is to take the New Testament and go through it, asking the question, how many different ways is a Christian designated in the New Testament? How many different ways are there of saying a person is a Christian? And here we come to one of them. Paul uses this picture in other places. In Ephesians 5:8, for example, he says to his readers, "You were once darkness, but now you are light in the Lord. Live as children of the light." We do not belong to the darkness, verse 5. We are not what we once were. We belong, he says in verse 8, to the day. And the point is that our identity provides the basis for the activity in which we engage. He says, if you belong to the day, then your behavior should be daytime behavior. There are certain things, he says, that go on at night. There are certain features of darkness. That was your previous existence, he said. But God in his grace has opened chapter 2 to you. And now, he says, you are not to be those who are living half asleep. You should not be living in your pajamas. Instead, you should be marked by being children of the day. Now, once he has laid this out, the progression of his argument is very clear, as you will notice by just a simple reading of the text. He starts in verse 8 and he says, "Since this is true concerning who we are, then this is what we are to do. For, he says, this is what God has done. Therefore, he says in verse 11, here are the practical implications. And if you can see that simple progression in the text before you, then it will allow you to trace a line through it, and I will try and follow along the same line to help you as we go. First of all, then, he says in verse 8, since we belong to the day, a number of things should be happening. And there are three he delineates, the first of which is we should be staying awake. Verse 6, he had said the same thing. We are not like the others who are asleep. Instead, let us be alert and let us be self-controlled. In other words, the Christian is the person who, amongst other things, has their wits about them. They are alert to the challenges, opportunities, struggles, and responsibilities of the day. And the primary emphasis here in 1 Thessalonians 5, and indeed throughout the whole of the New Testament, is that the call to alertness, the call to self-control, the call to set aside dreaminess and carelessness is primarily a moral and a theological call. In other words, it is imperative that we are not falling foul of immoral pursuits as a result of not staying awake. And it is very, very important that we are not hoodwinked by all kinds of crazy ideas because we're living half asleep. When you're half asleep, a number of things are possible. Danger lurks nearby for those who are half asleep. Certainly that is true when you're driving your car. When you first go off to college or whatever it is, your parents will always tell you, would you please call every 20 minutes because we want to know that you are safe. And we want to know that you haven't fallen asleep at the wheel and imperiled yourself. In the same way, those of you who have responsibilities for the care of others know how important it is that you're awake and not asleep. The nurse in the middle of the night who is caring for people in the intensive care unit of a hospital needs to make sure that he or she is well awake so that they may read the charts, so that they may observe the signs, and so that they may produce the medication in the right doses at the right times. We don't want the people there half asleep. It's dangerous to have them half asleep. Flying this week to San Antonio, the flight was late, out to Chicago, by an hour. I asked one of the stewardesses, what's the problem? Was it the weather last night? No, she said, the pilot's asleep. Oh, I said, that's good. She said, you're right, it's good. We like them well rested. And the fact of the matter was that they needed to meet the legal requirements of rest before they took the throne once again and zoomed off into the great blue yonder. We understand that because to be half asleep represents danger. Peter, writing on the same thing, 1 Peter 5:8 says, be self-controlled and alert because your enemy, the devil, is going around like a roaring lion seeking those he may devour. Peter had learned his lesson eventually, but in the Garden of Gethsemane, along with the other disciples, he failed to learn the lesson. Jesus said, watch and pray that you do not enter into temptation. They neither watched nor did they pray, and they fell right into it. First, then, it is imperative that we stay awake because when we're half asleep, there is potential for danger. Also, when we're half asleep, we don't give attention to the things that deserve attention, and we don't give attention that is deserved. The church in Ephesus was warned of this when Paul took his leave of them. You can read it in Acts 20. He says to the elders there, I want you to watch yourselves and watch the church. I want you to make sure that you're really paying attention. Because if you don't, then you will find that all kinds of things will creep up on you. And it is when we are half asleep that we may be compromised. You ever fallen asleep on the couch and awaken to find that somebody has done something to you? Put something on your head or tied something to you or tied your shoelaces together or whatever else it was. How did they possibly manage to do so? Because we were half asleep. If we had been alert, they would not have managed to pull it off. Now what Paul is saying is very clear. Here you are, believers. You have been made children of the day. it is right for me to anticipate that you will then be marked by daytime activities, and I want you to make sure that you stay awake. Secondly, he says, it is imperative that you guard your heart. Where does this come from? Let us be self-controlled. Next, putting on faith and love as a breastplate. The picture here is of Christian armor. We don't quite know how Paul makes it to this metaphor, except to say that the issue of being alert probably triggered in his mind the question of a sentry. Because the responsibility of a sentry on guard is to make sure that even if the whole city falls asleep, he doesn't fall asleep. He is the one to be alert. And maybe that's the progression in Paul's mind. As soon as he starts to think about being alert, he then moves immediately to the picture of the soldier on guard. And so he says, by the way, make sure you've got your breastplate on. Make sure that you are guarding your heart. In Ephesians 6, he uses the picture of a breastplate in terms of righteousness. Here he figures it in relationship to faith and love, reminding us that the metaphor may be used in a variety of different ways, and he felt free to apply it in whichsoever way he determined. But the issue is clear. How are we then going to guard our hearts? Well, he says, you guard them in relationship to faith and in relationship to love. What is this faith to which he refers? Well, it is the faith that believes in the promises of God. It is the faith which receives the forgiveness of God. And it is the faith which lives life in relationship to those two truths. How are we going to go out and face the issues of our day in a world that is increasingly preoccupied with syncretistic and pluralistic religious experience, that is increasingly disenchanted with science and with secular humanistic thought? Indeed, probably within a few years, the great issue will not be science against Christianity or humanism against Christianity, but it will be spiritism against Christianity. It will be two rival forms of spirituality. And how then is the Christian going to be able to articulate what they believe? How then is the believer going to be able to say, well, you know, I believe in God in a way that sets it apart from someone who says, so what else is new? How are we going to be able to speak concerning the issues of the faith and of truth in a way that delineates it and sets it apart as distinct? The answer is we are not, unless we ensure that we are taking to ourselves this breastplate, believing in God's promises, trusting in God's forgiveness, and behaving life in relationship to the two. Also, the love of which he speaks, which is a constituent part of the breastplate, is not some kind of vapid sentimentalism, but rather it is our response to the love which God has shown us in the Lord Jesus Christ. And that love will be displayed in relationship to one another. Also, what is a Christian? Well, a Christian is someone who is awake, and a Christian is someone who is preoccupied with faith and love. He is seeking, she is seeking to guard his or her heart. Then thirdly, you will notice that we're not only to stay awake and guard our heart, but we are to keep our heads. That's the whole point of the helmet, the hope of salvation as a helmet. Doesn't it scare you to see people screeching down the freeway on motorbikes without helmets? Doesn't it make the hair stand up on the back of your neck? As you just think for a moment of the implications of falling off that thing at 60 or 70 or 80 miles an hour and landing on your head. It's not a pretty thought, and it's not a pretty sight if you've ever seen the end result of it. The helmet may not be particularly attractive. It may not allow you to look cool. It may not make you feel the way you want to feel on your bike, but it's really, really important. And there is a great temptation, it seems, on those who ride bikes to do it without their helmet. And there is a great temptation in Christian living to try and live our Christian lives, as it were, without the helmet. And Paul says, you shouldn't do it. It's dangerous and it may prove fatal. The helmet, he says, that we gather to our heads is the hope of salvation. What is the salvation to which he refers? How do we define it? It's important that we can. Indeed, if we can't, then we don't know what it is. We tell somebody, you know, I really believe in salvation. And they say, well, what's that? And we say, well, It's salvation, you know. He said, no, you haven't told me anything yet. You just told me a word. What does the word mean? Said, well, it means salvation, you know, saved. Uh-huh. So we need to know what he means. When you read the Bible, you discover that salvation is regarded both negatively and positively. That in being saved, which is a word that the Bible uses continuously, we are saved from and we are saved to. So from what are we saved? Well, we are saved, says the Bible, from the guilt and pollution and the punishment of sin. All the things that marked our lives before Jesus entered in, we have been saved from. You can find this all over the place. The positive side of it is that we have been saved too. And God has not only taken us away from all this bad stuff, but he has promised to us all this good stuff, if we might put it in that way. And all the promises that are ours in the Lord Jesus Christ have been granted to us on the basis of what Jesus has done. But until a man or a woman understands this, and that's why the Bible is given to us, so that we might understand it. That's why it's written down in sentences with verbs and adjectives and nouns and pronouns and conjunctions and everything. That's why it's not there as a big sort of mishmash of nonsense, of blessed thoughts. It is there in order that we might apply our minds to it. And in applying our minds to truth, we may be able to stay awake, guard our hearts, and keep our heads. Now, says Paul, it's imperative that you do these three things. Because you will notice what he says in verse 9, God has done certain things in your lives as Christians to enable you to that kind of activity and to strengthen you as you seek to live out the Christian life. Now, the progression is very, very clear. How we should behave, he says, is based on who we are. Right? Since you are children of the day, this is who you are, this is how you ought to behave. And who we are is based upon what God has done. You ought to behave in this way because of who you are. And the reason you are who you are, he says, is because of what God has done. What has God done? That's what he gives us in verses 9 and 10. First of all, he says, he did not appoint us to suffer wrath, but to receive salvation. Let's just stop here for a moment on this issue of wrath. What does he mean he doesn't appoint us to suffer wrath? As soon as we think of the word wrath in relationship to God, we usually think of it in negative terms. We think of it in terms of man's anger, which is often just an outburst. It is capricious. It is volatile. It is not in any sense consistent. And so when we look at the idea of wrath in relationship to God, we're tempted to press on to who God is, the misconceptions that are based on who we are. But in point of fact, this is what we discover. Because God is absolutely without sin, because God is absolutely pure and undefiled, the character of God must have a settled reaction to sin when it confronts it. And the settled reaction of the character of God to sin is the response, on the one hand, of his wrath. That it is not capricious in any way, but it is his divine nature. That God must punish sin. He cannot overlook sin. He cannot wink his eye at sin. He doesn't let us off with sin. He must bring to bear his rightful response upon it. And, says the Bible, the rightful response of God is his wrath. And that men and women, and you can turn to this in Ephesians 2 and see it there, men and women, outside of the work of God in Jesus Christ, live their lives as objects of God's wrath. People say, oh, I never heard this before in my life. I thought the message of the Bible was God loves you. Now you're saying here that unless I know God in Christ, that I am an object of his wrath. Well, it's not so important what I'm saying. What is important is, does the Bible say it? Ephesians chapter 2, describing their pre-converted state, all of us also lived among them at one time, gratifying the cravings of our sinful nature and following its desires and thoughts. Like the rest, we were by nature objects of wrath. In other words, that's what we deserved. We deserved punishment. We deserved death, which was the punishment for sin, and we deserved hell, which is simply eternal separation from God as a result of him meting out his wrath. So in other words, it was the wrath of God that made Calvary necessary. For sin had to be dealt with, and it was the love of God that made Calvary a reality. Because there in the death of Jesus, you have the necessary punishment for sin, making possible forgiveness for those who are united with Jesus. So that all of my sin was imputed to Christ upon the cross. He bore my sin, and all of his righteousness was then credited to my account. And says Paul, here is the wonderful thing. We should rightly have been appointed to wrath, but God did not do that. He appointed us instead to receive his salvation. And the Thessalonians understood this. And the believer needs to understand it. They were grateful for God's initiative in their lives because they understood their predicament. And until a person understands their predicament, there is no reason for gratitude at someone coming to save them. You remember I told you years ago how in the middle of the night in our previous house, all the fire brigade and ambulances and police cars from who know where came battering on our door in the middle of the night. And I ran down the stairs and answered the door and was confronted by flashing lights and sirens and policemen. And the policeman said, "Yeah, we've come to rescue you." And I said, "But I don't need rescued. There's nothing wrong here." He said, "Oh, we must be at the wrong house." And then he went up the street to rescue somebody else. But if it had been the other way around, that I was sound asleep and the house was burning around me and I was in danger and I was unaware of my predicament, I may just the same have said, "I don't need rescued." And the man would have said, "Don't you smell that burning? Don't you see those flames? Don't you see your predicament?" I said, "Oh, goodness gracious, yes, I do. Save me." Now, you see, this is what had happened to the Thessalonians.
0: 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We'll hear the conclusion of this message on Monday. If our study in 1 Thessalonians is helping you grow in your faith, I want to encourage you to visit our website, truthforlife.org, where you can listen to Alistair teach through the Apostle Paul's entire letter to the Thessalonians. 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He'll be joined by Southern Seminary's Dean of Theology, Herschel York. 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We hope you're able to worship with your local church family this weekend. And then join us Monday. Jesus' death on the cross secured victory over sin and death, but does that mean we can live however we want while we wait for his return? And what are we supposed to be doing in the meantime? We'll find out Monday. The Bible teaching of Alistair Begg is furnished by Truth for Life, where the learning is for living.
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3: 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I used to think that it was something I couldn't achieve. 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She is a good friend of mine and also my trusted real estate agent. Seeing her success, she would share with me on social media, personally. I already knew she was a good person, just the way she conducts herself as a friend. I knew her heart already, and so that made me feel more comfortable to trust her. She held my hand the whole way, that I didn't have to feel any question was dumb. She'd been asked that same question, you know, 1,000 times. She answered it 1,001. I would always recommend her, because whether or not you do buy from her, she's going to value your time, because she values her time. She is professional. She's very knowledgeable. I want to say concise, but that's not quite the right word. 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And honesty, that goes a very long way when you're spending money.
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5: 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She didn't do it for the disciples. She didn't do it for the crowd. She didn't do it for recognition. She did it for Jesus. 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Think about that. One of the last acts of kindness that he would receive before the nails and the thorns and the spit and the spear of the cross. And he defended her. To her critics, he said, leave her alone. She has done what she could. Knowing the cross was coming in just a few days, he said, she's anointed my body for burial beforehand. I don't know if she understood that, but Jesus sure did. In fact, he goes on to say, she has done a beautiful thing for me. They saw it as a waste. Jesus saw it as beautiful.
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9: Irreligion is common throughout all provinces and territories of Canada. Irreligious Canadians include atheists, agnostics, and secular humanists. The survey may also include those who are deists, spiritual, and pantheists. The 2021 Canadian Census reported that 34.6% of Canadians declare no religious affiliation. In that census, Yukon recorded the highest percentage of those who are classed as irreligious at 59.7%. The lowest is Newfoundland and Labrador with only 16%. I've said this before, but it's worth repeating in light of today's verse. There are two truisms for the postmodern atheist. First, there is no God. Second, they hate him. There are countless people who hate the thought that there is a God and don't much care for those who follow Jesus either. It has ever been so, and in 2 Thessalonians 3:2, Paul asks the Christians in that Greek city this, "And pray that we may be delivered from wicked and evil people, for not everyone has faith." We live in a world where resistance to God is real. Not everyone will understand our love for Jesus and his word. Many, in fact, oppose it. That's why Paul doesn't just push forward blindly. He asks for prayer. There's wisdom here for us. We're not called to live in fear, but we are called to live aware. The walk of faith isn't always easy, and sometimes it's not safe in the way we might hope, but it is secure in the hands of God. So pray and live for Jesus with confidence. I'm Bob Beasley, and these have been Words from the Heart.
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